16th, citing conflicts with federal law. According to the governor, the U.S. July 16th, citing conflicts with federal law. According to the governor, the USDA Food Safety and Inspection Service notified the state that exempting meat processing

0: faith looked forward to that city. And we too look forward to that city. A city that's so beautiful, that is adorned with the presence of God. We have now here an abiding city. But we seek after the city that is yet to come. Isn't it wonderful, the character of God? And the way he deals with you, and the way he deals with me. You might reject him, you might neglect him, you might defy him, you might ignore him, and yet he overrules again and again in your life. He overrules, he stands out, and he holds that garden. He could snatch your life away. He could withhold your breath. He could withhold his hand of providence, but he doesn't. He wants to speak to you. He wants to forgive you. He wants to bless you. And he turns those foolish, those defiant, those rebellious streaks in us, and he brings good out of them. What a marvelous God. You don't say amen to God like that. Amen. Thank you. You see, we live between the garden on the one hand and the ultimate city on the other. And living between the garden and the ultimate city, we are beset with sin. We're beset with total rebellion. We are beset with total failure. We are beset with hopelessness. Yet that period between the garden and the ultimate city, we see God overruling. He's overruling, leading us toward the ultimate goal, working his purposes out. Between the garden and the city, there have been a large number of pilgrims who have traveled along the road, along the way. Men and women of faith, some who have been called foolish by the world, yet they're called wise by God. And these pilgrims may be living in earthly cities, working in earthly cities, ministering in earthly cities, yet they're always seeking after that which is to come. You and I, if you have submitted your life to the Lordship of Jesus Christ, we live in the cities, but we have to abandon the values of the city in order to grasp the values of the ultimate city. We may have to reject the values of the cities in order to be accepted by the ultimate city. We have to abandon the temporary order in order we grasp the permanent. We may have been called fools, be called all kinds of names for Jesus' sake in the city, but we are called wise by God. And like Abraham, we are leaving Ur. We're on our way to the Chaldees. Amen. We are leaving what the world calls tangible for what God calls tangible. We have not here a city, an abiding city, a permanent city, an ongoing city. Why? Because we have another one which we seek, which we are heading toward. Think about it. Jesus was crucified in a garden in order that he may restore the garden in your heart. That garden of a relationship between the Father and you, between the Father and me. He died in a garden. He was buried in the garden. He rose again from that garden in order that anyone may come to the Lordship of Jesus Christ, surrendering to him, and he'll receive a garden in his heart and her heart. We have now here an abiding city, but we seek after the city that's to come. The key word in this verse is the word seek. You know, everyone is seeking after something. There are some people seeking after fame and fortune. Some are seeking after a husband or a wife. Some are seeking after power and prestige. Some are seeking after earthly securities. Some are still seeking after utopia. But according to the word of God in Hebrews 13:14, that the men and women of faith seek after the city that is yet to come. What does it mean? Does it mean I just wait and hope to die and get there somehow? No, and 1,000 no. That word seek here is the same word that the Lord Jesus used when he spoke to his disciples. You remember when he said, The Father takes care of the birds of the air. He takes care of the flowers of the field. And if He does so for them, how much more will He do for you? And then He goes on to say to them, but you seek ye first the kingdom of God and His righteousness, and all these things will be added unto you. Now, most people misunderstand that. You know what all these things are? Not what you think you want, and not what you think you need, but what God thinks you need. He'll provide them for you. But seek first the righteousness of God. Seek first to make Him known. Seek first to glorify Him in your life, in your decision making, and in everything you do. Seek Him first. In the same word, the writer to the Hebrews says, we seek after the city that is not built with hand. We seek after the city that is to come. Now, seeking does not mean just going on with the hope that we might be finding it sometime. No. Seek does not mean just remembering it every now and then. No. Seek does not mean that on some special occasions when you come to church, you'll nod at an agreement with biblical doctrine. No. Seek means that all of my life's goals and all of my life's plans, that all of my life's motivations, that all of my life's purpose, that all of my life is dedicated to seeking after that city that is yet to come. That's what seeking means. The way I plan my future, the way I write my will, the way I train my children, the way that I live my life, the way I seek to testify to the Lord Jesus Christ, all underlined by seeking, seeking, seeking the city that is yet to come. All of my life is committed. All that I do is colored by my sight toward that city. No P.S. I thought of the story of the college student who walked into a photographer's studio with a framed picture of his fiance. And he gave it to the studio owner and he said, I want to duplicate it. And the studio owner, in order to duplicate the picture, he had to take it out of the frame. And as he took it out of the frame, he found the following inscription on the back of the picture. My dearest Tom, I love you with all my heart. I love you more and more each day. I will love you forever and ever. I am yours for all eternity. Signed, Diane. Then there's a P.S. If we ever break up, I want this picture back. Isn't that the way our generation is living today? No commitment. If it doesn't work, I'll get out. Now, single people, please hear me right. I love you. I pray for you. But I can tell you that the number one problem that people are not married is because they don't want to commit. They don't want to commit to anything. What can I get out of the church? What can I get out of a relationship? What can I get out of God? Yet with the men and women of faith who seek after the city which is yet to come, there can be no P.S. You have to abandon yourself to the Lordship of Jesus Christ. Our seeking after the city which is to come, it's not a wish. It's not a faint hope. Our seeking after the city is not just wandering aimlessly and hoping that somehow, sometime, somewhere, we're going to get there and we're going to discover it. No. We seek after the city. It motivates me when I wake up in the morning. It motivates me when I am bogged down with a problem. It motivates me when I'm dealing with family. It motivates me when I'm dealing with colleagues. It motivates all my problem solving. My eyes are focused on the city as I seek it. Yet we have here no abiding city. But we seek after the city which is to come. Along the way, as we're heading toward the city, along the way, as we're heading toward home, you and I and all the men of faith who experience difficulties, yes, We'll experience pain, yes. We'll experience illness. We'll experience insult. We will experience criticism. And yes, some of us will experience persecution. We'll experience bereavement. We'll experience separation. We may experience monetary loss and the loss of our possessions. Whatever it may be, I can guarantee you one thing, that these difficulties along the way, whatever it may be, they're going to be huge mountains if your eyes are not in the seeking of the city. You would see these things as high mountains, impassable mountains, if your eye and if your heart is not seeking after the city that is yet to come. You know, if you are anything like me, by nature, we're just stubborn. By nature, we're all stubborn and we're forgetful. And I have to remind myself of this every single passing day. It's easy for me to forget. And I get involved and I get on the treadmill. I get in the muddle. And think these are all important things. I get myself walking in circles, bury myself in a big hole, and unable to see the city or look forward to it. I can't see beyond my current circumstances. And if they're tough and if they're difficult, I think this is it. My world is collapsing around me. Something similar to Jacob. You know, Jacob, when the boys went down to Egypt and they wanted to bring grain and they came back, didn't bring the grain or brought some grain, and they said, the man in Egypt now wants our younger brother Benjamin to come with us. And that was just much too much for Jacob. He couldn't handle it anymore. He just had enough. And as he tore his clothes and he said, all this has come upon me. How much more can I take? Joseph is no more. Simeon is no more. And now they're taking Benjamin. These were the circumstances as he saw them. But the reality was that Joseph was sitting on the throne of Egypt and Benjamin is about to go and join the party. But how many times we make judgment before all the facts are in, and we see all the problems and we see all the difficulties and say, this is it. And how often do we get so stubbornly bogged down in the city? How often do we stubbornly forget about the garden, that ultimate city? How often God tries by all kinds of means to get our attention. He will speak to us again and again, saying, listen, my son did not come to the world and die on a cross, a death of a criminal, so that you can get bogged down in the city 20 hours a day. And you're not responding. You're still not listening. He whispered in your ear so quietly, so gently, and you're still hiding in the city. He reminds you again and again, look to the garden, look to the ultimate city. Be a salt in the middle of a rotting meat. Be a light in a dark world. But you still insist on becoming part and parcel of the city. You want to become part of the meat. Your light is flickering. And he calls you by name and he says, I want you to be a light in a city that's set on a hill. And you are determined to be a city in the valley. Finally, he has to get your attention. Have you ever thought why Lot could not save Sodom? Have you thought about that? I believe because Sodom knew that Lot's motive for living was just like theirs. It's like the rest of them. It is self-centered. His motive for living was, give me, give me, give me, and live just like the rest of them. He lost his saltness. His light flickered out. His impact for God became minimum, if any at all. And as I'm going to conclude, I want to leave you with these thoughts. Probably asking yourself, where do I begin? Where do I begin as I seek toward the city, as I seek after the city that is yet to come? You have to begin in your heart. In your heart and in your mind. When the scripture talks about a heart, it means the mind, the center of your will, the center of your decision making. That's where you have to begin. You have to ask yourself, what is my real motive in life? When you stand all bare before God, what is your real motive in life? Are you living day by day, reflecting that city? Can those who are watching you see the difference between you and others? Secondly, you have to be at home. Do your children, your family, see you live the way you claim to believe? Or do they see one person in church on Sunday and another person for the rest of the week? Do you personally show your children, as well as instruct them, of how to belong to that ultimate city? How to look and seek that ultimate city? Thirdly, it's in your community, in your surroundings. Do people see you and say, he, she, they are representatives of holiness. He, she are representing righteousness. He, she are representing purity and godliness. Listen, they may hate you for it, but they will see it. They may resent you for it, but they'll see it. For these are the characteristics of that ultimate city, our real home, our real citizenship.
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8: Okay, here's an assignment for you, if you will. I want you to take some time and think about a getaway that gives you a chance to get together with other people of faith, deepen your walk with God, and make new friends, all while enjoying the Creation Museum and the Ark Encounter in Kentucky. I'm talking about joining AFA at the Ark, October 29th and 30th. This is a great opportunity to break away from the grind of everyday life and draw closer to God through special presentations from Patricia Engler and Brian Osborne of Answers in Genesis. It also includes entrance to the Creation Museum on Thursday and the Ark Encounter on Friday. 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
12: Hello, Tim Wildman here, president of American Family Association and American Family Radio. Hey, maybe you've heard some of my other announcements about our tours in March 2027. We are going to Greece and we're going to Italy. Two separate tours, but you can do both if you want to. The first tour is called The Footsteps of Paul, which will be going to many of the places covered in the book of Acts that happened in Greece. The other tour is Italy, and one of the places we're going to be going is Venice, and we're going to ride the gondola, or the gondola, that Paul took on his trip to Venice. You can read about that in the Bible, too. I'm just kidding, but you can call it a gondola or gondola. I don't care, but if you want to go on one of our tours in 2027, go to tours.afa.net. That's tours.afa.net.
13: Decades ago, most people in the United States had small homes and big families. Now, most have large homes and small families. What does this say about us? Here's Nancy DeMoss Wahlgemuth.
14: It shows what we value. We think of a big house as a blessing, till you have one and you have to take care of it. Do we think of a big family as a blessing? Now, both big houses and big families require care, upkeep, maintenance, investment, time, and effort. But one of those is an investment that will last for generations. You cannot compare the two. Raising godly offspring is at the heart of God's purpose for marriage. And it is His plan for passing the baton of faith on to the next generation.
13: This is Revive Our Hearts with Nancy DeMoss Wahlgemuth, author of Adorned. For Thursday, July 30th, I'm Dana Gresh. It's time to spend some more time in the True Woman Manifesto together. Nancy's kicking us off in Genesis chapter 11.
14: Look at the first and last paragraphs of that chapter. You see something interesting. Those paragraphs, the beginning of Genesis 11 and the end, show a contrast between man's ways and man's kingdom and God's ways and God's kingdom. In the first paragraph of Genesis 11, you read the account of the Tower of Babel. And you remember the story of how man was intent on building his own kingdom. And it was big, visible, magnificent, splendid. It was for the purpose of human glory. And how did it end? In disaster, right? Then if you go to the last paragraph of Genesis chapter 11, you see an account you may not be as familiar with, but in that passage we find an obscure man named Terah, and God gives this man three sons. The firstborn son is named Abram. And at age 100, Abram has a son named Isaac. Isaac has two sons named Jacob and Esau. Jacob has 12 sons and a daughter, and one of those sons was named Judah. Now, Judah's family, we won't go into it here, but they had some incredible major failures and mess-ups, as did virtually every generation before and after him. But through that family line, thousands of years later, a virgin supernaturally conceives and gives birth to another son and names him Jesus. And as a result of that progression, blessings are still flowing to the world today. So we see man's kingdom, man's way of doing things, which is fast, it's visible, it's spectacular, it's immediate, but it ends up in disaster. You see the way that God builds His kingdom and that He brings His blessings to flow in this world is through an obscure family line that leads and points to Christ by one generation after another doing what? Having children for the glory of God and the advancement of His kingdom. And that brings me to the next point in the True Woman Manifesto, where it says, we will receive children as a blessing from the Lord, seeking to train them to love and follow Christ and to consecrate their lives for the sake of His gospel and kingdom. Now, if you have your Bibles, I want to ask you to turn to this next passage. I want to look today at portions from a pair of Psalms, Psalm 127 and 128. And these Psalms are familiar, at least 127 is, to perhaps many who are listening. I'm going to jump in. I don't like to do this normally, but in the middle of Psalm 127, starting at verse 3, and just kind of talk our way through the rest of Psalm 127, and then its pair, Psalm 128. And you'll find that the word blessed or bless are found five times in six verses. If you start at 127, verse 5, and continue through the next psalm, there's the word blessed or blessed and bless. We want to see what causes someone to be blessed. Starting in Psalm 127, verse 3, behold, children are a heritage. My translation says, your translation may say a gift. Children are a gift or a heritage from the Lord. The fruit of the womb, a reward. Like arrows in the hand of a warrior are the children of one's youth. Blessed or blessed is the man who fills his quiver with them. He shall not be put to shame when he speaks with his enemies in the gate. And so in these verses, let me just stop there and we'll move into the next passage in just a moment. But we see the blessings and the benefits of population growth, having children for the glory of God. Just a reminder that when the pregnancy test comes back positive, no matter what the circumstances may have been, no matter how unexpected that may be, it is not an accident. It is an act of God. Children are a gift from the Lord. The fruit of the womb is a reward. They are a blessing. Now, I was reading one commentator on the Psalms, Derek Kidner, and he has a paragraph at this point that I put a smiley face next to. He said, it is not untypical of God's gifts that first they are liabilities, or at least responsibilities, before they become obvious assets. He said, the greater their promise, the more likely that these sons will be a handful before they are a quiverful. And all you mothers said, amen. Amen. But the question is, do you see children, and I'm talking here to married women, and I'm talking to single women, younger and older, women who have a brood of children. Is that okay to say that? I'll probably get a letter on that one. A lot of them. Women who are not able to have children, women who are single, have not married, and are past childbearing age. But do you see children, regardless of your season of life, as a gift, a reward, a blessing, an asset, desirable? That's the feeling you get from this psalm. Children are considered by so many today to be an inconvenience, a bother. And in fact, they do interfere with a selfish lifestyle. They are interruptions in a sense. They infringe on certain kinds of freedom. And that's why we have declining birth rates in the Western world. So much so that in some countries in the West, we are not meeting the replacement rate. We're not having enough babies to even replace ourselves. And so we end up in many Western countries with a diminished pension or retirement fund, with other economic issues and many different geopolitical consequences. Because children are not considered by our culture to be a blessing. Now, you can look at children and say, oh, aren't they cute? But me have them? It's okay for you to have them. And then you have some people even think for you to have them is a bother to me. And so a mindset that I saw expressed in an email I got just several days ago from one of our listeners who said, I want to send you a comment I heard on the morning news. There are two local women anchors on in the morning. They are pleasant, but this morning one of them said, more women are choosing not to become mothers. Isn't that wonderful? The other one said, how selfless. And they both smiled broadly like they were proud of these women. And as I read that, I think selfless or selfish? People used to have small houses and big families. Some of you can remember that. Now they have big houses and small families. It shows what we value. We think of a big house as a blessing till you have one and you have to take care of it. Do we think of a big family as a blessing? Now, both big houses and big families require care, upkeep, maintenance, investment, time, and effort. But one of those is an investment that will last for generations. You cannot compare the two. Raising godly offspring is at the heart of God's purpose for marriage. And it is His plan for passing the baton of faith on to the next generation. Jesus said in Mark chapter 10, when the disciples wanted to push the children away, thinking they were less important, Jesus said, let the children come to me. Do not hinder them, for to such belongs the kingdom of God. And He took them in His arms and blessed them, laying His hands on them. Now, let me say, I'm not talking here about what size of family you have. And some people listen to me talk about this subject, or others like me, and they think, she's saying you should have as many children as you possibly can. I'm not telling you how many children you should or should not have. I am saying that a true woman receives children as a blessing from the Lord. She seeks the Lord regarding this matter of children, her own or others. whether she should have them, when she should have them, and if she cannot have them, as even many married women cannot have children, how is she to demonstrate the heart of Christ toward children? Single women, childless women, we need to remember that we are part of a bigger family. And I know that talking about children makes some of your hearts ache because you think you would love to have children and it has not been in God's plan, or you'd love to have more children and God has not enabled that. But let me remind you that we are part of a larger family and we have all been given an opportunity to invest in children, our own or others. That's been a great joy in my own life to have that kind of investment in the children of others. Now, how are children a blessing? There are a lot of things we could say, but I think we just need to remind ourselves occasionally that they are a blessing and how they are a blessing. First of all, they make you more dependent on the Lord. Am I right? Yes. You know what kind of women know how to pray? It's mothers, because they don't know what else to do so much of the time. Martin Luther, I hadn't recalled this. If I did know it, I saw it recently, that he had 6 children of his own, as well as several orphaned nieces and nephews. And he was once criticized for bringing another mouth to feed into the world. His response was, "The Lord God who gave them life will also provide them with bread." Mm-hmm. Amen. But not only are you dependent on the Lord for their physical provision, you have to trust God, and sometimes this is even harder, for the grace and the strength and the wisdom to parent those children once you have them. Makes you more dependent on the Lord. That's a blessing. We say often around this ministry, anything that makes us need God is a blessing. Do your children make you need God? And it's not just when they're infants, is it? It's not just when they're toddlers. It's not just when they're school-aged, not just when they're teenagers. Some of you have young adult children, and you find yourself needing God as much as ever for the hearts of those children. Makes you more dependent on the Lord. That's a blessing. It forces you to die to self, to sacrifice, and to become less selfish. And that's a blessing because it helps you become more like Jesus, being around children. Again, let me hearken back to Martin Luther's day. There were cultural pressures in his day against having children that are not unlike the pressures we experience today. But Luther rebuked those who, quote, "seemed to detest giving birth, lest the bearing and rearing of children disturb their leisure." He realized that having children does disturb your leisure, but he still believed that they were a gift to be embraced from God, a blessing. Another blessing of children is that they provide an avenue or an opportunity, a means to impact the world, to evangelize. Listen, having children is not about surviving another day of changing diapers, cleaning up messes, refereeing sibling rivalries. It's all about having another day to point your children to Christ, to train them to take their place on the front lines of the battle for God. And that's what we see in Psalm 127. Blessed is the man who has his quiver full of these arrows that he can send forth to accomplish God's purposes in the world. Now, let me just read over into Psalm 128 because we consider this theme of being blessed. Blessed is everyone who fears the Lord, who walks in his ways. You shall eat the fruit of the labor of your hands. You shall be blessed, and it shall be well with you. Now, let me stop there. How will this person be blessed? The emphasis in this passage is not on material wealth or fame or position, but on the blessings of a fruitful, God-fearing family. So he says, you'll be blessed. Verse 3, your wife will be like a fruitful vine within your house. Or as the New English Bible says there, in the heart of your home. Your wife will be like a fruitful vine within the heart of your home. A vine is a symbol of fruitfulness. She will be fruitful, spiritually fruitful. And look at this, your children will be like olive shoots around your table. One commentator says this speaks of the hope and promise of the future. Not only do you give life, but you're raising up children who can give physical life to others and pass on the legacy of faith and godliness to the next generation. So verse 4 says, behold, thus shall the man be blessed who fears the Lord. And then as we come to verses 5 and 6, we see that there's an expanding circle of concern and influence here. That our faith is not just to be about us. It's not just individualistic, me and my family and my children. It's not a self-contained faith. But this blessing of children is ultimately for the whole people of God. Look at verse 5. The Lord bless you from Zion. May you see the prosperity of Jerusalem all the days of your life. May you see your children's children. Peace be upon Israel. You see this widening circle of influence? The Jews were concerned not only about themselves and their own immediate families, but about the blessing that their families could have on the rest of the Jewish nation and ultimately upon the world. That's why God gave families, so that the blessing of godliness, of God's covenant, could go from one family to the next and ultimately to the world. There's one other verse in the Psalms that I love as it relates to this matter of children. It's found in Psalm 144, and it's a prayer for our children. Psalm 144, verse 12. It says, let our sons in their youth be as grown-up plants. Grown-up plants. That pictures growth, maturity, faithfulness. And let our daughters be as corner pillars fashioned as for a palace. Those pillars are for beauty, for support. Let our sons in their youth be as grown-up plants, and our daughters as corner pillars fashioned as for a palace. Now, it's very nice and sweet to have all these beautiful prayers for our children, and to say, blessed is the man or the woman who has, you know, have your quiver full of these children. It brings blessing. But some of you are engaged in a battle for your children. I have a very close friend who's just had her fourth child, and her oldest is 5. And her hands are very full these days, and there's hardly a moment for herself or her own interests. And she has to remind herself regularly that these children are a blessing. Now, she receives them as a blessing, but there are days when children seem like anything but a blessing. Some of you are dealing with teenage or young adult children who are not following Christ, and your heart is heavy. And you are burdened and concerned because your children are not walking with the Lord. Let me say this, you cannot give your children a heart for the Lord. You cannot make them love Him. You cannot make them Christians. You cannot make them followers of Christ. That is a work of the Spirit and of God's grace in their lives. But you can pray. And you can stay engaged in the battle for the souls of those children. You can claim the hearts of those children for the Lord and for His kingdom. And you can engage others with you to pray for them. I have some friends, 3 young moms. They have, I don't know, several children between them, but they're in that very early season of child rearing. These moms meet once a week for an hour just to pray for their children. And as they are praying for their children, they're praying for themselves, because they want to be the moms those children need. They want to be have the kind of marriage that those children need. They're meeting to pray for their children. You may consider, if you're a younger woman in the childbearing season of life and your hands are full and you find that you're not getting a full night's sleep, you may want to find an older woman in your church and say, could we just pray on the phone once a week? Would you pray for me? Would you pray for my children? And realizing that raising children for God is a battle. The enemy does not want your children to follow Christ. But you cannot just throw up your hands and say, oh, they're going to do what they're going to do. You need to stay engaged in the battle and believe God to win their hearts, to conquer their hearts, to bring His grace into their lives. I am so thankful myself to have had a mother and a dad who received children as a blessing from the Lord, seeking to train them to love and follow Christ and to consecrate their lives for the sake of His gospel and kingdom. When my parents got married, my mom was 19, my dad was 32. They decided for a number of reasons that for the first 5 years of their marriage, they would not have any children. Within the first 5 years of their marriage, they had 6 children. By the time my mother was 24, she had 6 children ages, I think 5 and under, if I'm not mistaken. They had their hands full in those days, but they embraced children as a gift from the Lord. And I'm so thankful, not only that they had children, but that they were committed to train us to love and follow Christ, and that they consecrated our lives for the sake of Christ's gospel and His kingdom. I love hearing from listeners who have this heart, the heart of a true woman, and who honor their mothers who had this heart. Let me read to you a couple of those testimonies. One woman wrote and said, I am one of seven children my mom had in a 9-year period. Two of my siblings had Down syndrome. And I've always wondered through the years, I'm much older now, how on earth my mom did it with so little to work with. She was one of the most self-sacrificing women I think I have ever known. The testimony of her life is that all of her children, the five of us still living, have grown up to love and honor the Lord and are also living out our lives for others to His honor and glory. Much of it is due to her example in our lives. And then this one I found touching. Lady said, my mom is in the hospital dying today. She has a great reward waiting for her in heaven. She raised 12 children, the last six basically on her own as her husband became disabled. Neither my dad or my mom ever made a lot of money. They had some very rough times, but they truly, sincerely kept the faith. I am so grateful for them. She is dying a rich woman. She is so much more than an executive, actress, or model. She is leaving much more as well. Her heritage will outlast any amount of money she could have earned. Souls saved will thank her in eternity for being, quote, just a mom and a woman who chose to trust God with her life. I will be one of them. What's the legacy you're going to leave behind? Your children, others' children. And let me say what a joy it has been for me over the years to embrace other people's children, to bring them into my life in different ways, to invest in their lives. And whether they're your own biological children or other children that God brings into your sphere of influence, will you receive them as a blessing from the Lord? Will you seek to train them to love and follow Christ? And will you ask God that those children's lives will be consecrated to Him for the sake of His kingdom and His gospel? Amen.
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14: Older women are to be reverent in behavior, not slanderers or slaves to much wine. 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
19: For American Family News, I'm Robert Thornton. The U.S. economy slowed last quarter, but the Trump administration said there are signs the president's policies are working. More from Fox's Jared Halpern.
20: GDP expanded at just 1.5% from April through June, a deceleration from the first 3 months of the year, the Commerce Department says. Slower GDP growth is attributed to an increase in imports, though U.S. consumer spending remained high, up to nearly 4% for the year. A White House spokesman attributes the import increase to a record number of capital goods shipped into the country, machinery and equipment, he says, that will fuel future growth. President Trump's approval rating on his handling of the economy has been sliding down to 33% in a recent Fox News poll. At the White House, Jared Halpern, Fox News.
19: President Trump said he may pull Acting Attorney General Todd Blanche's nomination for the full-time post to avoid conceding to Senate Republicans demanding limits to a tax audit immunity deal benefiting the president and members of his family that Trump negotiated with the Department of Justice. Trump said he will keep Blanche in the role as Acting Attorney General until Republican Senators John Cornyn of Texas and Tom Tillis of North Carolina leave office. The Trump administration has announced a new program to help military veterans become truck drivers. Here's Fox Business's Edward Lawrence.
21: The American Trucking Associations have said that there's a shortage of 82,000 truck drivers for 2026. I looked at the last jobs report. There's 335,000 veterans that are unemployed looking for jobs. Now, if they drove a large truck or a large vehicle in the military under Freedom Haulers, they can skip some of the tests for a CDL. Now, the idea from the White House is to fast track those applicants to fill the shortage of truck drivers.
19: Lettuce prices rose sharply in the first half of 2026 due to hot weather in Arizona, where about one-third of America's lettuce is grown. Now, restaurants are dealing with a fallout from a Cyclospora outbreak linked to shredded lettuce that has sickened thousands of Americans. Yum Brands, the parent company of Taco Bell, said today that Taco Bell's U.S. same-store sales are down 2% so far in the July through September period due to customers' concerns over the outbreak. The American Psychological Association was recently exposed for pushing identity politics on those who wish to learn on how to better treat their patients. More from Caleb Castillo.
22: As accuracy in media has documented, identity politics have been doing damage to the American school system for years. Now, rather terrifyingly, it's entering the medical industry. The APA is the world's largest psychological association. AIM went undercover at their latest conference. You would expect the speakers to talk about how to get patients better treatment for their problems. Instead, the two speakers in the video rambled on and on about how anti-DEI laws are censorship and how to use psychological tricks to make better, quote, white allies. Adam Gillette is the president of Accuracy in Media. He spoke on how DEI has affected education and why if these radical policies leak over into healthcare, the results could be catastrophic.
23: Well, imagine that in healthcare. Imagine that in mental health care. They might take advantage of needy people who are paying money to be on accounts because they have issues with their work or their relationships, their family. And instead, they're being trained on being a better white ally in the fight for anti-racism.
22: Adam says there are many huge sponsors of this conference, including the Department of Justice, meaning tax dollars are being used to fund the APA. He also says that with untrust in the media, in education, and even in museums rising among the American people, it is very dangerous that these radical policies are sneaking into the medical industry.
23: Being a part of this organization means you care more about politics than about patients.
22: I'm Caleb Castile.
19: Fox Business reports that federal regulators say certain robotic vacuum cleaners will be banned under the new U.S. policy restricting foreign-made advanced robotics. Most production takes place in China, with some in Vietnam, Malaysia, and Indonesia. On Wall Street today, stocks were higher. The Dow rose 614, the S&P added 121. The Nasdaq climbed 679. West Texas Intermediate crude dropped to about $84 a barrel. That is all our time for now. We invite you to see more news online at AFN.net. For American Family News, I'm Robert Thorne.
0: Hi, I'm Tim Moore, Senior Evangelist on Christ in Prophecy. Can you see the signs of the times multiplying all around? Jesus is coming back, and He doesn't want His people to be unprepared. To stay up to date about unfolding events and get a biblical perspective, His people to be unprepared. 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

0: dressed as diplomacy with no real intent to reach an agreement. That gap surfaced fast. Washington said Iran agreed to nuclear inspections. Tehran denied it a day later. Fighting resumed shortly thereafter. This illustrates the divide between what negotiators concede and what Iran's security apparatus actually honors. This week, Iran and the U.S. traded strikes over the shipping in the Strait of Hormuz, and Trump has now called the 60-day agreement over. Hezbollah's persistent fighting despite the ceasefire suggests its fighters also answered to command, distinct from the signing politicians. The pattern cannot be ignored. I'm Rick Scarborough, and that's my take.
1: 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Now, here's Baruch.
2: Well, we know that Judah was practicing that because his firstborn heir died. And what happened? He commanded Onan to go and raise up an heir with Tamar, his daughter-in-law, but Onan wouldn't do it. He did the act, but not in a way that would fulfill the commandment. And because of that, God slayed him. Secondly, what do we see? Well, because both the firstborn heir and now his brother Onan all died, Judah, he saw things incorrectly. He thought the problem was Tamar rather than the wickedness of his sons. So he lied. He said to Tamar, "You go and dwell with your father as a widow." What does that mean? "I don't want you to get married to anyone else. Go back home, stay with your father. And when my youngest son, Shelah, when he gets old enough, he will be given to you for this purpose, to fulfill this commandment." Well, did Judah do this? No, he did not. And when Tamar found this out, that he was not being honest, what did she do? She took off the clothes of mourning, being a widow, and she concealed her face, putting on different garments. She sat at the intersection or crossroads. And when Yehuda went by, he perceived, he thought she was a prostitute. And what did he do? Well, he offered her something in order to have relations. Now, Tamar did this not because of something unrighteous within her, but she did that in order to fulfill, and we'll see this carefully, in order to fulfill the will of God. And before you're critical, and I know that many people, because I've taught this before, taught this in seminaries and Bible colleges, and always everyone wants to point their finger at Tamar. You ought not. She was doing the right thing. Let me ask you, I mean, because of this act, we're going to learn that Messiah, that messianic lineage was fulfilled, meaning it continued. It was not cut off. So what she did was proper. And we have biblical testimony to support that. So before we go any further, let's look at the text itself. We left off in chapter 38 with the conclusion of verse 18. And now we're going to begin with verse 19. So what happened? Well, immediately after this act was performed by Judah with Tamar, what happens? Verse 19. "And she got up and she went. She removed this scarf from upon her and she put on these clothes of mourning." Literally, it says clothes of a widow. What does that mean? It means that she is not available to be married to someone else. She is mourning still the death of her husband, and therefore she will have no contact with any other man. Why? Because Judah told her to, and because she wants to be faithful to God. She wants to see an heir, that is a son,

0: raised up for her and her deceased husband in order that his inheritance would not end, would not go to another. And ultimately, what is the inheritance? Well, it's a messianic lineage. So she is sensitive to the things of God. That's why she did this. It was a one-time event for the purpose of becoming a mother for her deceased husband so that he would have an heir. Look again. Let's go to verse 20. And Judah, this is Judah in Hebrew. That's how we pronounce it. Judah, he did something. He agreed to pay her for this act. He was committing a sin, not her. She was doing it to fulfill a commandment. He, on the other hand, had no conscience thought of being obedient to the will of God. And this gives us a very important revelation. That is this. If you do the right thing without having the right intent, it's not right. We always have to do something with the right motivation. Judah did not. And therefore, his act was not pleasing to God. He did this act in a sinful manner. He visited what he thought was a harlot or a prostitute. And now he has to pay, he thinks. So Judah, he sent a kid goat. This was the agreed price. Not in his own hand did he do it, but he sent it in the hand of his friend, the Adumi. That is this man, Chira, that we talked about earlier. So he sent him with this in order to pay. But notice something. It says he did this in order that he could get back, that he could take his guarantee. What was his guarantee? Remember, his singlet ring, his staff, and the patil, that is his prayer shawl, this arba kanfot, his titzit, which he was supposed to what? Remember the commandments. And here again, this was not yet given yet, this commandment, but the Torah is revealing a biblical truth concerning Yehuda's way of thinking, that he would be willing to give this prayer shawl to a harlot as a guarantee that the payment would come later on. So he's doing this so he can receive back from her hand these things. But notice what it says at the end of verse 20. Ve'lo matza'a, meaning he did not find her. Verse 21. And he asked the men of her place, meaning where she was from, saying, where is the Kedisha? Now, this is another word for prostitute. So he's saying, where is the prostitute, the harlot, that is at the crossroads or the intersection? And they said, a harlot is not in this place. So they're saying, we don't know of any harlot, any Kedisha in this place. And he returned to Judah, that is his friend, and he said, I did not find her also. The men of the place, they said, there is not a harlot in this place. Verse 23. And Judah said, let her take it, lest we shall be a shameful. So what he's saying here is, let her keep these things and be done with it, lest we continue to seek and we are what? Well, the word here is la vuz, meaning a disgrace. If we do any more than this, we're going to be a disgrace. We gave our pledge, and let's just leave it alone, is what he's saying. I don't want this matter to go any further, because he knows that is a shameful thing that he did, and he doesn't want this to be known any more about it. That's why he sent this Adulam rather than go and deal with it himself. Look now to verse 23. And Judah said once more, let her have them, lest we shall be a disgrace. Behold, I've sent this kid, and you did not find her. So he said, you know, we've done all that we can do. Verse 24. And it came about as 3 months. Now, notice, it just says approximately. Ke-shalosha chodeshim. So, as 3 months. Now, why is that important? Well, three is the number for revealing something, documenting something. And something is going to be documented. Something is being revealed. And what is that? Well, we're going to see. We've already been told that through this one act, she became pregnant immediately. And we see that there is a son. Literally, we're going to find that there's twins in her womb. Now, notice something here. Twins are seen as bracha kefula, a double blessing. The rabbinical world sees this as God's hand upon her as being righteous. And this text is going to confirm this in a moment. So here again, if you're blaming Tamar, you are mistaken. She acted in a way that the Torah would be fulfilled, even though, as I've said, the Torah was not yet given, but the truth, the righteousness of the Torah might be fulfilled through her. So we find her after 3 months, it was told to Yehuda, to Judah, saying, Tamar has committed harlotry. Tamar, your daughter-in-law, has committed prostitution, is another way that we can translate this. And also, behold, she is conceived by her prostitution or her harlotry. And notice what Yehuda did. Yehuda said, bring her forth that she may be burned. Meaning set on fire and consumed. This was his judgment as a leader in this community. What should be the punishment that she should be burned alive as a prostitute, as a harlot? Now, he's pretty self-righteous because as far as he knows, she has done the same thing that he has. That he committed an act of sexual immorality with this woman, he thinks, this prostitute. He doesn't know that it's Tamar. And notice what's going to happen in this text. Verse 25. Now we see why she was not able to be found. Because she held on to that Eravon, those three things. It says, and we read here, verse 25, and she was found, and she sent to her father-in-law, saying, by the man which these things are to him, meaning these things belong to him, I have conceived. And she says, do you recognize to whom these belong? Meaning this singlet, this prayer shawl, and this staff, do you recognize to who they belong? And notice verse 26. And Yehuda, he recognized, and notice what he said. First thing which he said. And he said, she is righteous than me. Therefore, because I did not give to her Shelah, my son. And he did not know her again, meaning this was a one-time event. He did not have any relations because it wasn't a marriage. It wasn't a normal relationship. It was what the rabbis say, yotzei klal. It's a situation that is unique. He realizes, I have sinned because I did not give Shelah to her, as I said, for what purpose? For fulfilling this command. This biblical commandment, let's look at it. Turn, if you would, to the book of Deuteronomy. Deuteronomy chapter 25, a very important verse that we need to rightly understand. Deuteronomy chapter 25, and we'll begin in verse 5. Deuteronomy 25, verse 5. For brothers that dwell together, and one dies from them, and a son he does not have, the woman, his wife of the dead, should not be to another outside, to a foreign man. But rather it says, he should, and it's a word, yivam. He should, I don't know how to translate in English, but it says here that the brother should come unto her and take her for a wife and to perform this act to do something. Look at verse 6. And it should come about the firstborn, which should be born, will rise up for, that will raise up the dead, the name of the dead, his brother, and that it would not be, his name will not be blotted out from Israel. So what we find here is that when a man dies who's married, there's no heir, there's no son. A family member, and it's usually a brother, but it doesn't necessarily have to be a literal brother. It can be a relative, as I said, the book of Ruth bears witness to. He should come and take her, and the first child that is born belongs to the deceased, his dead relative, his dead brother. Now, this is a biblical commandment, and we see that when we walk in faith, when we do the right thing according to God's will, he'll reveal this, and that's what he did to Judah, even though he was not willing to obey it completely. He did not give Shelah, and therefore Tamar acted in this way, and notice what it says. She is more righteous than me. And it was because Shelah was not given to her, my son. But it also says he never knew her again. That never happened again. Verse 27. And it came about at the time of her labor, her giving birth, behold, twins were found in the womb, in her womb. Now here again, this fact that it's twins to show as well a blessing. That God's in this. Not that he just gave one heir, but a double portion. All of these are clues from the text that gives God's stamp of approval on what she did. And that Yehuda, that he was wrong in not fulfilling his word and not carrying out the commandment that there would be a son raised up for heir, the deceased. Look again at verse 27. And it came about at the time of her birthing, her delivery, behold, twins are in her womb. And it came about as she was giving birth that set the hand, meaning a hand came forth, and the midwife she took and she tied upon his hand Shani, what's Shani? A scarlet or crimson string. That's what it's being referred to here. So she tied a crimson or scarlet string upon his hand. Why? To show who the firstborn is. Because this firstborn is going to play a major role in God's plan, in the birth of Messiah later on. Now, how do we know this? We'll come to that in a moment. But notice she says, the midwife tied upon his hand this shani, this crimson string, saying, this one went out first. So he's the firstborn. Very important role. And it came about as he drew his hand back in, behold, came forth his brother. And she said, what, basically, how you have burst forth unto you, Peretz. And Peretz is to burst forth, but it's also a word of power. And it's simply to tell us that this one was interested in the things of God, in the purposes of God. And therefore, he called his name Peretz. Now, who did that? Well, Yehuda did, because it's in the masculine. It's not the midwife, but rather it's he did. And we find verse 30, and after his brother came forth, which he came forth, and this is the second one, and he called his name Zarach, which means to shine forth. So afterwards, the second one came forth who had this tied upon his hand, the sheni tied upon his hand. So what do we find? We find that God moved in this situation. And why do I see so much significance? Well, look at another scripture. Before we wrap up, look, if you would, to the book of Ruth and chapter 4. Now, here, what we're going to find is the genealogy of David. And David, whenever we come across that name in the scripture, we should think of messianic promise. What do we find here? Look, if you would, to chapter 4, verse 18. And these are the genealogies. Peretz gave birth to Hezron. Hezron, when it says gave birth, he fathered, he beget Ram. Ram beget Aminadav. Aminadav beget Nachshon. Nachshon beget Salma. Salmon, he beget Boaz. Boaz beget Ovid. Ovid beget Yishai. And Yishai beget David. And if we go to the book of Matthew in chapter 1, and we look at the genealogy of Messiah, what do we find? All these names that I've mentioned are also mentioned in the scripture. That we go from Avraham to Yitzchak, Yitzchak to Yaakov, Yaakov to Yehudah, and then all these names until David. And we see the first 14 generations from Avraham to the birth of David. And what is the number 14? Double blessing. So it picks up on the fact that there was twins in Tamar's womb. So over and over in this text, we see God is using it. God is blessing the righteous act of Tamar. Now realize something about this. Tamar, she didn't, carry on with Judah. She didn't get married to anyone else. She was a woman, totally committed to her husband, even though Er was not a good man. But she, and here's the key, she, in her act of obedience, what do we learn from the text? Well, I've shared with you many times, when a woman takes the forefront of a passage, what should go into her mind? Redemption. And this is what we find. God, he moved against Er because he was evil to God. He did what was wrong in God's eyes. God slayed him. There was no Er. He was dead and there was no hope physically. But we need to understand that this mitzvah called Yibum, if we go to Deuteronomy 25, what we did, we saw that this act raises up an heir for the dead, causes his name not to be cut off. It is a mitzvah. There's a connection between the mitzvah, Yibum, what Tamar did, and the concept of redemption and resurrection. So when we look at Tamar, she brought about redemption for this man, a type of resurrection, that his name was not cut off, but it continued. And because of her act, we see the lineage of Messiah continued so that Messiah would be born into this world. A very important passage of scripture to help us understand the truth of God. See, I'm glad that Tamar acted as a typology of a redeemer because Er, a wicked man, God punished him. But through Tamar's act of a type of redemption, we see that his name was raised up, meaning there's hope for what? For a kingdom experience. What's that kingdom experience? What Messiah came to bring about. All of this looks forward to the work of Messiah. This kingdom experience is what Judah is called to do. Why do I say kingdom experience? Well, that name, Yehudah, means to praise God. That's what the kingdom of God is about. And even though Er was evil and he was judged by God, redemption brought about an heir from him in a biblical way, in order that his name was not cut off and Messiah could come into this world and bring about praise unto God. So this scripture, very important in us understanding the work of Messiah. Well, we'll close with that until next week, and we continue on in the book of Genesis, beginning chapter 39. Shalom from Israel.
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6: Welcome, everyone, to Family Talk. It's a ministry of the James Dobson Family Institute, supported by listeners just like you. I'm Dr. James Dobson, and I'm thrilled that you've joined us.
7: No marriage is so far gone that God cannot restore it. That is the firm belief that our guests on today's edition of Family Talk hold to. I'm Roger Marsh, and welcome to Dr. James Dobson's Family Talk, the broadcast division of the Dr. James Dobson Family Institute. And joining me today on the broadcast are Shane and Sheila Pitcock. They are the co-founders of the ministry called Journey to Unity. And not only do they have a passion for helping couples find hope and healing through marriage coaching, but they also have an incredible testimony of, in their own words, quote unquote, living through the heartbreak, disconnection, and emotional distance that many couples face and experiencing firsthand the power of God's healing and how it can restore even the most wounded of marriages. That's a long quote. We're going to break that down in just a moment. There's a lot to get to today, and I'm very excited to dive into it. But first and foremost, Shane and Sheila Pitcock, welcome to Dr. James Dobson's Family Talk. It's good to have you on the program today.
8: It's good to be here. Thank you so much for the opportunity. We're grateful for what God has done in us and how we can possibly help others as well.
9: Yes, we're so thankful to be here.
7: Well, you come highly recommended to us because I know our president and chairman of our board of directors, Dr. Bart Brock, highly recommends the Journey to Unity Ministry. And I know Dr. Dobson would be looking at this and saying, Roger, get out of the chair. I want to have this conversation, because the idea that you are not only helping couples in this area of, you know, marriage restoration and reconciliation in some cases, but also you have a story to tell as well that you've been very open and transparent about. So let's start at the very beginning. Shane and Sheila, how did you two meet? I mean, and I'm going to ask Sheila this first, because that's you get a much clearer representation from her. Was it love at first sight, first time you met Shane?
9: That's a very interesting story. So, yeah, we actually met country dancing. And
7: really?
9: So I used to joke with the Lord, you know, about the Lord knew that he was going to have to bring my husband to a place where we were dancing, because that's what I was doing at the time. So that's evidence that the Lord will meet you where you're at. And so when Shane and I met, yes, it was very much interest at first sight. But is it okay if I share the...
8: Please. You have the mic, obviously.
9: Well, the twist of that was one of my friends was sitting in his lap at the time that I noticed him.
7: That got your attention. Okay, sure.
9: So yeah, it did actually get my attention. So I thought, well, this friend found a cute cowboy. And so, but later that evening, we did end up dancing together. And that was the beginning of, you know, a weekend of getting to know each other. And he came looking for me where he knew I was dancing at one point. Mm. And I went back looking for him where he was. So, yes, that was the beginning of a very long story.
7: Okay, Shane, let's hear your side of the story now. I mean, this is a very compelling tale from her, but talk about that.
8: We frequented two different locations. So the fact that I had to go looking for her, she knew that I was looking for her, because I wouldn't normally go to that particular location, and vice versa. When she came walking in the door where I go dancing, you know, then I knew she was out there looking for me as well. But that night that I saw her walk through the door of this birthday party celebration that we were attending, it was an answer to prayer, because I had given up looking not just 2 weeks prior to that and said, Lord, you're going to have to bring her to me and let me know when that happens, because I'm just going to go about my life the way that I know to do. And sure enough, when she walked in the door, as clear as day, I believe the Holy Spirit said, that's your wife. So it took another 2 or 3 days to confirm that with her to get the same message. But
7: yeah,
8: that's what I believed in the moment. And we just pursued it from that point forward.
7: Wow. So you guys met, and it wasn't very long before you were talking marriage, from what I understand.
8: Actually, that's true, because we were engaged 2 weeks later and we were married 5 months later.
7: Oh, my goodness. Now, and then everything else was lollipops and raindrops and happily ever after, I'm sure.
9: I wish that was the case. I don't recommend the dating for 2 weeks and getting married in 5 months plan, but God has used it. And
7: I was gonna ask you, what was it about each other that you saw and said, you know, after 2 weeks, we just know? I mean, was it really the Holy Spirit, or was there some kind of biological clock saying, gosh, I'm almost a certain age and I thought I'd be married by now? I mean, be as honest as you care to be, as candid as you were. But I know a lot of people, there was someone in my world years ago, I mean, when I was a young boy going to church at a Southern California congregation, and one of the ushers there met his wife and asked her to marry him the night they were introduced. And she pushed him off for 3 whole weeks before she said yes. And they were married 70 years. You know, I mean, so sometimes it does happen that quickly. For you guys, you kind of felt this compulsion. And what was it like once you said, I do, and exchanged vows 5 months after you met? Was it love at first sight that all of a sudden, what in the heck did I do?
8: Which side of the story you get.
7: Yeah.
8: For me, I thought things were wonderful. Mm-hmm. And for me, Sheila was a great wife. She did everything possible to ensure that the home was functioning well and all of what I was looking for as, you know, in marriage. It was 3 years before our first child came along. So part of that was complications that we had early on. But the other part of it was that we were settling into what it meant for us to be a couple. And so I thought things were great.
7: Mm-hmm. Sheila, a little different perspective from you.
9: Well, one of the things, the first question that you asked about kind of what drew us to each other so quickly. And one of the things for me was Shane was very transparent emotionally with me. He shared his heart and he was seemed to truly be interested in mine. And I felt like I could open up and kind of be myself and those types of things. And so I thought I was going to live this fairy tale life and we were going to live happily ever after. Mm-hmm. And so several months into the relationship there, we were just having a conversation and something happened. A trigger happened and I saw a side of him that I hadn't seen before. Mm. And I didn't know how to respond. And mm-hmm. I was not raised in conflict of any kind. Literally, mm-hmm. I did not know that married people fought. Mm-hmm. And so when this conflict happened and I had no tools to deal with it, it took me off guard and it started a path for me of like self-protecting and emotionally and just not knowing how to handle or work through the conflict.
7: Now, what's interesting about that, talking with Shane and Sheila Pitcock here on Dr. James Dobson's Family Talk, I can completely resonate with what you're saying, Sheila. My parents were married for 70 years. They were the perfect couple. They really did have a good marriage. I mean, it was coming from kind of dysfunctional homes that they did. They became best friends and they had a wonderful marriage. I never saw them argue. Heck, I barely even saw them kiss. I mean, they handled everything just, you know, on their own terms. So when I got married, all of a sudden, and conflict showed up, I'm like, what am I doing? What's going on? Something's broken here. Instead of, no, we just disagree. But it feels strange, doesn't it? When you don't have that modeled in home that, yes, conflict does happen. It's unavoidable. But you have ways that you can work through it. I'm sure that just really kind of set your head spinning. And then you're married to Mr. Wonderful, who's over here going, we got a great marriage. This is just wonderful. And I'm sure that had to be really infuriating for you. I'm going to ask Shane the question here, because this is a tender one to ask a husband. But Sheila's in this kind of turmoil. When did you first realize that all of a sudden it's like, wait, maybe we don't have the great marriage I thought we did? Mm-hmm.
8: Quite honestly, for me, I did not have any kind of awareness until Sheila started focusing her attention more towards our children.
7: Okay.
8: And so that was 3 years in when our first one was born. And I no longer got the attention from her. And mm-hmm. she did everything possible to try to make everything right. And I did not realize the level of conflict I brought into the marriage.
7: Interesting.
8: My home was completely abusive, mentally, emotionally, spiritually. There was some very heavy-handed punishment. And so I was nothing but conflict in the relationship. And she never saw conflict. So now not only do you have a real situation where it's worse than oil and water, I just had no clue. And I had no idea that this really was going on. Sheila didn't say anything, and I didn't know anything, and I was clueless. So I was just replicating the family life I grew up with and putting that on Sheila, and then became more and more controlling of the more and more children that we have. We have three grown adult children now, and they have survived, and fortunately God has saved them from a path of their own destruction. So you know, based on what they lived in for 13-14 years, this went on, that Sheila just did not have the strength and understanding of what do I do about this and how it's going, until somebody was able to come alongside her and provide her the support she needed to create a boundary to say, this is no longer acceptable.
7: You know, and Shane, you brought up something very interesting I want to underscore before we get back into Sheila's response to this, if I may. And that is the fact that you were talking about the abusive home that you grew up in, and you mentioned emotional, you mentioned verbal, you mentioned spiritual, you didn't mention physical. And I think a lot of people, when you hear the word abuse, the first thing they think of is, oh yeah, dad's an alcoholic or mom's a rager and stuff gets thrown and, you know, people are there's some kind of physical connection here. But not having seen that ever, you know, and the fact you probably didn't even realize there was abuse going on in your home. That was normal for that's what you were used to. Is that an accurate assessment of what you
8: That is very accurate. And I knew it was not a normal family. But then I didn't know anything as a contrary to that. Mm-hmm. So it really took me off guard to have to come to awareness that that was full out manipulation and control mm-hmm. in an overly expressive way that was abuse. And a lot of people don't understand the correlation of mental, emotional, and even spiritual abuse when it comes to exacerbated, overextended, over control on somebody else.
7: Sheila, what was the point for you where you said, okay, enough's enough, I've got to do something? Shane mentioned a reference to someone coming alongside you and helping you. I'm sure that, you know, not only did you knew it was wrong, what was happening, but you didn't really have the skills at that point, it sounds like, to address it, to try to work through it. What was the turning point for you in terms of getting that help?
9: So as far as I was raised in a very legalistic religion where women had very limited, in my perspective as a child, I felt like women didn't really hold much value.
7: Interesting.
9: And so when all of this conflict started happening in our family.
7: Oh, it's still tender, isn't it?
9: My belief at that time was it was all my fault.
7: Oh.
9: That I wasn't a godly enough wife. If I was just a better wife, then he wouldn't have any reason to be angry. So I spent a lot of years just trying to be really nice, manage the environment, not give him a reason to be angry and feeling sorry.
7: No. I mean, you can tell it's still very tender, and it's something that you experience where the juxtaposition, the conflict paradox, if you will, of the spiritual obedience versus the pain that you were experiencing and realizing there was something wrong in your spirit was saying there's something wrong in this marriage.
9: Right.
7: That still resonates.
9: Yeah. And so we were actually living with some friends. We actually had an adventure. So
7: okay.
9: In Colorado, we decided that we would sell the house and live in an RV and be able to have some family adventures while the kids were young and I could homeschool. And so we were living in an RV, and that became kind of the pressure cooker that brought everything to the surface, because when you're living with five people in 380 square feet, you can't just go to the other side of the house and just move it.
7: Yeah.
9: And so it really did become this pressure cooker where all of this stuff started bubbling to the surface, and we didn't know what to do with it. Mm-hmm. But when that, during part of that transition, we actually stayed several weeks with some friends. And during that time, they were able to witness some of what was the reality of our of our relationship. And so they were the ones that actually came alongside and said, this isn't normal. Let us help you guys. And they actually were the ones that helped us get into counseling initially.
7: Wow.
9: And so, you know, Shane was saying he didn't realize it was abusive when he was growing up. Well, it took me five sessions with a professional counselor before I could admit that I had been living in an abusive situation, because it wasn't physical.
7: Mm-hmm.
9: And so that was the turning point for me. I had this couple that came alongside, helped me see, and then got me connected with professional counseling to actually see, no, this isn't normal. It's not your fault. And let's start figuring out a way out. Now, at that point, I thought boundaries were mean. Christian women don't do that. They're just brick walls that shut people out. And so having to learn those boundaries and healthy skills felt very foreign to me and very uncomfortable at the time.
7: Yeah, looking at your work, I know one of the quotes you have is that boundaries aren't that brick wall you just described. They're really more of a fence. Talk about what's that fence made out of? Is it wrought iron? Is it chain link? Is it hay and straw with duct tape? I mean, what kind of fence are we talking about?
8: It depends on what's necessary at the time, Roger.
7: Okay, okay. Fair enough.
9: Yeah. Dr. Henry Cloud's Boundaries book was super valuable to me in that season. It was actually recommended to me by a mentor. And so that's where I kind of got the analogy that, okay, it's not a brick wall, it's a fence. But in my mind, as I painted the picture of that fence, I guess I would say I'm a Texas girl. So it's a wooden fence with the giant metal in between, not chicken wire, bigger than that.
7: Yeah.
9: But the most powerful thing about that to me was I learned that the fence has a gate in it and I got to control the gate. And that rocked my world because I hadn't really had control of much up until that point. Mm-hmm. And to realize that I got to control what came in my yard, what needed to be on the other side of the yard. And then a few years into that, the Lord actually gave me a download. He speaks to me in pictures a lot. And so he gave me a picture of emotional boundaries because that's harder to put into words and be tangible. Mm-hmm. So I understood the fence and the gate and I was doing well with that. But then these emotional boundaries, when the gate is closed and somebody else is on the other side and throwing garbage over your fence. Oh, no. And what do you do with that? Right? That's when somebody's trashing your emotional boundaries. And so the Lord showed me a giant, in Texas, we call them skidsters. They're little, you know, yard tractors that they use for landscaping and they have a bucket on the front. And so he showed me that in the backyard and he said, this is like your Roomba vacuum, but for your yard. So when somebody's throwing emotional garbage over your fence, me as a recovering people pleaser, at the time I would scurry around. I would spend all this energy, manage the environment, clean this up. So this and that, and all of this energy and emotion was going into cleaning up something that wasn't mine in the first place. And the Lord said, when that happens and you sense that there's garbage in your yard that's not yours, I want you to just turn your head and let me clean it up. You just tell me, your Roomba tractor, to go and clean up that emotional mess. And then I will put it back over the fence where it belongs. Oh. And so that was just a very practical visual that has helped me in that process of not picking up and cleaning up any longer things that weren't mine to deal with.
7: Oh my gosh, Sheila, that's such a beautiful word picture of the boundaries that God wants us to set and the role that he plays. Because I was thinking the same thing you were. Oh my goodness, does this skip thing go on Roomba mode where you just turn it on, it goes out and cleans it up for you, and you realize, well, no, that's God's responsibility. Talking with Shane and Sheila Pitcock, the co-founders of the ministry Journey to Unity, on today's edition of Dr. James Dobson's Family Talk, and we have a link for their site up at jdfi.org. Okay, Shane, I'm going to turn the spotlight on you for a second because you realize that as Sheila's getting this help and she's getting whole, that you play a huge role in some of the emotional garbage that was going on there too. What was it like for you? She said five sessions and all of a sudden she began to realize her role in it. Were you enthusiastic, encouraged, willing to go to counseling, or was this just something like, okay, she wants to do it, I'll do anything just to put a smile on her face again?
8: At first, no, in all honesty. When somebody who is down the path, and I'll use the word, but I don't like the label of a narcissistic way of living. It becomes extremely selfish, focused, and oriented towards what makes me happy. And the fact that she no longer responded to what I asked for, or she would put up a boundary saying, I'm not going to acknowledge that any longer, had a wake-up effect to me. And the fact that I had to realize, okay, do I want to keep my marriage or do I take my own selfishness and move on? And, you know, the Lord definitely got my attention. And actually, I knew Jesus as my Savior at this point, but I never acknowledged God as my Father. And that was a completely different transition that I had to learn because of my own father wounds, if you will. Because of the abusiveness that I was raised in, you know, career army military man and, you know, an army brat raising up, you know, I didn't know anything but the rules and regulations and punishment if you don't do it right.
7: Sure.
8: And so I had to learn to be empathetic. I had to learn to understand what she was going through. I had to learn so much that was foreign to me. And it came in the fact that, oh, I ran up against this boundary. Nope, that boundary. Nope, that boundary. And it was very much a difficult thing for me to adjust to because there were so many boundaries at first, and I didn't appreciate any of them. And I would knock them down. I would run through them. I would throw the emotional blanket over her entire yard, if you will. I would do everything possible to try to get her back into my control. And when that was not working, in all honesty, I had to come to terms with it. And, you know, God the Father sat beside me in his perfect love and said, how's this working for you, Shane?
7: Wow.
8: I'm like, obviously my way is not working so well. He said, oh, would you like a way out of this? I mean, just conversational questioning of where are you at in your heart? Like he asked Adam, where are you? Mm-hmm. He wasn't because he didn't know where Adam was. It was because he wanted Adam to come to terms
7: with
8: what was going on in his own heart, right?
7: Sure.
8: And that's the God the Father did for me in his perfect love. And you talk about the tenderness of his love. It still gets me today of the fact that he met me where I was, loved me through it, and it was, and said, I have a way out, and gave me a promise that I will restore and redeem all if you're willing to surrender what you want to do. And it just became a life of surrender of that point forward. I can't claim any glory of my own, quite honestly, because every time I tried, I messed it up. But every time I surrendered, God's glory was shining through and brought our relationship closer together.
7: This is such a beautiful love story that Shane and Sheila Pitcock have. And I love the fact that it's still a work in progress. I mean, you can still see there's tenderness from some of the hurts from their childhood growing up and even in their first few years of marriage where there was a lot of tension. And yet, Journey to Unity is the ministry that they now have co-founded and lead and are helping couples all over the country with all sorts of resources that we'll put a link for up at jdfi.org. Well, we've gotten to the point now where your marriage is a complete shambles and we're trying to put it back together again. And Sheila's setting up boundaries and Shane keeps throwing emotional trash over the fence. I hate to leave our listeners right here at this moment, but we've run out of time for today's program. So can you come back on our next edition of Family Talk and let us know how you got to the place where you are right now?
8: We would love to, because it's all about God's hope and his redemption.
9: Yes, the story's not done until you hear what God did.
7: Two weeks engaged, married 5 months later, and a marriage that nearly came apart before God put it back together. And I promise you, you will not want to miss part two of this conversation because the best part of their story is still to come. On today's edition of Dr. James Dobson's Family Talk, you've been listening to my conversation with Shane and Sheila Pitcock, the co-founders of the marriage ministry Journey to Unity. 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Box 39000, Colorado Springs, Colorado, the zip code 80949. 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
13: American Family News, I'm Robert Thornton. The United States and Iran each fired barrages of missiles today as the pattern of back-and-forth strikes took hold again. Following a few days of respite, fears of a wider war have grown, with renewed fighting threatening to engulf even more countries. Jordan said it intercepted Iranian missiles for the second consecutive day, while Kuwait said a strike in the northern part of its country killed one person. Yesterday, Dr. Anthony Fauci invoked the Fifth Amendment and declined to answer questions from senators in a Republican-led committee hearing about his handling of the COVID pandemic. Gerard Felitti of the Lawfare Project joined AFR.
14: I think that his invocation of the Fifth Amendment actually opens the door to legal jeopardy for him. And what will likely follow is a congressional vote on contempt, followed by this to going to federal court to assess whether or not he validly invoked his Fifth Amendment privilege. So I think this is just the beginning. This is Act One. We have yet to see Act Two.
13: He talked about the Fifth Amendment as it applied to yesterday's hearing and prior statements made by Fauci.
14: The fact that Fauci received a pardon from President Biden means that he has no credible fear of prosecution for federal crimes for anything up until he received that pardon. So January 20th of 2025, that includes previous congressional testimony. So in order to assert the Fifth Amendment privilege, you have to have that threat of federal prosecution hanging over you. So Dr. Fauci basically is asserting the Fifth Amendment because he is worried that what he testified to at this hearing would be a perjury trap, that he would expose himself to prosecution by something not covered. And that's not sufficient grounds to, he would need to explain to a judge which, and a judge would look at each and every single question to determine whether answering that question would pose a real and appreciable danger of criminal prosecution.
13: Felitti said a perjury trap is a lot to hang an assertion of Fauci's Fifth Amendment privilege on, because the court will tell him that all you must do is answer truthfully. He went on to say that Fauci can be prosecuted under state law for state crimes, but it's very difficult to come up with any crime in any state that he would credibly be charged with at this point. A Kentucky congressman is calling for the release of an ICE detainee with a medical condition. Here's Fox's Chris Foster.
15: Serafina Bakirwa has been in ICE custody in Louisville since last Wednesday, arrested at the airport, leaving for a conference about sickle cell anemia, which she has.
16: My sister had overstayed a visa. And that's the reason they were arresting her.
15: Her brother Isaac Kabunga says she went several days without medication that the jail says she has been receiving.
16: I spoke with my sister and her health deteriorating.
15: Says she came back from Uganda 2 years ago to expand her sickle cell nonprofit work.
17: She then applied for asylum here in the United States and is doing everything the way that the rules and the laws have been laid out for her to do.
15: Kentucky House Democrat Morgan McGarvey wants her freed. No comment on the case from Homeland Security.
13: A New Hampshire state lawmaker is talking after Governor Kelly Ayotte vetoed a bill aimed at easing restrictions on local meat processing. Here's a report from AFN's Chris Woodward.
18: House Bill 396 would have allowed small-scale farmers in New Hampshire to slaughter and process a limited number of cattle, swine, sheep, and goats at non-USDA-certified facilities for direct sales to local consumers and restaurants. Governor Ayotte vetoed the measure on July 16th, citing conflicts with federal law. According to the governor, the USDA Food Safety and Inspection Service notified the state that exempting meat processing in this manner violates the Federal Meat Inspection Act. Supporters of the bill argue federal regulations create unnecessary bottlenecks for small farms without guaranteeing safer food. Talking about this on American Family Radio, Representative Barbara Comtois pointed out that large USDA-inspected facilities frequently face major contamination recalls and operational shutdowns, whereas small direct-to-consumer farming relies heavily on local reputation. I'm Chris Woodward.
13: Spain is to deploy its military to help restore order at its border with Morocco after thousands of immigrants streamed into a tiny Spanish territory with at least 9 dying in the attempt. The escalation followed a surge of immigrants attempting to reach the enclave mainly by swimming. That's all our time for now. Find more news at AFM.net.
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0: story, and you can kind of give us an account of what happened and how we were able to help. 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While you're at hopefortheheart.org, you can also listen to previous Hope in the Night programs, make one-time or recurring donations to help financially support the ministry, and you can also purchase resources. If you'd like to stay up to date about what's happening with the ministry, maybe new products that are released, promotions, conferences, and one-day events or multi-day events, whatever the case, we'd love for you to just text the word FREE to 70919. We'll send you a link and we'll get you signed up. I promise you're not going to get 20 emails a day. We're only going to email you when something is happening that we don't think you'd want to miss. And as a token of our appreciation for you signing up for that email update, we'll send you a sample of one of June's most popular books. Well, tonight we're going to be talking about fear, June. By the way, I'm Tom Petrosky here with author and speaker June Hunt. And June will be talking about fear tonight. And you've written a lot of great information in your Keys for Living book on fear. Would you share with us some things about that?
1: Okay, the three, let's call it categories. I've used the word types, but there are what are called simple phobias. There are social phobias, and there is what is called agoraphobia. Now, what would be a specific phobia? It's a fear of and it's more of an irrational fear of a specific object or a situation. As an example, snakes, spiders, those are two classics. It could be fire or a knife, the color red. There are certain there are reasons why a person could have the color red, and I won't go into that now. But zoophobia is, and think of zoo, because that's the first two letters, is the fear of animals. That these are, again, specific phobias. It could be cats, dogs, squirrels, skunks, horses. There's acrophobia, a fear of heights, and these are all specific phobias. And that's the category. It can even be riding an elevator. I know someone who was could not do an elevator. But there are things that you can do to overcome this fear of specific phobias. Claustrophobia, fear of closed spaces, and or sleeping in small rooms like bunk beds. Then number two is social phobias. That could be a fear of standing up, and even in school, there are, it's like I can't stand up and give a simple report about a book. It's a persistent fear of social situations, even initiating a conversation or maintaining eye contact. It's very difficult, stage fright. But the third, let me mention, is, at times I call it fear of fear. It's agoraphobia. Agoraphobia, it would be very difficult to walk outside from the front door and go. I had a friend one time, and that was the situation. And it was stunning to me that first time I ever heard about agoraphobia. She had been a principal of a librarian in Houston, and she told me for 3 years she had difficulty even leaving her home. And I

0: I remember talking with her about this, and I had no idea. And I said, what did you do? And she explained that she sought help. And as such, there were certain things that she learned to say because she didn't want, and by the way, she had been president of a sorority. She's very sharp, very capable. But the problem is people can be either homebound or even roombound. They cannot leave a particular room. The Bible is so clear. When I am afraid, there's an important scripture. When I am afraid, I will trust in you. There are times when we read, do not fear, do not be afraid. But there are certain things that... if somebody has a gun at your head, you should be afraid.
1: 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So many people have a distorted picture of God, that He is distant, disappointed, or doesn't care about what's going on in our lives. The truth is, God cares about you more than you know. We want to encourage you to check out June Hunt's popular devotional, Seeing Yourself Through God's Eyes. 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
4: 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They'll give you the personal white glove treatment to help you find exactly what you're looking for. Maybe you heard something mentioned on the program. You don't remember exactly what it is, but you can, if you give them enough information and they don't need that much because they're very familiar with our material, they will help you find it. Now, if you wrote down exactly the Keys for Living book or one of other June's books, you wrote that title down and you're ready to go, just go to hopefortheheart.org and click store. And that's a 24/7, anytime, day or night. You can order things and we'll get them shipped out to you as soon as possible. Our Keys for Living library includes everything that you need to tackle whatever the topic is. Tonight we're talking about fear, so there might be a story about fear, the causes of fear, solutions that'll help you get over fear, as well as many of the Bible verses that refer to that. June has done a hand-picked Bible study that will help you. So now let's get to our caller tonight. We're going to welcome Denise to the program to talk about fear.
0: Hi, Denise.
5: Hi, thank you for having me.
0: Welcome to Hope. You're so welcome. How can we help you?
5: Yes, so My issue is I struggle with debilitating anxiety. It's mainly in social situations. I've always struggled with this since I can remember. Since I was very little, I had a fear of people that I was not familiar with. And of course that brought on bullying and then also I think what also contributed to that was, genetics. My parents are also, my mom is a little bit shy as well. My dad is reserved. And then growing up, I didn't really have much, affection from them. I wasn't reassured of, what parents are to, be with how they're supposed to be with their kids, give them reassurance, love, and affection. I just didn't receive that from them. So I think that was a large part that contributed to my anxiety. And it's just really hindered me in a lot of areas in my life. I've lost a lot of opportunities with, career-wise, relationships, and things like that. And it's just I've tried different things to try to help that, but nothing seems to have worked so far. I mean, with the job that I have right now, I had to kind of break out of that in a way, to a point where I talk to, customers at work every day, so I had to change a little bit in that area, but I still struggle a lot with, just in social situations or presentations and things like that. It's just an overwhelming fear that overcomes me, and I just don't know how to control it when I'm in the moment.
0: When you say overwhelming fear, what happens when you truly feel overwhelmed?
5: It's like my heart rate goes up. I have shallow breathing. I lose my train of thought. It's almost like I'm drowning, kind of like a drowning feeling.
0: You have just said something. A shallow breathing. Have you had actual panic attacks?
5: Yes, I have actually.
0: Okay. Well, I've got some good news for you of something that can make a huge difference in that way. We'll get to that, but when you were growing up, it sounds like it was challenging for you because you wanted to interact, yet you didn't want to interact. In other words, your desire was right, but then the fear took over. Is that safe to say?
5: Yes, it is.
0: Okay. And first of all, I just want to say I'm so sorry because I hear your desire. Is your desires for what is good and healthy and right. And yet, if you feel out of control, then what do you do? By the way, have you ever just talked with someone knowledgeable about this kind of fear or anxiety? Did you try counseling or anything like that?
5: I have gone to counseling, but it just doesn't seem to. I am going currently to a counselor, and she is trying something new with me called EMDR. I don't know if you ever heard of that.
0: Yes.
5: But she just introduced that to me yesterday, and we're going to try that. I don't know if. Because I'm a Christian, and I don't know if that it's something that I shouldn't get into. She's also recommended meditation and stuff like that.
0: It's eye movement. Did she describe it to you?
5: Yes.
0: Okay. Mm-hmm. Well, a number of people have been helped with that, and I've never heard of anything being unbiblical about that. But I appreciate that you want to be cautious about not doing something that would really be harmful to you or just not right in God's sight. Mm-hmm. So when you first About how old were you when this first was problematic to you?
5: Well, in kindergarten, I think in, well, even before kindergarten, I would, I lived with my cousins, and I was bullied because I guess I was darker skinned. They were lighter skinned, and there was, they saw me as timid, like an easy target to bully, and I would freeze instead of fighting back, or you know, I would just freeze. I guess it was like a fight or flight or freeze response. Mm-hmm. And, you know, my mom would tell me, why don't you react? Why don't you fight back? And I just couldn't. Like, something in me just caused me to paralyze myself. And you know, in kindergarten, when she dropped me off, I had such an overwhelming fear. I just stood there, and I wouldn't even cry. Just the tears poured out of my eyes. It's almost like I wouldn't allow myself to express myself. And that's one thing that they did an emotional inventory recently, and they said that the thing that I struggle with is, you know, fear, not allowing myself to feel, and not setting boundaries, always, you know, justifying other people's actions and kind of blaming myself for things that happen. And I grieve a lot if I feel like I made a mistake or things like that. I grieve about it, and I just overplay it in my mind.
0: Well, in truth, it's hard when things have happened where we're out of control as children. And I'll just tell you, I grew up very fear-based because of certain things that happened to me, too. And but in adulthood, I was fearful. I didn't look that way. People didn't know it. Well, those who were close to me knew it. So I feel I can identify with you. I'm going to share something with you. A dear friend from college. She was intelligent, sharp, and everything. And when I was going to be speaking many years ago in Houston, her husband worked for NASA, and I didn't realize it, but she came to a speaking engagement where I was delivering a message and singing, and then afterwards she said, could we talk? And I said, yes. I had not seen her for about 3 years since I had graduated from college. And she started telling me, she said, I have been struggling with agoraphobia, and I did not know what that was. And she said, I've been more housebound. I said, really? And it was very surprising, because you would not think that if you would typically know her. And the bottom line is, I said, what helped you to overcome? And she said, well, I went to someone about this, and they gave me sentences to say. And I said, would you be willing to send me the statements, the sentences that helped you? And she did. And I looked at them and I thought, okay. It's not that they were wrong. They were not, and there was nothing that had to do with faith or our God or anything like that. And I said, well, I'm going to try something that I'm going to tell you, my friend, as I'm talking to you. I worked up a model. I called it the Psalm 23 strategy. Mm-hmm. And certain situations can be more fearful than others. And sometimes for a person to read a passage of scripture, it can be more settling. The most, in fact, the 23rd Psalm, I don't know if you would know this, most people don't, but of all the scriptures in the Bible, this is considered the most beloved of all the passages, Old Testament mm-hmm. and New Testament. And so I looked at that and I thought, well, I'm going to try something. And this is what I'm going to present to you to see if this is what you would want to do. It would be taking the first verse, "The Lord is my shepherd. I shall not want," or it's "I lack nothing." So you just think about a grassy pastoral scene and imagine the Lord Jesus Christ is with you. And slowly you would say, "The Lord is my shepherd." Saying it five times, but each time emphasizing a different word. So it's "The Lord is my shepherd." Second time, "The Lord is my shepherd." Number three, "The Lord is my shepherd." Number four, "The Lord is my shepherd." And last, "The Lord is my shepherd." Mm-hmm. Now, the reason you would do this is, first of all, it's true. And it's for you to understand that you will have an opportunity to let that actually penetrate, to be focused. You're intentionally focusing on the Lord. I'll come back and tell you what we'll do with that.
4: 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The program happens 11 p.m. to midnight Central Time, and that's Monday through Friday. So you'll need to be available Monday through Friday, a little bit late at night, perhaps a little later on the East Coast, a little earlier on the West Coast. That's the time that the program runs, and we're happy to have you on the program. Whether it's a simple question about God's Word, maybe you're looking for a church, maybe you have some anger, maybe you have fears, whatever it is. Maybe you have a long standing and you've been carrying for a long time a trauma happened all the way back when you were a child. Well, we want to help you get free from that. And we don't want you to resort to searching on the internet and going down various rabbit holes. And we just want to give you biblical truth and practical help that will help you conquer whatever it is that you're facing. So please don't go it alone. Reach out to us right now. If you're hearing this, whether you're hearing on a podcast or radio, on the website, wherever you're hearing it, if you need us, reach out. The voicemail and the text works 24/7. So we'll get back to you when we get back in the office and we'll get you scheduled. Well, let's continue the call now with Denise.
0: Well, Denise, when you've mentioned having that shortness of breath and having a panic attack, understand that when God created you, He created you with a physical defense system, a physical defense system. And there are times when if there is genuine danger, all kinds of things start to happen, and you can actually have it be physically stronger at that point, because if you were being attacked, you would be able to have the blood is going to the muscle. And one of the things that if you like needed to run, and you would be stronger, the adrenal system, your adrenaline would be kicking in. And in this case, though, when there is fear that is taking place, you need to be in charge of your breathing. What that means is, with this model that we're talking about, the 23rd Psalm, you would say, "The Lord is my shepherd." Deep breath. And see, this is going to keep you from having that condition of a panic attack or an anxiety attack. Mm-hmm. And you take a very deep breath. And then the Lord is my shepherd. You say it very slowly. Again, deep breath. The Lord is my shepherd. And see, what you're doing is you're helping your physical body not to have heart palpitations, not having a panic attack, because you know that you're not in danger, mm-hmm. meaning it's not like someone is holding a knife at your neck. It's mm-hmm. not like somebody has abducted you. And so this is going to be your strategy, using the Word of God, picturing Jesus as your shepherd.
5: Mm-hmm.
0: And you know, he says, "I'll never leave you nor forsake you." So what if you and I try this together with just doing what I call the 23rd Psalm strategy,
5: mm-hmm.
0: With just initially the first five words. Is that okay?
5: Yes.
0: Okay. Okay. Take a deep breath. Now, the Lord is my shepherd.
5: Lord is my shepherd.
0: Good. Deep breath. The Lord is my shepherd.
5: The Lord is my shepherd.
0: Excellent. Deep breath. The Lord is my shepherd.
5: The Lord is my shepherd.
0: Yes. Then the next word will be my. The Lord is my shepherd.
5: The Lord is my shepherd.
0: Excellent. And then deep breath. The Lord is my shepherd.
5: The Lord is my shepherd.
0: Excellent. And you know, you think, okay, you imagine, he makes me lie down in green pastures. He leads me beside the still waters. So you just imagine yourself with the Lord there, being able to mm-hmm. lie down beside a soothing, calm pool of water. And then the next, the third verse, it's only six verses, by the way.
5: Mm-hmm.
0: The 23rd Psalm is just six verses. The third verse, he restores my soul. So you could just do, he restores my soul. He restores my soul. Again, deep breath in between each one. So do you want to do that? Is that okay for us to do that together?
5: Yes.
0: Okay. He restores my soul.
5: He restores my soul.
0: Deep breath. He restores my soul.
5: He restores my soul.
0: Deep breath. He restores my soul.
5: He restores my soul.
0: Deep breath. He restores my soul.
5: He restores my soul.
0: Yes. See, you're taking charge using the Word of God. You're taking charge of your physical body by breathing deeply because it's the shallow breathing that will cause the panic attack.
5: Mm-hmm.
0: And then, you know, my suggestion is to, by the way, I'm going to send you, if you would like, I will send you, we call them keys for living. In this case, it's keys for living on fear. Subtitle is No Longer Afraid. Well, you would want that, but you're saying, yeah, but I've had this for years. And but what you're doing is saying, Lord, I want to trust you to be my strength. I want to trust you to literally help me think the way you want me to think. Of course, the scripture says, even though I walk through the valley of death, that it's like the darkest valley, I will fear no evil, for you are with me. Your rod and your staff, they comfort me. So you could take, I will fear no evil, and do the same thing. Let's do that together.
5: Okay.
0: I will fear no evil.
5: I will fear no evil.
0: Deep breath. I will fear no evil.
5: I will not fear no evil.
0: I will fear no evil.
5: I will fear no evil.
0: Deep breath. I will fear no evil.
5: I will fear no evil.
0: I will fear no evil.
5: I will fear no evil.
0: And, you know, it's helpful. You could, like if you wanted to, because you see in this passage, the shepherd is with you. And you could literally do the same thing. You could write out the four or five words that you would use, like, the Lord is with me, and do the same thing. And he says, the Bible says, you prepare a table before me in the presence of my enemies. Now that table, for a shepherd, there's a, sometimes people know the word, a water table, but this would be the ground where he is a shepherd taking care of his sheep. And you and I are called the sheep of his pasture. So when you look at his role and personalize it, you're thanking God this whole time because he literally wants us to realize that as our shepherd, he anoints our head with oil. By the way, that means sheep, a lot of times they would have difficulty with bugs that would get in their nose, and it would, I'm going to use the term, is like drive them crazy. But the shepherds would put a salve in the nose area of the sheep, inside and then out, and sometimes that's part of what very specific care that shepherds would give. You anoint my head with oil. It could be that part. My cup overflows. My cup runneth over. And surely goodness and mercy will follow me all the days of my life, and I will dwell in the house of the Lord forever. I think what we're talking about is the prayer for you will be, dear God, I thank you that you are my shepherd. You guide me. You protect me. You give me your peace. You are the one who restores my soul. You know my weaknesses, the times I've caved into fear. Now, in my weakness, I will choose to rely on your strength because you are my shepherd. I'm choosing to rely on your power to move me from fear to faith. As I turn my fear over to you, use it for good in my life to remind me of my continual need for you. In your holy name I pray. Amen.
5: Amen.
0: Now, sweetheart, there are times when all of us have had some kind of fear. And so think of this. If you focus on your fear, your panic will increase. Mm-hmm. If you focus on your shepherd, your heart will be at peace.
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0: 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I want to extend the invitation again that if you're facing a problem and you would like to be a guest on the program to talk about that problem, please call 1-800-917 or text the word caller to 70919. 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I want you to just search for Hope in the Night and you can find us that way. So you can have hope in the morning, you can have hope on your evening jog after work, hope at the gym, or hope on the ride into work. Whatever you want to do, you have complete flexibility. And you can find episodes that are tailored to your needs by looking at the topic that's listed. And if you have an episode that really impacted you, you can feel free to send that to any one of your friends, and they can enjoy it as well. So let's get back to the final segment now with June and Denise.
1: Well, Denise, do you think that you would be willing to even do this 23rd Psalm project every day?
2: Oh, yeah, most definitely. Whatever will help me, especially if it comes from the Lord.
1: Okay. Well, I know that, I'm just going to say this, we have someone who is the international director at our ministry, but I can tell you she had, and I didn't know this, that we had a different director at the time, a man who, she was a counselor, but she had this huge fear of flying. Mm-hmm. And then when she, her job switched at our ministry, she couldn't believe it because now she was going to have to fly. Wow. And she said this about 3 months ago to me. She said she was telling somebody else about this fear, and I was just listening. And she said, then she said in June's keys, she had this 23rd Psalm project. She said, that's what got me through to be able to fly internationally. She said, I had to face my fear with faith, and I needed to use this as a project that I would do. And I've had a number of people tell me that they have used this one, well, it's an approach. And yet people love the 23rd Psalm. And so this will be a comfort to you instead of just something that would be secular. And I'm not saying that there's anything wrong with other ways of handling it. But specifically, you mentioned two things. I think you told my friend that at times the anxiety would be overwhelming. You used the word overwhelmed. To the point of not leaving the house, difficulty leaving the house. So that would be the type of fear that would be, or a phobia that it's like, that would be called agoraphobia. But then you also mentioned a social phobia.
2: Yes.
1: From childhood.
2: Mm-hmm.
1: And so what I'm thinking is, and we address both of those issues. I'll tell you about one. I'm thinking, I'll never forget this caller. She had been room-bound, not just homebound, and she had teenage children, and they would bring the food up to her. And she had a husband, and she just couldn't leave this bedroom. Mm-hmm. Now, she didn't want that, and obviously that's why she was calling. Mm-hmm. And that was a part of the agoraphobia. And so sometimes it is that extreme, and I never will forget on radio when we were talking, I said, let's try one thing, just you taking one step down, because there were two stories. And I said, do you believe that God cares about you? And, you know, it's hard when at times you can know it in your head, but it's like, but what do I do in my situation? Mm-hmm. But she couldn't go down the stairs. And so I said, do you believe in the Bible? And she said, yes. I said, well, why don't we claim a scripture? I can do all things through Christ who gives me strength. And she said, okay. Mm-hmm. And I said, let's do it this way. You will go, you'll be at the top of the stairs and you'll say, I can do all things through Christ who gives me strength. I can walk down one step. And she said, I think I could do that. And her whole disposition changed. This was really mm-hmm. precious. And I said, let's have you do that until you're finally comfortable, because your heart could be racing, but you're literally claiming the truth of God's word, and that is, I can do all things, meaning anything that God wants you to do, you can do. Mm-hmm. And so she did that, and then, for several days. And then I said, when you are no longer jittery, and you can go down that one step and go back, then the next aim will be two steps. And that's exactly what she did to overcome, mm-hmm. because we talked several times. Mm-hmm. And so, are there times when you have difficulty just walking out the front door?
2: Yes.
1: Okay. So, is this most of the time or all the time?
2: It's when it's, I can go out to the store and stuff like that, but even then I still feel insecure, anxious, and even more so if I am invited to a gathering, mm-hmm. Or dinner with a lot of people. I get extremely anxious, where I have to take medication to be able to keep myself calm. Mm-hmm. And it's hard for me to speak up because I stutter, and I get so nervous that I'm not able to keep a conversation going. It's just very difficult.
1: Okay. Well, that would be very aligned with what is called a social phobia. And it would be fear of initiating conversation. And so, mm-hmm. What we have for you, and I'm just delighted that we're going to be able to give this to you as a gift from our ministry. I'm going to give you the specifics. It's like, what would you do? What do you do to begin? And it's a process of literally, it is moving from fear to faith. And so you initiate, these are things to do, just by simply saying hello with a smile. And you're saying, I can do all things through Christ. I can do this through through the strength of Christ and continue to use the scripture, because God is the one who gives you power.
2: Mm-hmm.
1: This is not secular power. This is you becoming the person fully that God wants you to be. And so I'm going to mention a number of things here. First, just being able to say hello with a smile or hi. You practice being genuinely interested in each person with whom you talk. And ask yourself, you know, what is truly important to this person?
2: Mm-hmm.
1: I have certain things that I, when I meet people that I've not met before, one thing could be, what is important to you? Now, I realize this is, it's thinking about, what can I do where my focus could be on the other person?
2: Mm-hmm.
1: There are certain things like, and there are things, if I'm on an airplane and I'm sitting by someone and I see they really want to talk, I will many times say, who's been the most influential person in your life? What was your favorite subject in school? What is something you do that you never tire of doing? Of everything you've done, what has brought you greatest satisfaction? Notice it's dealing with the other person, and mm-hmm. Many people really enjoy talking about themselves.
2: Mm-hmm.
1: And when you're in a conversation with someone, and many times I will ask, what is your passion? What is your passion? And so, you practice asking these questions, asking them about their loved ones. But we have a list. It's on page 41 that I think if you say these over and over, then when you're in a social situation, that can more easily come back in your mind.
2: Mm-hmm.
1: And I think the most important thing is the Lord is your strength. And
2: yeah.
1: we have 10 scripture memory cards, or 10 scriptures that will be like, the Lord is with me, I will not be afraid. That's Psalm 118, verse 6. Or, when I'm afraid, I put my trust in you. Psalm 56, verse 3. And just have those ready. The scriptures will all be there for you. And Heavenly Father, I just thank you for my new friend, Denise. Thank you that she is yielded to you. In Jesus' name we pray. Amen.
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5: American Family News, I'm Robert Thornton. A group of U.S. attorneys in the Southeast has announced a number of new federal fraud cases alongside the head of the DOJ's National Fraud Enforcement Division. Fox's Jessica Rosenthal has more.
6: First Assistant Attorney General for the National Fraud Enforcement Division, Colin McDonald, said since the 4th of July, U.S. attorneys across the Southeast have charged 12 people with defrauding taxpayers of $90 million, including four people charged with getting food stamp recipients to sell their benefits for cash.
7: The scheme caused nearly $20 million in fraudulent EBT transactions at a Quick Stop convenience store in Miami. Two of the co-conspirators are foreign nationals, and one even has a pending final order of removal.
6: He said their division has signed data sharing agreements with 10 states to streamline fraud detection and investigations.
5: One of scouting's biggest gatherings has eliminated dedicated spaces for homosexuals, women, and individual racial groups. As the organization faces pressure from the Pentagon to pull back diversity efforts, the changes at the National Jamboree, which ends tomorrow, reflect shifts made by Scouting America since they came under scrutiny by Secretary of War Pete Hegseth over what he called woke policies. A critic of radical Islam is concerned that a prominent moderate Muslim running for Congress is misleading people into believing that most Muslims are like him. AFN's Chad Groening has more.
8: In the recent Arizona primary, incumbent 4th Congressional District Congressman Greg Stanton held off a Democrat primary challenge from Democrat Socialist Kai Newkirk. He will now face physician and former naval officer Dr. Zudi Jasser in the general election. Jasser, who won the Republican primary unopposed, emerged after 9/11 as a national voice for reform within Islam, founding the American Islamic Forum for Democracy and co-founding the Muslim Reform Movement. Robert Spencer is the director of Jihad Watch. He thinks Jasser is misleading people about the nature of Islam.
9: Because Zudi's had a platform for years, they hear him on Mark Levin or they see him on Beck, and they think, oh, all the Muslims are like him, or the vast majority, and so we really have nothing to worry about. And so he makes people think there's not really a problem, there's not really a threat that we got to deal with. And that is the danger. That's just not the case.
8: But Spencer says when it comes down to how to vote...
9: Yeah, they have to vote for Zudi. And the only problem comes in when he starts talking about the nature of Islam. But that's not going to come up all the time in the House. And most of the people are already fooled in that regard. And so the damage he can do in that connection in the House is pretty much the same as the damage he can do outside it. And meanwhile, he would be good conservative in the House. So I think, it's a tough choice, but you got to go for him.
8: I'm Chad Groening.
5: Multiple Dallas-Fort Worth area outlets report a federal judge has declined to reinstate a Muslim educator as a Fort Worth ISD high school principal. U.S. District Judge Mark Pittman, a Donald Trump appointee, found Shema Al-Zubi was unlikely to prevail on her retaliation claim because her reassignment to another position did not amount to an adverse employment action. Al-Zubi alleged that the district violated her First Amendment guarantee of free speech and 14th Amendment equal protection rights by reassigning her after she made social media posts about Palestinians, Black Lives Matter, DACA recipients, Islam, and the district's COVID-19 mask policy. On Wall Street today, stocks were higher. The Dow rose 614, the S&P added 121, the Nasdaq climbed 679. West Texas Intermediate crude dropped to about $84 a barrel. Near-record heat is to expand across the western U.S. through the weekend. Fox Weather's Britta Merwin and Craig Herrera.
10: We're going to be hot even up in the mountains.
11: Oh, absolutely.
10: I mean, Reno's looking at record-breaking highs possibly as we go into early next week.
11: Awful. Reno's going to be like Las Vegas as far as with the overnight lows as well. So the higher elevation.
10: To see Bishop at 103 is pretty crazy.
11: Bishop is high elevation as well. And that's crazy. Yeah, that's especially once you're going up into the high Sierra. But you're almost as high as you are in portions of the desert.
5: 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We invite you to see more news at afn.net.
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13: Those places in our lives where we've accommodated or tolerated or overlooked or excused or justified. It doesn't have to be some gross, immoral expression. Our own pride, our own arrogance, our refusal to turn loose of comfort or convenience or ease. The imagination that it's my time or my calendar or my money or whatever that we've segmented off apart from God. If we'll cooperate with the Spirit of God, He'll break down those barriers and bring His purposes into every aspect of our lives. And rather than imagine somebody else needs to be different, what if we begin to say to the Lord, "Here I am, send me."
12: Thank you for listening to Alan Jackson Ministries. Before today's message,

0: called Peter. And here's his GPS coordinates. He's in Jaffa at the house of Simon the Tanner, and I need you to go get him. It's an intriguing story. Cornelius has a vision, and he sees an angel. And I'm fascinated. The angel knows not only his name, but he knows his circumstances. You need to reflect on that just a moment. There's an awareness of human activity by a spiritual being. We're still, on many levels, trying to decide if we think spiritual forces are real. And what the scripture invites us to is the imagination, is they're very aware of our lives. He knows Cornelius. He knows Cornelius' past behavior. He knows the condition of Cornelius' heart. He knows where Peter is staying in another city. He knows that Peter has a message that Cornelius and his household need to hear. The messenger that came to see Cornelius is far more in tune to the unfolding purposes of God than Cornelius. Amen. So are we willing to hold the imagination that God would help us with insight and information that is beyond our experience? He's not done. Cornelius is frightened. That catches my attention. What's it take to frighten a Roman centurion? I think more than a roach. More than somebody that talked a little smack to him. And the angel is imposing enough in a vision that Cornelius is frightened. Now, you know, when I studied, I've studied in academic settings, and they said, well, you know, in the first century, they believed in spiritual things, and they thought they were frightening. And the implication is, you know, now in the 21st century, we're far more sophisticated, and we don't believe in spiritual things. And in doing so, they completely neuter the scripture. So I don't believe God would give us the word of God as our rule of faith and practice and fill it with nonsense. Amen. So we have to decide when we read our Bibles what we will do with it. Cornelius told his servants and another soldier what had happened. That's intriguing to me. Cornelius calls in a soldier. Now, Luke, when he wrote Acts, he slipped in there that he was a devout soldier who was one of his attendants. The suggestion is that he had other soldiers that served under his authority that weren't devout. So he called in somebody he trusted. But can you imagine a Roman centurion, a man of some authority, some power, some position, and he calls in his household servants and a soldier under his authority, and he said, I saw an angel. And he told me there's some guy named Peter in Jaffa. It's a couple days from here. And here's his address. You need to go get him. You read all the books on leadership you want to. I mean, there's an enormous amount of vulnerability on Cornelius's part. Is that fair? I mean, you can see the eye rolls. Try telling that to the teenagers in your house. So off they go to Jaffa. Next verse, Luke tells us, he says, about noon the following day, as they, Cornelius' servants and his soldier, were on their journey and approaching Jaffa, Peter went up on the roof to pray. So we've got a totally different set of actors. We've got two things happening, related but separate. Peter goes up on the roof to pray. He became hungry and he wanted something to eat. And while the meal was being prepared, he fell into a trance. And he saw heaven open and something like a large sheet let down to earth by its four corners. And it contains all sorts of foods that Peter can't eat. Unclean things, not kosher. And a voice said, kill and eat. And Peter says, not me. I'm a good Jewish boy. I don't do that. I don't look at that on the internet. I don't behave that way. And the voice says, don't call unclean what I call clean. And that scene was repeated three times. Now we can talk about the impact of that, but you get the idea. Cornelius has an angelic visit. Peter has a vision that's challenging a fundamental core belief for hundreds and hundreds of years. The Jewish people understand that their faithfulness to God is connected to what goes on their fork. Some of you grew up in traditions where your faithfulness to God is correlated to what goes in your glass. And I'm not challenging that. I'm telling you, those firmly established beliefs are very difficult to renegotiate. And I'm not telling you to renegotiate it. But Peter and everybody that Peter knows and all the people that he respects and the people that he looks up to for their piety and their holiness and their spirituality, they all measure their faithfulness to God in part by what goes on their fork. So this is an unsettling message. He doesn't have the outcome of it yet. Verse 19, while Peter's still thinking about the vision, the Spirit of God said to him, not his neighbor, not John. The Spirit of God said to him, Simon, three men are looking for you. So get up and go downstairs. Don't hesitate to go with them, for I've sent them. Again, I mean, I hope you're fascinated. The Spirit of God says that there's three men downstairs. They're going to ask you to go someplace. You go with them. We're still having a debate on whether or not spiritual influences really impact our lives.
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1: 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Now, let's get back to Pastor Allen to wrap up part two of his message called Dangerous Faith, New Responses, New Opportunities.
0: In James 1 and verse 5, it said, if you lack wisdom, you can ask of God and he will give it to you generously without criticism. I hope you pray on a very regular basis for God's wisdom, for insight and understanding that exceeds my intellectual preparation, training, and experience. Now, I'm grateful for all of those things, but I want my life to reflect the wisdom of God, not the wisdom of Alan. Because Alan's wisdom is really limited. I can clean a stall. So get up and go downstairs. Don't hesitate to go with them. I've sent them. Peter went down and he said to them, I'm the one you're looking for. Why have you come? See, Peter didn't get the rest of the story. The angel didn't, or the vision he had, the Spirit of God didn't say to him, I sent an angel to Cornelius's house. It's going to be safe. He didn't fill him in all of that. He just said, there's three guys downstairs. You go with them. And Peter goes downstairs and he asks the obvious question. Why are you here? Well, I'm reading that. I mean, I'm thinking to myself, Lord, you could have told me about Cornelius. You know, are you paying for the word? Is it like a telegram? Are you out of data? And the men replied, well, we've come from Cornelius the centurion. Well, that doesn't make Peter want to go. He's a righteous, God-fearing man. Yeah, says you. He's respected by all of the Jewish people. He isn't respected by me. I've never heard of him. And a holy angel told him to have you come to his house so that he could hear what you have to say. Again, the Holy Spirit is aware of where Peter was staying, that three men were about to approach the house and directed Pete to travel with him. The three messengers provide Cornelius' invitation and credentials. This is who's invited you, and this is why perhaps you should come. And off they go. Verse 24, the following day he arrives at Caesarea, and Cornelius was expecting them and had called together his relatives and close friends. I'm telling you, he's pushed all of his chips in the middle of the table. If this was indigestion and not something godly, he's going to be laughed out of town. Dangerous faith. He's gathered his friends together. They don't... I've been to Caesarea many, many times. I've been to Jaffa to Caesarea. I've traveled that road. And cell phone coverage is not great. So Peter or Cornelius' friends, they couldn't text ahead and say, we'll be there in 15 minutes. So they've been waiting with an approximation of when they might expect them, because it's more than a day's trip. So they're waiting in Cornelius' house for the fulfillment of this angelic visit. And Peter entered the house. Cornelius met him and he fell at his feet in reverence. Centurions don't do that to Jewish men. And Peter made him get up. He said, I'm only a man myself. He talked with Peter for a moment. They went inside and they found a large gathering of people. And Peter says, you're well aware that it's against our law for a Jew to associate with you. Those are not comforting words. He didn't learn that at a Dale Carnegie course. I'm not allowed to be with people like you. You people. It's against my law. I'm unclean by being here. I mean, the tension in this. But God has shown me that I shouldn't call any man impure or unclean. So when I was sent for, I came without raising any objections other than telling you, I think you're unclean. May I ask why you sent for me? He still doesn't know. And then he begins to tell his Jesus story. We are witnesses of everything he, Jesus, did in the country of the Jews and in Jerusalem. That's not accidental. He didn't do this in the country of the Gentiles. Jesus didn't come to Caesarea. He didn't go to Beit Shan. He didn't go to the big Roman cities in Israel. He went to the small Jewish villages. And they killed him by hanging him on a tree, but God raised him from the dead. He was not seen by all the people, but by witnesses whom God had already chosen, by us. I mean, there's a lot of us-them language in here. God chose us, and he revealed the resurrected Jesus to us, and we ate and drank with him after he rose from the dead. He commanded us to preach the gospel and to testify that he's the one whom God appointed as judge. The prophets all testified him, Hebrew prophets. And while Peter was still speaking these words, the Holy Spirit came on all who heard the message. And the circumcised believers, that's code for the Jewish believers that are with Peter. They didn't let him go by himself. Who'd come with Peter, they were astonished that the gift of the Holy Spirit had been poured out even on the Gentiles. Dangerous faith. I can't be here with you people. In fact, the Gentiles, the non-Jews in this setting, received what God had for them with less resistance than the Jews that were with Jesus received it. Is that fair? I don't think I've added to the text at all. I want us to understand that what I'm inviting you to with this notion of a dangerous faith, I'm not asking you to be belligerent, angry, all those things. I'm telling you that to cooperate with God is going to require new listening skills on our part. Some humility on our part, a greater fear of God on our part. Not weirdness, not foolishness, not a new revelation. Folks, the truth of God is sufficient. But how it's expressed in every generation has to be directed by the Spirit of God. And just to highlight it, the very next chapter says the apostles and the brothers throughout Judea heard that the Gentiles had received the word of God. Now you would think, they heard that the Jesus story is going viral. Hallelujah. Amen. Not so much. So when Peter went up to Jerusalem, the circumcised believers criticized him. And they said, you went into the house of uncircumcised men and you ate with them. Well, there you go. You sat with those dirty rascals. No enthusiasm for the report that the Spirit of God has poured out. And it's fascinating. I knew we wouldn't have time, but you read Acts chapter 11. Peter lists every aspect of God's supernatural involvement, from Cornelius's house to his vision, to the direction to go with them, to what happened when he got there. Peter is taking no responsibility whatsoever. It's like he was a puppet. He saw an angel. I had a vision. God told me to go. I got there. I was just telling our story and the Holy Spirit fell. I didn't know what to, I didn't do anything. Dangerous faith. And the Jesus story begins to go global. It went public in Acts chapter 2 on the day of Pentecost. But in Caesarea, it begins a universal march. And those same people that were Jesus' friends when he told them not to go any place except to the villages of Israel, they heard him say, all authority has been given to me. Go into all the world. And they went into the civilized world. I've stood in India where Thomas, at least by tradition, Thomas, doubting Thomas, made it all the way to India. Was killed by a spear. That group of people went into all the world. They took Jesus at his word. I gave you some characteristics of dangerous faith and I'm done. It'll challenge secular culture. It's disruptive. It's not passive. It's not quiet. We've capitulated too long. Secondly, it'll advocate for obedience to biblical directives. It won't accommodate wickedness and ungodliness. God is challenging the kosher rules. Eating kosher may make you healthier, but it doesn't make you more righteous. It was a schoolmaster to bring you to a greater revelation. God will use schoolmasters in our lives to bring us to fuller understandings of what he has for us next. Not apart from Scripture. Thirdly, dangerous faith will disrupt the momentum of ungodliness. That's what it does. Those places in our lives where we've accommodated or tolerated or overlooked or excused or justified. And it doesn't have to be some gross, immoral expression. Our own pride, our own arrogance, our refusal to turn loose of comfort or convenience or ease, the imagination that it's my time or my calendar or my money or whatever, that we've segmented off apart from God. If we'll cooperate with the Spirit of God, he'll break down those barriers and bring his purposes into every aspect of our lives. Amen. And then dangerous faith will issue a call to a new pattern of behavior. Not just a new idea. I believe we'll see the name of Jesus honored in Tehran. In my mind, it's impossible. I look at the map of the Muslim nations, and I think in most of those places, it's life-threatening to have a Christian symbol or a Bible. But I believe we will see in Tehran the name of Jesus lifted up.
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5: More than 13 million people tuned in to watch Netflix's celebrity roast of actor Kevin Hart in May. Well, this not-so-special event featured jokes about Charlie Kirk's assassination and shock and awe, profanity and moral degradation that would have been unthinkable on mainstream TV just a generation ago. However, this is where American comedy has arrived. Sociologist Philip Reif gave us a useful word for understanding what is happening. He called it death works. He defined these as cultural artifacts that don't build anything up, but rather tear down anything sacred. A roast built around moral degeneracy, desecration, and mocking murder is a death work. It has no redemptive purpose. It exists only to degrade. Well, humor is uniquely human. It reflects the creative image of himself that God placed in us. As such, it is capable of something far better than shock and profanity. Truly creative comedy operates within a framework that recognizes what is funny and, equally important, what is sacred. Because if nothing is sacred, nothing is off limits. And if nothing is off limits, comedy stops being funny and becomes merely cruel. Well, C.S. Lewis put his finger on this decades ago in The Abolition of Man, writing, "In a sort of ghastly simplicity, we remove the organ and demand the function. We make men without chests and expect of them virtue and enterprise. We laugh at honor and are shocked to find traitors in our midst." Well, in other words, when we remove moral discernment, true comedy dies. Now, the good news is that the market for something better is enormous. Nate Bargatze, a Christian comedian whose material is entirely clean, has become the top-grossing comic in the world. His Saturday Night Live sketch about George Washington has accumulated over 30 million views. People are hungry for humor that makes them laugh without making them feel dirty afterward. The conservative Christian satire website, The Babylon Bee, has built a massive audience doing exactly that, using satire to speak truth in a postmodern culture. With the growing hunger for humor, we need C.S. Lewis's Men with Chests to continue to have the courage and hone the craft to step in and offer something better. Let's leave behind the death works and offer the world comedy that acknowledges the sacred is not just better morally. It's simply better comedy. Stay inspired at phyllisschlafly.com. 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
6: Many of us are being hindered from our destiny because we're being held hostage by a leash around our souls called unforgiveness.
7: Dr. Tony Evans explains why getting the pardon we need depends on the pardon we give.
6: If you're holding on to vengeance, then you are blocking God from taking care of it for you.
7: This is the Alternative Broadcast, featuring the timeless biblical teachings from the archives of Dr. Tony Evans. When we think of hostages, we picture people being held against their will or threatened in some way. Well, today, Dr. Evans talks about the kind of hostage who could walk away at any time, but refuses to go. Let's turn to the book of Genesis as he begins.
6: Nothing, and I mean nothing, will hinder you arriving at God's destiny for you like unforgiveness. Unforgiveness is that one thing, above all else, that will block God's movement in your life, taking you from where you are to where you're supposed to go. When you carry the weight of yesterday, it will ruin the place of the day and the progress to tomorrow. Unforgiveness is that one area that must be addressed if you're going to reach your destiny. If anybody had a right to be angry, bitter, and hold a grudge, it was Joseph. A dysfunctional family, a dysfunctional father, put in a pit, sold into slavery, seduced, unjustly jailed, forgotten in jail. If anybody had a right to be mad, if anybody had a right to say life is not fair, it was Joseph. Joseph occupies from chapter 37 to chapter 50 of the book of Genesis. So God wanted us to zero in on this man's life. He gave so much of the first book of the Bible to it because he wanted to show us the key to destiny. And one of the things that Joseph was going to have to grapple with, that you and I will have to grapple with, if we're ever going to get through the detours and arrive at God's design for our lives, destiny, his purpose for our creation and our salvation, if you're going to finish life having fulfilled the reason why God left you here, then you're going to have to, we're going to have to deal with the issue of forgiveness. First of all, let's define forgiveness, because part of the problem is many people don't know what it is, or they don't know if they've really done it. Forgiveness in the Bible means a decision to no longer credit an offense against an offender. Forgiveness has to do with a decision. Let's start with that. It is not first and foremost an emotion. Forgiveness is not how you're feeling in any given moment. It has to do with whether you have made the choice to delete the offense. Let me give you a qualifying measure of whether you have truly forgiven the offense and the offender, and that is, are you still seeking revenge? If you are seeking revenge, if vengeance is yours, forgiveness has not occurred. Because when forgiveness occurs, the delete button is pushed, or as 1 Corinthians 13:5 says, you keep no record. Forgiveness can operate on two levels: unilateral forgiveness and transactional forgiveness. Unilateral forgiveness is when you forgive and the person hasn't asked for it, requested it, or repented of what they did to you. You are unilaterally, that is, on your own, without their involvement, granting them forgiveness. The reason you grant unilateral forgiveness is so that you can keep going. Because nothing will hold you hostage to your detours, keeping you from your destiny, like unforgiveness. But then there is a second level of forgiveness: transactional forgiveness. Transactional forgiveness is where there is a desire for reconciliation and restoration of a relationship. It's where the person who has offended you is willing to confess and repent in order to restore what was broken. That's what I'm calling transactional. That's why the Bible regularly calls us to repent. It calls us to repent in order to reestablish the relationship. So that's transactional forgiveness, because it's reconciliation. Now, I want to show you in chapter 45 the steps you take to validate your own forgiveness. They're very interesting in chapter 45. Remember, this is a long story, and this is now 22 years later. This is 22. When we hit these chapters, we're 22 years from the time Joseph was sold into the pit at 17 years old. So this is years unfolding. But I'm going to show you a little something special in a moment that you don't want to miss out on. But for right now, let's look at how you validate your own forgiveness. Chapter 45, verse 1. Then Joseph could not control himself before all those who stood before him. He cried, Have everyone go out from me so that there is no man with me when Joseph made himself known to his brothers. He wept so loudly that the Egyptians heard it and the household of Pharaoh heard of it. What did Joseph do? He sent all the Egyptians out of the room when he confronted his brothers and he wept. Here's how you know you're serious about forgiveness. You don't bring other people in who have nothing to do with the sin. He told all the Egyptians, y'all leave. Y'all are not involved with this. Y'all have nothing to do with this. I'm going to confront the offenders, but y'all get out. You always know a person who is not forgiven because of the gossip. They bring people in who have nothing to do with it. Who can't fix it, they can't resolve it, they don't even know about it, but I want to bring them into it because I want to vent, because I'm seeking vengeance. True forgiveness does not bring people into it who have nothing to do with it. Leave the Egyptians outside. Now, of course, during this time, he unveils himself to his brothers so that they now know it's Joseph, which I think means he showed them his circumcision, because that would have been the thing to validate that he was his brother, since the Jews were the only ones who circumcised their young males. So he revealed to the fact that he was, in fact, their Jewish brother. But he also removed those who had nothing at all to do with it. So if you are gossiping to everybody else about the offense and the offender, forgiveness has not occurred. Secondly, you know you have forgiven when you make the offender feel at ease with you. Verse 4. Then Joseph said to his brethren, please come closer to me. When you haven't forgiven, you say, get away from me. He says, come, y'all did me wrong. Come close to me. I am now welcoming you into my space. He makes them feel comfortable in his presence instead of making them feel uncomfortable in his presence. He says, come near, not get out of my sight. I can't stand you. Don't want to ever see you again. Get away from me. No, he says, come near to me. And these were the ones who've done him wrong. So forgiveness creates a space where the offender who repents, because we're talking about transactional forgiveness now, not unilateral, where the offender can come into a space they've been extricated from because of their offense. The next thing that happens. Verse 5, now do not be grieved or angry with yourselves because you sold me here. The next thing that true forgiveness will do is it will help the offender to forgive themselves when they've asked you to forgive them. He says, don't be angry with yourself. They were upset with themselves of what they had done because they repented. We're talking about transactional forgiveness. They've said, I'm sorry, and have passed the test and demonstrated they were sorry. So he says, well, let me help you forgive yourself. In other words, here's what they didn't do. Heap guilt on top of guilt. And then he did one more thing. Wow. Verse 9. Harry and go to my father, Joseph says, and say to him, my father Jacob, say to him, thus says your son Joseph, God has made me Lord of all of Egypt. Come down to me. Do not delay. I don't want you to miss this. He tells his brothers, go back home and tell daddy I'm okay up here in Egypt. Wait a minute. You mean you're not going to tell him to go tell daddy what y'all did to me? What he did was he protected them from the one who would have been hurt most by it. Because he was seeking transactional forgiveness. If you're holding on to vengeance, watch this, then you are blocking God from taking care of it for you. If you're trying to pay him back yourself, then God will let you pay him back yourself. but God will stay out of it. The scripture says, vengeance is mine, saith the Lord, and I will repay. God believes in justice. He believes in payback. His way, his time. And he does it without your help. I'm not talking about somebody who breaks the law. That's a legal issue. It should be addressed. But we're talking about personal vengeance. He says that I will repay. And if you read the story, you'll find out he did.
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6: Take Judah. And the reason I want to talk about Judah is because he was the lead guy who got Joseph put in the hole to begin with when he was 17. Judah said, let's get rid of him. Well, if you read the story, you will find a whole chapter on Judah. Now, why is Judah put in this story with a whole chapter on him when the whole story is about Joseph? But there's a whole chapter on Judah because it's showing you how God pays somebody back who messes over you. Because when you read the story of Judah, in the middle of the story of Joseph, Judah starts losing his sons to death. He gets tricked by his daughter-in-law, has an affair with his daughter-in-law, giving birth to a child from his own daughter-in-law. His whole life crumbles because God will repay. But if you don't believe that, then you get to pay it without God. So when you are forgiving, doesn't mean you skip it, doesn't mean you ignore it. He didn't ignore it. He said, y'all sold me here. But God was up to something too. Because remember, whatever happens to you has to pass through God's fingers first. Ah. What helped Joseph to forgive? This was a painful situation he's lived through. And there are many here who have lived through, or maybe are living through, the pain of yesterday. I want you to look at chapter 41. And I want to show you what set him up for forgiveness. And you have it for you too. Watch this. Verse 50 through 52. Now before the year of famine came, 2 sons were born to Joseph, whom Asenath, the daughter of Potipharah, priest of On, bore to him. Joseph named the firstborn Manasseh, for he said, God has made me forget all my trouble and all my father's household. He named the second Ephraim, for he said, God has made me fruitful in the land of my affliction. God set him up for forgiveness. He gave him another family. Remember, his family messed him up. He gave him a whole new family, and he said, my new family helped me forget my old family. And the way he kept reminding himself that he was no longer hostage to his old family was in naming his kids. He named one Manasseh and one Ephraim. Manasseh means God has helped me to forget my troubles. Well, how often did he have to say the name Manasseh? Every time he was calling him to dinner, every time he was correcting him, when he was sending him to school, Manasseh this, Manasseh that, Manasseh this, Manasseh that. So every time he called Manasseh's name, God has helped me to forget, God has helped me to forget, God has helped me to forget. He named the baby exactly what he needed from God. But to help Manasseh out, you need to have a second baby, Ephraim. Ephraim means God has made me fruitful. Watch this now. And he says, in the land of my affliction, God has made me fruitful. Okay, Manasseh, God has caused me to forget. That is the pain. Ephraim, he's blessing me where I am right now. See, if you get so locked into the past that you don't see the goodness of God that he is showing you right now, see, you need to say Manasseh, but then you got to turn and look at Ephraim. Because Ephraim says, oh, well, what that happened to me yesterday, but God is providing for me today. He's blessing me today. He's taking care of me today. And even though I had a bad yesterday, my baby's name is Ephraim today. And I like this. He says, he's blessed me in the land of my affliction. Unforgiveness blocks you from the supernatural. Lord's Prayer, Matthew 6, forgive us our trespasses as we forgive those who trespass against us. You read further in the chapter and he says, for if you do not forgive, you will not be forgiven. We all have to remember we got two sides to our story. The need to forgive and the need to be forgiven. There are very few people who need to forgive who don't also need to be forgiven. Okay? Forgiveness is a beautiful word when you need it. It's an ugly word when you have to give it. But we all need both words because we need to be forgiven and we need to forgive. He says, and when you do, your Father who is in heaven will forgive you. He's not talking about your salvation. He's talking about your fellowship, your harmony, your experience with him. You no longer walk in darkness, John chapter 1 says. You're now living in the light. You're in the light of the supernatural. Your GPS is working now. He can move you on to the place he's taking you. God will recycle your pain to his purpose. Doesn't excuse it. Vengeance is mine. It doesn't say you ignore it. Not saying any of that. I'm saying you have a providentially sovereign God who can overrule it and fulfill his purposes in spite of it and in fact use it for where he's taking you without excusing it. You've seen the movie. I'm sure 90% of you have. The old movie, Forrest Gump. You remember Forrest had a friend from his childhood days named Jenny. And one day, Forrest and Jenny were walking along and they came across the shack in which she was raised, which was also the shack in which she was abused by her parents. When she walked by her old home, that shack, she looked at it, she reached down, she picked up a rock and threw it at the shack. Then she reached down, she picked up another rock and threw it through the window of the shack. And then she reached down and she picked up another rock. As she remembered the pain of the past. And after she had thrown as many stones or rocks as her energy would allow, she collapsed. And that's when Forrest looked at her and said, Jenny, sometimes there just aren't enough rocks. Because no matter how many you throw in, that shack is still up there. Some of us have been throwing stones at the shack. Why did you do that? Why didn't you stop him? Why did I have to go through that? That was not fair. Stop! I can't take it anymore. You throw rocks, but the shack is still up. Because sometimes, there's not enough stops.
7: 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Well, tomorrow, Dr. Evans shows how God helps us grow into the people He wants us to be, in part because of what He wants us to do. I hope you'll join us to find out more. Right now, though, Tony's back with a final thought for those who aren't feeling free enough to forgive.
6: But you say, Pastor, I still feel it. I still feel it. Well, let me remind you about the bell. You know, the bell in the bell towers is on a rope, and you pull the rope, bong, bong, bong, bong, and then they would let the rope go, and you'd still hear bong, bong, bong, bong, bong, bong. Because when they let go of the rope, the bell would still be swinging, but it would slow down until it stopped because they were no longer forcing it to ring. I want to invite you today to let go of the rope, because as long as you're pulling that bong, bong, it's not fair. Bong, you hurt me too bad. Bong, you never said I'm sorry. Bonger. As long as you're pulling the rope, you're going to hear in your soul the sound of the bell. But when you make the decision to let it go, it may ring for a little while. Bong, bong, bong. Until you feel it subside because you let go of the rope.

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3: American Family News, I'm Robert Thornton. The United States and Iran each fired barrages of missiles today as the pattern of back-and-forth strikes took hold again. Following a few days of respite, fears of a wider war have grown, with renewed fighting threatening to engulf even more countries. Jordan said it intercepted Iranian missiles for the second consecutive day, while Kuwait said a strike in the northern part of its country killed one person. Yesterday, Dr. Anthony Fauci invoked the Fifth Amendment and declined to answer questions from senators in a Republican-led committee hearing about his handling of the COVID pandemic. Gerard Felitti of the Lawfare Project joined AFR.
4: I think that his invocation of the Fifth Amendment actually opens the door to legal jeopardy for him. And what will likely follow is a congressional vote on contempt, followed by this to going to federal court to assess whether or not he validly invoked his Fifth Amendment privilege. So I think this is just the beginning. This is Act One. We have yet to see Act Two.
3: He talked about the Fifth Amendment as it applied to yesterday's hearing and prior statements made by Fauci.
4: The fact that Fauci received a pardon from President Biden means that he has no credible fear of prosecution for federal crimes for anything up until he received that pardon. So January 20th of 2025, that includes previous congressional testimony. So in order to assert the Fifth Amendment privilege, you have to have that threat of federal prosecution hanging over you. So Dr. Fauci basically is asserting the Fifth Amendment because he is worried that what he testified to at this hearing would be a perjury trap, that he would expose himself to prosecution by something not covered. And that's not sufficient grounds to, he would need to explain to a judge, which, and a judge would look at each and every single question to determine whether answering that question would pose a real and appreciable danger of criminal prosecution.
3: Felitti said a perjury trap is a lot to hang an assertion of Fauci's Fifth Amendment privilege on, because the court will tell him that all you must do is answer truthfully. He went on to say that Fauci can be prosecuted under state law for state crimes, but it's very difficult to come up with any crime in any state that he would credibly be charged with at this point. A Kentucky congressman is calling for the release of an ICE detainee with a medical condition. Here's Fox's Chris Foster.
5: Serafina Bakirwa has been in ICE custody in Louisville since last Wednesday, arrested at the airport leaving for a conference about sickle cell anemia, which she has.
6: My sister had overstayed a visa, and that's the reason they were arresting her.
5: Her brother Isaac Kabunga says she went several days without medication that the jail says she has been receiving.
6: I spoke with my sister, and her health deteriorating.
5: She says she came back from Uganda 2 years ago to expand her sickle cell nonprofit work.
7: She then applied for asylum here in the United States, and is doing everything the way that the rules and the laws have been laid out for her to do.
5: Kentucky House Democrat Morgan McGarvey wants her freed. No comment on the case from Homeland Security.
3: A New Hampshire state lawmaker is talking after Governor Kelly Ayotte vetoed a bill aimed at easing restrictions on local meat processing. Here's a report from AFN's Chris Woodward.
8: House Bill 396 would have allowed small-scale farmers in New Hampshire to slaughter and process a limited number of cattle, swine, sheep, and goats at non-USDA-certified facilities for direct sales to local consumers and restaurants. Governor Ayotte vetoed the measure on July 16th, citing conflicts with federal law. According to the governor, the USDA Food Safety and Inspection Service notified the state that exempting meat processing in this manner violates the Federal Meat Inspection Act. Supporters of the bill argue federal regulations create unnecessary bottlenecks for small farms without guaranteeing safer food. Talking about this on American Family Radio, Representative Barbara Comtois pointed out that large USDA-inspected facilities frequently face major contamination recalls and operational shutdowns, whereas small direct-to-consumer farming relies heavily on local reputation. I'm Chris Woodward.
3: Spain is to deploy its military to help restore order at its border with Morocco after thousands of immigrants streamed into a tiny Spanish territory, with at least 9 dying in the attempt. The escalation followed a surge of immigrants attempting to reach the enclave, mainly by swimming. That's all our time for now. Find more news at afn.net.
9: 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The scripture provides doctrine, all the teaching we need. 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And instruction in righteousness. 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
10: 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So it may seem absurd to say there is one resource that anyone and everyone can turn to, no matter what they're struggling with, to find answers and help. But that is exactly the point that John MacArthur is going to make in today's lesson. His current study is titled The Transforming Power of Scripture. So get your copy of God's Word and follow along as John strengthens your confidence in the Bible's power, perhaps like never before.
9: For the Word of God is living and effective or active and sharper than any two-edged sword. You talk about a weapon, I'll tell you the greatest weapon there is the Word of God. It's sharper than any other weapon. That's what the writer is saying. There's no weapon like the Word. No weapon. It pierces as far as the dividing of soul and spirit. In other words, it gets way down into the heart and soul and nature of a person. Is able not only to reach as far as the division of soul and spirit, but of joints and marrow, and able to judge the spirit, but of joints and marrow, and able to judge the thoughts and intentions of the heart. People say, oh,

powerful. It's sharper than any other weapon, and it will go deeper and cut cleaner and truer than anything that exists to reveal the deepest thoughts and intentions of the human heart. So that verse 13 says, all things are open and laid bare. It'll do what psychoanalysis will never do. The Word of God opens the soul. It penetrates. It breaks up the heart. It reveals. It is sufficient to penetrate the deepest part of a person's soul. And I take exception to those who would deny the Word of God that which God gives it, and that is the power to penetrate deeper than anything else. I believe to say that the Bible, the Word of the living God, cannot deal with a problem is to sin against God. Can there be more sufficiency than the mind of Christ and the Word of the living God? Jesus also said, and this in Luke 11:28, blessed is the one who hears the Word of God and keeps it or obeys it. Luke 11:28. And what did he say by that? What he said was, all spiritual sufficiency is bound up in hearing and obeying the Word of God. Hearing and obeying the Word of God. I've had occasion in the last couple of weeks to speak with a woman twice, once in person with her, once on the phone. She has a terminal disease. She's near death. And she's a very dear and precious lady. She told me, she said, I'm absolutely living in fear. I am so afraid. I said, why are you afraid? She said, I'm afraid that I won't go to heaven. I said, but you believe the gospel, don't you? Yes. And you've committed your life to Christ? Yes. And your deepest desire is to obey Him? Yes. And you love Him? Yes. Well, what are you afraid of? Well, when I first got this disease, I cursed God. And I'm afraid that He can't forgive me. And He won't forgive me. And I'm going to go to hell for what I did. I did a terrible, terrible thing. I spoke to God and I used profane words. Now, what are you going to say to a person like that? You know what you say to someone like that? First, I said, let me quote you a passage of Scripture. Even if you did that, cursed God. There was someone who cursed God more than you did. His name was the Apostle Paul, who was a blasphemer. And I quoted her 1 Timothy 1:12 and following, how Paul says that the Lord counted me faithful, having put me into the ministry, who before was a blasphemer and injurious. And he says that there's one thing I know for sure. This is a faithful saying and worthy of all acceptance, that Christ Jesus came into the world to save sinners, of whom I am chief. And I pointed out to her that the reason Paul gave that testimony as being the chief sinner was that he might be set forth as an example to the whole world, that if God could save the chief sinner, He can save all the lesser ones too. And I said, God saved the worst blasphemer on the face of the earth, who fought against Jesus Christ Himself, who persecuted and killed His beloved saints. And if He can forgive him, He can forgive you. There was great hope in her voice. And then on the earlier occasion, I had gone over the Scripture passages that talk about the complete forgiveness that belongs to believers. You see, the answer for someone in that kind of anxiety is simply to open to them the Word of the living God, which they believe and which, when read and heard, is energized in them by the living Spirit of God. There is no insufficiency there. And even for someone on the edge of death, there can be a blissful life if there is the confidence in the Word of the living God. All that pertains to life and conduct for a believer is bound up in the Word of God. Our spiritual sufficiency comes from God, is ministered from the Word of God by the Spirit to the heart of a believer. Listen to the testimony of Luke in writing the book of Acts. Luke identified the most noble Christians in Greece. They were in a little town called Berea. And this is what he said. The saints in Berea were the

0: most noble of all the saints, quote, Acts 17:11, because they received the word with readiness of mind and searched the scriptures daily. What a great statement. Spiritual nobility belongs to those who receive the word of God with readiness of mind. What does that mean? With acceptance, with faith, with eagerness. They received the word of God and they searched the scriptures every day. Beloved, the key to adequate living is not the Bible plus a lot of stuff. It is the word of God pursued with readiness and eagerness and searched out every day of one's life. It's a daily diet, a daily diet. And I don't think we approach spiritual life like that at all. We get ourselves into problems. We assume that problems are beyond the purview and the capability of the Word of God because we're really not into the daily application of the Word of God. Noble spirituality is tied to a daily study of the Word of God. That's where the strength comes to deal with life, and that's where the sufficiency lies. People, sadly, who are finding their chasing their sufficiency, not finding it, but chasing it, in psychology and in this sort of science of the mind and mysticism and ecstatic experiences and the supernatural and in entertainment and management techniques for the church, all of that pursuit is running the wrong direction. And instead of bringing what they think they need and what they think they're going to get, it'll bring them the very opposite. Very opposite. Listen to the words of Peter in 1 Peter 2:2. As babes, desire the pure milk of the word that you may grow by it. Spiritual growth, spiritual maturity, spiritual strength, the maturation process, moving toward Christ-likeness is tied to your desire for the Word of God. You will grow by the Word of God. And growing is really developing the strength to deal with difficulty. And you do that by feeding on the Word of God. A baby grows by drinking milk, and that's what Peter is saying. Peter is saying that as a baby desires milk with that same singular devotion, that same strong singular desire, and we all know how much a baby wants milk, that's the way a believer should long for the Word of God. When your heart seeks that and desires that on a daily basis, you'll find spiritual strength. The Word provides all the spiritual resource for strengthening. And then Peter added this in his second epistle, 2 Peter 1:3, one of the great statements on this subject in all of Scripture. He says, according as God's divine power has given unto us, listen to this, all things that pertain unto life and godliness. What a statement. God's divine power has given us not some things, but all things that pertain to life and godliness. Then he says, through the knowledge of him that has called us to glory and virtue. When we come to know him and he is revealed through his word, we are cashing in on the resources that allow us to be able to face anything. We have all things that pertain to life and godliness. Beloved, all we need for life, all we need for godliness, all we need in all of our Christian living is bound up in the Word of God. And you ask yourself, why do you always teach the Bible? Why do we always study the Word of God? Because where else do we go for spiritual sufficiency? Everything else is superfluous for the matter at hand. Through the knowledge of Him, through the knowledge of him who called us, and he reveals himself in his word, comes all we need for life and godliness. And I tell you, it grieves me no end when people come up with this idea that the Bible is not enough and that we've got to study all this other stuff and gain all these other techniques in order to tap necessary resources. The word of God, energized by the Spirit of God, is sufficient for life and godliness. Now, even more direct and comprehensive is the statement of Paul in the book of Acts in chapter 20. When he was meeting with the Ephesian elders, this is an interesting statement. He said to them, reciting a little bit of the history of his ministry, I kept back nothing that was profitable unto you. I gave you everything profitable. Now, he didn't hold anything back. He gave them everything that was profitable. And they were just like us. They had all the problems we have. They had all the life struggles we have. They had all the spiritual needs we have. He said, I didn't hold anything back that was profitable, but I have shown you and I have taught you. And what he's saying is, comprehensively, I've given you everything that was profitable. That's in verse 20 of chapter 20. Then down in verse 27, he tells us what that was. I have not failed to declare unto you all the counsel of God. Not all the counsel of God and some of the counsel of men. He saw in the revelation of God total sufficiency. And then later on to them in verse 32, he says, so I commend you to God and the word of his grace, which is able to build you up. Is it sufficient? Is the Bible sufficient to build us up? Is it sufficient to meet every vicissitude, struggle, need, and anxiety of human life? Of course it is. And anyone that says it isn't, whether by explicit statement or by implication, sins a sin against God, for he calls God a liar. And that's no small act, but indeed an act of serious treachery. No, he says, I commend you to the word of his grace, which is able to build you up and give you an inheritance among all who are sanctified. The word is all you need. The word is what is profitable. The word will strengthen. To the Colossians, Paul gave a statement that we ought to all remember. Colossians 2:3, in Christ are hidden all the treasures of wisdom and knowledge. I didn't say that. He said that. That's unqualified. Everything you need to know about wisdom and knowledge you find in Christ. So no believer should be looking elsewhere. In verse 4 of Colossians 2, he says, lest any man should beguile you with enticing words. Don't let the world beguile you with their enticing words. All the treasures of wisdom and knowledge are in Christ. And we are, he says in verse 7, rooted and built up in him. We were rooted in him and we're going to be built up in him. It's almost like Paul's word to the Galatians, having begun in the spirit, are you going to be perfected in the flesh? No, you were rooted in him and you'll be built up in him and established in the faith as you've been taught it out of the word. All the treasures of wisdom and knowledge are found in the Christ who is revealed in the word. And therefore, he says in that same chapter, verse 8, beware lest any man spoil you through philosophy and empty deceit after the tradition of men, after the rudiments of the world, that is the philosophies and ideas of the world, and not after Christ, for verse 10 says, you're complete in him. In him are all the treasures of wisdom and knowledge, and you're complete in him. So stay away from human philosophy. It cannot speak to spiritual matters. It can speak to some things, and it can be helpful in the practical aspects of living. But when it comes to the spiritual dimension and the needs of the heart and the soul and the mind of man at their deepest level, for those of us who know God, only God provides our sufficiency through his word. John adds a very strong testimony to the testimony of Peter and Paul and James and Luke and Jesus and others. Listen to what John says in 1 John 2:20. But you have an anointing from the Holy One. Listen to this. And you know all things. What a statement. What do you mean all things? Well, not all things that there are to know in the whole universe, and not even all things that there are to know in the whole world, but all things that there are to know in relation to your spiritual life. You know everything. You know all you need to know. How? You have an anointing from the Holy One. The Holy One is God. The anointing is the Holy Spirit. You have the Word of God and the Spirit of God, and you know all things. What a statement. And he affirms that Christians know the truth by revelation in God's word in verse 21. And then in verse 27, he says, so you need not that any man should teach you. We don't need it. We know all things by the word of God and the spirit of God. 1 Thessalonians chapter 2. I want you to turn to this verse. 1 Thessalonians 2:13. This is a powerful statement in behalf of the adequacy of Scripture. If you'll look in verse 11 of 1 Thessalonians 2, he says that we exhorted you and encouraged you and commanded every one of you as a father does his children. In other words, we wanted you to behave yourselves in a way that would be honoring to God. We wanted you, verse 12, to walk worthy of God who called you. And so we encourage you and encourage you. So Paul is saying, look, we really wanted you to get your life together and live the way you ought to live, and have all the resources you needed. And then in verse 13, for this cause also, we thank God without ceasing, because when you received the word of God, which you heard from us, you received it not as the word of men. It isn't the word of men. It isn't anything like the word of men. But as it is in truth, the word of God. Stop there for a moment. He says, you received the word of God as the word of God. Then he adds, which effectually works also in you that believe. It works, it performs its work in you who believe. Now listen to me. There is a work, and it is the work of maturing, of strengthening, of building, a work of growth, a work of bringing you into Christ's likeness. That work is a work that only can be done by the Word of God and the Spirit of God. And it will perform its work. You committed yourselves, he commends them, to the Word of God, not as if it were the Word of men, but as it is in truth the Word of God, and it is doing its work in you. And the work it does is indeed sufficient. Job, the testimony of Job, the noble saint, what an inspiring testimony he gives to the Word of God and its sufficiency. Here is a man who lost everything. The devil came, took away everything, took away all of his possessions, his land, his crops, his animals, took away his family in terrible death, took away his own health. A man in absolute deprivation and destitution. In chapter 23, verse 12, he says, neither have I gone back from the commandment of his lips. I didn't stop obeying his word. I didn't stop obeying his word. I have esteemed the words of his mouth more than my necessary food, he says. What a statement. The Word of God is a higher priority to me than eating. How about you? People struggle with all kinds of problems in life, and it may be something as basic as what's the priority of your life? Do you, like the noble Berean, search the Scripture every day? Like Job, is it more important for you to feed on the Word of God than it is on earthly food? And what do you esteem most highly? Do you esteem most highly your own comfort, or do you esteem the Word of God most highly? Is it self-esteem you're after? Or is it the esteem of the Word of God? Oh, if only people could come back to this very basic reality. We get into problems, emotional problems, because we focus on ourselves rather than on the Word of the living God. He esteemed the words of the mouth of God more important than anything in his life, and that's why he could endure what he endured and at the end give God the glory. I want you to look to one other Old Testament passage. Turn in your Bible to Deuteronomy chapter 6, and then one passage from our Lord after that, and we'll give a final word from Paul. In Deuteronomy 6, we have the basic doctrinal statement of Israel. Verse 4, the Lord our God is one Lord, and thou shalt love the Lord thy God with all thine heart, with all thy soul, with all thy might. That was substantially the bottom line truth of all theology in the land of Israel and among God's people. That was what God wanted them to know. Now, that wasn't all there was. That was the summary of the law. That was the summary of it. The Lord our God is one Lord, but there were many other things true about him also. This summed it up. And you were to love the Lord your God with all your heart, soul, mind, and strength. That was a simple way to express a myriad of commands that God laid down. But all the law was reduced and summarized to this. The Word of God then is the key. And these words, he says in verse 6, the law of God, the revealed Word of God, which I command you this day, shall be in your heart, and you shall teach them unto your children, and talk of them when you sit in your house, and when you walk on the way, and when you lie down, and when you rise up, and you shall bind them for a sign on your hand, and they shall be as frontlets between your eyes, and you shall write them on the posts of your house and on your gates. In other words, you take the Word of God, and you teach it to your children, and you talk about it when you stand up, sit down, lie down, walk in the way. Write it on your hand, write it on your head, write it on your door, write it on your gates. Everywhere you go, you are always aware of the Word of the living God. This is the key to living. This is God's design for life given to his people. The Scripture was sufficient. It was to occupy all their attention as the source of everything. And then a most fascinating and somewhat familiar passage in Luke 16, where our Lord gives his testimony to the sufficiency of Scripture. In Luke 16, Jesus tells of Lazarus, the beggar, full of sores, and the rich man. You remember Lazarus died and went to Abraham's bosom, the place of blessing. The rich man died and went to the fire, and he was tormented. And the rich man said, I don't want my brothers to come here. Oh, I don't want my brothers to come here. Verse 28, I have five brothers. Luke 16, I need to go and tell them, lest they come to this place of torment. And Abraham said to him, they have Moses and the prophets. Let them hear them. They have Moses and the prophets. That's the word of God. Let them read the word of God. Oh, he said, no, Father Abraham. Oh, if one went to them from the dead, they will repent. I mean, that is spectacular evangelism. I have just come from hell, and I want to tell you, don't go there. That's heavy stuff. If I could just come back from here and preach, they would repent. That is the view of these who seek the supernatural affirmation. The simple gospel is not enough. We've got to have signs and wonders and resurrections, or we'll never be able to convince people. And verse 31, Jesus, who could raise the dead and who did rise from the dead and proved his own point, if they hear not Moses and the prophets, neither will they be persuaded, though one rose from the dead and he was living proof of that. You don't need miracles. Why? Because the word of God is powerful enough. The sufficiency of Scripture. Oh, it is sufficient. It is all sufficient in relation to all matters of the soul of man in relation to God and in relation to fellow man. The key, of course, is to believe it and obey it, to study it. We've been saying that for years, and say it again, happily, happily. Is the Bible sufficient? One final passage sums it all up. 2 Timothy 3. 2 Timothy 3. Listen to this testimony. I'm not even going to say much about it. Just let it speak. 2 Timothy 3:15 is a great, in fact, the greatest single New Testament testimony to the sufficiency of Scripture. 2 Timothy 3:15, that from a child, Paul says to Timothy, you have known the Holy Scriptures, which are able to make you wise unto salvation through faith which is in Christ Jesus. Listen, are the Scriptures sufficient to save? That's right. They are sufficient to save. Nothing more is needed. You have known the Holy Scriptures, which are able to make you wise unto salvation. Further, all Scripture is given by inspiration of God and is profitable for doctrine, reproof, correction, instruction in righteousness. Listen to that. The Scripture provides doctrine, all the teaching we need, reproof, correction, reproof meaning stop doing that, correction meaning start doing this, and instruction in righteousness, taking it a step further. It can turn people around to the right path. But how sufficient is it? Look at the last verse, verse 17. That the man of God may be what? Perfect, complete, thoroughly furnished unto all good works. What a comprehensive statement. Is it sufficient? Yes, the Bible is sufficient to make you wise unto salvation. It is sufficient to give you the doctrine, the reproof, the correction, and the instruction needed for righteousness. It is sufficient to make a man of God perfect, thoroughly furnished unto all good works. Lacks nothing. The Word of God, absolutely sufficient. The Word is to be believed and to be obeyed, and therein is the sufficiency.
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3: Hi, this is Jim Scudder. Welcome to In Grace as we once again take you to Israel today. We're going to be going to look at the idea of what the Bible says about the end times in our series, Armageddon's Dawn. Now, Monday through Thursday, if you listen to In Grace, you're hearing the preaching series, Armageddon's Dawn, which is many, many different sermons going through Revelation. This today is our video series, Armageddon's Dawn. It's an 8-part series filmed in Israel. We re-edit it for radio and for podcast. And today we're going to be talking about the different scrolls, the sealed scrolls that are being revealed and opened up. And there's only one person that can do that. We're going to be talking about the different judgments that are being revealed in this series. And then we're also going to say, hey, have any of these judgments already taken place? We're also going to be talking about the Antichrist, this man of sin that is going to be revealed in the end times. And he's going to be a smooth talker with all the answers, finally seeming to achieve the unachievable Middle East peace. But it's all going to unravel very quickly. We're going to talk about the seal judgments, the trumpet judgments. We're going to be talking to some awesome people. Some of our guests today, you're going to hear from Dr. Mark Robinson. He's a leader in Jewish ministry. He's a Messianic Jew himself. We're going to be talking to Dr. Randall Price, an archaeologist and an expert on Bible prophecy. And we're also going to be talking to Pastor Menno Kalischer, a Israeli pastor, an amazing man that is a pastor of a church in Jerusalem, and he really has a good grasp of Bible prophecy. And so today, as you're hearing my voice, you're going to be hearing me in places in Israel discussing these end time events, and I think that we better be listening today. We better be prepared for what God has right around the corner. There's a couple things I want to share with you before we get into Armageddon's Dawn Part 4 today. Number one, we have a free prophecy chart that I'd like to send to you. Armageddon's Dawn, absolutely free. All you have to do is call us. 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You can also get it on our website, ingraceradio.com. 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We would also love to invite you to visit our church sometime. If you're in the Chicago or Milwaukee areas, we're not far from Chicago and Milwaukee. We're in Lake Zurich, Illinois. Or maybe you're passing through, stop in and see us. We'd love to meet you. Every Sunday at 11 o'clock, I'm preaching, and it would be such an honor to say hello to you. We also would love for you to consider coming to Israel with In Grace. We've been there 30 times. We've led hundreds and hundreds of you to Israel. And we have our next Solidarity Tour coming up in February. To get more information about this trip, where we make it as cheap as possible, but it's a really high level, very, very nice tour. I'll be there teaching. We have special music singing. We're going to be introducing you to some amazing people in Israel. And we're going to be able to share our love with our Jewish friends in Israel. One last thing, our new book, The Spiritual War Against Israel, is in its second printing. We'd love to send you a copy. All you have to do is make a gift of any amount to In Grace, and we'll thank you by sending you this new book, The Spiritual War Against Israel.
4: 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Box 9, Lake Zurich, Illinois, 60047.
5: It's a seven-year period divided in the middle, that three-and-a-half-year period when the Antichrist proclaims himself God. Yes, in the rebuilt temple. When you read the book of Revelation, you have, starting in chapter 6, you have the seal judgments, and then you have the trumpet judgments, and then you have the bowl judgments, or some refer as the vial judgments, and some 20 judgments overall. Now, the Jewish people have a term called birth pains of the Messiah. And that comes right from the scripture. And that tribulation period is often referred to as a period of travail, birth pains. That God brings Israel to that point where she looks upon him whom they have pierced, the Messiah Jesus. And the remaining Jewish people alive at the end of the tribulation period are born again, and the entire nation is birthed.
4: That was Dr. Mark Robinson of Jewish Awareness Ministries.
6: Revelation talks about a scroll, and it is sealed. And as you open it, there are successive seals that release certain judgments of God. And the Bible says that no one was found worthy to open the scroll, but then there was one. And one of the elders saith unto me, weep not. Behold, the Lion of the tribe of Judah, the Root of David, hath prevailed to open the book and to loose the seven seals thereof. My friends, there is hope. There is reason to rejoice because there is one, capital O, who is worthy to open the title deed of the world. What an encouragement to Christians that are going through hard times. We know that our Savior has defeated every enemy and is now controlling events from glory. He's not in a manger in Bethlehem. He's not on a cross on Golgotha. He's not in a tomb in Jerusalem. He is ascended and exalted in heaven right now. When the sealed book is fully opened and all the judgments have been poured out, then will the Lion of the tribe of Judah rule and reign in his rightful place on this earth.
7: The tribulation from the very beginning of the sealed judgments is the wrath of God on earth. War breaks out on a global scale. Peace is taken from the earth. Pestilence and other things are put on the earth. And it only gets worse as we go through it. First half of the tribulation are these kind of judgments from earth, on earth. Then when we get to the second half of the tribulation, now it's judgments from heaven. It's intensified. It says, unless those days were cut short, no flesh would exist, okay?
4: That was Dr. J. Randall Price, a distinguished research professor and author with a PhD in Middle Eastern studies.
6: The book is opened. Jesus Christ is the only one worthy to open the seals, and he opens the first seal, the white horse of false peace, Revelation 6, verse 1. This is at the beginning of the tribulation, and this is an imitator. This is the Antichrist, and he's going to set up peace on the earth. It was in 1993 at the Parliament of World Religions in Chicago, the United Nations Assistant Secretary General was speaking of his vision for the United Nations to form a one world government. He was imagining to to bring to fruition the no countries aspect of Lenin's vision. He said this, "We are entering into an age of universalism. Wherever you turn, one speaks about global education, global information, global communications. Every profession on earth now is acquiring a global dimension. The whole humanity is becoming interdependent, is becoming one." Well, friends, that is what the world is heading toward. And this is a counterfeit. This is not actually going to solve anything. The counterfeit conqueror, the Antichrist, is mimicking the one who will come and bring true peace.
5: In that 70 weeks prophecy of Daniel, in that final 70th week, 7-year period, it tells us in the middle of the week, the oblation will cease. That's sacrifices. So that implies that there has to be a temple rebuilt, standing by the middle of the tribulation period. Then you have the Olivet Discourse. Whether it's Matthew 24, Mark chapter 13, Luke 21, it talks about the abomination of desolation. When you see that happening, the Jewish people are to flee to the mountains, middle of the tribulation period. Then you have 2 Thessalonians chapter 2, when the Antichrist will go into that temple and proclaim himself God. The temple will be rebuilt. Mark it down, underline it, put it in bold. It will be rebuilt. And there's a movement in Israel for many years now, the Temple Institute, who is moving in that direction.
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9: First of all, there will be a temple during the tribulation. Because in Daniel chapter 9, it says that the Antichrist is going to stop the sacrifices. Okay, so there will be. So there is no argument on that. You have to understand that rabbinical Judaism believe that if there will be a temple, they can restore the Mosaic covenant commandments. And if they'll do it well, the Messiah will come. If he will come, he'll give them the promised land, and so on and so on. They don't think Jesus. They think, do it by yourself. They think Nicodemus, John chapter 3. And what was Nicodemus' question from Jesus? He saw Jesus like a regular Jew, a super Jew, not a Messiah, performing miracles he wished to do. Mm-hmm. Basically, he came to ask Jesus, listen, Jesus, how did you perform the Mosaic commandments better than us? That God gave you these extra powers. You know what? Teach us. There will be many Jesuses in the temple. No one will do crooked things there. That's the idea. So basically he says, how do I do it with my own muscle? Therefore, Jesus basically told him, amen, amen, I tell you, if you not be born from above, you will not be able to see or to do things from the kingdom in that sense. That's the way I understood it. Okay? So this is rabbinical Judaism today. How do we do it with our own mighty power? We need the temple to succeed. And Antichrist will give it to them. Okay? They'll think, now everything will be okay. Wrong.
10: That was Pastor Menno Kalischer of Jerusalem Assembly House of Redemption.
6: So the first seal is a promise of peace, but the second seal opens and that promise is gone because it's a red horse of war. Revelation 6:3 says, and when he had opened the second seal, I heard the second beast say, come and see. And there went out another horse that was red, and power was given to him that sat thereon to take peace from the earth. and that they should kill one another. And there was given unto him a great sword. This red horse represents a bloody warfare. The effort to bring universal peace apart from Christ will fail. Out of World War I came the League of Nations, but that failed because there was no power to prevent a self-seeking nation from withdrawing. Out of World War II came the United Nations, also a failure. The Nuremberg trial revealed that from 1933 to 1941, Germany violated 69 treaties. All of man's attempts at peace fail, and war will result because of the second seal and the red horse. And then we have the black horse of famine. Famine often follows war, right? The 1 billion hungry people that we have in our world today will seem like child's play compared with the famine to come. The fourth seal is a pale horse of death. This fourth horse is pale, corpse-like. The rider is called death. The world's population right now stands at around 8 billion people. Imagine a quarter of them dying in these first four sealed judgments.
9: In Revelation chapter 6, after the fourth seal, one quarter of the world is dead.
6: And that's just the first series.
9: Absolutely. Fourth seal. In chapter 9, sixth trumpet, one third are dead. How much do I have? Half. I didn't start the seven bowls.
6: Then we come to the fifth seal. It's opened and it introduces this strange interlude between the plagues of war and a massive earthquake. The fifth seal is what we call the justice of the martyrs. And they cried with a loud voice saying, "How long, O Lord, holy and true, dost thou not judge and avenge our blood on them that dwell on the earth?" And white robes were given unto every one of them. So we have a prayer of the martyrs. They're protesting against all that is sinful and unholy, all that is dishonoring to God and destructive to his creation. They want God to make right all of these wrongs. There was a pastor in Smyrna by the name of Polycarp. He knew the apostles, and he was arrested as an old man and sentenced to be burned at the stake for his devotion to Christ. All he had to do, they said, was say, "Caesar is Lord," and offer a little bit of incense to Caesar's statue, and he would live. Polycarp's stalwart response was this: 86 years have I served Christ, and he never did me any wrong. How can I blaspheme my King who saved me?" Polycarp died as a martyr on February 23rd, 155 AD. He prayed to God that he might be received as a rich and acceptable sacrifice. The great day of God's wrath for Stephen and for Polycarp and for thousands of others has finally arrived at this fifth seal. In Revelation 6, verse 12, it says, "And I beheld, and when he had opened the sixth seal, and lo, there was a great earthquake, and the sun became black as sackcloth of hair, and the moon became as blood, and the stars of heaven fell unto the earth, even as a fig tree casteth her untimely figs when she is shaken of a mighty wind. And the heaven departed as a scroll when it is rolled together, and every mountain and island were moved out of their places." In the last 4,000 years, earthquakes have caused the loss of 13 million lives. And by far, the most awful earthquake is still yet to come. There is a price for shedding the innocent, precious blood of the Lamb and of his saints. Today, the devil actually holds the title deed to this earth, but he is a squatter. He's a usurper. The devil will have to be forcibly evicted. And that is why the tribulation is coming. That is why these seals will open. Then we come to the seventh seal. The seventh seal opens and it reveals the next set of judgments, the trumpet judgments. In Revelation 8:1, "And when he had opened the seventh seal, there was silence in heaven for about a half hour." These seven trumpets are going to bring the full intensity of the Great Tribulation. Now, what caused the silence? Remember, the seals sealed the scroll of the title deed of the earth. Now that all the seals are opened, it revealed the full and final plan of God for the earth. And the realization of that plan causes everyone, from the angels to the heavenly creatures to the redeemed in heaven, to have their breath literally taken away. The first trumpet, hail, fire, and blood. The earth is going to be singed. And the first that was created on the planet is going to be the first that is destroyed. Remember, on the third day, God created the first living organisms, the plants and the trees, and what a blessing they are to us. They produce the fruit and the nuts and the meat and the dairy. And all of that, the things that the animals eat and all of the things that we have because of all of these trees and grasses are going to be decimated, all because of rebellion and sin. Some say that these judgments are not literal. I'd like for you to go ask Pharaoh what he thought about the judgments, the plagues at the time of Moses. I wonder what he would tell you about the blood, frogs, flies, lice, livestock deaths, boils, hail, locusts, darkness, and the firstborn that died. I think he would say, yeah, that was literal. There are amazing parallels from the plagues of Egypt and the trumpet judgments. These are real. Real judgments upon a real earth by a real God. The second trumpet judgment kills a third of the sea creatures. A third of the merchant shipping fleet is destroyed. There's around 50,000 registered merchant ships in the world today. And if suddenly 16,666 were gone, it would be staggering to this world, because 90% of everything we buy in the United States crosses the ocean. The third trumpet, a third of the fresh water is poisoned. A meteor containing poison, which contaminates a third part of the earth's fresh water supply, is a terrible thought, because man can only live 3 to 4 days without water. Imagine the panic that the world is going to face during the tribulation. The fourth judgment, a third of the sun, moon, and stars are darkened. And the fourth angel sounded, and the third part of the sun was smitten, and the third part of the moon, and the third part of the stars. The fifth trumpet, Satan is cast from heaven. And the fifth angel sounded, and I saw a star fall from heaven unto the earth, and to him was given the key of the bottomless pit. People have asked me, where is hell located? Let me just answer this very simply. Hell is located at the end of a life of anyone who does not accept the Lord Jesus Christ. And that's a horrible, horrible sentence, but it is actually the truth. Let that sink in. According to Jesus, hell is eternal. Hell is punishment. Hell is designed for Satan, but is the location of those that will reject him. That's the only place left. It's separation. Hell is a horrible, horrible concept, but it is something that is true, and we need to speak about hell. The star, I believe, is Satan himself, because in Isaiah 14:12 and Isaiah 14:15, it says this, "How art thou fallen from heaven, O Lucifer, son of the morning? How art thou cut down to the ground, which did weaken the nations? Yet thou shalt be brought down to hell, to the sides of the pit." And out of the pit comes these awful demonic creatures. Revelation 9:3, "And there came out of the smoke locusts upon the earth." Remember the plagues of Egypt? These aren't actual locusts, but they're like locusts, the way that they're going to spread all over the earth. "And unto them was given power, and the scorpions of the earth have power, and it was commanded them that they should not hurt the grass of the earth, neither any green thing, neither any tree, but only those men which had not the seal of God in their foreheads." During the tribulation, I believe those that receive Jesus by faith will be saved, and they will be sealed, and they will have a special mark of God, and they will not be touched and harmed by these creatures. "And they had tails like unto scorpions, and there were stings in their tails, and their power was to hurt men 5 months." This is bad. This is really, really bad. But my friends, the worst is yet to come. "Loose the four angels which are bound in the great river Euphrates." Now, isn't that odd? There's four angels, fallen angels, that are bound and reserved until this moment in the tribulation. Now, a terrible demonic army is going to kill 1.5 billion people, reducing the world's population to less than half of what was. With all of these things coming upon the earth, I hope, I pray that you're ready. I hope and pray that you've been washed by the blood of the Lamb. Do you know Him? Have you received Jesus Christ by faith? He's already paid for your sins on the cross. He rose again the third day. He took upon Himself the wrath of God. His blood can wash away all of your sins. All you have to do is put your trust in Him, your faith in Him. 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
13: For American Family News, I'm Robert Thornton. The U.S. economy slowed last quarter, but the Trump administration said there are signs the president's policies are working. More from Fox's Jared Halpern.
14: GDP expanded at just 1.5% from April through June, a deceleration from the first 3 months of the year, the Commerce Department says. Slower GDP growth is attributed to an increase in imports, though U.S. consumer spending remained high, up to nearly 4% for the year. A White House spokesman attributes the import increase to a record number of capital goods shipped into the country, machinery and equipment, he says, that will fuel future growth. President Trump's approval rating on his handling of the economy has been sliding down to 33% in a recent Fox News poll. At the White House, Jared Halpern, Fox News.
13: President Trump said he may pull Acting Attorney General Todd Blanche's nomination for the full-time post to avoid conceding to Senate Republicans demanding limits to a tax audit immunity deal benefiting the president and members of his family that Trump negotiated with the Department of Justice. Trump said he will keep Blanche in the role as Acting Attorney General until Republican Senators John Cornyn of Texas and Tom Tillis of North Carolina leave office. The Trump administration has announced a new program to help military veterans become truck drivers. Here's Fox Business's Edward Lawrence.
15: The American Trucking Associations have said that there's a shortage of 82,000 truck drivers for 2026. I looked at the last jobs report. There's 335,000 veterans that are unemployed looking for jobs. Now, if they drove a large truck or a large vehicle in the military under Freedom Haulers, they can skip some of the tests for a CDL. Now, the idea from the White House is to fast-track those applicants to fill the shortage of truck drivers.
13: Lettuce prices rose sharply in the first half of 2026 due to hot weather in Arizona, where about one-third of America's lettuce is grown. Now, restaurants are dealing with a fallout from a Cyclospora outbreak linked to shredded lettuce that has sickened thousands of Americans. Yum Brands, the parent company of Taco Bell, said today that Taco Bell's U.S. same-store sales are down 2% so far in the July through September period due to customers' concerns over the outbreak. The American Psychological Association was recently exposed for pushing identity politics on those who wish to learn on how to better treat their patients. More from Caleb Castillo.
16: As Accuracy in Media has documented, identity politics have been doing damage to the American school system for years. Now, rather terrifyingly, it's entering the medical industry. The APA is the world's largest psychological association. AIM went undercover at their latest conference. You would expect the speakers to talk about how to get patients better treatment for their problems. Instead, the two speakers in the video rambled on and on about how anti-DEI laws are censorship and how to use psychological tricks to make better, quote, white allies. Adam Gillette is the president of Accuracy in Media. He spoke on how DEI has affected education and why if these radical policies leak over into healthcare, the results could be catastrophic.
17: Well, imagine that in healthcare. Imagine that in mental health care. They might take advantage of needy people who are paying money to be on accounts because they have issues with their work or their relationships, their family. And instead, they're being trained on being a better white ally in the fight for anti-racism.
16: Adam says there are many huge sponsors of this conference, including the Department of Justice, meaning tax dollars are being used to fund the APA. He also says that with untrust in the media, in education, and even in museums rising among the American people, it is very dangerous that these radical policies are sneaking into the medical industry.
17: Being a part of this organization means you care more about politics than about patients.
16: I'm Caleb Castile.
13: Fox Business reports that federal regulators say certain robotic vacuum cleaners will be banned under the new U.S. policy restricting foreign-made advanced robotics. Most production takes place in China, with some in Vietnam, Malaysia, and Indonesia. On Wall Street today, stocks were higher. The Dow rose 614, the S&P added 121. The Nasdaq climbed 679. West Texas Intermediate crude dropped to about $84 a barrel. That is all our time for now. We invite you to see more news online at AFN.net. 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
19: 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Here's your host, Ed Vitagliano.
20: And welcome, everybody, to Today's Issues. It is Thursday, July 30th. Ed Vitagliano sitting in for Tim Wildman this week. I'm joined in studio by Fred Jackson. Good morning, Fred.
21: Good day to you.
20: Get a little Australian. Like it. Tony Vitagliano's in studio. Good morning to you.
22: Good morning.
20: And then Chris Woodward, our news guy today.
23: Hello.
20: Ooh, yeah. kind of toned it down a little bit.
23: I'm going to do like the Dick Van Dyke thing. Is he going to sidestep the ottoman? Is he going to fall over it? You have to tune in every day. Hello! One of those things, or hey.
21: Were you even born when Dick Van Dyke was on?
23: Oh, no.
22: Oh, no, that wasn't.
23: My parents were still in high school. But no, I have seen a lot of classic television.
22: Same here. I used to watch, remember Nick at Night before?
21: Oh, yeah.
22: Got weird. They used to just show the old shows. I watched those all the time.
20: And you obviously know what the Dick Van Dyke Show is all about because of that famous opening where he trips. He did all these pratfalls, and then they switched to the second season where he sidesteps the ottoman. And so you've obviously seen it.
23: Tune in tomorrow, and we'll share our thoughts on the two Darrens from Bewitched.
21: You know, Dick Van Dyke's still alive.
20: Yeah, he's like 100.
21: Mm-hmm. He just turned 100, I believe.
20: Well,
21: And someone said he's still driving.
20: Oh, that's,
21: so stay that off the streets of Los Angeles.
20: I was going to say, that's not going to end well. And no offense to the 100-year-olds who are listening in our audience.
21: Mm-hmm.
20: You can't drive when you're 100.
21: Oh, yeah?
20: Yeah. I'm against it.
22: Yeah. I'll remind you of that.
20: Well, if I'm 100 years old and I'm still having to drive.
23: Well, you know, it's funny you mention that because there are some states that since COVID, some states did away with road tests. So a 16-year-old kid is getting a license with states did away with road tests. So a 16-year-old kid is getting a license without doing a road test.
20: Without an actual road driving test?
23: Yeah, in some places that has been the case.

0: accidents. Started going up. Did not flatten that curve.
1: It's like, that's on you.
0: Yeah, okay.
2: They couldn't find a testing car that allowed for 6 feet between the tester. And
0: just a big plastic
3: There were things getting flattened, but it wasn't a curve.
0: This is a drop. Yeah. Like it's a cab. Just got the plastic barrier that got in the back seat.
1: When I found out about that, I was like, what's the point of a license at this point if you're going to be like, here, kid? You know?
0: Yeah.
3: Wow. All right. Well, speaking of flattening the curve. Oh.
1: Yes.
3: And speaking of COVID, we do want to make mention of the fact that the now infamous hearing with Anthony Fauci yesterday, there's been some reaction. We're not going to, folks, as we mentioned yesterday, we just kind of had an emotional purge yesterday as we relived a lot of that.
0: It's like a Maoist struggle session, you know, bringing all our...
3: Wow, nice. Yeah. Maoist struggle session. But we do want to at least make some points about the aftermath of the hearing in which Dr. Anthony Fauci appeared before the Homeland Security Senate Committee, chaired by his longtime good friend, Dr. Ron Paul, Senator, yes. And Dr. Rand Paul, excuse me. And so, Chris, update our listeners, and let's hear from some of the reactions. Whatever you want to do, we're not going to take a whole lot here.
1: Yes.
3: Oh, by the way, before you go any further, I do want to let our listeners know that next week is Truth for Youth Bible Week. So, you know, we do this every August, and more information, of course, coming next week. But this is always a big week for us where we try to get New Testaments into the hands of high school kids. I'm sorry, parents, to be the bearer of bad news. If you didn't know, school starting again is right around the corner.
0: Don't be sorry. It's not bad news.
3: For parents.
0: It's not bad news.
3: You've got five, and there'll be four. Four of those five will be all in school starting this.
1: Not too distant future.
0: Sorry, I mean to derail you.
3: No. Yeah. Okay. So anyway, just letting you know, we'll be coming your way with that next week. All right, Chris, sorry for the interruption. Yes. Go ahead.
1: So first of all, I have to say that on the advice of counsel, I've only brought in two clips for this Fauci segment.
3: Yeah.
1: What people need to know is that if things were left to Dr. Senator Rand Paul, we've not heard the last of this situation because in this soundbite you're going to hear, Rand Paul is still talking about how they can, the committee that he's is on yesterday that heard testimony or lack thereof from Dr. Fauci, Rand Paul is still out there talking about how they can possibly hold Dr. Fauci in contempt of Congress. Clip six.
4: It's a resolution saying that he should be considered for charges for contempt of Congress. I think if that resolution passes our committee, which it will, that it could simply be referred directly to the Department of Justice. Now, we can debate that, but since it's not really a law, it doesn't have an exact procedure. I think there's a possibility that we don't go to this whole Senate floor, but that the committee passes it and we go directly to the Department of Justice.
1: Now, what they can hold him in contempt of, I am not sure. And I say that because, as we discussed in the program yesterday, Dr. Fauci invoked the Fifth Amendment, which we're all allowed to use. He did so 111 times, even when it came to little insignificant things like, and I'm not making this up, the color of his tie. Clip seven.
5: Well, nothing says honesty like taking the Fifth, huh, Doc? Let's try something. What day of the week is it today?
6: On the advice of counsel, I respectfully decline to answer based upon my rights under the Fifth Amendment to the Constitution.
5: What color tie are you wearing?
6: On the advice of counsel, I respectfully decline to answer based upon my rights under the Fifth Amendment to the Constitution.
5: What color is the carpet in front of you?
6: On the advice of counsel, I respectfully decline to answer based upon my rights under the Fifth Amendment to the Constitution.
5: Now, let's just get one thing straight. You don't have any rights under the Fifth Amendment because you've been pardoned, as you very well know. As the Supreme Court has been clear for a century and more, Brown versus Walker, 1896, when he has been pardoned, he may not stand upon his privilege. You know that. Your lawyers sitting behind you now shifting nervously in their chairs. They know it.
3: Well, no, I didn't know this. What is that? He's saying?
1: He's basically saying that the pardon is one of the factors here, and he doesn't According to Senator Josh Hawley, who is a lawyer, was the Attorney General of Missouri. He does need to answer the questions in Hawley's

0: opinion based on the fact that he's been pardoned, and therefore he doesn't, he's not going to jeopardize
1: himself. Oh, I see. Okay, so that was Senator Hawley saying, not that he loses his Fifth Amendment protections.
0: He's got nothing to lose.
1: He's got nothing to lose, therefore he is required to answer the... Well, that's interesting. Uh-huh. Because he can't be charged with anything what he did. We talked about yesterday that Fauci, I had to go back and look this up, that he was director of the National Institute of Allergy and Infectious Diseases from 1984 to 1922. He was chief medical advisor to the president from 2021 to 2022. Obviously, he became famous, catapulted to fame during COVID. He was pardoned on President Joe Biden's last day or two on the way out for everything he had done prior to that day. So this is interesting. I wonder if that is going to be the grounds. Initially, when we heard Senator Rand Paul talking about holding him in contempt, that I thought he doesn't have a leg to stand on. He has Fifth Amendment rights. But Josh Hawley is saying that, Fred, that he doesn't have anything to lose. Therefore, he was contemptible of Congress by refusing to answer the questions. Yes. This is interesting. I'm not an attorney, but this is an interesting twist, at least for me.
2: Well, it's also a brilliant kind of move by Josh Hawley to ask those questions.
1: Yeah.
2: What's the color of your tie? What day of the week is it? What color is the carpet? And for the nation to see Dr. Fauci continue to operate that way. To me, there was success yesterday in that hearing. Success was, I think, more Americans today now believe that Dr. Fauci was very dishonest. And I'm being kind.
1: Not just yesterday, but when he was in charge.
2: And I think the reason his lawyers told him to plead the Fifth is because of the diaries. Mm-hmm. The diary that was released that contradicted what he had said. Dr. Fauci had said under previous
1: testimony
2: that, and that therefore, if he didn't plead the Fifth yesterday, that he could easily have been convicted yesterday by that court.
1: If he had answered that those Senate questions. Hearing.
2: Yes.
1: Right. Yeah.
2: So, the tactic wasn't to be a smart aleck.
1: Right.
2: The tactic was actually to protect himself because of what the diaries have told us. Mm-hmm. That are not, what was that, 1,000 pages?
1: Yeah.
2: How stupid, and it goes to the arrogance of Dr. Fauci, that he put everything on a government computer. That diary was on a government computer.
1: And I think some of that's required, though. I think if you're the head of a major part of the government...
3: But not your personal diary, though.
1: I don't... It wasn't... Okay, so you guys can help clarify this. It wasn't a personal diary because it was done on the government computer.
3: Yeah.
1: I think the reason he had it on the government computer is that he was required, I think, to record some of his thoughts about things, and then he became too personal his commentary because it gone to his head. I think that's what it seems to have indicated.
2: And to our point here, and one of the entries in the diary, he's telling his friend, delete this email.
3: Yeah.
2: You know, so it was all there.
1: Go ahead, Tony. This is, and then we're gonna, you don't have anything else, do you, Chris?
0: No, not from this.
1: Okay, this will be, you're going to make the final statement here.
3: Yeah, I'll say this. It's, I really do, honestly, I didn't think anything was going to come out of this, but I really do hope that something does and that Fauci is held in contempt, because I was trying to remember, and Chris was the one who reminded me, who under Trump's administration was charged and convicted of being in contempt of Congress, and it was Steve Bannon.
2: Mm-hmm.
3: And this almost never, we all know this almost never happens. I can't tell you how many people in each administration, Democrat, Republican, have come before Congress and never been charged. I mean, they say they will, but they've never actually been charged. But Steve Bannon was charged and convicted, and he will be sentenced in October for this was for two charges, one for refusing to appear for a deposition and the other for refusing to provide documents in response to the committee's subpoena. So he's charged and convicted. Mm. And to me, that needs to happen more often. Otherwise, this is just kabuki theater. You know, I mean, it's, I want to see Fauci charged to be in contempt of Congress and then convicted. To me, and if it's a 30-day sentence, that's fine. But to me, he needs to have that on his record forever. This is ridiculous. So are you telling me Steve Bannon could have just shown up to Congress? Mm-hmm. And I plead the fifth. Mm-hmm. I plead the fifth. Mm-hmm. I plead the fifth. Where were you on January 6th? What was your involvement in January? I plead the fifth. Mm-hmm. Do you think the media or the Democrats on the committee would have stood for that? Mm-hmm. I mean, anyways.
1: And my understanding, again, is that Fauci could be convicted for what he did yesterday, because that's not covered by the pardon.
3: Correct.
1: Mm-hmm. So it would be for his disrespect to Congress and refusing to answer questions about what he did while he was getting paid as the head of maybe not at the time, but certainly when COVID hit, a very critically important department of the federal government.
2: Mm-hmm. I know we want to wrap this up, but I have a question for you.
1: I don't want to wrap this up. I want to talk for another hour on Anthony Fauci and the COVID disaster.
2: So let's just say that Senator Rand Paul gets his way, and Fauci's found in contempt. Isn't he still open, even though the pardon is in place on federal charges? Correct. Mm-hmm. That pardon
1: is only for federal charges.
2: Could Fauci not even now be held under civil charges, sued by people who lost their jobs?
3: I don't think
1: you can sue government officials for their own, incompetence or those kind of things. I think they are protected from civil suits.
2: Okay.
1: So now you can sue the government for the monies that you lost.
2: Uh-huh.
1: I don't think you can sue individuals while they're fulfilling their duties for the federal as a federal official.
2: Okay.
1: I think that's the way it works, so that you don't have members of the government being sued into oblivion and paralyzed.
3: Huh? Oh, that'd be a shame.
1: Well, we know where Tony stands.
3: That'd be so sad.
1: To paralyze the federal government with the threat of civil lawsuits.
3: Members of Congress to be, oh, man. Anyways, sorry.
1: All right, so, folks, we're going to try to keep our promise here. No, we are going to keep our promise, and we are going to move on.
0: Yes. Hours after President Trump warned Iran would get a beating, U.S. forces unleashed heavy airstrikes against the regime. Dozens of targets were hit, including IRGC military command centers, drone and missile facilities, and Iran's remaining maritime capabilities. Here's President Trump talking about this from the Oval Office, clip one.
4: We're going to hit them very hard. I mean, I can actually say that because there's very little they can do about it. It was a different group than we're dealing with. They've already apologized. But, we got to smack them a little bit.
5: What's the President's commitment to hit back when they strike?
4: Will I always hit back?
5: Yes.
4: Pretty much, yes.
1: Okay. All right. Okay.
3: Did you say they apologized?
1: Yes.
3: They already apologized for it?
1: I had to listen. I don't know what's going on over there in Iran. He said it was a different group. Fred, can you clear this up for us, Fred? I'm gonna pitch it to Fred Jackson. No, so we have said this. We're all on the outside, okay, looking in. Unless you have clearance in the U.S. military and you're part of the Joint Chiefs of Staff and the brain trust that is running this, almost all of us are on the outside looking in. We all have become aware that there are different factions in Iran. They're not always, shall we say, on the same page, that it seems as if there was a faction that was negotiating with the Trump administration. I don't know how sincere they were, but that was the group that was negotiating when they had the memorandum of understanding. But there were other factions called hardliners by some of the experts who refused to have any kind of ceasefire. And that's why when we had a ceasefire, somebody would fire off some missiles because it was a different faction. Now, President Trump is saying that is a a new faction, I guess, that we were responding to. But Fred, I don't know where we've said before where the off ramp is here. My fear is that being supplied by Russia, probably China, certainly Iran is going to continue to come up with missiles and drones, and we're going to continue to hit back. And this thing is going to go on probably past the midterms and could be a political disaster for the Republican Party. I just don't know what President Trump can do to stop it.
2: If you go to AFN.net, there is a new AP NORC poll that's out this morning that says 2/3 of Americans no longer believe that this war with Iran is worthwhile. If I think they said 37% of self-identified Republicans in that poll agree with that as well. I had a conversation with one of our reporters just before coming into the studio this morning. I believe that President Trump has 4 weeks.
3: Mm-hmm.
2: He's got 4 weeks to wrap this up.
3: Yeah.
2: If he does not do that, by September is when we get into the real heat of these November elections.
1: Yep. Right.
2: If he doesn't have it wrapped up by then, gas prices are still high, grocery prices are still high. That's what the American people, and we've seen this in the history of politics in this country. You go all the way back, you know, I can go back to Ronald Reagan, Jimmy Carter days.
1: Yeah.
2: Funny way we're talking about Iran then.
1: Yeah.
2: In 1980.
1: Right.
2: Isn't it amazing?
1: Yeah.
2: 47.
1: Because the revolution happened in 79.
2: Yes. Mm-hmm. And what was it? Gas prices, the long lines, the whole thing. That's is going to emotionally motivate people to either stay home or, you know, I'm not going to support this candidate anymore. I'm going to vote for the other guy.
1: Right.
2: Listen, if the president can wrap this thing up in the next 4 weeks, that takes away the only talking point that the Democrats have. Mm. It's done. But if he doesn't do that, it's going to frustrate the American people, and the story will not end well for the Republicans in these midterms.
0: There is an interesting bit of information in this story that Fred just pointed our attention to, the story on AFN.net. A third of the way down, there is a little Q&A with a guy named Robert McClary. He's a 52-year-old Republican from Ohio, a major state in any election. Okay, so you have a Republican from Ohio who has voted for Trump. And he said, quote, "I don't have any trust in this administration at all into why they brought us into this war, why they're putting our soldiers at risk again." He goes on to say, "I mean, you've gotten yourself buried into this mess. So for you to have a Republican Trump voter in Ohio saying things like this, there's got to be a lot of other people out there that are very upset with this."
1: What do you think, Tony?
3: Yeah, I agree with everybody here at this table. And I agree with McClary. I don't know how you get yourself out of here. I think, in my opinion, we should have, now hindsight's always 20/20, and I'm not the geopolitical strategist. I'm not in the briefing room or the war room or whatever. But in my opinion, you should have kept the blockade. You should have just kept it in place. It's the least invasive way to put pressure on the regime, and you just keep it in place and until every faction is ready to capitulate, until the money starts drying up, the wells start getting damaged. The faction we've been negotiating with, this is just the truth. They're not the ones running the show.
2: No.
3: They're not.
2: No.
3: They're not. All of Iran right now, the IRGC, is a mosaic. That's the best way I've heard it described. It's a bunch of factions controlling this piece of the strait, this piece of the strait. We're over a Karg Island, and none of them, very few of them, are probably communicating with each other or coordinating. It's all self-sustained. They have their own leadership hierarchy. So getting ourselves out of this, I honestly don't see a way out. I'm with Fred. I don't, even if he has four weeks, we were saying that earlier this summer, you know?
2: Yep.
3: I mean, I don't see 4 weeks is not enough time to get yourself out.
1: Or to affect prices.
3: Or to affect prices. And I'm very worried for the Republicans going into the midterms. I think you're going to have some Republican candidates who are going to have to start distancing themselves over the coming weeks and saying, we got to put an end to this. Yep. You know, who are running in November, whose job is on the line, whose election is on the line, they're going to have to start breaking ranks. And that's always dangerous to do. But they got to make a decision. Am I going to keep voicing support for this? Or am I going to have to start distancing myself from it and taking a more passive approach to it?
1: My fear is, I am in agreement with all you guys have said. I think this is going to end up in a pretty substantial loss for Republicans in the midterms. My biggest concern is that this expands into World War III.
3: Mm-hmm. Yeah.
1: That's my worst case scenario, where China says, fine, gloves are off, we're doing this over here. A kind of a middle term concern is that President Trump feels the pressure to invade.
3: Yeah.
1: At least Karg Island. Tony and I were talking about this morning, and the southern parts of Iran, where the strait is.
2: Mm-hmm.
1: The Kurds get involved, Turkey gets involved in the northern part, and then it's World War III. And that could end very badly. All right, we'll take a short break. We'll be right back.
6: It's my turn.
7: Here is your host for My Turn, Don Weilman.
6: As a student at Emory University in Atlanta, I used to occasionally go down to the First Methodist Church to hear the minister, the late Pierce Harris, preach. For many years, Dr. Harris served the church as minister, and his Sunday evening services were attended by people from all over the country. Dr. Harris once told a very dramatic and moving story about an incident which happened to him during his ministry. He was invited once to speak at a prison work camp. The prisoners were out in the open, and Dr. Harris had to speak from the bed of a truck. When it came time to introduce the speaker, one of the prisoners mounted the truck bed to make the introduction. The prisoner began his introduction by telling a story. Several years ago, he stated, two boys lived in the same community of North Georgia. They attended the same school, played with the same bunch of boys, even went to the same Sunday school. The prisoner continued. But one of the boys dropped out of the Sunday school because he felt he had outgrown it and that it was sissy stuff. The other boy kept going because he felt it was meaningful for his life. You know, one stops at that point in the prisoner's introduction to do a little bit of thinking. What makes people drop out of Sunday school? I guess that the answer to that question is as varied as there are those who drop out. While often part of the reason is the way in which Sunday school is conducted, most of the time it's due to a lack of interest on the part of the dropout and or his parents. I guess many people don't value the worth of the Sunday school very much. If they did, they would stay with it even when it gets dry and dull, or even when it appears to be a little sissy. Another thing one thinks about is what causes people to go wrong, to break the laws of society by which people live. Again, one could say that sometimes the laws aren't just and the prisoners are only victims. However, incidents of that nature are very, very few in number. In the vast majority of cases, the person sets himself above the law and ignores it. Of course, society has an influence on each person in the choices that he makes. But in the final analysis, each person chooses for himself the route his life will follow. He can choose to obey the law or to ignore it. The prisoner on the bed of the truck concluded his introduction of Dr. Harris. The boy who dropped out of Sunday school, the prisoner said, stands before you today to introduce the speaker. The boy who stayed in Sunday school is the one who will speak. Don't let anyone kid you. Your relationship to the church does have a very definite influence on the outcome of your life. Just remember this. Church business isn't sissy kid stuff.
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8: 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Hey, maybe you've heard some of my other announcements about our tours in March 2027. We are going to Greece and we're going to Italy. Two separate tours, but you can do both if you want to. The first tour is called The Footsteps of Paul, which will be going to many of the places covered in the book of Acts that happened in Greece. The other tour is Italy, and one of the places we're going to be going is Venice, and we're going to ride the gondola, or the gondola, that Paul took on his trip to Venice. You can read about that in the Bible, too. I'm just kidding. But you can call it a gondola or gondola. I don't care. But if you want to go on one of our tours in 2027, go to tours.afa.net. That's tours.afa.net.
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1: And welcome back to today's issues. Ed Vitagliano sitting in for Tim Wildman this week. I'm joined in studio by Fred Jackson, Tony Vitagliano, and Chris Woodward. And now we want to welcome, not, I don't say introduce because he's been on the show a number of times now, but welcome back Dr. Walter Wendler, who's president of West Texas A&M University. Maybe one of the least woke people in higher education in our country. Dr. Wendler, thank you for joining us.
12: Well, thank you very much for having me, Ed. I appreciate the opportunity to visit with all of you.
1: Well, sir, we wanted to have you on to discuss something that is kind of a surprising, I think for a lot of us anyway, a surprising development in our country with, it's not widespread, but the Democratic Socialists of America having won a number of important races, a number of tests of their strength are underway and will be on the ballot in November. But to kind of pivot to your area of expertise, and that is colleges and universities, what's transpired in our country over the last 70 years or so, just about the influence of Marxism, cultural Marxism, on our college and university campuses. And is this a serious threat posed to our constitutional republic? What do you think about all that's going on in our country?
12: Well, Ed, I do think it's a very serious threat in so many ways, and primary amongst them, or among them, is that the Western thought, the Judeo-Christian tradition of higher education, private and public higher education in America, is being vacated, and what is filling that void is this cultural Marxism that talks about the diminishment of family life, diminishment of the ownership of private property, and I consider to be substitution of the following of ideology rather than the following of ideas. George Marsden, who was actually a Protestant but an endowed chair at a little Catholic university called Notre Dame, wrote a book a number of years ago called The Soul of the American University. And he said in that book, the source of our strength is the quest for human freedom. And it's not material, but spiritual. And because it knows no limitation, it must terrify and ultimately triumph over those who would enslave their souls. And when I read that, the enslavement of the soul is the enslavement to any non-Western, non-Judeo-Christian ideology, in my humble perspective. And adding to that is this diminishment of the power and importance of family life in America. And as I think about this, I often think back to Genesis and the first social organization that was created. It wasn't West Texas A&M University, and I hope this doesn't shock any of you, but it wasn't AFA or AFR. Right. It was family. And we have neglected family life to the detriment of the whole of American society because it is the building block of a constitutional republic. Marxism, cultural Marxism, and indeed applied Marxism, has another view that says that is not the cultural, that is part of the problem, because it leads to capitalism and financial gain and so on and so forth, of individuals. But these principles of social coherence and purpose and trust, these are important things that we need to make sure that we continue to attend to in universities. And too many universities are afraid to talk about these from a Judeo-Christian perspective. And I think it is tragic, and it's going to take a long time for it to vanish. But you said, Ed, that we're starting to see this. It may not be everywhere, but it's going to get more widespread, I think, unless people of principle stand up and say, wait a second, the foundations of American society, and as you said, a constitutional republic, are embodied in free thought and the pursuit of truth and understanding from a rational perspective the human condition in relationship to our Creator. These things are they're indispensable to a free society.
2: Dr. Wendler, Fred here. How did it happen that we surrendered our education system to people who advocate this ideology, this dangerous ideology that you're talking about? How did this happen?
12: Well, you know, I think its intentions actually in some ways are rooted in a form of tolerance that I think is misapplied. We don't have to be tolerant of silly ideas or destructive ideas to our free society. We don't have to be tolerant to that. And the challenge is that a lot of times these small groups of thinkers, Marxist thinkers, we see it with this Democratic Socialists of America. They're a small group, but they carry a huge megaphone. We see it with the mayor of New York, and on that, this is not a political, it's just, this is the way it is. A very small group of people have a huge microphone, and they occupy the 24-hour news circuitry day in and day out. I mean, almost any news channel you turn, I don't care if the news channel leans left or right, if they're centrist, it doesn't make any difference. These guys are on there, and we pay a lot of attention to them. And I think we should be returning to the fundamentals. Mm-hmm. You know, C.S. Lewis was very concerned that universities and the educational systems generally were creating men with empty hearts or empty chests with no hearts. And it was wrong-minded. And we try to listen to everybody and their ideas, which I think up to a point is appropriate. But then we don't push back. You know, we believe this concept of the separation of church and state. And Dan Patrick, our lieutenant governor here in Texas, just recently opined and is going to look at how misunderstood that concept is in contemporary society. And I happen to agree with him. You know, I'm a person of faith, and I don't hide that. I honestly confess that. And that doesn't mean you have to agree with me. I'm not going to try to proselytize anybody. I understand the difference between a pulpit and a podium. I get that. And normally when I speak on the campus, I speak from a podium, not a pulpit. but that doesn't change who I am. And I have to be honest about that, and I think too many of us are reluctant to do it. Mm-hmm. You guys in the safety of the sound room that you're in right now, it's one thing, but in the public, I think believers personally believe that believers need to be more willing to understand the apologetics of our faith and to share those in ways that confront the ignorance of, for example, Marxism. You know, the Communist Manifesto, which I've read, it's interesting, and I've read it, and, you know, doing away with the family, doing away with private property. My wife told me the other day, you know, one of the Nikita Khrushchev's key concepts, and she's right, key concepts was to get the children, and when we get the children, eventually we'll end up with the adults. And by the way, this is exactly the same as the 4-H movement in the United States. It was to educate the children to be better farmers, and then they would go home and tell their parents, and crop yields would increase. But when you come at it from a free enterprise perspective, a creator-driven, God-driven perspective, it's one thing. But when you come at it from a man-invented ideology about what's right and what's wrong, it turns into a disaster. Sorry, I get a little bit energetic.
1: No, listen, this is fantastic. This is great stuff.
12: It's important, and I think American higher education, by and large, has walked away from it. Mm-hmm. And they're afraid. And by the way, I understand it. I've been challenged. I've been fired. I've been sued. I've been everything you can do for trying to stand. That's not bragging or anything else. It's just the fact of the matter. But none of that stuff has worked. Mm-hmm. God's hand he keeps providing for me in ways that I can't even begin to describe. And I don't mean to be mystical about it or enigmatic. It's just the way it is. And I think all of us in leadership in education, not just in universities, but in primary and secondary education, look at the tape from some of these school board meetings and what goes on in some of these public school meetings. Mm-hmm. And it's nuts. It's mm-hmm. nuts. At any rate, probably overstated the case, but there you have it. Those are my thoughts.
0: Yeah. Hey, it's Chris here. I have a question for you that relates to what you just finished with. It used to be that colleges were the places that might produce tomorrow's liberal activists. But now we know, because there's well-documented examples of this, there's efforts to get kids in K through 12. So it's not just universities anymore. It's now grade schools that are trying to make kids woke and produce tomorrow's radical liberals. And I bring all that up because I can't believe we're saying this, but we're almost about to the point where kids are starting to go back to school or maybe even starting school for the first time. So what advice would you give a mom or dad that's about to send their kid to school or send their kid back to school?
12: Well, this is very good advice. I mean, it's a great question. And I think the thing that parents need to do is be involved. You don't have to go to a school board meeting and shout. You can go see a teacher and talk, or a principal and talk. I remember that Mary and I went to see a principal once. Our kids, we were overseas in Italy for a semester, and we were wondering where our kids should be when they came back, because we were kind of homeschooling them, and they were going to school at an Italian school. I mean, it was just a different sort of thing. And the principal was very direct with us, gave us very sound advice. He said, both your boys are on the edge of their age group. They're some of the youngest kids in their class, and if they were to stay back a year, they'd be their oldest kids in their class. We learned that by talking to the principal. He shared his personal testimony of his daughters and sons and how the sons were slower socially and emotionally, and that leading them back would be a good idea. And that's what we did. And that was good advice from a public school principal. So here's the thing, to answer the question directly, get involved. And I say, not necessarily screaming and shouting and carrying signs. You go and be a thoughtful participant in discussions about these things. And if the school board is not thoughtful about it, I'd run into them at the local grocery store or the hardware store and talk to them directly and say, come on, what are you doing here? So I think parental involvement, look at the books that the kids are reading, that students are reading, and not just in first and second grade. But even in high school, maybe especially in high school, mm-hmm. I remember one time one of our children was assigned but they showed a movie in a classroom, and it was this Michael Jackson movie, Thriller. Well, he came home, our youngest son, and that at night when it was time to go to bed, he came to see his mom and said, I can't go to sleep. I keep seeing bodies coming out of the ground. And now Mary said, what are you talking about? And he said, well, we saw a movie in school today. Well, this teacher, unbeknownst to what the movie was, a parent board in and said, hey, the kids will like this. They showed the movie. Well, Mary went in front of the teacher, and the teacher was so apologetic and absolutely broken down about it because she knew it was a terrible thing to do, and apologized, and she was a very reasonable person. So I say again, for the fourth time, get engaged. Get engaged. Don't just assume that everybody's good interests are going to make the day. We are individually, fearfully, wonderfully made in the image of God. And I say you take that knowledge and insight and you bring it to the public school teachers. And by the way, with all the challenges in public schools, a good number of those teachers share the faith that we share. And I think would be pleased to hear from parents about things that they're concerned about and so on and so forth. So I say without equivocation, get involved. That's the fifth time I've said it. Be engaged. And I think that's the most important thing.
1: Our guest has been Dr. Walter Wendler. He's president of West Texas A&M University. And by the way, Dr. Wendler, I'll let you pitch this. We have a very good relationship with Dr. Wendler. He speaks very highly of West Texas A&M University. It's a public university, but has maintained an emphasis on the values of Western civilization. Dr. Wendler, give me a second. I'm going to let you pitch your school here on air. But folks, if you like what you heard from Dr. Wendler, I want to let you know that in the August issue of the Stand magazine, some of you may not even know we have a monthly magazine. You can sign up by going to afa.net. Dr. Wendler has an article in it. I was talking to Rebecca Davis, the editor of our magazine, just yesterday, and we're going to be having more of the outstanding writing, the ideas you've heard from Dr. Wendler in the magazine in coming months. So check out The Stand magazine. Go to afa.net. His article in the August issue is Check Your Faith at the Campus Gate. Really? So Dr. Wendler argues that universities best fulfill their mission when faith, reason, moral formation, and academic freedom work together to cultivate courageous thinkers and responsible citizens. Dr. Wendler, so appreciate your insights that you've shared with us. Why don't you go ahead and promote West Texas A&M University? There may be parents who are going to be, they have seniors in high school. They're going to be looking at where they might want to send their kids. Why is West Texas A&M a good choice?
12: Oh man, you've opened the door here.
1: Give us the short version.
12: I will give you the short version. We are embedded in one of the most conservative regions in the state of Texas. And my job is, in my sense of things, is to make sure that the values of this region are part of the cultural exchange that happens when students attend a university, public or private. And this place is conservative. We are the most conservative public university in the state of Texas. I've written a piece about this, an op-ed a couple of years back. But I looked at the 38 counties in Texas where the presidential elections in 04, 8, 12, 16, 20, and now 24. It doesn't change. We have more consistently voted for Republicans in the presidential elections than any other county that's home to a public university in the state of Texas. And that's a fact. Now, I also want to say, just as a caveat, Republican doesn't always equal conservative. And I listen to you guys, and I know you agree with that. And likewise, Democrat doesn't always mean wild liberal or mm-hmm. Marxist. These political labels are they're less than satisfactory. But I think it's a pretty good indicator. We are conservative, and we openly and steadfastly proclaim those values, these conservative values, are embedded and imbued in West Texas A&M University because these are the people we serve first. And if that your listeners appeal to that, here comes the pitch. They can go to www.wtamu.edu and look at our webpage. And if you'll spend any time there, you could go look at the Hill Institute or any of the number of initiatives that we have to promulgate these very important values. And they're not just panhandle values. I think they're Texas values and indeed American values. And I think we need to be steadfast about it in places of learning and not apologize for them. Say, well, we're a little backward here. I get that. People tell me that in so many ways. You know, we need to be more like New York City. Well, I'm from 40 miles out on the North Shore of Long Island. And I'm not sure we need to be like New York City.
1: I think you get a big amen from the group on this panel. So, hey, Dr. Wendler, thank you so much. This has been a great conversation, and we're going to have you back. And, folks, I just do want to remind you again and do a little pitch for the Stand magazine. You'll be able to read Dr. Wendler's feature in that issue, and I promise we are going to have more of his writing. He's a very good writer as well as a communicator. Dr. Wendler, thank you so much for being with us.
12: Thank you for your time and your tolerance of me.
1: It very much. This was excellent insight. Thank you, sir.
12: Okay, have a good day. God bless you all.
1: All right. I just, Tony, just really enjoyed that conversation. That was very insightful as to the, tell me what you think of this. I think it is absolutely fine under the umbrella of our constitutional republic and the rights protected by the Bill of Rights, the first 10 amendments, to let people have discussions mm-hmm. About whatever they want to have discussions about. When you start drifting to Marxism mm-hmm. or Islamism, this is my opinion, folks. This is not does not necessarily express the opinion of AFA. I think you are looking at ideologies that want to overthrow the constitutional republic, and I don't think that those views should. I'm not sure how to say it. I am getting more to the place where I'm thinking, no, you cannot advocate the overthrow of the government. That's not protected free speech. There may be First Amendment absolutists that are horrified by that, but I'm starting to see what these people are after. And I don't think allowing them to use our freedoms to destroy those freedoms is the right way to go.
3: Mm-hmm. Yeah, I liked his point he made about how if not every idea should be tolerated. I mean, that's something that that's the idea that we have to tolerate every idea is something that has crept into our society because of
1: He said tolerance.
3: Tolerance.
1: Yeah. That was the open door.
3: Yeah, because of the moral subjectivity rather than moral objectivity, right? With this idea that what is good, what is bad, what is truth. I agree with that. I mean, a society cannot survive if the people in that society don't agree on foundational morals and values. So as soon as an idea is introduced that is antithetical to those, you have to reject it. Otherwise, you risk it infecting and changing the hearts and minds of people within your society. And that's what we're seeing across these college campuses. I'm always amazed at, you know, I remember the first time I found out that a lot of these Ivy League colleges were once like deeply religious, deeply Christian university
1: created for that reason.
3: And to me, it just goes to show that the pursuit of knowledge and the pursuit and discussion of ideas is something that God has imbued into us. Uh-huh. But once you start separating the Bible and God from that pursuit, you end up with the result that we have now at these colleges, which a lot of those same Ivy League colleges are bastions and strongholds of liberal and now Marxist, you know, and socialist ideas.
1: And I would just say this. I'm not trying to walk this back. I was talking about schools and colleges and universities. When I say you can't tolerate it, you should not have professors in there who are advocating the overthrow of the Constitution. I just, if they want to talk about Marxist ideas as an academic study, that's different. But we have a generation of children who have been taught to hate our country, to hate our founding principles and ideas, hate God, hate Christianity, and then we wonder how these communists are getting elected.
3: Yeah, and let me, I don't mean, when I say we shouldn't tolerate them, I don't mean we should punish those who are having those. It's just that as a society, I think it's okay to reject those yes. ideas that are antithetical to what we believe.
1: All right, folks, we're going to take a 5-minute break for news and then more stunning observations and insights as we look at what's happening in the country.
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14: American Family News, I'm Robert Thornton. The United States and Iran each fired barrages of missiles today as the pattern of back-and-forth strikes took hold again. Following a few days of respite, fears of a wider war have grown, with renewed fighting threatening to engulf even more countries. Jordan said it intercepted Iranian missiles for the second consecutive day, while Kuwait said a strike in the northern part of its country killed one person. Yesterday, Dr. Anthony Fauci invoked the Fifth Amendment and declined to answer questions from senators in a Republican-led committee hearing about his handling of the COVID pandemic. Gerard Felitti of the Lawfare Project joined AFR.
15: I think that his invocation of the Fifth Amendment actually opens the door to legal jeopardy for him. And what will likely follow is a congressional vote on contempt, followed by this to going to federal court to assess whether or not he validly invoked his Fifth Amendment privilege. So I think this is just the beginning. This is Act One. We have yet to see Act Two.
14: He talked about the Fifth Amendment as it applied to yesterday's hearing and prior statements made by Fauci.
15: The fact that Fauci received a pardon from President Biden means that he has no credible fear of prosecution for federal crimes for anything up until he received that pardon. So January 20th of 2025, that includes previous congressional testimony. So in order to assert the Fifth Amendment privilege, you have to have that threat of federal prosecution hanging over you. So Dr. Fauci basically is asserting the Fifth Amendment because he is worried that what he testified to at this hearing would be a perjury trap, that he would expose himself to prosecution by something not covered. And that's not sufficient grounds to, he would need to explain to a judge which, and a judge would look at each and every single question to determine whether answering that question would pose a real and appreciable danger of criminal prosecution.
14: Felitti said a perjury trap is a lot to hang an assertion of Fauci's Fifth Amendment privilege on, because the court will tell him that all you must do is answer truthfully. He went on to say that Fauci can be prosecuted under state law for state crimes, but it's very difficult to come up with any crime in any state that he would credibly be charged with at this point. A Kentucky congressman is calling for the release of an ICE detainee with a medical condition. Here's Fox's Chris Foster.
16: Serafina Bakirwa has been in ICE custody in Louisville since last Wednesday, arrested at the airport, leaving for a conference about sickle cell anemia, which she has.
17: My sister had overstayed her visa, and that's the reason they were arresting her.
16: Her brother Isaac Kabunga says she went several days without medication that the jail says she has been receiving.
17: I spoke with my sister, and her health deteriorating.
16: Says she came back from Uganda 2 years ago to expand her sickle cell nonprofit work.
18: She then applied for asylum here in the United States, and is doing everything the way that the rules and the laws have been laid out for her to do.
16: Kentucky House Democrat Morgan McGarvey wants her freed. No comment on the case from Homeland Security.
14: A New Hampshire state lawmaker is talking after Governor Kelly Ayotte vetoed a bill aimed at easing restrictions on local meat processing. Here's a report from AFN's Chris Woodward.
19: House Bill 396 would have allowed small-scale farmers in New Hampshire to slaughter and process a limited number of cattle, swine, sheep, and goats at non-USDA-certified facilities for direct sales to local consumers and restaurants. Governor Ayotte vetoed the measure on July 16th, citing conflicts with federal law. According to the governor, the USDA Food Safety and Inspection Service notified the state that exempting meat processing in this manner violates the Federal Meat Inspection Act. Supporters of the bill argue federal regulations create unnecessary bottlenecks for small farms without guaranteeing safer food. Talking about this on American Family Radio, Representative Barbara Comtois pointed out that large USDA-inspected facilities frequently face major contamination recalls and operational shutdowns, whereas small direct-to-consumer farming relies heavily on local reputation. I'm Chris Woodward.
14: Spain is to deploy its military to help restore order at its border with Morocco after thousands of immigrants streamed into a tiny Spanish territory with at least 9 dying in the attempt. The escalation followed a surge of immigrants attempting to reach the enclave mainly by swimming. That's all our time for now. 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
1: And welcome back, everybody. Ed Vitagliano sitting in for Tim Wildman this week, joined in studio by Fred Jackson and Tony Vitagliano, and now Steve Paisley Jordahl.
21: Hey, everybody.
1: With the flamingo shirt today.
21: Yes, I got my psychedelic flamingos going today.
1: I had some bad spaghetti once, and I think I saw those psychedelic flamingos.
3: I think I saw them in that Dumbo segment. Like they were dancing around.
1: I forgot about the original Disney animated Dumbo cartoon.
21: I'm hoping to trigger a flashback from your days of heroin addiction
1: Mission accomplished. Well, I was never addicted to heroin, but I was addicted to several other natural substances. spaghetti sauce and whatnot.
21: There you go.
1: Mint chocolate chip ice cream.
21: Still had a problem with that.
1: Pretty serious addiction to that.
21: Exactly.
1: So, all right, Steve. Now, we had made a promise to our listeners in the first hour, no more Fauci, but you actually have some good stuff.
21: With your permission.
1: Yeah. Let's go back to it. I'm not done ranting.
21: Well, okay. So I just got off the phone earlier with Sandy Rios, and we were talking about the Fauci testimony yesterday. One of the things that she brought up was the diary that he kept, and the things that we found out about him, his arrogance and his self-aggrandization through that. Well, RFK, Robert F. Kennedy Jr. was talking with Fox News, and he read the diaries and found something that everybody else seems to have missed. Listen to this, cut 17.
22: One of the things that was new to me in his diary was his admission that he got a pulmonary infarction in July of 2021 after receiving the vaccine. So he took the Moderna vaccine on national TV, telling in a very, very highly publicized press conference to show people that it was safe. Then he got one of the primary most expected adverse events, which was potentially deadly blood clots in his lung, myocardial infarction. He kept that secret from the American public, and we only learned about it because of his diary. He was getting the best medical treatment that is available to anybody in the world at Walter Reed and all these other centers. There were doctors fawning over him. Meanwhile, he was telling other people to take this product and concealing the fact that he himself after announcing this press conference to show it was safe, had actually

0: knowing full well that had he told the American public, with all the other stuff that was going on around about myocarditis and pulmonary infarction, with all the stuff that was going around, that would have gutted the push for people to get the vaccine, and he kept that. Now listen, let me just say this, and Fred, I'll pitch it to you. You don't have to rant, okay? You guys don't have to rant if you don't want. I'm not even saying that there is a causal relationship between getting the vaccine and having these heart issues. But the fact was, at the time, nobody could discuss it. Exactly. Nobody was allowed to discuss whether there was a causal relationship, or at least such a strong correlative relationship that maybe we should hold off on giving people the vaccine. That's what upsets me the most about the fact that he hid this.
1: You stop and think now when you watch these ads for drugs on TV.
2: Yeah.
1: They spend most of the ad saying, here are the possible side effects.
0: We joke about that.
1: There's a law in place that forces these companies to do that.
2: Mm-hmm.
0: Good point.
1: You know, but apparently Dr. Fauci found himself above all of that.
2: Right.
1: That I don't have to tell the people, even when it happened to him.
0: Right.
1: And this, one of the repercussions of what happened during COVID, the American people, if they completely trusted our medical system, it deteriorated dramatically
0: right
1: after that. And also the trust in officials who we have trusted to oversee health concerns, oversee what pills, you know, we joke about, you know, our politicians investing in Pfizer and all of these sorts of things. And then you hear this story coming out of the diary, and they say, there's got to be some truth to these rumors. Mm-hmm. You know, that these politicians, they invest in these medications. But it's, in some ways, you know what you just told us, Steve, does not surprise me about this man.
2: Yeah.
1: It just doesn't. This seems to be the lane that he goes through life in.
3: That's a good phrase.
0: Well, Tony, all we were told was follow the science.
2: Yeah.
0: But not really.
2: Look, I'm going to have a pulmonary infarction just listening to that.
0: Did you know that?
2: Well, Steve caught me right before the last break.
0: Okay,
2: that's the first I've heard of that. So, I'm gonna come out and say what Fred was saying. I'm gonna come out and state it. I mean, Dr. Fauci is worth $12 million thereabouts. 100%, highly likely that he had a financial vested interest as well as other politicians in both Pfizer and Moderna. Pfizer experienced its greatest year in history over the course of 2021 and around 2022, I believe. I mean, they made billions of dollars, and it was because they were getting paid billions of dollars. They were getting paid. Basically, the government was funding them to produce these vaccines, and there was this push, you know, pressure socially and, you know, at your place of employment. There was a heavy-handed push to take this vaccine. And it's just unconscionable to me that something like this would happen where Dr. Fauci would experience a very common, now again, causation. I'm not going to sit here and make the statement that it was causation, but a very common correlative side effect of this vaccine, and would keep it to himself, because more than likely he owned stock in Moderna and Pfizer. More than likely, I'm going to say, I'm not with certainty, but highly likely. And something like this coming out, the Saint Fauci coming out and saying, "Hey, I had some pulmonary issues after you know, just so happened to be after I take the vaccine," would have put a huge damper on the mass adoption of that vaccine.
0: Especially after he did the big video thing of him getting the vaccine.
2: Exactly.
0: Mm-hmm. You know, that was...
2: And to me, I get it. You can't... There wasn't enough information at the time to make a causation statement.

0: that this causes this, but it's the fact that all this information was withheld. All of the information should be presented to people. When something, there's a situation like this and an emergency like this and unprecedented push for a vaccine, development and push and public campaign for a vaccine like there was in 2022, you need to present all of the information freely to people and let people decide for themselves. Mm. And that is why, to Fred's point, that people no longer have a trust of the medical industry, of the scientific community, is because you didn't give me all the information at the beginning and let me make the decision for myself. Maybe I would have heard about Fauci's pulmonary infarction and said, you know what, still COVID's still scarier to me, worth the risk. I'm going to take it anyways. Yeah. But there's a lot of people, and I think the reason why they held it, there's a lot of people would have said, I've known a lot of people who got COVID and survived, and I'd rather not take the risk.
1: Yeah, because I don't have access to Walter Reed Medical Center.
0: Yeah, exactly. So there we go.
2: But I think, add to that, just for a second, add to that, people who did have concerns and other ideas were punished.
1: Yes. Mm-hmm.
2: And silenced.
0: Exactly.
2: So you put those two things together, it gets pretty Russia and China.
1: Yeah.
2: It really does.
1: And I'd toss Australia into that group of countries. Let me just say, in answer to one of the things you said here, Tony, is I think the reason you said, and this is the way we used to perceive life in the United States, give the people all the information, let them make up their own mind.
0: Right. Mm.
1: I think because so many progressives control the country, I don't think they trust the American people with that decision.
0: Well,
1: they say, you people, they may not say it, they won't say it out loud like this. They'll say, you people are too stupid. We are the experts. We're going to tell you what to do, and we'll make the decision for you.
3: Let me just take this to its logical conclusion. If we don't have trust in our medical system, all you gentlemen, except maybe Tony, know that as we get older, we are subject to medical tests and things that are not pleasant. They're not easy tests. We have to start watching things. We have to start trusting our doctors more and more about our health. And if you don't trust your doctor, I'm not going to get the test. Mm-hmm. There's no reason for me if I don't trust him, which means that I'm less likely to get the treatment that I might need if a cancer comes up or some other disease comes up, which means that the deaths that they say that he was responsible for because of COVID, that we're not done counting.
1: Nope. Yeah, listen, I just want to say I do trust my doctor, my physician. Okay, I no longer trust the people who inform him.
3: Yeah, right.
1: Okay, that's the breakdown for me. I do want to say that we don't know whether Dr. Fauci got money from Pfizer and Moderna if he had stock. I do want to kind of make sure that claim has a caveat. The fact that he's worth $12 million makes me very suspicious. I don't think you can be worth $12 million based on a salary working for the federal government.
0: No.
1: I don't know what his wife was worth or any of those kinds of things. But I no longer trust, and haven't for a while really, Dr. Fauci as a man of integrity.
0: Right.
1: So I think far too many people on both sides of the aisle are bought and paid for by big corporations and big money factions in this country. And I don't trust Anthony Fauci as far as I can throw him. And I may be able to throw him. He's not a real big guy.
0: He's not. Yeah. I'm not saying, you know, with certainty. Obviously, that's me just... It's just there was a lot of money. Pfizer made a ton of money. And there was a monopolistic relationship, an oligarchical relationship between these big companies, pharmaceutical companies, and the government. Basically, people by the millions were required to take these vaccines. The government was paying and reimburse, because the vaccines were free, right? You go go get the vaccine for free,
1: right?
0: And then get your booster, and then get your second booster, get your third booster, fourth booster, keep on going.
1: All free,
0: right? And the government is subsidizing all of that. I mean, billions of dollars. If you had bought Pfizer stock at the beginning, at the end of 2020, you'd be doing real well at the end of 2021.
1: Right.
0: I'll just say that. So, yeah, again, I'm not saying definitely, you know, here or there, but.
1: All right. Well, first of all, Steve, thanks for lighting that rocket again.
3: My pleasure.
1: All right. What else you got?
3: Let me back up something that Dr. Wendler, I know you guys were talking about, or to him, about indoctrinating the schools that are indoctrinating. I have a story here from Washington State. A mom named Maria Varchetto is talking about her daughter, who is a fourth grader at Martha Lake Elementary School. Martha Lake, Washington, is a suburb of Seattle, to the north of the city there. She's in fourth grade, and she was going to her music class, and the teacher in the music class decided to play this video. This is Cut 12.
4: Hey there, I'm Lindsay.
5: And I'm Teddy. Welcome to Queer Kids Stuff.
4: Today, we're celebrating Pride Month.

0: kids stuff.
1: I'm definitely an activist, and doing this show is a big part of my activism.
2: This is activism?
1: Sure is.
2: Does that make me an activist too?
1: Definitely. And do you want to know a secret? Just watching and learning from Queer Kid Stuff makes you an activist too.
3: Yeah, your kids are...
4: All right, so this was done without parental knowledge
3: Correct.
4: Or approval.
3: Mm-hmm.
4: Tony, you this morning in our story meeting when Steve played this, mm-hmm. Steve is just always a breath of...
3: I got good news to end the...
4: okay, good. So he played that. You called that demonic.
5: Yeah.
4: Circumventing parents to basically preach an evil message mm-hmm. to children mm-hmm. without parental knowledge or approval, and using cartoons yeah. and using upbeat music. This is sick.
5: What came to my mind and why I call it demonic is it's what Satan does. Satan takes whatever God's people are using and will twist it. Well, the first thing that came to my mind was it sounded so similar to videos and messaging that my kids have, and everybody's kids, a lot of kids have watched in like Sunday school, mm. all right? Like the videos you watch in Sunday school, you know, teaching kids about, you know, Bible stories and the gospel and presenting it in a way that is palatable and ingestible and that they easily relate to and understand, you know? And this reminded me of that, but that's why I said it was demonic, is because it is teaching kids and twisting their worldview towards a accepting a lifestyle that is inherently sinful and wicked, and then teaching them to go out that's okay, and that they can also be an activist. You know, they can yep. be a proselyte for the LGBTQ movement. You know, you are, by watching this, you are an activist. It's just demonic. I'm just going to drop it there.
4: Yeah.
6: How old was the little girl?
3: Fourth grade would have been about 9.
6: 9 years old. You see, the education system there in this suburb of Seattle, they're well aware. We got to get the kids early.
5: Mm-hmm. Yep.
4: Yeah.
6: We got to indoctrinate them.
5: Yep.
6: They probably were taught something different at home by mom and dad. So we've got them in the classroom. And kids at that age trust that person at the front of the classroom.
4: Right.
6: They're good people because mom and dad probably told them, you obey your teacher.
5: Mm-hmm.
6: And this teacher then presents this. What is the first impression for that little girl is, this is true. Mm-hmm. What's on this video is true, and I need to abide by that because I trust my teacher, because mom and dad said you should trust your teacher. But Dr. Wendler was saying this is why parents, they need to find out. Right. Now, fortunately, in this case, this mom has found out.
3: Well, the girl came home and told her about the experience in there.
5: Good for her.
3: Told school officials her daughter recalled hearing during the lesson that students could identify as gay, lesbian, transgender, asexual, non-binary, or two-spirit. So the good news in this case is that the mom and the daughter had a good relationship. They could talk about
5: yes.
3: this stuff.
5: Yeah.
3: So
4: well, and here's the other thing that does make this demonic, and that is not only does the child trust the teacher mm-hmm. to be a vessel of truth,
5: mm-hmm.
4: any contrary message that the child is hearing at home or at church now becomes suspect.
6: Yes.
5: Right.
4: Because if the teacher's telling the truth mm-hmm. and we got the little cartoon figure talking about it and the happy music, what's wrong with my parents? Mm-hmm. What's wrong with my pastor or my priest or the preacher who's talking and is telling me something different? This is why this is so evil,
6: mm-hmm.
4: is that now the school has insinuated itself between the student/child and the other authority figures in their lives.
5: It's the confluence in a child's mind of, my teacher teaches me 5 + 5 = 10. Mm-hmm. That is true.
6: Mm-hmm.
5: That is a fact, right? There are 26 letters in the alphabet. This is how you pronounce them all. This is how you read. The kids are learning that your teacher is telling you facts and truth, right? Is teaching you truth.
6: Mm-hmm.
5: So then what they do is they bring in these other ideas, these other ideologies, And they're in the child's mind, what this teacher is teaching me about this must also be true.
4: Right.
5: Because, yeah, you know, this is everything else. Mommy and daddy tell me that, yeah, you know what? 2 + 2 = 4. And this is how you do subtraction and blah, blah. And anyways.
6: What snarky caveat to you. Probably if it's like a lot of school, not all, a lot of schools, they're not teaching them 5 + 5.
5: Well, maybe not. Yeah.
6: And they're not teaching them how to pronounce, because we know kids are ending up, no, young adults are ending up in university, and the university is saying you got to go back and learn to read.
4: Yeah.
6: You know, but they are getting this stuff.
3: Tony, 5 + 5 = gay. You knew that?
5: Yeah.
4: Well, listen, this has been going on for a while. This is one of the reasons, folks, why AFA has continued to stand against this movement is because of the kind of sinister attempt to separate a child from parents and church authority, and it doesn't get any more evil than that. And doing it secretly, obviously. Yeah. Mm-hmm. So, all right.
3: All right. Hey, we told you yesterday about 16-year-old lifeguard Ryder Williams in Santa Cruz, who was rescued a 10-year-old kid. We're finding out that he didn't end his day there. The teenage lifeguard who saved a number of young swimmers at Seabright Beach in Santa Cruz has been identified as Ryder Williams. He's 16 years old. He rushed into the water to save a 10-year-old child whose name was Nathaniel Ray. More surprising, however, was that the rookie lifeguard returned to duty immediately after the rescue and went on to help in 4 more rescues as the hazardous surf increased at the beach. This, it was Seabright Beach. There was a hurricane down in south in Mexico, and it was churning up the water. And the president has said he's going to invite Ryder Williams to the White House and award him a high civilian honor. I don't know. He didn't name the honor. There are a number of awards that something like this could.
4: He'll probably talk to others in his administration and say, what can we give this young man?
3: And look forward to seeing him at the next State of the Union address.
4: Well, first of all, it was extraordinary yesterday. Yeah. You showed the video to us. I was blown away by the power of the ocean. This young man went in, disregarding his own safety to save. This video of this 10-year-old, that kid was exhausted. That kid would have been swept away.
5: Yeah. Yeah.
4: And then he turned around and went back and apparently helped with 4 other rescues. What an extraordinary young man.
3: It's a good day, right?
4: It was a good day.
5: Yes.
4: Fred, I'll just say this. We're almost out of time here, but this young man, Ryder Williams, age 16, he's going to start off with some high civil award from the President of the United States.
6: Yeah.
4: That's what courage does. Sometimes it rewards it, and this young man's probably got a bright future.
6: I don't know who his mom and dad are.
3: Mr. and Mrs. Williams.
5: Yeah.
6: But they raised a great kid.
5: Yeah.
4: If you're going to be a lifeguard anyway, you already, it's like going in, it's like being a nurse or someone like that, that, you know, I'm going to help people.
6: Yeah.
4: You already a young man.
5: Mom was like, I'm so proud of you. Also, that was your last day as a lifeguard. You're no longer going to be one.
4: That's true.
6: Don't you ever do that again.
4: That was so dangerous.
5: You got to find a new career choice, son.
4: And the dad was going, just rub some dirt on it. Yeah. You're okay. All right, folks, that's all the time we have for today. Thank you for listening to our anti-St. Fauci rant today. Again, it made us feel very good inside. More great programming directly ahead on American Family Radio. Lord willing, we'll be right back here tomorrow for Trivia Friday. Hope you'll join us.
0: Hello. Thank you for listening to the previously recorded program. 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We look forward to being back live soon. 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
10: It's the intersection of faith and culture. 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I'm Rick Green, normally here with David Barton and Tim Barton, but today is going to be the conclusion of Tim Barton's interview with Jaco Bullions, all of which you can find at our website, wallbuilders.show, all of which I mean by that yesterday and the day before. 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Let's jump in where we left off yesterday with Tim Barton interviewing Jaco Bullions.
11: This is what happened. I went back to the Capitol, sat on a bench in front of a coffee company called The Good Company, great coffee and donuts, and I stared at the Capitol. I'm saying, God, is this your will? I cannot move my family to Washington, D.C. if it's not your will. I dare not do something. And you cannot take me away from JBM. And the Lord says, I will never take you away from JBM. This is going to advance the fight against human trafficking, but we have to anchor the church in Washington, D.C. And I see in the sky three yeses, yes, yes, yes. And the Lord says, this is my will. And the rest is history. And we say yes. And then we move to this city, transplant our children to this city, open an office here for JBM, fight the fight, launch the church on Pentecost Sunday.
12: And Jaco, as you're doing this, I mean, like, it was all smooth sailing at this point, right? It's just been, it's been so easy for you.
11: It's been all hell. The hells that I didn't know existed broke loose. Look, fight. And I can tell you there's a difference. Fighting human trafficking for 32 years as an abolitionist, and I am a self-proclaimed, I'm an abolitionist, right? Fighting human trafficking and then stepping into this city and fighting human trafficking as a pastor, as a father over the city, with the words God spoke, Dutch Sheets, Landon Schacht, Will Ford, Cindy Jacobs. I mean, this is, we are carrying strong, strong prophetic words. God says, I'm opening the mercy gate in Washington, D.C. through this church. And I'm weeping. I go, Lord, we need mercy. Mercy on us, God, right? And he goes, I'm opening the mercy gate. And God speaks to me, and I say to Pastor Landon, I said, you got to understand one thing. I have to go with fire. I cannot water down the message. I will not bend. I will not bow. All demons are put on notice. So we come into this city. As I'm sitting here today, we are making our fourth move because we just got evicted. Evicted for the third time. For no reason other than we're preaching the gospel and quote, the doctrine and the gospel you preach is not welcome here. Our biggest opponents are pastors. I had a meeting today with a pastor that tells me all gods are the same God. And I said, no, they're not. Muhammad is dead. Buddha is dead. Jesus is alive, seated in the mercy seat. You guys serve false dead gods. They're not the same. It's not Abrahamic faiths. There is one Messiah, and this is the city. And then I start petitioning God, Tim, and I said, Lord, show me this city. like I've never seen it. And supernatural encounters with God is happening weekly with me, where God literally wakes me up and he gives me an address. He says, go to that building. And I go to a building and I discover a building, and the Lord says to me, this is the power and principality that dwells here. And he's just revealing in the spirit what has to be torn down so that the kingdom can be raised up. And no, they're all on notice. I mean, I'm walking to a grocery store the other day and someone walks up to me and scoffs. They go, you're that pastor. They don't even know my name, right? Can I tell you, the church is 6 weeks old. 6 weeks old. We've held a march for life, for where we marched for the unborn. We've hosted 100 pastors.
12: I was there.
11: You were there. And you were a warrior. You know this to be true. We had Reformation weekend. We had June is Life Month petition. We and you were there like a warrior. By the way, you're everywhere, okay? You are literally, if you're not raising up some men in some pasture with Nate Schatzline for liberty and justice, and you're just bringing it, then you're putting on display a brand new museum in a anti-communism museum in the middle of the America's 250. You're just everywhere. And No, all the demons are on notice. I mean, we've been put on notice by the National Cathedral. We have been told that there is a collection of 13 in this city, that there's these 13 churches that are all older than 200, most of them 220, 230 years old, and they call themselves, and this is said to me as a warning shot, you have no authority here. And I go, oh, you don't understand. First came the bear, then the lion, then the giant, down those giant. I'm not hearing my strength, man. I'm hearing the power of the Almighty God with an angel army that doesn't bow for anybody. We're here because the Lord sent us, but they tell us, no, they are what the collection of the 13, they call themselves the collective mind of the Holy Spirit.
12: Gosh.
11: Which is blasphemy.
12: Right. One,
11: which is hive mind, which is they saying, and then they tell me, that we are the ones that drafted the speech that ridiculed President Trump from the National Cathedral after his inauguration. We decide what is preached in this city. And I go, you decide nothing. You dance with demons and we walk with the Son of God. And so it is a war. It is a full-blown war.
12: Let me ask about that, because I think one of the challenges a lot of times as Christians, we have to have spiritual understanding to navigate, is there's a lot of times that when we think God is leading us to do something and then there's this incredible opposition, a lot of times it makes us second guess. Like, God, is this really from you? Because if it's from God, why is there crazy opposition? So what would you say as a pastor to maybe encourage people? Because everything about your story, it's just you going from one opposition to the next as you are following God's call in your life. But you are somewhat, Ronald Reagan described happy warriors that engage in a battle, but they have a joy about them. You are a happy warrior that you engage in some of the most vicious spiritual battles and literal human evils, but you are not intimidated by the battle. So as Christians, if we are trying to follow God and we encounter opposition, how do we navigate and how should we think about opposition when we're trying to follow God?
11: Yeah, I can't answer that without telling you that you have to encounter God daily. If you don't encounter God, it's not enough to go to church to say you're a Christian and honestly just to get saved. It's American church model of just get saved and then take on cruise control. So you're going to abandon the Great Commission and you're going to have a master that's going to come back and say, depart from me, I didn't know you. And people are going to say, well, I drove demons out in your name and I prophesied and I healed because I didn't know you. You have to encounter God. And at Mercy Culture, we literally steward people. You got to encounter God daily. You have to pursue God. You've got to go after him. You've got to ask him, the Holy Spirit, for wisdom. You got to dwell in his word. And then you will hear his voice. And then remember, the Lord says, I did not give you a spirit of fear, but of power, love, and a sound mind. And it's about being renewed. It's about repenting. It is about turning from wicked ways daily. And it's about daily deliverance. Another thing in modern day church globally is you get delivered once. No. And deliverance is not manifesting demons. It's a deliver me from this stronghold, this mindset. Deliver me, Lord, from this thinking pattern, from cowardice, from stepping away, from looking the other way. Deliver me from not being Nehemiah that stays on the wall. Or Ezekiel 33:7, I'm a watchman on the wall, and if I see injustice, I call it injustice. You know, deliver me from these things. Give me the power and the strength to step into the gap for the widow and the orphan, for the least, to be an intercessor. People have to discover their purpose in this nation. And if you're an American today and you woke up, and if they're listening to this, they woke up, you got a problem. You got a gigantic problem. You're alive, which means God has a plan for you. And unless you come into the agreement with God's plan and start building on His foundation, Satan will build on his, and your life will your life will have trial with no purpose. See, here's the deal. When God truly calls you, you're going to have opposition. I don't know who told people that if it's God, it's easy. Brother, that is a fallacy, okay? That is la-la land, okay? When God calls you and you walk in sonship, as a son of God, knowing that you are called by the Most High God, not by any man, and you're doing what you're doing with a core conviction that nobody can dissuade you or buy you. You're not for sale. This is an unconditional yes to God. Then you walk with attack. You walk with opposition. But then the promises of the Lord comes. And you can now claim the promises of the Lord. You know what was fascinating to me in 2020? Number one, that a virus is smart enough that it can only operate above 6 feet is when you sit down in a restaurant, it gets real dumb and it doesn't know. It's amazing. This virus is amazing, you know? I'm from Africa, okay? We got viruses that laugh at COVID. That's why Africa said, what are you guys talking about? No, here's what happened in COVID. It was this great litmus test of when will people push back?
12: Yeah.
11: How far can you push them? Mm-hmm. Can you get them to forfeit thinking for themselves? And they did. And if you're in the mind of Christ, you got to think in Christ and you got to use everything God's given you. And I want that awakening, not just a revival. I want an awakening, because an awakening produces conviction. An awakening puts people on action. And so there is attack. But the Lord's covenants become true. So in COVID, the most quoted scripture was Psalm 91. Everybody's quoting Psalm 91. And I go, stop quoting Psalm 91 until you read verse 2. If you abide in the Lord, you can claim His protection. If you abide in the Lord, you get the covering under His wing. If you abide in God, there's fire by night, cloud by day, manna will fall out of heaven. No, but we just want cover, cover, cover. No, you need to dwell with the Lord. Speak His word. Read His word. Repent. Turn from wicked ways. Saturate yourself. Connect with God daily for yourself. And then you'll stay on the wall. Nobody's going to call you off that wall. Nobody's going to tell you what a man or a woman is. Nobody's going to tell you what's right and what's wrong. You got to say, well, the word of God tells me. And then 1,000 falls to your left, 10,000 to your right. The Hamans that come against you, like the pastors in the city that's coming against us. I mean, I walk into a meeting today, and before I walk into the door to look at a building that we're looking to rent to host church, a realtor comes to me and says, hey, just so you know, before you walk in, the leadership of the trustees of this board are about to grill you. They're coming with attack because they said they googled you and they see that, you know, what you preach, do you want to go in? And I said, yes. And I sit there. And when you sit as a son of God, not in bravado, because I sit there and I know I'm not in my own strength. And you say, and I said to him kindly, I said, I'm here. And before we do anything else, bring it. Bring all your questions. Say your attacks out loud. And I look him in the eye to the pastor and the leader of his trust and his board and say, bring it. And this woman is squirming and she goes, no. And I said, no, ma'am, I want to exhaust your questions and your attacks. Bring all of it. And you know what they do, Tim, when they recognize the mark of the blood of Jesus on your life? Satan must bow. Sure. He must cower. Not because of who I am. I'm a kid from Africa. Okay, I do well to tie my shoelaces. I know nothing, but I know one thing. When I say yes to God and I claim his promises, the amens that come against us will swing from their own gallows.
13: Yeah.
12: So, Yaku, as we start to land this plane, I've heard you talk about daily encounters, and knowing you came from like Dutch Reform background, there's probably some people listening and they're like, okay, like I believe, I want to know more. What does that look like? Because for you, you were like Dutch Reformed until you heard God speak and it became real for you. But as somebody now that you pastor and shepherd people, and you try to help people learn to have this intentional, interactive relationship with God where they're no longer just servants, they are friends. So for somebody listening, if they're like, man, I'm open, but I don't know what that really looks like, how do you have a daily encounter with God? Because there's probably people going, man, I want to be like that guy. The courage, the boldness, the tenacity, the peace in the midst of this crazy attack. I want that. How do I get there? So Yaku, how would you encourage people to have daily encounters? Or do they need to text a number, encounter on an app? Like what would be your encouragement
11: all
12: advice?
11: All of the above, Tim. I'll tell you, I'm not going to give you what I don't apply myself. At Mercy Culture, we say, give your relationship with God away. I will not preach a sermon if that sermon didn't change my life. If God didn't change my life through that sermon, because I can speak with conviction then. I'm not telling someone else's story. So in this wild world of our friend Charlie Kirk, and I'm not derailing here, but in this wild world of our mutual friend Charlie Kirk being assassinated, people lost their minds. And so in that crazy world, some dude, and I don't even know really who he is, makes a documentary and for 3 hours attacks me and just character attacks and slanders and just calls my wife unbelievably derogatory names and do things. And I asked the Lord and I said, what do you want me to do? Because it's defamation, it's all that. And the Lord says to me, Yaku, I want to show you what spirit he's operating under. And I said, sure. I see him, God. And God says, that spirit, you starve it. And if you starve it, it can't function. You don't need to fight it. Starve it. And so you learn things like that from God when you intentionally daily encounter God. And what does that look like? What if I told you that in the Dutch Reformed Church, which is as legalistic, I mean, that church kicked my mom out of the church because she got the divorce, but my dad left her. It's backwards. You should take care of this woman. Right. And later grafted us back in, but you can't speak. I mean, it's all rules, rules, rules. There's no relationship. So how does a kid from a Dutch Reform go here? Well, I encountered God.
10: 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That's been Tim Barton talking to Yaku Bullions. We got to take a quick break. 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
12: Okay, we want to let you know about a new product we have here at Wall Builders called Lives, Fortunes, and Sacred Honor, the Signers of the Declaration. 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We want to help remedy that. 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And in spite of the hardship that every one of them endured, none of them recanted or backed away. Now, if you don't know their story, you can get to know all 56 of them. 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
10: 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Thanks for staying with us. Jumping right back in with Tim Barton interviewing Yaku Bullions for the conclusion of that interview right now in segment 3.
11: What if I told you that nobody in this country teaches people that you encounter God uniquely? I got to encounter God like Pastor Yaku. No, you don't. You're not Pastor Yaku. You know, what if I tell you that you could encounter God with the things that brings joy to you? Go for a run. Go play around a golf. Go antique shopping. Sit down. No, we think encountering God means just a solitude and chastising and just rocking in a chair. And no, it is about encountering God. Consecrate yourself And you should learn how you best connect with God. Because when you learn how you best connect with God, you'll want to connect with God.
4: Mm-hmm.
11: Because if you tell me, sit down and read 24 chapters at a time, I love the Word of God, but that's not. I'm a movement guy. So the way I best connect with God is in movement, in solitude. So that looks like running, working out in the gym, going for a walk, getting on a bike, walking on the beach. I hear God's voice best in that environment. I also hear God in nature. I also hear God in solitude. I also hear God when I'm on my face. So yes, in fact, I want people who are viewers to text the word encounter to the number 59090. And when they do, or text the word connect, encounter or connect to 59090, we're going to teach people how they best connect with God. They take a quick assessment, and it's a game changer. It is a spiritual game changer for your life, to where you literally have this aha moment going, wait, what do you mean? I can connect with God that way? Like, it's not just what my old pastor said. And then they do it, and they get addicted to it, and they go, I want to connect with God because I hear Him. And then they start hearing God. And the second they start hearing God's voice, now it gets fun, because now they're pursuing God. Now the Holy Spirit becomes the ruler of their life. Now wisdom sets in. Now reformation happens of the mind. And then you can go fight wars. I would say this, do not go put yourself in a war if you don't hear from God and if you don't know how you connect with God. And then when you connect with God, the fun things happen where God visits you and you get holy visitations. And that's like the downloads God gives me about bills that we write to pass. Or the Lord says, go to that street corner or do this thing or don't go there, right? And then it gets real fun.
12: I love it. And I can say for everybody who's watching and listening, I did. I texted encounter to that number. They sent me a form. I filled it out. Some of it was things that I already knew about myself, but then there was lots of additional thoughts and ideas. So I would highly encourage everybody who wants to know how to grow in their relationship with the Lord. And this is big picture, right? This doesn't mean that you have to agree with every piece of somebody's doctrine or theology. No, this is big picture. How does God made you to connect with Him? So highly recommend encounter or connect to 59090, like Yaku said. And Yaku, for anybody in the midst of this listening, I know one of the things that sometimes you wonder about when you see pastors or even people that fight human trafficking, sometimes you wonder, okay, are these people real? Are they authentic? Are they genuine? Are they shysters and fundraisers wanting to make profit off my money? All of that to say, I can tell everybody that you are one of those guys that is the good guy. So if people want to find out more, if they want to connect, if they want to support, where should they go to find out more and support your ministry?
11: Yeah, thank you, Tim. So humbled by that. May we be recognized by others as sons of God that walk uprightly and with moral conviction and righteousness. They can go to help, the word help, JBM, Juliet Bravo Mike, helpjbm.org. That's our website. And on that website, there's a treasure chest of information and resources for free. How do you talk to your 12-year-old son if he has seen porn? Or what conversation you have with your pastor? Or what should you look out for? Or what is happening in the world of anti-trafficking? You know, there's a parent toolkit that is unbelievable. It is transforming families. 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It's all there. 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And so go to helpjbm.org. And then there, of course, they can learn how they can support the work, how they can help support rescue or building safe houses as we build safe houses, or write policy and legislation, advising the government or all 50 states. They can walk with us in this journey. We can train them. They can become advocates. You know, so helpjbm.org is the place for them.
12: I love it. So, Yaku, one of the things that we ask all my friends that join me are if there's one piece of advice you could give somebody watching, and it, across the board, right, regardless of age or stage, mom or dad, boy, girl, right, man, woman, whatever, what is one piece of advice that you think everybody should have?
11: Invite, in the spirit of today's conversation, invite God into your trauma. Don't just ask him to take it from you. Invite him into it, because he actually wants to heal it and teach you through it. There is gold in there. And so I would say this, proactively in prayer, and that looks as simple as this conversation. Just say, Lord, I need you. Holy Spirit, I heard you're the counselor and the guide. Come into this place, and then vividly, unashamedly, talk to God about your trauma. Talk to him about your pain and your hurt, bitterness, resentment. Process it verbally with the Lord after you have invited him in. It's going to change their lives, Tim.
12: Yaku, it's so good, brother. I'm so grateful for you. Thank you for taking time to hang out with me today.
11: Appreciate you. Love you. God bless you. Praying for you always, always. You're an amazing man of God. It is an honor to have the privilege to call you friend. I love you.
12: Brother, I feel the same way. I love you. For everybody that's been watching, I want to encourage you that the challenge that Yaku just ended with, that if you have trauma, invite God into it. I would also encourage it. If you haven't read the Psalms recently, if you go read the Psalms, one of the things you find is that David is very open and honest with the Lord. God, I'm so frustrated. I'm hurt. I'm angry. And I think a lot of times as Christians, sometimes we feel we need to censor our attitude and emotions for God. And I want to tell you, God's big enough. He can handle our frustrations and hurt, but especially in the midst of us navigating challenging times, the devil wants to isolate you and keep you from the very connection that would help and heal you in that. So like Yaku said, I want to reiterate and encourage that, but I also want to point out that this is a guy who's an example that when you are following God, it doesn't mean it's easy. In fact, sometimes you following God, God is calling you into battle, spiritual war, sometimes literally against people doing evil things. Opposition doesn't mean you're outside the will of God, but it should remind you of the necessity of God in your daily life and relationship, actually, your daily encounters. And if you want to know more about that, text ENCOUNTER to 59090. Thank you guys for hanging out with us today on the American Story Podcast.
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0: Have you ever said, God, I don't know how I'll get through this? Maybe you're struggling with a burden that feels overwhelming. In times of suffering, it's hard to see God's purpose, but He is always working. Often we realize later that our struggles were tools that God used to make us more like Christ. These experiences not only deepen our relationship with God, but also make us more compassionate toward others. When we've walked through hardships, we can better comfort those who are hurting. If you're suffering, take heart. Jehovah Shammah, the Lord is there. Romans 8:28 reminds us, and we know that all things work together for good to them that love God. Trust Him. He is working for your good and His glory. With today's Moment in Grace, I'm Jim Scudder.
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3: American Family News, I'm Robert Thornton. A group of U.S. attorneys in the Southeast has announced a number of new federal fraud cases alongside the head of the DOJ's National Fraud Enforcement Division. Fox's Jessica Rosenthal has more.
4: First Assistant Attorney General for the National Fraud Enforcement Division, Colin McDonald, said since the 4th of July, U.S. attorneys across the Southeast have charged 12 people with defrauding taxpayers of $90 million, including four people charged with getting food stamp recipients to sell their benefits for cash.
5: The scheme caused nearly $20 million in fraudulent EBT transactions at a Quick Stop convenience store in Miami. Two of the co-conspirators are foreign nationals, and one even has a pending final order of removal.
4: He said their division has signed data sharing agreements with 10 states to streamline fraud detection and investigations.
3: One of Scouting's biggest gatherings has eliminated dedicated spaces for homosexuals, women, and individual racial groups. As the organization faces pressure from the Pentagon to pull back diversity efforts, the changes at the National Jamboree, which ends tomorrow, reflect shifts made by Scouting America since they came under scrutiny by Secretary of War Pete Hegseth over what he called woke policies. A critic of radical Islam is concerned that a prominent moderate Muslim running for Congress is misleading people into believing that most Muslims are like him. AFN's Chad Groening has more.
6: In the recent Arizona primary, incumbent 4th Congressional District Congressman Greg Stanton held off a Democrat primary challenge from Democrat Socialist Kai Newkirk. He will now face physician and former naval officer Dr. Zudi Jasser in the general election. Jasser, who won the Republican primary unopposed, emerged after 9/11 as a national voice for reform within Islam, founding the American Islamic Forum for Democracy and co-founding the Muslim Reform Movement. Robert Spencer is the director of Jihad Watch. He thinks Jasser is misleading people about the nature of Islam.
7: Because Zudi's had a platform for years, they hear him on Mark Levin or they see him on Beck, and they think, oh, all the Muslims are like him or the vast majority, and so we really have nothing to worry about. And so he makes people think there's not really a problem, there's not really a threat that we got to deal with. And that is the danger. That's just not the case.
6: But Spencer says when it comes down to how to vote...
7: Yeah, they have to vote for Zudi. And the only problem comes in when he starts talking about the nature of Islam. But that's not going to come up all the time in the House. And most of the people are already fooled in that regard. And so the damage he can do in that connection in the House is pretty much the same as the damage he can do outside it. And meanwhile, he would be good conservative in the House. So I think, yeah, it's a tough choice, but you got to go for him.
6: I'm Chad Groening.
3: Multiple Dallas-Fort Worth area outlets report a federal judge has declined to reinstate a Muslim educator as a Fort Worth ISD high school principal. U.S. District Judge Mark Pittman, a Donald Trump appointee, found Shema Al-Zubi was unlikely to prevail on her retaliation claim because her reassignment to another position did not amount to an adverse employment action. Now, Zuby alleged that the district violated her First Amendment guarantee of free speech and 14th Amendment equal protection rights by reassigning her after she made social media posts about Palestinians, Black Lives Matter, DACA recipients, Islam, and the district's COVID-19 mask policy. On Wall Street today, stocks were higher. The Dow rose 614, the S&P added 121. The Nasdaq climbed 679. West Texas Intermediate crude dropped to about $84 a barrel. Near-record heat is to expand across the western U.S. through the weekend. Fox Weather's Britta Merwin and Craig Herrera.
8: We're going to be hot even up in the mountains.
9: Oh, absolutely.
8: I mean, Reno's looking at record-breaking highs possibly as we go into early next week.
9: Awful. Reno's going to be like Las Vegas as far as with the overnight lows as well. So the higher elevation.
8: To see Bishop at 103 is pretty crazy.
9: Bishop is high elevation as well. And that's crazy. Yeah, that's especially once you're going up into the high Sierra. But you're almost as high as you are in portions of the desert.
3: 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We invite you to see more news at AFM.net.
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Don't worry about anything, but in everything by prayer and petition, with thanksgiving, let your requests be made known to God. And the peace of God, which passes all understanding, shall keep your hearts and minds through Christ Jesus. Philippians chapter 4, verses 6 and 7. Thanks for joining us today. This is the Hour of Intercession. I'm Pastor Joseph Parker. We invite you to look with us to begin with in the book of Joshua, Joshua chapter 1, beginning at verse 1. After the death of Moses, the servant of the Lord, it came to pass that the Lord spoke to Joshua, the son of Nun, Moses' assistant, saying, Moses, my servant, is dead. Now therefore arise, go over this Jordan, you and all this people, to the land which I am giving to them, the children of Israel. Every place that the sole of your foot will tread upon, I have given you, as I said to Moses, from the wilderness and this Lebanon, as far as the great river, the river Euphrates, all the land of the Hittites, and to the great sea toward the going down of the sun, shall be your territory. No man shall be able to stand before you all the days of your life. As I was with Moses, so I will be with you. I will not leave you nor forsake you. Be strong and of good courage. For to this people you shall divide as an inheritance the land which I swore to their fathers to give them. Only be strong and very courageous, that you may observe to do according to all the law which Moses my servant commanded you. Do not turn from it to the right hand or to the left, that you may prosper wherever you go. This book of the law shall not depart from your mouth, but you shall meditate in it day and night, that you may observe to do according to all that is written in it. For then you will make your way prosperous, and then you will have good success. Have I not commanded you? Be strong and of good courage. Do not be afraid nor be dismayed, for the Lord your God is with you wherever you go. Reading that verse 9 once again, Joshua 1, 9. Have I not commanded you? Be strong and of good courage. Do not be afraid nor be dismayed, for the Lord your God is with you wherever you go. Then looking in the book of Psalms, Psalm 27, beginning at verse 1. The Lord is my light and my salvation. Whom shall I fear? The Lord is the strength of my life. Of whom shall I be afraid? When the wicked came against me to eat up my flesh, my enemies and foes, they stumbled and fell. Though an army may encamp against me, my heart shall not fear. Though war may rise against me, in this I will be confident. One thing I've desired of the Lord, that will I seek, that I may dwell in the house I've desired of the Lord. That will I seek, that I may dwell in the house of the Lord all the days of my life, to behold the beauty of the Lord and to inquire.

0: to me. When you said, seek my face, my heart said to you, your face, Lord, I will seek. Do not hide your face from me. Do not turn your servant away in anger. You have been my help. Do not leave me nor forsake me, O God of my salvation. When my father and my mother forsake me, then the Lord will take care of me. Teach me your way, O Lord, and lead me in a smooth path because of my enemies. Do not deliver me to the will of my adversaries, for false witnesses have risen against me and such as breathe out violence. I would have lost heart unless I had believed that I would see the goodness of the Lord in the land of the living. Wait on the Lord. Be of good courage and he shall strengthen your heart. Wait, I say, on the Lord. All of Psalm 27. Thank you, Father, once again for the wonderful privilege of being a part of your family. Thank you for the gift of eternal life. Thank you for health and strength and the opportunity to know you and to serve you each and every day. Thank you for the privilege of being a disciple and being involved in the work of making disciples. And thank you for your Holy Spirit who empowers us to effectively carry out that important responsibility each and every day. Fill us afresh with your Holy Spirit of grace and mercy. Empower us to be faithful in doing the work, the joyful work, and the enjoyable work of making disciples. More and more, empower us to be faithfully carrying out that work every day of our lives in the power of your Holy Spirit. We thank you and praise you in Jesus' name. Amen. Thank you for listening to the Hour of Intercession. Isaac Jackson is our producer. He's going to lead us in a word of prayer at this time.
1: Heavenly Father, thank you so much for these moments. And Heavenly Father, I just want to ask that you'd help us grow our wants. Heavenly Father, pray also that you'd help us grow our expectations. Heavenly Father, there's so many things that you've called us to do and so many promises that you've made for us. And I pray that you'd help shape our minds and shape our hearts, that we desire things as you would have them, that we'd want things as you'd have us walk in. Heavenly Father, I pray that we'd be more obedient, that we'd be stronger in your Holy Spirit, and that we'd walk more in union with you. Thank you so much in your holy name. Amen.
0: Amen. Amen. Thank you, Isaac. And thank you again for being a part of our listening family. As we often do, I want to take time now specifically to share an article from the AFA Stand that we wrote that is entitled, The High Priority of Discipling Our Children. Again, The High Priority of Discipling Our Children. 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We'll be glad to get a copy to you. Deuteronomy chapter 6, verses 4 to 9. Hear, O Israel, the Lord our God, the Lord is one. You shall love the Lord your God with all your heart and with all your soul and with all your might. And these words that I command you today shall be in your heart. You shall teach them diligently to your children and shall talk of them when you sit in your house and when you walk by the way, when you lie down and when you rise. You shall bind them as a sign on your hand. And they shall be as frontlets between your eyes. You shall write them on the doorposts of your house and on your gates. Again, Deuteronomy chapter 6, verses 4 to 9. Then Proverbs chapter 4, verses 1 to 7. Hear, O sons, a father's instruction, and be attentive that you may gain insight, for I give you good precepts. Do not forsake my teaching. When I was a son with my father, tender and the only one in the sight of my mother, he taught me and said to me, let your heart hold fast my words, keep my commandments and live, get wisdom, get insight, do not forget and do not turn away from the words of my mouth. Do not forsake her and she will keep you, love her and she will guard you. The beginning of wisdom is this, get wisdom, and whatever you get insight. Again, Proverbs 4, 1 to 7. Then Ephesians 6, 1 to 4. Children, obey your parents in the Lord, for this is right. Honor your father and mother. This is the first commandment with a promise, that it may go well with you and that you may live long in the land. Fathers, do not provoke your children to anger, but bring them up in the discipline and instruction of the Lord. Again, Ephesians 6, 1 to 4. Parents carry their children in their hearts. Their children are very important to them and precious to them. As parents, we want the absolute best for all of our children in every area of life. An important truth for all parents to be mindful of is that the best we can give our children is Jesus. The greatest gift they can ever receive in life is Jesus Christ as their Lord and Savior. Jesus is eternal life. So as parents, we're very wise to do all we can to help and encourage our children to receive Christ as their personal Lord and Savior. Once our child is

0: saved, it is one of the great responsibilities of Christian parents to disciple them. It's our calling from the Lord to help and guide our children to become strong, vibrant believers who love and follow Jesus Christ in their life and lifestyle. Why is this so important? First of all, we're commanded to make disciples. See Matthew 28, verses 19 and 20. And this very important calling is to start with ourselves and then move directly to our families, our spouses, and children. So in considering the great responsibility of discipling our children, just what are some steps or practical building blocks we are to utilize? What are things we can do to effectively and practically carry out this important responsibilities? Let's consider a few things a parent can do to help their children to begin to grow up in the Lord. The following are some practical things, ideas, and suggestions Christian parents can do to help and encourage their children to come to know the Lord and to grow in their faith as well. First, we'd encourage you, pray daily with your children. Pray the Lord's Prayer with them and allow them to lead sometimes. Pray Psalm 91 daily with them. Allow them to hear you call their name in prayer daily. Give your children incentives to memorize and learn Bible-based prayers. Next, have your child read no less than 3 chapters in the Word of God daily aloud to you. You can find some shorter chapters, Psalms, or simply select a given passage for younger children. For children who do not yet know how to read, let them repeat short chapters or passages after you on a daily basis. Some could be Psalm 1, Psalm 23, Psalm 100, etc. Also, ask your child questions about what is read. What are 2 important things he or she heard or picked up from what they read? What stood out? Also, you can teach them, teach your children to obey the Word of God. Teach them to be doers of the Word, not hearers only. See James 1, 22. Also, teach your children the meaning of each of the 10 commandments. Have them to memorize them. Teach them to pray the 10 commandments every day for the church and our nation. Also, parents, it's very important for us to recognize this reality. Someone or something will disciple your child one way or another. In other words, certain people or things will capture your child's attention, interest, and or heart in this world. Some of these things may include celebrities, sports figures, television, the internet, things on his or her cell phone, video games, people they quote-unquote meet in chat rooms, etc. Some topics that they come across on the internet may captivate them in their mind and interest. And yes, these things can begin to quote-unquote disciple our children. Some of these things can begin to mold their thoughts, their thinking, and their perspectives about life in the world in too many wrong and twisted ways. And too often the results can be tragic. Consider sad incidents that you hear of too often in the news. Some of the news stories include that speak of young people. One, a teenage boy who was shot and killed by an individual as he tried to run away after stealing something from a store. Next, elementary age children attempting and sometimes succeeding in committing suicide. Also, young people committing suicide after being bullied online or in school. Another news story, 3 young girls went off into the woods and 2 of them tried to stab the 3rd one to death. Another story, a teen recently walked into school and began to shoot, murdering a number of his classmates. And tragically, the news stories could go on and on. Where do these children and youth get the ideas and thoughts to do such things? Too often the devil, through the internet, social media, television and movies, video games, the devil is discipling our children in darkness. Too often these young people are consuming darkness by the gallon. Some of these youths may attend church, but many of them, while they consume darkness and put so much negative information and ideas into their minds, may literally never or almost never even open a Bible to read it. Parents, without question, we have much work to do in discipling our own children. And we have much work to do through the church in reaching youth in our communities. Yet greater is he that is in us than he that is in the world. We do not have to be afraid. We simply have to trust our Heavenly Father and diligently be about his business. God can work through each of us as parents to help our children greatly in helping them to grow up in the faith as we do the work of making disciples. Not only can we help them to avoid being victims of this wicked world, but we can also help them to become kingdom warriors. And as kingdom warriors, they can help bring Christ, the solution to all the world's problems, to a world that desperately needs him. The title, again, the title of that article, The High Priority of Discipling Our Children. If you'd like to get a copy, simply email us at joseph@afr.net. We'll be glad to get a copy to you. Again, that's joseph@afr.net. Thank you once again, Father, for the wonderful privilege of being able to be involved in the great work of being disciples and making disciples. Anoint us all afresh with the Spirit of grace that would encourage us to be faithful to do that according to your perfect will and way. Thank you for us as the church. Thank you for us as a nation, Lord. Help us as the church and as a nation to put you first. Help us to make no graven images. Help us, Lord, to not take your name in vain. Help us, Lord, to remember the Sabbath day, to keep it holy. Help us, Lord, to honor our fathers and our mothers. Help us to not murder. Help us to not commit adultery. Help us to not steal. Help us to tell the truth, and help us to not covet. In Jesus' name we do pray. Amen. You're listening to the Hour of Intercession. We'll be right back.
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6: A tree planted in the middle of a rainforest is a beautiful thing to behold, but beneath the surface, its roots tend to be very shallow. Even a moderate wind can send it crashing to the earth. But contrast that with an old mesquite tree planted on the dry plains of Texas. Since it was a sapling, it's lived in a hostile environment, which forced it to drill its roots down deep in the earth in search of water. As a result, it can survive even the strongest winds. The same holds true for children. 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
5: For more information, visit drdobsonminute.org.

0: music of Toby Mac with It's You. Thanks for listening to the Hour of Intercession here on American Family Radio. We are very grateful and honored to have as our phone guest today, Pastor Phil Cochran. Also, he's retired Lieutenant Colonel Phil Cochran. He spent more than two decades flying the F-16 Fighting Falcon and training fighter pilots between 1990 and 2013. He's a father of seven. And they are grown, apparently grown at this time, and served for 23 years as the pastor of Covenant Grace Church in Perkins, Oklahoma. Phil, how are you today?
1: Joseph, I am doing great. Thank you so much for having me on your show, and I appreciate the time to be here. I still do have one 17-year-old daughter at home, so they're not all grown yet.
0: Okay, then. Well, again, honored to have you with us today. And also, you've authored a book that's entitled Lessons Learned at the Speed of Sound. Powerful title with probably some very unique insights. Let's dive right in. And first, let me invite you to share anything else that you'd like to share about yourself. Please feel free to share that. But then after that, we'd like to dive right in and talk about the mission and the message behind your book, Lessons Learned at the Speed of Sound.
1: Well, you bet. As you mentioned, I was a pastor for 23 years, and as I pastored the church, I noticed how many of the truths of the analogies, the things that I learned while flying the F-16 and instructing in the F-16 and the T-38 really apply and magnify the understanding of Scripture. As I would teach exegetically through the books of the Bible, I kept drawing upon examples from my military career, my flying career, and you'd think it would go over the heads of individuals in my congregation that had no flying background or aviation knowledge at all. But what I found was is that after the services, they'd be coming up and saying, boy, I really appreciate that analogy. It really brought it to life. It helps me remember it throughout the week. And this is men and women and young women alike. So I was encouraged by them to write all these down over the years, and the book is consisting of 40 of the more than 180 devotionals that I've written from my time flying and instructing in the F-16.
0: Again, it's powerful how the Holy Spirit can help you to take analogies from other parts of our lives that help illustrate truth as we have opportunity to share it. So that's an interesting story behind that. Well, can you share, as a fighter pilot, how fast did you actually travel? What was your top speed, and how would you compare the gravitational pull to like a roller coaster that is flying a jet?
1: Well, of course, speed is one thing, and pulling G's or the gravitational feeling of turning or banking the aircraft is another. The speed, I would frequently fly over Mach 1, over 1 times the speed of sound, which is around 760 miles an hour at the sea level temperature. The speed of sound varies with temperature, let me put it that way. Mm-hmm. And so, but I wouldn't really notice that until I came down from the flight and looked on my tape and saw that I was flying faster than the speed of sound at some point in the sortie. So it's not like you really felt that speed. Certainly flying down low, you could feel that you were going fast, but the G's were a whole other thing. You might, on a roller coaster, experience 2 G's, maybe a little more as you bank on the roller coaster and such. But in the F-16, we would frequently pull 9 G's. So imagine that you sit here. I weigh 172 pounds, let's say. So when I pull 9 G's, I weigh 9 times that in the jet as I'm pulling those G's. So imagine it was as much a physical game as it was a mental game. And also a spiritual game. And the G forces that I experienced as a pilot that would press me down in the seat, to combat those G forces, I had to wear a G suit. Imagine a set of cowboy chaps over the legs, only this is zipped up super tight. And the G suit has bladders in it. And those bladders, as I pull G's, inflate and press against my legs and press against my abdomen so that it keeps the blood up in the upper part of my body and helps me keep the blood in my brain. That's kind of important to think. But the G suit was constrictive. It didn't feel very good. You didn't zip it up walking out to the jet because it was so uncomfortable if it was adjusted properly. But when you zipped it up and got in the cockpit, even though it was uncomfortable, you knew it assisted in giving you life. You knew that it helped keep you alive as you were performing your mission. And I liken that to our Christian lives as we fight in our Christian life. And as the word says in Matthew chapter 7, enter by the narrow gate, for wide is the gate and the way is easy that leads to destruction, but those who enter by it are, and those who enter by it are many, but the gate is narrow and the way is hard that leads to life, and those who find it are few. And, you know, that narrow way talks of a constricted way, just like the G-suit would constrict me and be tight on me. That narrow way is constricted or pressed in upon. And in our Christian lives, we need to be feeling that constriction. Even though we don't like to feel constricted, we need to be feeling the constriction of God's word as it teaches us and keeps us walking in that narrow way. If we don't feel constricted, maybe we don't have a G-suit on at all. Maybe we need to analyze whether we're truly in the kingdom at all, right? Right? Mm-hmm. But as Christians, that constriction of God's word, just like the constriction of my G suit, is a good thing. Mm-hmm. And, really powerful analogy there, I believe.
0: Okay. Well, before you go further, would you take a moment now specifically to pray for our listeners to have ears to hear all the Lord wants to say to them through the broadcast and through the message of the book that you share today?
1: You bet. Lord, we just come before your throne of grace, and we pray, Lord, for eyes that are open, ears that are unplugged to the truth of your word, that you would guide us through the power of the Holy Spirit, that you would teach us what we need to live our lives with Christ as our prize, with our eyes fixed before us, running the race and pressing on towards the mark, Father. We pray, Lord, that the Holy Spirit would empower us, and that it would be our guide, that he would be our guide, and that we would walk in truth. And, Father, that we would flee the flesh and the sinful temptations that are around us every day and cling to Christ. In Jesus' name, amen.
0: Amen. Amen. Well, Phil, now, I think you said you first started seeing connections between flying and the Christian life as you were pastoring the church you served for over 20 years, correct?
1: That was when the analogies started coming to me. As I would dig into Scripture and prepare a message to bring to the congregation, I frequently found myself going back to what I knew in the field of aviation and in my life as a fighter pilot and applying that truth to the messages. And I guess it's not out of the ordinary or it's not unusual to think that as I had to obey God's physical laws, if I was going to be successful as a fighter pilot, I couldn't ignore the force of gravity or the aspect of managing energy as I flew, using thrust and drag and lift and gravity, fighting all those forces. I had to abide by those forces as I was a pilot. The same thing is true in our spiritual lives. God has spiritual laws that we have to obey if we're going to be successful as Christians, not in our own strength, but through the power of the Holy Spirit. But the same God created both of them. And so someone once said, all truth is God's truth. And so if we follow truth to its source, it's always going to lead to God. So whether it's in the physical realm or the spiritual realm, God is the source of all truth. And I think that's why these analogies work so well.
0: Mm-hmm. You know, that's fascinating to think about that, too. And I think you're exactly right because, you know, I think as you just alluded to, it's so important for us to understand as believers that everything ultimately points to God. And so all Amen. Truth will do the same thing. So, yes, and I think we're wise to, as believers to grow an understanding of that, whether it's laws of nature, gravity, whatever it might be. And it's all for his glory. And it all points to what a wise and mighty and powerful Heavenly Father our Heavenly Father is. Oh, you describe the cockpit in your book. You describe the cockpit as kind of a classroom. What would you say are some of the most critical lessons you gleaned from the classroom of the cockpit?
1: Well, there are so many. Like I said, I've written over 180 devotionals. I believe one of my favorite even goes back to when I was a young man, when I was mentored by an older brother in Christ that encouraged me. This was right before I was getting married. I was about 17. My wife and I got married when we were 18. We've been married 43 years now. And he counseled me that I needed to have a battle plan, that I needed to have verses memorized, ready to recall at a moment's notice when I was tempted by the world, the flesh, or the devil, our three enemies that we fight, right? So in the F-16 or in any military aircraft, we have checklists that we fly with that are always on our leg. And usually in an emergency, you have time to open up a checklist, flip to the right page, and work through the different action steps to resolve the problem. But there are certain emergencies at critical times where you don't have that freedom to take the time to open a checklist and look for the right page and work through it. Those times, in those situations, we had what were called critical action procedures. They were things that we put to memory that we could recall without having to open the checklist and take action on to help resolve whatever was going wrong with the aircraft. For instance, F-16 being a single engine jet, at low altitude, if I lost thrust in the F-16, my critical action procedure was zoom, storage jet, eject. I had to zoom the aircraft away from the ground. I had to jettison the stores, get the weight off of my wings, any fuel tanks or weapons or anything off of my wings so I could zoom higher. And then if the engine didn't restart or if the thrust deficiency didn't resolve, my only choice was to eject. So zoom, storage jet, eject. I had to know these critical action procedures by heart, and we were tested on them all the time. In our Christian lives, we need to have critical action procedures that we are ready to apply at a moment's notice, right? Because even Jesus in the desert, he didn't use the cultural wisdom of the day to defeat Satan, right? He said, it is written. He went to the Word. And in our Christian lives, we need to identify those besetting sins that we are battling on a regular basis and have God's Word memorized. His Word says, thy Word have I hid in my heart that I might not sin against thee. We need to hide God's Word in our heart and have those critical action procedures in our spiritual lives ready to call upon at a moment's notice.
0: Well, you're touching on so many different things that relate to the Christian life too. As far as the book itself, now again, the title of your book is Lessons Learned at the Speed of Sound. If someone listening is wanting to get a copy of your book, tell them how they could do that.
1: Thank you so much. Yes, it was published by Church and Family Life. Church and Family Life is a wonderful ministry that has all sorts of free resources on their website, but you can purchase my book through their website. It's churchandfamilylife.com. And it's Lessons Learned at the Speed of Sound. It's also available on Amazon. It's in every format you can imagine on Amazon, from Kindle to hardback to softback to audiobook. And then it's also an app on the Apple App Store. Soon, I believe, to be on the Android Store as well. But you can find it in all those places. So churchandfamilylife.com, a wonderful ministry focused on building strong families and strong churches through the truth of God's Word.
0: Okay. All right. Do you ever miss flying these days?
1: Every time I look up at the sky, I work across from an Air Force base right now, and I still see many of the jets that I flew, the same exact jets that I flew, doing approaches at the Air Force base that I work across from. So I have time in all of these jets training student pilots to be fighter pilots. And so, yeah, especially... What's interesting is as I work across from the base, if the wind is blowing in the right direction, I will catch the smell of jet exhaust. And as I get that jet exhaust smell in my nostrils, it brings back all the great mornings of walking out on the ramp on a crisp morning, and it's super calm, and you get ready to fly and punch through the sky and perform a mission. And it brings back all of those wonderful, fond memories of my time and the camaraderie of those that I flew with and just the great experiences of being a fighter pilot and being a military fighter pilot. It's interesting when you think about that aroma of the jet exhaust. To many people, that aroma would be distasteful. It would kind of burn their nostrils, right? They'd think it was, wow, I can't believe that you really like the smell of that. And that's another powerful analogy to us as Christians, right? Because we know that we are the aroma of Christ to God among those who are being saved, but we are a foul stench to those that are perishing, right? If we are living our lives as Christ calls us to live, we are going to turn off those that are not being saved, right? We're going to be a foul stench in their nostrils, just like that jet exhaust is to those who maybe aren't fond of that smell. But yet, to those of us who are fond of it, it's wonderful. And the same thing to Christians. Me talking to you right now, it's a wonderful camaraderie that we have, even though I've never met you in person, but we know we are one in Christ as brothers in Christ, right?
0: That's
1: and
0: right.
1: And so it's another powerful example of how we
0: I'm going to have to jump in here, Phil, because we can pick up right there on the other side in just a moment. Our phone guest today is Lieutenant Colonel Phil Cochran, Pastor Phil Cochran as well. And he's the author of the book, Lessons Learned at the Speed of Sound. We'll be right back.
2: Ever hear these words before? 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

0: The music of Phillips, Craig, and Dean singing the Revelation song. Thanks for listening to the Hour of Intercession here on American Family Radio. Our phone guest today is Lieutenant Colonel Phil Cochran, retired Lieutenant Colonel Phil Cochran, also Pastor Phil Cochran, and he's the author of the book Lessons Learned at the Speed of Sound, a devotional book that's very powerful and insightful that we've been talking about today. Phil, wanted to ask, would you share with our listeners one more time, if someone is wanting to get a copy of the book, tell them how they can do that.
1: 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It's also on Amazon in every format you can imagine on Amazon, as well as on the Apple App Store. And, you know, what I really want people to take away from the book, those that read it, is that fighter pilots, our Christian life is not meant to be lived passively. You know, as fighter pilots, we didn't accidentally succeed. We prepared, we trained, we briefed, and then we executed the mission. And sometimes we might spend hours preparing for a mission and briefing a mission, only to fly the mission for maybe about an hour was the average sortie length in the F-16 if we weren't going to hit a tanker, if we didn't have gas on our wings or bags of, you know, tanks of gas on our wings. And then when we landed, we didn't just high-five each other and said, okay, we'll see you tomorrow, we'll do the same thing. We spent hours debriefing that sortie and evaluating what we did wrong, what we did good, what we could have done better. And then the most important part was how we were going to do it better the next time. And that debrief was vital if we were going to learn anything. And I think that as Christians, you know, we spend so much of our time running, flying at the speed of sound in our lives. We get up in the morning, we're rushed. We might spend a little bit of time in the Word, a little bit of time in prayer. We live our lives at the speed of sound. We come home exhausted. We flip on the TV or we start scrolling through social media. And we go to bed and we get up to do the same thing all over again. I want to encourage Christians to spend time debriefing their day to themselves. What did you do good? Not in your own strength, but through the Holy Spirit. What did you fail at? What could you have done better? But then what are the action steps? What are the lessons learned from today? And what are the action steps that I'm going to apply tomorrow to walk that walk of sanctification down the path that the Lord has before me? To be proactive in your sanctification through the power of the Holy Spirit. That's one thing I really want people to gain from the book as they read these devotionals, which the devotionals have a verse, they have an analogy from my time flying that go with that verse, and then they have the truth of that verse taught in plain text, as well as an application back to the analogy and also to your lives. And then it closes with a wonderful Puritan quote, and then four lessons learned questions for every devotional that you can apply in your life and ask yourself honestly, and then a guided prayer at the end. So they're meant to be read in a few minutes a day, and I pray that they're a blessing to all those that get the book.
0: Okay. All righty. Well, in chapter 3, which is entitled Small Errors Compound Over Time, you talk about the importance of spiritual discipline. What would you say are some similarities between drifting as a fighter pilot and drifting as a Christian?
1: Joseph, yeah. The book of Hebrews says, therefore, we must pay much closer attention to what we have heard, lest we drift away from it, right? And the F-16 or the T-38, whichever aircraft I was flying at the speeds that we flew at, if I was on a low level and I was headed towards a target, first we need to know what target we're headed towards, right? And the target of our Christian lives is always to glorify God and to enjoy Him forever in everything that we do. But if I was flying towards a target, if I was only 1 degree off, and one degree doesn't sound like a lot, right? But if I was 1 degree off, after just 1 minute, I would be more than a mile off course. So 1 degree, 1 minute equals 1 mile. Imagine that over the length of a low level, how far I would be missing the target by the end of that low level. So we always had to correct. We had to correct because of winds that might blow us off course. We had to correct because every jet was bent a little bit differently. We had to correct because maybe we weren't flying the best that we could have been flying. We always had to correct back to course. In our Christian lives, it's so important that we do the same thing, that we're always evaluating what is our course. Are we on course? Are we accepting just a little bit of deviation? Are we being lazy in our Christian walk? Are we accepting a little bit of the world into our lives? Are we not holding that narrow course that God has us on as we should? And not only for ourselves, but think about your children, you know, with 7 children or however many children the Lord maybe has given you. What course are you launching them on in their lives? If you're just a little bit off course, how far are they going to be off course? And then we know that by the grace of God and through the power of the Holy Spirit, He keeps us on course, but we still have a responsibility, as I just shared from the verse in Hebrews, to pay close attention so that we don't drift. It's the warnings of Scripture that are often God's means of keeping us where He is, in keeping us safe in Him. And so drift is so important to always evaluate and always correct back from.
0: All righty. Well, I want to ask you this too. Some sad statistics point out that, for example, 30% of American Protestant Christians attend church weekly, which is a sadly small percentage, and only about 32% read the Bible daily. What are your reactions to seeing tragic statistics like that?
1: Well, obviously, it saddens me. I'm not surprised in the culture we live in, and also the church so many times, so oftentimes, tries to appeal more to the culture than obey the Word of God. You know, it's our job to obey. God determines the outcome, right? When I was given an order, a lawful order in the military, it was my job to obey and not to worry about the outcome. The outcome would be determined. So as Christians, we are to obey the Word of God and not worry about the outcome. Let God determine that. And I think that it's important as Christians to realize that if you don't know the Word of God, then how can you live for God? If you don't understand that it's not my feelings that matter, my feelings are dangerous. The heart is deceitful and desperately wicked, right? It doesn't matter what I feel. When I flew in the F-16 or in any aircraft, any pilot that flies knows this. If I'm flying in the weather, I can't trust the seat of my pants. I can't trust my feelings. My inner ear is going to lie to me. I have to trust my instruments. I have to trust the panel in front of me that tells me which way is up and down and whether I'm banking left or right. And if I don't trust that, I can kill myself, you know, by just trusting my feelings. The same thing is true in our Christian lives. Our heart is deceitful and desperately wicked. We can't trust our feelings. We have to be guided by something outside of ourselves. We have to be guided by the instruments that keep us flying straight and level in our Christian lives, and that's the Word of God. And so if you don't have a desire to know the Word of God as a Christian and to live it, then again, we need to examine ourselves to see if we're in the faith or not.
0: Mm. Well, just a question. It might seem like an odd one, though, but for example, some pilots learn to fly without instruments. Isn't it dangerous to be a pilot and not be able to fly strictly by instruments?
1: Well, and that's where it goes to what kind of weather are you going to be flying in? If you're going to be flying in day VFR conditions, visual flight rules where I can always see a horizon, then my eyes and the horizon keep me oriented so that I know which way is up and down. But if you're going to fly in weather, you have to learn how to fly by instruments. And I would say it's a necessity for every pilot, whether you plan on flying in weather or not, to gain some instrument time experience so that if you accidentally find yourself in clouds, mm-hmm. you know how to exit them without crashing, without going out of control. Mm-hmm. We know in our Christian lives that we are going to be flying in the weather, right? Mm-hmm. We know that we're not always going to be smooth sailing and clear blue skies and everything happy. And so as Christians, we need to be experienced instrument flyers by knowing the Word of God and being able to apply it to our lives.
0: Mm. All right. That's very interesting to consider that. And again, it seems like to me that you shouldn't be able to fly if you're not taught by instruments as well, but I guess that's beside the point. But according to Barna, when evangelical men, for example, don't practice spiritual disciplines, they're much more likely to be tempted by their flesh. I think of these statistics, for example, that say 35% of men have sexual affairs outside of their marriages, 66% view pornography at least monthly, and 35% view pornography weekly. What are your thoughts when you listen to those statistics?
1: Well, number one, it takes me back to that critical action procedures. We know that we're going to be tempted by the world, the flesh, and the devil, right? The three tempters from the garden, even, that Adam and Eve were tempted by. And so because we know that, it behooves us to have those critical action procedures memorized. But then it comes down to a desire as well. And we know, unlike in the F-16 or any aircraft, if you're experiencing an emergency, it's a bad thing and you want to get out of it. You don't enjoy that emergency, right? But sin, we know it says in the Word that sin is pleasurable for a season, but the end thereof is death. So the problem with applying critical action procedures in our lives towards our sinfulness is that sometimes we want to enjoy that sin for a season. And I think that then comes to the point of what are we gang-loaded? In the aircraft, in the jet, I had to, if I was experiencing hypoxia, which is a lack of oxygen, right? I would gang load my oxygen regulator. I would push all the switches forward so I was getting 100% oxygen under positive pressure and filling my body with that life-giving oxygen. Well, the same thing in our spiritual lives. Are we suffering from spiritual hypoxia, a starvation of Christ because we haven't been focusing on Christ? We haven't been breathing in the Word and the truth of His Word and prayer and fellowship, all of the means of grace that God gives us. Have we starved ourselves of that oxygen, of that life-giving oxygen of Christ? And so
0: I'm going to need to jump in right here. Our time is just about completely gone. And real quick, one more time, if someone wants to get the book, tell them how they can do that, please.
1: Yes, it's Lessons Learned at the Speed of Sound. You can find it at churchandfamilylife.com, churchandfamilylife.com, a wonderful ministry with lots of other free resources as well. You can find it on Amazon, and it's also on the Apple App Store.
0: All righty. Well, Phil, thank you so much for being with us today. And again, powerful, very interesting topics that you're dealing with as you share the message behind the book. Again, Lessons Learned at the Speed of Sound. Thanks again for being with us today. As we usually do before we end the broadcast, if you're listening today and you know you've never given your heart to Jesus Christ, today is a good day, a great day to be saved. If you'd like to make that step, would you, from your heart, pray this prayer with us even now? Lord Jesus, thank you for loving me so much. You came into the world a long time ago. You lived. You died on the cross to pay for all the wrong things I've ever done. 3 days later, you rose up from the dead so that I could be saved. Lord, I confess, I've sinned and done wrong in many ways. Lord, I repent and turn from the wrong I've done. Forgive me, Lord, for all the wrong things I've done. Lord Jesus, come into my heart, be my Lord and Savior. In your word you told us, whoever calls on the name of the Lord shall be saved. Lord, I'm calling on your name. Lord, save me, fill me with your Spirit. Thank you for saving me. In Jesus' name, amen. Well, if you prayed and gave your life to Christ, we want to connect with you. We'd like to get in touch with you. We do want to share with you some literature and resource materials that will help you to begin to grow and grow strong and vibrant in your new walk with the Lord. Please get in touch again, joseph@afr.net. We look forward to hearing from you. Please pray much for Pastor Phil Cochran and the work, the mission and the message behind his book, Lessons Learned at the Speed of Sound. Thanks for listening. 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
4: For American Family News, I'm Robert Thornton. The U.S. economy slowed last quarter, but the Trump administration said there are signs the president's policies are working. More from Fox's Jared Halpern.
5: GDP expanded at just 1.5% from April through June, a deceleration from the first 3 months of the year, the Commerce Department says. Slower GDP growth is attributed to an increase in imports, though U.S. consumer spending remained high, up to nearly 4% for the year. A White House spokesman attributes the import increase to a record number of capital goods shipped into the country, machinery and equipment, he says, that will fuel future growth. President Trump's approval rating on his handling of the economy has been sliding down to 33% in a recent Fox News poll. At the White House, Jared Halpern, Fox News.
4: President Trump said he may pull Acting Attorney General Todd Blanche's nomination for the full-time post to avoid conceding to Senate Republicans demanding limits to a tax audit immunity deal benefiting the president and members of his family that Trump negotiated with the Department of Justice. Trump said he will keep Blanche in the role as Acting Attorney General until Republican Senators John Cornyn of Texas and Tom Tillis of North Carolina leave office. The Trump administration has announced a new program to help military veterans become truck drivers. Here's Fox Business's Edward Lawrence.
6: The American Trucking Associations have said that there's a shortage of 82,000 truck drivers for 2026. I looked at the last jobs report. There's 335,000 veterans that are unemployed looking for jobs. Now, if they drove a large truck or a large vehicle in the military under Freedom Haulers, they can skip some of the tests for a CDL. Now, the idea from the White House is to fast track those applicants to fill the shortage of truck drivers.
4: Lettuce prices rose sharply in the first half of 2026 due to hot weather in Arizona, where about one-third of America's lettuce is grown. Now, restaurants are dealing with a fallout from a Cyclospora outbreak linked to shredded lettuce that has sickened thousands of Americans. Yum Brands, the parent company of Taco Bell, said today that Taco Bell's U.S. same-store sales are down 2% so far in the July through September period due to customers' concerns over the outbreak. The American Psychological Association was recently exposed for pushing identity politics on those who wish to learn on how to better treat their patients. More from Caleb Castillo.
7: As accuracy in media has documented, identity politics have been doing damage to the American school system for years. Now, rather terrifyingly, it's entering the medical industry. The APA is the world's largest psychological association. AIM went undercover at their latest conference. You would expect the speakers to talk about how to get patients better treatment for their problems. Instead, the two speakers in the video rambled on and on about how anti-DEI laws are censorship and how to use psychological tricks to make better, quote, white allies. Adam Gillette is the president of Accuracy in Media. He spoke on how DEI has affected education and why, if these radical policies leak over into healthcare, the results could be catastrophic.
8: Well, imagine that in healthcare. Imagine that in mental health care. They might take advantage of needy people who are paying money to be on accounts because they have issues with their work or their relationships, their family. And instead, they're being trained on being a better white ally in the fight for anti-racism.
7: Adam says there are many huge sponsors of this conference, including the Department of Justice, meaning tax dollars are being used to fund the APA. He also says that with untrust in the media, in education, and even in museums rising among the American people, it is very dangerous that these radical policies are sneaking into the medical industry.
8: Being a part of this organization means you care more about politics than about patients.
7: I'm Caleb Castile.
4: Fox Business reports that federal regulators say certain robotic vacuum cleaners will be banned under the new U.S. policy restricting foreign-made advanced robotics. Most production takes place in China, with some in Vietnam, Malaysia, and Indonesia. On Wall Street today, stocks were higher. The Dow rose 614, the S&P added 121. The Nasdaq climbed 679. West Texas Intermediate crude dropped to about $84 a barrel. That is all our time for now. We invite you to see more news online at AFN.net. For American Family News, I'm Robert Thorne.
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14: Nancy DeMoss Wagamuth has been recently showing us why women should prioritize their homes. This generated a question.
15: Got an email yesterday from a woman who said, I would like to hear about a woman who is a wife and whose children are grown and out of the home. What is her role in this season of her life? How is she to spend her days when the needs at home are less? Well, I'm so glad she asked.
14: This is Revive Our Hearts with Nancy DeMoss Wagamuth, author of Adorned. For Friday, July 31st, I'm Dana Gresh. That listener question we just heard leads us straight back to the True Woman Manifesto. You're becoming quite familiar with this document by now. It's really an important one for our day. You can read it at truewomanmanifesto.com. And you can also join thousands of women from 80 countries in signing it. Nancy's been teaching point by point through this document. And today she begins with our next declaration.
15: It says, we will live out the mandate of Titus 2. As older women, modeling godliness and training younger women to be pleasing to God in every respect. As younger women, receiving instruction with meekness and humility and aspiring to become mature women of God who in turn will train the next generation. Now that's a long sentence, but the bottom line is that as true women of God, we have a responsibility and a privilege to be involved in passing the baton of faith on to the next generation. In fact, the basic biblical model and mandate of discipleship applies to everyone, male or female. Psalm 145, here's the model. One generation shall commend your works to another and shall declare your mighty acts. It's one generation telling another, telling the next, telling the next. God's plan is that each successive generation should pass on to the next an understanding of the works of God, including the greatest work of redemption through Christ. So every believer, every child of God, every Christian is to first grow up in Christ. Become a mature believer yourself. You're not supposed to stay a baby Christian. There's nothing wrong with, you know, acting like a five-year-old when you're five. But if you're still acting like a five-year-old when you're 25 or 55, there's something wrong with that picture. There's nothing wrong with acting like a baby believer when you're a baby believer. But we're supposed to grow up in Christ. And then we are supposed to become fruitful ourselves, having spiritual children, reproducing spiritually, pointing others to Christ, helping them become mature in Christ. That's the thought behind what the Apostle Paul says in 2 Timothy chapter 2, verse 2. What you have heard from me in the presence of many witnesses, entrust to faithful men who will be able to teach others also. So there should always be this spiritual reproduction going on. Spiritual mothering, spiritual parenting, having spiritual children. Now, in this matter of spiritual reproduction, we cannot say too much about the power of a life message, the importance of modeling. And that's why we say in the manifesto that as older women, we are to model godliness and then train younger women. Modeling and training. You need both. Jesus says in Luke chapter 6, verse 40, everyone, when he has been fully trained, will be like his teacher. Notice it

and seen in me. Practice these things, and the God of peace will be with you. That's quite a statement to be able to make. I mean, could you say to the women around you, particularly the younger women who are watching your life, whatever you've seen me do, you do it, and God will bless your life. The way you've seen me pray, the way you've seen me love in a difficult marriage or love a difficult child, the way you've seen me use my time, the way you've seen me or heard me use my tongue, the way you've seen me respond to pressure, the way you've seen me respond to bad news or health challenges, you respond in that way and God will bless your life. See, ladies, we can't train others. We are training others by who we are, by the way we live. And we can't teach them one thing and then live another thing, because you know what they're more likely to follow? The way we live. In 1 Thessalonians 1, Paul says, our gospel came to you not only in word, but also in power and in the Holy Spirit and with full conviction. You say, wow, I'd like to have that kind of ministry where my ministry is with power and with conviction and with the Holy Spirit. You know how it happened? Paul says, you know what kind of men we proved to be among you for your sake. You saw our lives. And you became imitators of us and of the Lord. Paul is saying, when you imitated me, you imitated Christ. And then verse 7, so that you became an example to all the believers in Macedonia and in Achaia. You see the spiritual generations there? Paul says, I followed Christ, not perfectly, but humbly and consistently. And you saw our example. You saw how we lived. You imitated our example. And then you became an example to others who imitated your example. And that's how the Christian faith is propagated. Now, like childbirth, spiritual parenting requires labor and travail. It's not easy. Paul says in Galatians 4:19, he says, my little children, for whom I am again in the anguish of childbirth, until Christ is formed in you. Paul says, this is labor. There's childbearing. There's pain involved here. There's travail, some of the translations say, till Christ be formed in you. It takes travail to be a spiritual mentor, to be a spiritual mother. Colossians 1, Paul says, we proclaim Christ, warning and teaching everyone with all wisdom, that we may present everyone mature in Christ. For this I toil, struggling with all his energy that he powerfully works within me. So it's toil and it's travail, but it's not your strength. It's not your energy. It's the power of Christ living and working in and through you. Now in Titus 2, and this passage is referred to at this point in the True Woman Manifesto, in Titus 2, the discipling mandate is applied more specifically to us as women. Older women, verse 3 says, are to be reverent in behavior, not slanderers or slaves to much wine. That's the modeling, the life message, the example. And they are to teach what is good and so train the young women to love their husbands and children, to be self-controlled, pure, working at home, kind, and submissive to their own husbands, that the word of God may not be reviled. That gives us a mission statement, a vision for every Christian woman's life in every season of your life. Because you are always either an older woman or a younger woman, or both. So at every season of your life, this is your mandate, to be modeling and mentoring younger women as an older woman, and as a younger woman, to be receiving that mentoring so that you can become that godly older woman who will turn around and mentor and disciple others. The process, the progression should never stop. So older women, what is our duty? And I can say our, because I'm in that category. You decide which category you're in. But let me say this, every woman is an older woman to someone. So even you 16-year-olds, what is your responsibility toward younger women? To model and to train. That is our duty. Your life is not your own. God has taught you his ways. He's brought others into your life. He's made his word real to you, and you have an obligation and a stewardship to pass that on to others. As we get older, we are not to sit back and retire and vegetate. Our calling is not to take it easy, to play cards, to be free from responsibility. Ladies, we have a mission. We have a calling. We have a responsibility, and it's not just for people like me who are teaching the word in public settings. It's for

0: every Christian woman. This is our primary responsibility, teaching the next generation by our life and by our training. And if we don't fulfill that calling, who in the world do you think will? Why do you think it is that we have such a breach now that so many young adults who have grown up in Christian homes and Christian churches are leaving the faith, many of them never to return? Could it be that we have fallen short in our responsibility to disciple them? It starts with your life. Your life is to create hunger and thirst. That's what makes the gospel believable, desirable. You can't pass on to others what you don't possess yourself. You know, I've been teaching women for years, but the older I get, I'm becoming more and more conscious of the impact of my life, my example, my responses, not when I'm on the platform, but when I'm off the platform. And I think it's just my private life. People are watching. I'm teaching more off the platform than I am on the platform. And you are as well. And then not only modeling, but teaching and training. Now, let me say, you don't have to be a seminary graduate. It doesn't mean leading seminars or formal classroom settings or writing books. This training, this teaching happens life to life in real life contexts. It may take place in your kitchen. It may take place at a Starbucks. It may take place in the aisle of a church as a younger woman says to you, "Man, I've been really dealing with what toward my husband." And you say, "Boy, I can relate to that. I found myself there once, and here's how God has been walking me through that." Not that you are this great fount of knowledge, but that you can love and encourage and help spiritually mother these younger women. Ladies, we have got to keep our heads in the game as we get older. We've been there, we've done that, we want to take it easy. But this is not a time to be lazy. It's not a time to be selfish. We need to stay intentional. And I'm so thankful that I've seen ladies in their 60s, 70s, 80s, and 90s staying intentional, focusing on the women around them. We need to remind ourselves this is our purpose for today. This is our purpose for the rest of our lives, is to be investing in the lives of younger women. We look around at these younger women, and honestly, sometimes my temptation is to think, why don't they get with the program? It's to be critical, to point the finger. But we have to point the finger at ourselves as older women and say, if they're not getting it, have we failed our responsibility to be investing in their lives, to be modeling and training? Younger women, what's your responsibility? It's to receive instruction, to be teachable, to aspire to become a mature woman, to pick up the baton and pass it on. To have a responsive spirit, a humble spirit, to have a learner's heart. Younger women, can I just say this? And I'm getting to the age where I can lecture a little bit. You need the example and the training of older women. Don't have all your friends be your peers. Thank the Lord for godly peers, but you need older women in your life. I cannot thank the Lord enough for the impact of godly older women at every season in my life, to this present day. And if you will let older women into your life, if you will invite them into your life, if you will be proactive about getting them in your life, it will save you much pain and hardship and harm and danger down the road. I was talking with one of our younger women on our staff the other day, and she said, you know, so many younger women today don't see this as a mandate. And sadly, our churches are broken so many times into age groups. And so it's set up for young women just to hang around with other young people. Well, break out of that some. The world places a premium on youth, doesn't it? And it discards the wisdom and the input of older people. But God places a premium on the wisdom and the experience of those who are older. Not because they have done it flawlessly. And I think what scares a lot of older women is thinking how much they have blown it. And thinking, I don't really have anything to offer. Teach out of your failures. Teach out of your regrets, what you wish you could go back and do over again. And don't come in and teach as the holy one who knows all because you don't know it all. Older women, we need to come as learners too, because we have a lot we can learn from these younger believers as they influence our lives. So whether we're older or younger, we are not just to drift aimlessly through life, letting life just happen to us. I think that's what most people do. Life just happens to them. We are to live purposeful, intentional lives. Pressing forward, pursuing growth and godly goals. And I want to tell you, I have found that as I get older, I found that's harder. I was a very goal sort of person when I was a younger woman. At my birthdays, New Year's, my dad was kind of this way. He'd have us at, you know, New Year's Eve, New Year's Day, making goals for the year. I remember when I was 18, sitting next to my dad in a church service, and he leaned over and he whispered, "Honey, what are your 50-year goals?" Well, to that point, I confess I had not thought a lot about my 50-year goals. But I did write out my 50-year goals at that point. Well, 68 is a whole lot closer today than it seemed back then. But now I'm thinking about making goals, and sometimes just the thought of making goals makes me a little tired. I want to just, at times, just coast a little bit for a little while. And I'm needing this encouragement to keep pressing into grace. Keep pressing into growth. Don't stop growing. Don't stop giving. Don't stop serving. Older women, this is a call to be countercultural, to swim upstream in the way we live our lives and in what we're teaching these younger women. Those Titus 2 qualities, if you look at them, they focus on mostly on the domestic sphere. And the enemy wants to lure us and those younger women out of that realm. Entices us to think that another sphere of life might be more fulfilling or more vital, including ministry. I find so many younger women who are sacrificing their marriages and their families on the altar of ministry, serving the Lord. There is something wrong with that picture. So to call these women, these younger women, to love their husbands, to love their children, to be obedient to their husbands, to be keepers at home, this is radically countercultural. But there's a need for those basics. In training younger women, what it means to have a love for their homes and their families. That may seem natural to you after 47 years of marriage, but it's not natural to some of those younger women. And even some of these basic skills about how to keep a home. Now, Titus 2 certainly is much more than this, but I'm finding there are many younger women today who've not been parented. They've not had mothers who taught them how to cook, how to clean, basic skills, how to love, how to give, how to serve. So much of that just has not been there for them. So bring them under your wing. Take them under your wing and give them an example. Give them training. When I started teaching the word to women, these kinds of qualities in Titus 2, they would not have been considered radical or strange. But today, they are the very opposite of the message that the world is pushing into the lives of younger women. What they're being told is do what makes you happy. Look for someone to love you. Indulge your senses. Pursue a career outside your home. Let someone else raise your kids. Your body is your own. Your husband has no right to lead your family. And on and on and on. Who is going to train them in God's ways that are, yes, countercultural, but that will put them in sync with the creator of the universe and will help them fulfill their God-created purpose? Now, as we close this session, I want to just share an email that I received a few years ago that ties together this session about spiritual mothering and the last session where we talked about embracing children as a blessing, whether your own children or others. And I pulled out this email. I thought of it this morning as I was coming to the studio and hadn't read it for a while, but it was just such a blessing again to read this and to see the fruit and the reward of passing on the legacy of faith and investing your life in the next generation. This email with a subject line said, "Happy Mother's Day. Dear Mr. Moss, I wanted to drop you a note to tell you how much your ministry has meant to me over the years. Your commitment and love for the Lord have been a shining testimony. From when I was a young age, you have been an inspiration and encouragement in my life." This woman now is a young, single mom, probably in her 30s. She says, "I remember years ago when you took all of us girls out for a fun night, including pizza, a play, and a slumber party. The next morning, you spoke to us on our level, encouraging us to cultivate a spirit of gratefulness. You had us put it into practice by writing letters to our family members expressing our gratefulness." By the way, I don't remember that little example, or I had to be prompted, but she remembers. She said, "I've recently listened to your radio broadcast on discontentment, which is something I struggle with at times. I recall when I was a girl that you used to wear a blue sapphire ring on your left ring finger. When I inquired about it, you explained it was a reminder that you are the bride of Christ. You said a relationship with Him was the most important one anyone could ever have, and that He was your other half. I know I have thought of this recently, as I am single, and sometimes I wish for someone with skin on to be there as my companion and helper. So when I start to get down, I remind myself, as you told me years ago, that Christ can be my other half, and I take great comfort in that. I know you may not realize how a simple conversation could touch a young girl and continue to influence her throughout her life. I chose to write to you today because although you may not have biological children here on earth, your spiritual motherhood and its impact has been among the greatest blessings of my life. Thank you for being a shining example of Christ-likeness. Happy Mother's Day. She signed it, one of your many spiritual children, Mary. Let me just read to you a little bit of what I wrote back to her, because it really summarizes my heart about what we've been talking about. Dear Mary, it's a great joy to see how the Lord has worked in your life over the years and to sense your heart to follow Him. The neat thing for me to think about is how the Lord may want to use you to touch the lives of younger women. I was probably pretty close to the age you are now when some of the things you describe below took place. I had no idea then how some of those little things would impact the lives of you girls. I just wanted to love and encourage you. God in His grace caused those seeds to take root and to produce fruit for His glory. I'm so thrilled to see how many of those kids are walking with the Lord today and serving Him in different ways. Now God has given you a precious little girl to disciple, and undoubtedly has put others in your sphere of influence. I pray that your life will be a fragrance of Christ to them, and that one day you will have the joy of receiving a note that will bless you as much as your note has blessed me this week. Love, Nancy. That's what it's about. It's about the love of Christ flowing through us into the lives of those around us, fulfilling that Titus 2 mandate as older women to be modeling godliness, investing in the lives of younger women, and younger women receiving instruction with meekness and humility, aspiring to become mature women of God who will in turn train the next generation.
1: What does a mentor look like in real life? Nancy DeMoss Wolgemuth has been painting a picture for us. The teaching you heard today is largely drawn from Nancy's book, Adorned. 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If you're interested in exploring this topic further, I have got great news for you. 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If you enjoy hearing Nancy's teaching day by day, if it's valuable to you, would you be a part of keeping the ministry available? We heard not too long ago from a listener named Christy. She wrote to thank Nancy for her hard work and faithfulness, and she said, "Two series you have taught stick out to me. The first was your teaching in Titus on mentoring. After going through it, I knew God had a purpose for it in my life. I was asked a couple of weeks later to speak at our women's retreat, and that is what the Lord directed me to teach on." Isn't that great? And she said she now mentors two young women. I love that. Christy said she was also impacted by Nancy's teaching on trusting God to write your story. Christy wrote, "I knew God was going to use that in my life. My husband was diagnosed with a brain tumor, and he later died." Wow. We're so sorry for your loss, Christy. She goes on to write, "The foundation for trusting God had been laid in my heart and kept me on the right track. Thank you for allowing God to use you." And thank you, Christy, for sharing. Just a reminder that our listeners make this program possible. 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Monday, we're beginning a look at the various seasons in a woman's life. 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She didn't marry until she was 57 years old, so she's thought a lot about how to embrace singleness as a sweet gift from the Lord. 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
4: Okay, here's an assignment for you, if you will. 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I'm talking about joining AFA at the Ark, October 29th and 30th. This is a great opportunity to break away from the grind of everyday life and draw closer to God through special presentations from Patricia Engler and Brian Osborne of Answers in Genesis. 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The God Who Speaks is a powerful message on the authority of Scripture in the voices of some of the most respected theologians of our day.
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6: The Roman Colosseum, the Aqueduct of Segovia, the Pantheon. Tourists around the world travel to see these awe-inspiring structures still standing nearly two millennia after the height of the Roman Empire. How is this possible?

0: familiar song, but with languages and voices from all over the world singing with Chris Tomlin there, How Great is Our God. And He is great. I'm David Wolin. This is Haven Today. And today we got just a small taste of what eternity holds for us as God's people coming together as one around His throne. And in the meantime, we say, Maranatha, come Lord Jesus. And as God leads, we devote ourselves, our time, our resources with a cheerful heart to the work of the kingdom. I hope this week has been as inspiring to you as it has been to me. And I'd love for you to have your own copy of the Peace Child DVD so you can not just hear, but even see the faces of those who were lost in darkness, but who will stand beside you and me someday in glory. This story is true, and it's fuel to reinvigorate your heart for the Great Commission. Peace Child on DVD is our way of saying thank you. Thank you for standing with Haven, and that includes our own cross-cultural ministry of El Faro de Redención, which is reaching Cuba. 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I'm David Wolin. Won't you come back again next time? We'll be keeping it all about Jesus. It's the great story here on Haven Today.
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5: American Family News, I'm Rusty Pugh. President Trump's cabinet gets a change of scenery today. Jared Halpern has more from the White House.
6: President Trump is hosting another cabinet meeting today, and for the first time, his top aides will gather at Camp David, the presidential retreat in the Maryland mountains. White House Press Secretary Caroline Levitt says the site will be a lot of fun and something different for the cabinet to experience. President Trump last visited Camp David last month to celebrate Father's Day weekend with his family. A cabinet meeting at Camp David had been planned in May, but was canceled because of a severe weather threat.
5: Republicans are reacting to former White House Chief Medical Advisor Dr. Anthony Fauci's testimony at a Senate committee hearing in which he pled the fifth over 100 times instead of answering questions about COVID-19. Now, the committee wants to hold him in contempt. Missouri Republican Senator Josh Hawley calling Fauci the biggest scam artist of COVID, or maybe ever.
7: During COVID, while everybody else was sitting at home or sick, Fauci was getting rich. $1 million that guy got in cash prize money for himself during COVID, using his employees, using the federal government. This guy needs to be held in contempt.
5: The Trump administration is ending a Medicare subsidy that could result in higher drug prices.
8: The Centers for Medicare and Medicaid announced an end to what was supposed to be a temporary subsidy for Medicare Part D that kept prescription drug costs lower. While Democrats criticized the decision, with Senate Minority Leader Chuck Schumer calling it cruel and heartless, Dr. Mehmet Oz, the CMS administrator, said the subsidy was costing $3.6 billion and the money was just being funneled to insurance companies, that in the end, most beneficiaries would see an increase of less than $10 a month. But he points out that getting most favored nation status for many drugs has reduced costs more anyway, and notes the recent promise made to get seniors GLP-1 drugs for $50 a month. Jessica Rosenthal, Fox News.
5: There's talk of the Senate canceling its August recess to pass the Save America Act. Pennsylvania Republican Senator Dave McCormick says he'll do anything to see the Save Act get passed. He thinks one version of the bill, already passed by the House, has a good chance in the Senate.
9: I think this Reconciliation 3.0 is the likely path. It's past the House. It doesn't have all the aspects of Save America, but has some of the critical components: voter ID, proof of citizenship. And the American people want this 85 to 15.
5: Democrats call the Save Act a power grab. They argue non-citizens already can't vote in the U.S., but the Trump administration is investigating instances of illegal voting in states like New Jersey, where it was revealed some 6,000 non-citizens were registered. Texas Democrat Senate candidate James Tallarico has said Islamic mystics influenced his faith as much as Christian authors. Robert Thornton reports.
10: Tallarico made the comments during an April 2024 appearance on the State of Belief podcast. He said he learned from Islamic mystics, from poets like Rumi, as much as he did from Christian authors and writers. Jonathan Covey is the director of policy at Texas Values Action.
11: That's a remarkable statement for someone who presents himself as a Christian in politics, as a voice for Christians. And, you know, Christians have always believed we can learn about history and culture from many traditions, but the authority that forms Christian doctrine is the Bible and the understanding of Christian faith. Christianity isn't just a buffet where you can fill your plate with whatever religious teachings appeal to you.
10: Covey also noted Tallarico's opposition to the Ten Commandments in Texas public schools.
11: During last session, during the debate over the Ten Commandments bill, he argued aggressively against displaying one of the most foundational texts in the Judeo-Christian tradition. Now he's saying that Islamic mystics have shaped his faith as much as Christian writers. These aren't disconnected statements. Texans have every right to ask whether James Tallarico is defending historic Christianity or whether he's trying to redefine it. You know, Jesus said, I'm the way, the truth, and the life. He didn't say, I'm one of many ways.
10: I'm Robert Thornton.
5: U.S. futures edged higher and oil prices slipped today. More news online at AFN.net and download the AFN mobile app. I'm Rusty Pugh.
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15: I know when I was 10, I had to move from Illinois to New Jersey. That was just devastating. Two different cultures. It was fifth grade. You know, that prepubescent. Everything about the move was really awful, right? And going back and thinking about how the Lord was so faithful to me, and then reiterating, be able to tell that story for my children. There were some really hard days.
16: Yeah.
15: But this is how the Lord showed up.
17: That's Darby Strickland describing how change can affect children in some negative ways. And what can we do about it as parents to help shepherd our kids through the inevitable changes of life? Well, that's our topic today on Focus on the Family with Jim Daly. I'm John Fuller, and we're glad you've joined us.
16: John, we all have different reactions to change. I think we understand that better as adults when you make a move or you go off to college or whatever you might do. There's even times then when that change is impacting us. I mean, I remember going to college. I felt in my sophomore year, I was really in a bad place. It was just, you know, kind of funky. I didn't feel like I was fitting in. I didn't know if I was after the right major. My friendships weren't that strong, you know, and you just get into this place. So you have to manage that. But for young children, that becomes far more difficult. And I'm so looking forward to talking with Darby today because this is important. We often, as adults, kind of look over those changes and miss the cueing that our kids are giving us that they're struggling with a change of school, et cetera. And we need to be in tune with that.
17: We do. And Darby is positioned well to guide us through this topic. She's a counselor and author, and she's written a number of books about abuse and trauma. And she's got some resources now about how change impacts children. We'll hear more about those. One is called Helping Your Children with Change, Holding Fast to God During Upheaval. It's a very short, quick read, and it's going to equip you as a mom or a dad to really get a handle on this. The other is a children's book called A Big Change Happened, Helping Children Through Upheaval. It's a delightful book, wonderfully illustrated, and really powerful for younger children. Learn more about Darby and her other books, and these two in particular, on our website.
16: Darby, welcome to Focus on the Family. Again, it's so good to have you back.
15: Thank you.
16: Yeah. And, you know, that's so interesting, that setup there. I think you would agree with what I was saying in terms of managing change. It is so true that as adults, we get more proficient at it as we get older, more capable.
15: Yep.
16: But then we're not seeing it through the eyes of a three-year-old, a five-year-old, right?
15: Correct. Yeah. Everything overwhelms them.
16: Right.
15: Yeah.
16: And it can be just that, overwhelming. And we'll say things like, yeah, okay, it'll be okay. And then we keep moving, but the kids are stuck.
15: Yeah.
16: They're like, what? You had a funny opening that I wanted to capture because you said you had this, you know, kind of remorse to change when your minivan died.
15: Yeah.
16: Okay, so how are you attached to the minivan?
15: I know, right? And, you know, I think I was a homeschooling mom raising three kids, driving them everywhere in the minivan to go see my parents, trips to Florida, just really sentimental.
16: Yeah.
15: I was speaking at a conference, came home, and it stopped working. So I left it at a dealer. My husband came, rescued me, praise the Lord, drove me home. And 2 days later, we got a call saying, you know, it's not worth repairing.
16: That's a well-used minivan.
15: It was. But just like the lump in my throat of, I'll never see it again.
16: Yeah, all the memories.
15: All the memories. Mm. Yeah, and it was, and I think what it was actually the realizing of the transition. My children don't need a minivan anymore.
16: Ooh.
15: Right?
16: So that was much deeper.
15: Yes.
16: That was like an episodic thing that I'm not that mom anymore. Yeah. I'm another type of mom.
15: Yeah,
16: right?
15: My children are launching. The Lord is doing great things. There's exciting things and happening. But my life is rapidly changing. And the death of the minivan just was this huge symbolic moment for me.
16: Mm-hmm. Yeah, and it's

0: of all, do away with these, as he spanned his hand across the stars. The fact is, you can't do away with the stars. You can't do away with creation. The creation is literally screaming out the existence, the power of God. You see the power of God when you consider the vastness of this creation. By a single sentence, God flung this entire universe into being. To fear God means, first of all, to have a respect for God's power. Secondly, the fear of God entails a reverence for God's holiness. A reverence for God's holiness. C.S. Lewis, in his classic book, The Lion, the Witch, and the Wardrobe, tells a story of four children who are magically transported through a wardrobe in the attic into the magical world of Narnia, complete with talking animals. And as the children arrive in Narnia, some talking animals begin to tell them about the centerpiece of Narnia, and that's the majestic lion Aslan, who is a type of the Lord Jesus Christ. And as the animals are talking to the children, they're naturally apprehensive about coming face to face with a lion. In a portion of that book, one of the children, Susan, says, "Oh, I thought he was a man. Is he quite safe? I shall feel rather nervous about meeting a lion." "That you will, dearie, and make no mistake," said Mrs. Beaver. "If there's anyone who can appear before Aslan without their knees knocking, they're either braver than most or else just silly." "Then he isn't safe?" said Lucy. "Safe," said Mr. Beaver. "Don't you hear what Mrs. Beaver tells you? Who said anything about safe? Of course he isn't safe, but he's good. He's the king, I tell you." Ladies and gentlemen, God is not safe, but he's good. What's the image that is used of Jesus Christ over and over again in the Bible? He's called the Lion of Judah. And that's why anybody who tries to stand before God without his or her knees knocking just a little bit doesn't really understand who God is. When you understand the holiness of God, there's a certain fear and apprehension about appearing before God. You know, there's some people, I've heard this and you have too, who try to diminish this idea of fearing God. And they say, well, to fear God doesn't mean to be afraid of God. It simply means to have a healthy respect for God. Have you heard that before? No. The Hebrew word fear, yira, means fear. It means to be afraid of. To fear God means to have a healthy terror of the idea of coming into the presence of God. Why should we be afraid of God? Proverbs 9, verse 10 links the fear of God with the holiness of God. The fear of the Lord, the writer says, is the beginning of wisdom, and the knowledge of the Holy One is understanding. We are to fear God because of the holiness of God. That word holy literally means to cut or to separate. When we say God is holy, we mean he is separate from us. He is a cut above anything else in creation. There is a great gulf between a holy God and us. We are limited in our understanding, but God is omniscient. We have a beginning, but God is eternal. We are sinful, but God is completely righteous. There is a great gulf between God and us. And when we understand that, there ought to be a fear of God. Listen to me. God is not our best buddy. He is not like we are. God is completely different. He is separate than we are. There is a great gulf, a chasm between a holy God and a sinful man like you and like me. And there's only one way to bridge that gulf between God and man, and it is through the blood of Jesus Christ. Jesus Christ is the one who came and bridged that great divide between God and us. Listen to me. You will never be motivated to trust in Christ and Christ alone for the forgiveness of your sins until you understand the absolute holiness of God. To fear God means to have a respect for God's power, a reverence for God's holiness. And thirdly, a fear of God will always result in a reordering of our behavior. A reordering of our behavior. If you truly understand the power and the holiness of God, the natural result is you and I are going to obey God. We're going to be motivated to reorder our behavior so that we can please Him. I want you to turn over to Galatians chapter 4 for just a moment. The Bible uses several different images to describe how our relationship with God changes when we trust in Jesus Christ as our Savior. For example, in Romans, God says the moment we become a Christian, our status changes from being enemies of God to becoming friends of God. Well, when we come to Galatians chapter 4, Paul uses a different metaphor. He says, when we trust in Christ as our Savior, no longer are we a slave of God, fearing another beating before God, but instead our status changes from slave to a child of God. Look at this in Galatians 4, verses 6 and 7. And because you are sons, God has sent forth the Spirit of His Son into our hearts, crying, Abba, Father. Therefore, you are no longer a slave, but a son. And if a son, then you are an heir through God. That word Abba is an Aramaic term that is a term of intimacy. It can literally be translated daddy or papa. When you trust in Christ as your Savior, that gap has been so bridged with God that you come into His presence with the intimacy of a child who says to his father, Daddy, Papa. Isn't that a great thought? You say, well, then, Pastor, isn't that contradicting what you just said about fearing God? Doesn't feeling secure in God as a child feels with a loving parent, doesn't that negate any kind of fear of God that we have? Not at all. You know, the fact is, fear and security can coexist with one another. You can have both emotions of fearing and yet feeling secure at the same time. Author Steve Farrar illustrates how fear and security can coexist with one another. He says, there is a difference between acceptable, healthy awe and destructive fear. A child should have general apprehension about the consequences of defying his parents, but he should not lie awake at night worrying about parental harshness or hostility. Perhaps a crude example will illustrate the difference between these aspects of fear. A busy highway can be a dangerous place to take a walk. In fact, it would be suicidal to stroll down the fast lane of a freeway at 6 p.m. on any Friday. I would not be so foolish as to get my exercise in that manner because I have a healthy fear of fast-moving automobiles. As long as I don't behave ridiculously, I have no cause for alarm. I'm unthreatened by this source of danger because it only reacts to my willful defiance. In the same way, I want my child to view me. As long as he does not choose to challenge me openly and willfully, my child lives in total safety. He need not duck and flinch when I suddenly scratch my eyebrow. He should have no fear that I will ridicule him or treat him unkindly. He can enjoy complete security and safety until he chooses to defy me. Then he'll have to face the consequences. It's the same in our relationship with God. We can feel secure in God. We can love God and fear Him at the same time. It is both emotions, a fear of God and a love of God, that motivate us to obey God. Let's talk about that emotion of fear. Fearing God should make us apprehensive about the consequences of disobeying God. Before you disobey God, think about this. He could snuff out your life at any moment. Do you realize He has that power? Not only that, one day you and I are going to die and we're going to awake in the presence of God to give an account of our lives. That knowledge, that fear of God, both now and in the future, is a powerful incentive to obey God. Solomon, the wisest man who ever lived, when he came to the end of his life, looked back and said all of life can be summarized in these words, Ecclesiastes 12, verses 13 and 14. The conclusion when all has been heard is fear God and keep his commandments, because this applies to every person. For God will bring every act to judgment, everything which is hidden, whether it is good or evil. The fear of God motivates us to obedience, but so does the love of God. When we consider all that God has done for us, ultimately in sending Christ to die for us and bridging that gap, that ought to overwhelm us with gratitude, a love for God that would make us want to seek his approval as well. Do you have a healthy fear of God? Do you understand the words of Acts 17, 28 that says, for it's only in God that we move and exist and we have our being? When you drift off to sleep at night, do you realize that unless God keeps that heart of yours pumping, you will not awaken in the morning? Have you ever contemplated what it will be like when you close your eyes for the very last time here on earth and awaken in the presence of God to give an account of your life? Do you fear God? Do you love God with all of your heart and mind and soul and strength? Are you so overwhelmed with everything God has done for you that your one desire in life is to please him and to hear those words, well done, good and faithful servant? The fear of God and the love of God are entwined with one another. You can't separate one from the other. As someone wrote, this fear is love and love is fear, and in and out they move. They love thee little, if at all, who do not fear thee much. The fear of the Lord is the beginning of wisdom, and it is the foundational secret for extraordinary success in this life and the life to come.
1: There's no better way to conclude our month-long series than with this profound reminder to fear the Lord. It's the foundational secret for success in life. And since this is the final day in the teaching series, it's the very last day to offer my book that parallels this study. It's also titled The Solomon Secrets. Many folks have told us that they're using this book in their Sunday school class or small group Bible study. I've included discussion questions for each chapter to help ignite some lively conversation with your friends. So let me urge you to contact us right now, while there's still time. When you give a generous gift, request the book called The Solomon Secrets. And then in closing, I'd like to extend a personal invitation to become one of our financial partners. The act of giving a contribution is very simple, but the impact of your generous gift will impact generations to come. Let me share some encouraging proof. As an example, I heard from a gentleman in Florida who said, Pastor Jeffress, I'm 91 years old. For several years now, I've relied on your books as pastoral tools to teach and disciple young men in the church I serve. I'm hungry to get young men to know and understand the Word of God and outside of the Bible. Your books and messages are the best tools I have to do just that. Friend, that's fantastic. Look, when you're ready to make an eternal impact and when you're willing to leverage your resources for God's glory, let me encourage you to give generously to Pathway to Victory. Your simple act of generosity will truly make a difference. Here's David to tell you more.
2: 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Box 223-609, Dallas, Texas, 75222. Again, that's P.O. Box 223-609, Dallas, Texas, 75222. I'm David J. Mullins, wishing you a fantastic weekend. Then join us Monday for a study in Revelation called Final Conquest. That's right here on Pathway to Victory. 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
4: Justice is a biblical concept. 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
11: 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I am that James Dobson, and I'm so pleased that you've joined us today.
12: Well, welcome to another edition of Dr. James Dobson's Family Talk. I'm Roger Marsh. If you were with us last time, you heard the really exciting and just tender, emotive, even somewhat heartbreaking story of the marriage of Shane and Sheila Pitcock. They are the co-founders of the ministry called Journey to Unity, but it wasn't always that way for them. I mean, the Journey to Unity was a lot of narcissism, a lot of emotional abuse, and they shared very, very candidly about that in part one of this conversation, which we have up at jdfi.org. Shane and Sheila are back now to tell us how God has been, well, how he restored their marriage, but then how he's been helping them help other couples live through heartbreak and disconnection and emotional distance that a lot of couples are experiencing. Shane and Sheila Pitcock, welcome back to Dr. James Dobson's Family Talk.
13: Thank you for having us again.
14: Thanks, Roger. We appreciate it.
12: Part one of the program, Sheila grew up in a very legalistic family and really felt just kind of shackled by, it sounds like, was it Christian faith? But it was super hyper-legalistic that made you feel the way you did, kind of inadequate, especially in your marriage with Shane.
13: Mm-hmm.
12: Yeah. And then Shane, you know, came in as a big military guy and said, well, you know, my family was kind of not perfect when I was growing up, but as long as Sheila's doing everything I want, we're good. And I hate to say it, but that's probably 90% of marriage problems, right? Where the guy says, what? You know, and the woman's saying, we need to talk. And Shane, you were just describing, as Sheila was talking about in our previous episode, Dr. Henry Cloud's boundaries solution of saying, hey, look, you know, it's not a brick wall, it's a fence, and we're going to put those up, and God's going to clean up the emotional trash that gets thrown over the fence. And then you come along and say, wait a minute, I'm not used to these boundaries being here. I'm not used to these fences that are keeping me from Sheila. I have to ask you, though, I was thinking about this during our last conversation. Was there ever a point where you said, okay, there's got to be a gate here somewhere? Was there that big aha moment for you where you realized, hey, Sheila's just not hiding behind an emotional boundary fence, but there really is a way to her heart. I just have to find the handle and turn the lock.
10: In all honesty, I learned that there were things that I could do that Sheila would open the gate. And in doing so, when I learned those things of what she would open the gate for and allow me into her heart, I at first was manipulating the situation to try to get that opportunity. Mm-hmm. She realized that that needed to be a stronger boundary. And so she would set stronger boundaries that that wouldn't happen again. Mm-hmm. In all honesty, we got to a point where we couldn't work out our differences while we were in the same location. So we went through a 12, 14 month separation.
12: Wow.
10: Just to find personal healing that mm-hmm. we each could have, that we needed healing because our marriage had developed in a very dysfunctional, abusive way. Mm-hmm. And as long as we were trying to do the marriage and find personal healing, it wasn't working. So mm-hmm. we had to separate to find our own personal healing first before we could come back and try to learn how to heal the marriage.
12: Sheila, who initiated that, the separations? Was it mutually decided upon, or was it something where you said, look, you need to leave for a period because we're not getting anywhere?
13: I believe it was a combination of the two. We both knew it was unhealthy. We both knew we needed some space, but things came to a head in a way that I asked that he leave. Mm-hmm. And he didn't argue with me. He actually did. It was explosive, but that was the beginning. I think that was really the beginning of true healing for both of us. Mm-hmm. And for that first year, we really didn't have much communication between us at all. We were mm-hmm. really focused on our individual healing. And by the grace of God, somehow we knew that we weren't living single. We were still fighting for the marriage, even though we weren't in relationship really at the time. We weren't communicating. We were really allowing God to do heart surgery. And that was the season where I really got so much healing and perspective on how God saw me as his daughter, as a woman, learning to implement those boundaries. So when I would get an email that was full of a lot of stuff that I used to read them and think I had to respond to everything. And and my mentor helped me see, no, you actually don't even have to read it. Wow. So there was a lot of that personal growth for me that helped me become who I am today by mm-hmm. walking through. Yeah, it was hard. Yeah. Do I wish that I could have learned it a different way? Absolutely. But would I trade it? Probably not, because of who it made me.
12: Well, Shane, how about you? Were you going through a similar season where you said, hey, these boundaries aren't so bad? I mean, the ones she's setting up, and maybe I need a few for myself too?
10: No, quite honestly, I had to learn to understand God's love because I truly did not fully appreciate his love. Mm-hmm. I had an experience of that where he changed my heart and gave me a promise for our future. But I never held on to that in the moment. I didn't know what that meant. So I had to learn my own personal identity as well, because I was not loved growing up. I was not appreciated and valued growing up. And I looked to Sheila for all of that. And we got to a point where our broken marriage was really the result of each of us being broken in different ways. And mm-hmm. we had to figure out what was that identity that God really wanted to impart in us apart from the marriage, because we were only relating to each other by virtue of the marriage. And we had to learn what it meant to be independent people so that we could learn to be interdependent when we came back in marriage.
12: So now we're going to cut through a lot of stuff. And if you want to learn more about Journey to Unity and Shane and Sheila's story, go to their website, which is linked up at drjamesdobson.org. But there's the reconciliation part, because obviously you're sitting here smiling and happy and, you know, married and helping other couples too. When was the aha moment when you knew, okay, it's time for us, we're going to be in the same house again? I think we're both to the point where there's enough healing that's happened individually to where we can go ahead now and start putting the marriage back together. What was that moment like?
10: It just became a progress. It became stepwise proof that I could be a different person in with her and with the kids, and to show love that I was learning for myself. And we did get back together, and we tried to bring the marriage together, but unfortunately we realized we were still relating according to the old dance. Mm. And we were good people independently. We didn't know how to be married now. And we didn't know how to be married different from the way it was originally developed. So that we got back together for about a year and realized there's still a lot of things that we can't do together yet. Mm-hmm. And we separated one more time.
6: Wow.
10: For another year for the purpose of rebuilding the marriage. And mm-hmm. so it was a long, drawn out process. Mostly, I would all admit that I had to learn all of this and really understand the fullness of empathy, not just towards Sheila, but towards our kids as well.
6: Yeah. Sheila, who was speaking into your life, each of you individually, but then as a couple at that point? Was there a group of people or counselors, or who was it that was really getting your attention with this?
13: Yes, to all the above. I was volunteering at our church. I was actually leading a study helping women just understand their identity in Christ, because I mm-hmm. learned I wasn't the only one that had
6: right.
13: been made up that way.
6: Yeah.
13: And so I had my oversight for that role became a mentor to me, and she really helped me a lot. I had pastors and the pastors' wives pouring into me and the kids. The kids were in youth group at church, and some of the men, the leaders from that, would pick up my son and take him out to ice cream and really spoke life and encouraged him as the only boy. mm-hmm. And so that meant everything to me to know that he was getting that. And then there were periods of counseling throughout that as well. And during that second separation, Shane and I, we were trying to date. We were trying to learn, okay, so who are you now? Mm-hmm. And how can we understand things differently when they look the same? And so we were in counseling together at that point. And all of that healing process started with a challenge from the counselor for us to pray together. Mm. And that felt so vulnerable and so hard just to pray together. And so he said, you know, if you can't just pray authentic, you know, if you just can't pray vulnerably, then choose a scripture and pray that over each other. And so we sat down to pray together with that being the intention, and the Lord just showed up, and we ended up just, our hearts just opened, and we prayed together at that time in a very authentic and transparent way. And that was a huge healing point that I think was a turning point for us as well.
6: Shane, what was it like for you, knowing that you guys were at this point now where there's personal healing, there's healing as a couple, and now you don't have to be that kind of manipulative, oh, I'm going to find out where the gate is and I'll say all the right things and that type of stuff. It was really authentic. It was kind of God was directing you now. What was it like for you, having never experienced that before?
10: That became a level of freedom that I don't know that I can really put words to, Roger, because it's a spiritual walk that changed everything. I mean, I was getting knowledge right and left. I was reading books all over the place. I was gaining a lot of head knowledge, but I really didn't understand the heart change until I truly embraced the Holy Spirit to enlighten me of not just making it knowledge, but making it wisdom in my heart, in the difference of what it meant to really understand it and receive God's love fully into my heart. And there was many different ways in which God had basically created a transfusion of removing the anger and pouring his love in behind it in such a way that it changed me from that point forward. It was really just a matter of walking along with the Holy Spirit and getting that guidance. As I would surrender, then I would receive insight of, here's what I missed. Oh, here's a way that I need to be more empathetic, or here's a way I need to understand her heart again, or give her an opportunity to speak into my life. That was hard, because a lot of times people who spoke toward me, I would say, weren't really pouring into me for encouragement. Mm. And I had to get to a place of allowing Sheila to encourage me, because that was a real block within my heart that was hard for me to accept.
15: Yeah, that encouragement as opposed to just doing things, that that move from knowledge to wisdom is so very, very important. Okay, so now let's fast forward to when Journey to Unity got started. You guys are just happy to be married again, right? Back together in that kind of relationship. I wouldn't anticipate that you would be saying, whew, now that we've been through all of that very, very difficult work and we're emotionally kind of worn out, but we're being renewed, let's start a ministry. How did Journey to Unity come about? I'm sure it wasn't that pedantic and obvious, but talk about how the Lord kind of led this ministry to come to fruition.
13: Yeah, well, there were a few years gap in there from that healing process, and then walking in that for a few years before the Lord opened the door for Journey to Unity. But during that whole process, when things were so heavy and so difficult, Shane and I were both individually not knowing each other, but we were praying, Lord, please don't let this be just for us. If this is just for me, God, this is too hard. It has to help somebody else too. And so Journey to Unity is actually, I believe, an answer to that cry from our hearts, that if he can restore our mess, he can fix pretty much anything if we allow him to. And so Journey to Unity was born out of a desire to take all of that pain and all of what God taught us and shorten the process for others so they don't have to go through two separations and 13 years of dysfunction. They can do this in a shorter time frame if they have the tools and somebody that kind of gets where they've been and can point them to the Lord. And everybody's journey is going to look different. This is not a cookie cutter thing. And I like to be cautious with that, because our story has this beautiful, restoration of us together in our marriage. Yeah. Not everybody's story ends that way, yet everybody's individual walk with the Lord, that's where we have control. What does my life with the Lord look like, regardless of what somebody else chooses, regardless of where the relationship lands? God is a God of redemption.
15: Amen. I love the fact when you go to the website that you see testimonies, you hear from people who are saying, oh my goodness, I mean, this is, no marriage is too far gone. That's what they say. And that's what really happened, with us, because we figured we were just completely out to lunch, when it came to something like this. But talk about the cultural impact that secularism is having on faith-based marriages. I'm sure there are a lot of Christians who are saying, wait, we're doing everything right and we're still getting attacked. We're still under this type of pressure. How do you help them to understand that there are forces apart from you and your spouse that don't want your marriage to succeed? They don't want it to thrive.
13: I'm so glad you asked that. No restoration is complete until you deal with the spiritual component.
10: Yes. Yeah.
13: And we do have an enemy, but it's not each other. But so many times, that's where we point the finger, because that's all we know. And realizing John 10:10 is such a beautiful scripture, because Jesus tells us what the enemy's tactics are, and then he tells us why he's here. He says, the enemy has come to steal, kill, and destroy. That's exactly what he wants to do. And Jesus says, but I have come to give you life and life abundant. So, wow, what a contrast. So we have to realize that we do have an enemy, but Jesus is the antidote. And so when we work with couples, we introduce that concept. And sometimes it's a new concept, and we walk them through that. Never in a condemnation, never in a judgmental beat you over the head. We've had couples that, one of them will say, I'm not really even sure where I'm at in this whole Christian realm, yet the principles of God are universal. So when we can talk about God's principles, and then they can allow the Lord to show them how that applies in their situation, that's a beautiful little dance right there.
15: Yes.
13: We have tools, we have things that the Lord taught us that we introduce how to have these conversations. We're trained as marriage mediators for restoration. Typically, when we hear mediation, we think divorce. Well, those same techniques can be used to actually pull you back together. And so part of what we do as well. But the spiritual component in that, until we realize that we have an enemy that really wants to kill everything good in our life, and that starts with our marriages and our families and dividing and pulling us apart, Yet we have a God who has crushed the enemy's head.
15: Amen.
13: That says, I have come to give you life and life abundant.
15: I love that.
13: And that's what we love to do, is help couples find that abundant life on the other side of what the enemy wants to do to kill and destroy.
15: Shane and Sheila, what do you say to the person who might be listening to our conversation right now or watching it on our YouTube channel, and they're saying, okay, well, this is great, but my spouse isn't cooperative, or I think my spouse is the problem, which I'm sure you get that a lot, right? But if they feel like they're the only ones fighting for the marriage right now, what word of encouragement do you have for that person who thinks they're fighting a solo fight?
13: I will answer from my perspective.
10: Well, and a lot of times it is the woman who feels that way. And so, I defer to Sheila for that response.
13: Yes, I felt that way for years. And what I learned in this whole process, God actually convicted me, and I wasn't happy about it, but he helped me to see that my enabling, my sugarcoating, my not confronting in a loving way had actually perpetuated some of the dysfunction, prolonged the healing in our marriage. Mm. And so when I have an opportunity, when a woman says, hey, my husband's not willing, I'm like, great, let's you and I talk. So then I help her understand what God is saying to her. What is her identity? Are you using boundaries? Is that a foreign concept to you? Those types of things. What can you do? Because I know for me, I felt powerless and I felt trapped and I felt like I can't do anything. If he's not willing, then I'm just stuck and this is my life forever. And the Lord actually showed me, no, that's not true. There's a lot of power. Women, God wired us with the ability to give life through our words. Mm. And so there is a lot of there's a lot of things that we can do that can make a difference. Shane mentioned that when I started implementing boundaries is when he had the realization that, okay, what I've been doing before isn't working. I've got to figure out what God is saying and how do I do this different. So there's a lot of that can start with the one person who's willing at the time. And then the power of our prayers for each other in marriage are huge, because if we're one in spirit, as God says that we are, then we have a unique authority to pray for our spouse that nobody else has. And so I think that power of prayer, maybe they'll come on board, maybe they won't, but what is God growing in you as an individual?
15: Mm-hmm. Mm-hmm.
10: But there's another aspect of Sheila's testimony as well. When she got to a point where she was so angry with me and basically yelling at God saying, I want out of this marriage.
13: Yeah, that's true. In my pain, I was very validated in telling God that I hated my husband. I wanted out. He's let me out of here. And his answer to me was, well, I love him.
15: Mm.
13: And it made me mad. It wasn't what I wanted to hear.
15: I'll bet.
13: Yeah. Yet, I was at this place with the Lord that I knew it was his truth. Mm-hmm. I'd heard all my life, Jesus loves you, right? Well, okay, he loves everybody. So I'm doing this through my head, and I knew it was his truth, and I had a choice in that moment. I could argue with God and try to convince him of my reality, or I could figure out where I was out of alignment with his reality.
15: Mm-hmm.
13: And I started praying, God, if you love him, then there's something lovable that I'm not seeing, and I need you to help me see him the way you see him.
15: That's powerful when you hear those words, because you're looking for God to give you a hug and say, there, Sheila. It's yes. Okay. I totally understand. If you need to leave, you just leave, because he's a jerk. And instead, God says, I love your husband too. And you're like, oh, okay. Well, yeah, I guess that makes sense. Shane, talk about what the JourneyToUnity.com website has for our listeners and our viewers.
10: The biggest thing that we want them to know is that there's hope without judgment. Because the most impactful story to me in the Bible is when they brought the woman caught in adultery and were going to stone her. And Jesus knelt down and said, those of you without sin, cast the first stone.
15: Amen.
10: We did not get the best healing when it was an environment of judgment. And so we want them to have hope without judgment, because I've got no stones to throw.
15: Right.
10: I've probably done it. I've probably lived it. I've probably have been on the other side of whatever it is they want to present as the problem. But in reality, it's really a matter of my heart was not in alignment with God's truth. So let's understand, what is your belief behind your behavior? And we want them to understand that that's where we do the work, is we get really at the deepest level of that iceberg of their heart in such a way that we can, God actually does the work. He thaws it out and reveals what needs to be healed. And we facilitate that to make that happen. So really, the nutshell is, we hope they find the hope that we got in our relationship, and that there is a way out of wherever they're at with no judgment.
15: I love that. Do you guys do seminars? Do you do Zoom calls? Or what other resources do you offer through Journey to Unity?
10: At this point, our coaching offerings are either personal coaching with me or with Sheila. So the women with the women and the guys with me. Mm-hmm. And then we do couples coaching as well. So we're pretty much facilitating just how to coach them into what they want to become and what they want to achieve for their marriage. And it is done virtually mostly at this time.
13: We do have an offering where we have a 2-day where we spend 2 days, just the two of us with a couple. And we prefer to do that live. Mm-hmm. So we have that option. Doing retreats is something that's on our heart as God opens the doors for that. So that's in development.
10: Speaking engagements, we would love to be available for that as well.
15: Sure.
10: What God has done in us, we want to propagate that as much as possible.
15: Of course.
10: It's just a matter of what are those doors the Lord would open for us to walk through at this time.
13: Maybe one of the most helpful things on our website that they would find is the link where they can schedule a free consultation on our calendar. So, anybody that is saying, hey, I wonder if this would be a good fit, we'd love to just talk with them and find out. We're not a perfect fit for everybody, but for some, we're their last hope, or for some, we're like, this is exactly what I'm looking for. So you can see our calendar right there on the website, and we would love to talk with you.
15: And we've got journeytounity.com is up at drjamesdobson.org. What a great conversation. What a fascinating testimony. And Shane and Sheila Pitcock, thank you for being so vulnerable, not only with our listeners, but also with God and with each other in terms of letting him put you on that journey to unity that you now help others walk as well. Thank you so much for being with us today here on Dr. James Dobson's Family Talk.
13: Thank you for having us.
15: Well, no marriage is too far gone. At least that's the hope at the heart of today's conversation with Shane and Sheila Pitcock, two people who walked through years of dysfunction, two separations, and a whole lot of heart surgery, if you will, from God before he brought their marriage back together. 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Box 39000, Colorado Springs, Colorado, the zip code 80949. 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
18: American Family News, I'm Steve Hugh. President Donald Trump said Thursday that a deal has been reached for Hamas to disarm and Israel to withdraw its forces from Gaza, but many hurdles, conditions, and long timelines remain. The White House announcement comes 9 months after a U.S.-brokered ceasefire was signed. U.S. officials suspect Iran-affiliated hackers may be responsible for the cyber attack this week that impacted more than 30 community water systems in Minnesota. Former State Department anti-terrorism senior advisor Morgan Wright explains how this was attempted.
19: Obviously, we're engaged in a war right now with Iraq. And it wasn't just a onesie-twosie. They didn't target one here, didn't target one there. They targeted 30 at one time, going after these small computers called programmable logic computers. And what they do is these things control the flow of chemicals, because to treat water, you have to put a lot of chemicals in. Too many can become caustic, can become dangerous. So they're targeting those things at one time. We know from Tradecraft that a group called Cyber Avengers, which is a proxy of the IRGC, is one of the ways that Iran gets us out without having attribution. So there's a lot, there's moderate to high confidence that definitely Iran is behind the attack. And look, the timing is not coincidental.
18: A father who gifted his 14-year-old son a rifle that the teenager then used to unleash the mass shooting at a Georgia high school was sentenced Thursday to 15 years in prison. A jury in March convicted Colin Gray on multiple charges, including second-degree murder and involuntary manslaughter, over the Christmas gift his son used in the September 4, 2024 shooting at Appalachie High School. In rendering his sentence, Judge Nicholas Prim said he had to measure Gray's failure to act against the crimes committed by his son.
20: You were convicted because the warning lights were flashing brighter and brighter. And you didn't get him help, and you didn't remove his access to the guns. It became more and more obvious that something bad was going to happen. And you failed to do the simplest things to prevent this.
18: The Trump administration announced a new program yesterday to help military veterans become truck drivers. Transportation Secretary Sean Duffy says it will help reduce the number of migrant drivers on the road.
21: You see, you know, people who have been killed on roadways across America where an illegal driver is doing crazy things in an 80,000-pound vehicle, and American families are dying. We have no tolerance for that. We are going to come after any company that wants to hire illegals and drive down wages to get some fraudster in your company.
18: Colleges are not the only places teaching students to be woke. Chris Woodward has more.
22: Nikki Neely, founder of Parents Defending Education, is warning parents about teacher training programs and curriculum trends across the U.S. In a related discussion on the Fox and Friends First program, Neely argued that teacher prep colleges are prioritizing political activism over core instruction like math and reading. According to Neely, these programs encourage educators to view themselves as social change agents and push ideology-focused frameworks, such as radical liberated ethnic studies, onto young children.
23: Accordingly, they are now enlisting students as their child soldiers in this larger societal war. So they think that it is incumbent on them to use our children, who they view as their children. I mean, we have heard this from the Democratic Party for years, as the foot soldiers.
22: Another person concerned about woke things being pushed on students is West Texas A&M University President Walter Wendler. Talking about this on American Family Radio, Wendler advocated for proactive parental involvement in children's public school education. He also emphasized constructive engagement over hostile confrontation.
24: You don't have to go to a school board meeting and shout. You can go see a teacher and talk, or a principal and talk.
22: Meanwhile, parents should examine the items their children bring home. I'm Chris Woodward.
18: Major oil companies reported massive profits while fighting between Iran and the U.S. impeded petroleum shipments. Prices for Brent crude soared above $100 a barrel for much of the spring. American oil and gas giants ExxonMobil and Chevron both more than doubled their profits in the second quarter. For American Family News, I'm Rusty P.
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1: I love talking about the things of God because of truth and the biblical worldview. The U.S. Constitution obligates our government to preserve and protect the rights that our founders recognize come from God our Creator, not our government. I believe that Scripture in the Bible is very clear that God is the one that raised up each of you, and God has allowed us to be brought here to this specific moment in time.
0: This is Jenna Ellis in the Morning.
2: Well, good Friday morning to you. Jenna is off today. Fred Jackson here. Glad to fill in for Jenna on this Friday morning, last day of the week, and last day of the month, July 31. Depending on where you live in this country, there are school buses on the road this morning. First day of class for some kids in the neck of the woods where we are here in the northern part of Mississippi. So yeah, it's always a sign, and there's some psychological benefit for some of us because we've had a really hot spell here, and I know many across this country. I mean, we're talking triple digits, and then feels like the meteorologist says it's this, but it feels like, I go for the feels like, because it feels like to me. And we're talking 110, 112, 113. It has been crazy. But somebody sent me some good news story this morning that says there is a cold front that is gradually going to move down. And you're laughing out there and you're saying, yeah, in December, Fred. No, this is going to come a little earlier than that. Where I come from originally, Nova Scotia, Canada, my granddaddy, who was a farmer, always marked August 15th as the day when things were going to change. He said, watch out, the wind will come around from the northwest and it'll feel like fall. It didn't happen every time, but very often it did and was kind of spooky. You know, August 15th, wind comes around the northwest and that blessed cool air comes in from the north. So we're going to hold on to that. All right, Devin, the producer here, and Adam, you know, we're going to hold on to this. We're looking forward to it. And actually, the long-range forecast for this part of northern Mississippi is it's supposed to cool down a little bit, and everything's relative. You know, the highs are low 90s. So everything sounds blessed after what we've been through over the last two or three weeks. So we will take it. And those folks up north are saying, what a bunch of wimps down there. But anyway, hey, listen, this week, you probably didn't see the whole Anthony Fauci appearance before this Senate committee, Homeland Security Senate committee, where he pled the fifth no less than 111 times with regards to his responsibility for what did and didn't happen during COVID. I am not going to go back over all his testimony, but I will say, if you feel a little frustrated that he is supposedly going to get away with, and of course it was the Senate here is based on hundreds of pages of his diary that were finally released that contradicted earlier testimony that he had given in previous hearings. So that's what this was all about. And he pled the fifth. I'm not going to respond to any of these questions about the inconsistencies in that. And so you're watching this, and you know, I guess if you're in trouble, pleading the fifth is nice to have. But a lot of people react to it and say, when is he going to be held accountable for what he did? I heard that question asked many times. Is he going to get away with this, with what he caused? Whether, you know, it was funding certain scientific experiments and at the Wuhan lab in China, is he going to get away with saying one thing to the public during COVID that you need to spend, you know, 6 feet apart, masks and all that sort of thing, the shutdown, you lose your job if you don't take the shot, all of those sorts of things? Are Fauci and others, are they ever going to be held accountable? And so it was kind of interesting in my devotion this morning, prior to coming into work, my devotion took me to the Obadiah, one of the minor prophets, and it's the shortest book in the Old Testament. It's just about 21 verses long. And it was a reminder that nothing escapes the notice of our God. And there may not be instant justice sometimes for rebellion against truth, but there is a day of accounting coming. And really, what Obadiah is all about, it is about the Bible prophecy with regards to what was happening with Israel and Judah.

Rebecca's womb, God told him there's two nations that are going to come out of this. And Esau's going to be the bad one. Jacob, I'm going to deal with. And so, and the Edomites, these folks, just a pain for Israel. Remember when they were coming out of Egypt and they're heading to the promised land? They wanted to go through that Edomite territory and they wouldn't let them, etc., etc. And then when this third Babylonian captivity wave occurred in 586 BC, the Edomites celebrated what the Babylonians were doing to Israel. And you remember all those hundreds, thousands of Jews being taken captive off to Babylon. And the Edomites actually helped the Babylonians at that time, and they sat back very smugly, and they were glad that all these Jews were being taken captive. So along comes Obadiah, and he gets this word from the Lord, and I'm not going to take time to read the whole thing, but just some verses here of God speaking to the Edomites. Verse 3, "The pride of your heart has deceived you, you who live in the clefts of the rock and make your home on the heights, you who say to yourself, 'Who can bring me down to the ground?'" You know, in the backdrop, picture Fauci sitting at that table, smugly saying, I claim the fifth. "Though you soar like an eagle and make your nest among the stars, from there I will," this is God talking, "I will bring you down, declares the Lord." Down to verse 6, "But how Esau will be ransacked, his hidden treasures pillaged. All your allies will force you to the border. Your friends will deceive and overpower you. Those who eat your bread will set a trap for you, but you will not detect it." So there you have it in a few short verses. God is saying, I see what you're doing, you Edomites. I see you celebrating the captivity of my people Israel. But then a few verses later, judgment is coming. And I love the way that so many of these prophets, those prophets end. It's usually gloom and doom, heavy duty. If you read, you know, Ezekiel and Jeremiah and Isaiah, it's heavy duty judgment for Israel many times, deservedly so, because they rebelled against God. But these prophets often, if not always, end with looking way down the road. Not only did God see what the Edomites were doing to the Jewish people and mocking them, but he says, judgment is coming to you, you Edomites. But also, God also gives a word of hope and promise to the Jewish people. And down in verse 15, "The day of the Lord is near for all nations." Now, this is a time yet to come, folks, beyond where you and I are living today. "As you have done, it will be done to you. Your deeds will return upon your head. Just as you drank my holy hill, so all the nations will drink continually. They will drink and be as they had never been. But on Mount Zion will be deliverance. It will be holy. People from Negev will occupy the mountains of Esau, and people from the foothills will possess the land of the Philistines." Land of the Philistines. Gaza, today. "They will occupy the fields of Ephraim, and Samaria and Benjamin will possess Gilead. The company of Israelite exiles who are in Canaan will possess the land as far as Zarephath. And deliverers will go up on Mount Zion to govern the mountains of Esau, and the kingdom will be the Lord's." God sees, God remembers, and God acts. So don't be discouraged, folks. We may not see justice in our day against the Anthony Faucis and others that we see that apparently they're getting away with things. They're never going to get away when it comes to God's justice. And it's a reminder for us, certainly, to have hope in that, not to get too focused on that, because we look forward to the day when God sets up his kingdom here, amen? And there won't be these problems there. We will celebrate, we're told, we will rule and reign with our Lord and Savior, Jesus Christ. And that is a tremendous, tremendous promise. All right, something to take with you as we head into the weekend. But in the meantime, we're still dealing with so many different stories. And there is one this morning of particular interest. And this kind of got lost yesterday afternoon. President Trump announcing a deal for Hamas to disarm in Gaza.

0: But the headline from the Associated Press says, but much uncertainty remains. No kidding. Now, this is part of the agreement set up by this International Stabilization Force. Remember that came out? President Trump announced that many months ago, dealing with what would happen with Gaza. Again, the story is quite long. You go to afn.net to read this. But it calls for the disarmament of Hamas, and then this body, this governing body, would come in and take over. And one of the conditions is that Israel would have to remove itself, its forces, completely from Gaza. But there is, in this story, there is a reason for the uncertainty, and certainly Israel has some concerns about this. The officials who were unnamed in the AP story, and other news agencies are talking about this as well, to offer specific timelines for the disarmament of Hamas or other groups that operate in Gaza, yet because it's not only Hamas terrorists, it's terrorist groups like Palestinian Islamic Jihad, but said the Gaza police force would turn over weapons to the technocratic board of peace-backed Gaza administration in the next 2 weeks. However, the Gaza police force does not include the vast majority of Hamas terrorists. All right? So right away, all right, so the police force, which probably has Hamas members, they turn over their weapons, but Hamas, according to this story, gets to keep its armament until Israel removes itself. Is there any wonder why Israel would be very suspicious of this? Jack Keane is a retired general. He was asked about this morning. Cut eight.
1: Now, the key going forward is going to be implementation and verification. And I've looked at this process, and it looks like a pretty good process. There's a lot of verification in it, phased, in terms of Hamas has to give up their tunnels, their weapons production, their weapons depots, their heavy weapons, rockets, mortars, eventually their assault weapons. All of that's phased. Israel would withdraw from where it is right now to the yellow line, which is still well within Gaza for sure. It's a buffer zone that they've established on the border of Israel and Gaza itself. All of this will certainly take time, and we can't trust Hamas. We already know that. They lie and they cheat. That's why this verification process that's phased in is going to be critical.
0: Yeah, no kidding. The understatement of the year from Jack Keane there, you can't trust Hamas. Well, of course, and Israel knows that as well. And don't forget, Hezbollah is not the ruling party like Hamas is in Gaza. Hezbollah in Lebanon is not the ruling party, but Hezbollah is allowed to exist there and launches missiles from there. So is it any wonder why Israel may be very skeptical of this? And so we will wait and see what happens on that front. Certainly we hope for peace there, but you know, as long as the Iran-backed proxies like Hamas and Hezbollah and Houthis and others remain and are allowed to continue to exist in these territories, Israel always has to remain on high alert. All right, you're listening to Jen Ellis in the Morning. Fred sitting in this morning. We're back with much more right after the break.
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5: Hello, Americans. I'm Todd Stern. Stand by for news and commentary next. I report on a lot of the failings of Congress in this commentary, and much of the criticism is justified. Well, all of it is. But it's also important to give credit where credit is due. The other day, one of my listeners alerted me to a problem at a veteran's home run by the state of Tennessee. The building's air conditioning units were not working. Now, veterans in the nursing home were sweltering, along with staff members, 2 days without air in the middle of a heat wave. Well, the first call I made was to Congressman David Kostoff, the Republican from Tennessee. Within 10 minutes, he'd already activated his Rolodex, and within a few hours, the air conditioning had been repaired. You know, it says a lot about the congressman that he would stop whatever he was doing and do what he could to help those elderly veterans. They deserve the best we can provide. And it's nice to know there's a congressman in Tennessee who has their back. Hey, be sure to check out my brand new book. It's called The Golden Age, How Trump Saved America, available at your favorite bookstore. Good day.
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0: And indeed, welcome back to this Friday edition of Jenna Ellis in the Morning. Fred Jackson sitting in. Another busy week in Washington and around the world. So much going on. And it's always nice to go up and talk to our friend in Washington, Gary Bauer of Campaign for Working Families. He joins us on the line right now. Good morning, Gary.
7: Hey, good morning, Fred. Always good to talk to you.
0: Good to talk to you, too. We're glad you're there, Gary, to keep everything in order in Washington, D.C.
7: Well, it's a good thing I don't get paid on how much order I'm accomplishing in Washington, I'll tell you that.
0: Well, at least you keep an eye on the bad guys, right?
7: There you go.
0: Yes. Gary, I first wanted to get your reaction to this deal that President Trump announced yesterday, at least some of the details that are coming out, and that Hamas has apparently agreed to disarm in Gaza. But the headline says much uncertainty remains, and this has to deal with the body that President Trump helped set up that supposedly is going to rule Gaza. But the story from the Associated Press basically says that the Gaza police force, which wouldn't surprise many that probably has Hamas members, is willing to turn over its weapons, but Hamas is not going to do that until Israel leaves. And the story does note that Israel is somewhat skeptical at this point. Do they have a right to be skeptical?
7: Well, you know, Israel, I think, has a right to be skeptical about any deal in the Middle East because they have a long history of such deals blowing up in their face. And they've realized that they're surrounded by people, many of whom wake up every morning asking Allah to help them destroy the Jews. So any Israeli government, I think, would be skeptical. I think from President Trump's standpoint, he operates outside of the normal patterns. And there's been a pattern in the Middle East, which is Israel gets attacked from Hamas in Gaza. Israel goes in and cleans them out. Then the West rebuilds Gaza. And rinse, repeat, and do it all over again. And that's probably happened a dozen times in the last, 20 years. So Trump's trying some new approach. It may fail. Hope springs eternal. It's certainly something we can all pray about. But I don't believe either President Trump or any Israeli government will make concessions to get this deal that can't be easily reversed if the other side doesn't hold up their end.
0: Gary, do you think there's a problem in that the West does not understand just how evil the Hamas, Hezbollah, the Iranian regime, the Iranian-backed proxies, that people do not understand just how evil they are? There was a Republican senator, I think from Montana, got up last week in the Senate and just described how evil they are, the things that they do to their captives. And I can't even talk about it on the air. It is so horrific. And it was, and I think the West sometimes just equates how we operate in this part of the world, that Hamas really couldn't be as cruel as people talk about. But the Israelis know this.
7: Yeah, no, you're absolutely right, Fred. Our son is the head of a group called Passages that takes Christian high school and college students to Israel. And he had a conference here in Washington not long ago, and some people came to speak that had been in Israel on the day of that horrific attack. And one person that spoke had actually been held captive. Mm-hmm. And Zach had to tell this person that he needed to tone down what he said, because these were kids. And it would be traumatic just to hear it. So we are in a state of denial about the nature of the enemy. This is a death cult. It resides in part of Islam. Every one of these groups is an Islamic group. They believe they're pleasing Allah. People can argue about their interpretation, whether it's right or it's wrong. But the fact of the matter is, that's what they believe, and there are millions of these people, and they think their goal is to change the world into one big Islamic caliphate. And we keep having a bunch of secular people sitting in the State Department and even in our own Pentagon, and they're making their calculations, and they think they're dealing with somebody from Belgium. They'll see the rationality here, No, they won't. We're coming up to the 25th anniversary, Fred, of the attack on 9/11. Mm-hmm. And we're still in denial about what motivated those hijackers to do that.
0: Is the skepticism of peace in the Middle East, isn't it kind of warranted? And I guess I'm referring to polls that have come out even in the last several days. One poll, an AP NORC poll that came out this week, that says the majority of Americans question whether war with Iran is worthwhile. Now, they may have their reasons because of gas prices and food prices. But at the same time, is there not some merit in stepping back and saying, we're not just fighting a normal army. We're fighting an ideology that is bent on taking over the United States, eliminating Israel, taking over the world, in actual fact, taking over the world, and will do so if it has to murder millions of people, its own people. And I'm talking about Iran and what it's done to its own people in recent months. Is there reason for skepticism? And people, according to this poll, are ready for the United States to wrap this up. President Trump. President Trump. Is he starting to realize that perhaps his goals in this war are not achievable? Am I being unfair?
7: No, I don't think you're being unfair. I think God bless him. I think the president is facing a really terrible dilemma. And I wish I had a way out that I could suggest to him. He's being advised by the best military people we have, by the Secretary of State, by the Vice President, and so forth. But I think it's possible that even in the White House, they underestimated what the driving force of this ideology is. We all talk about how the Iranian people want freedom. Well, Not all of them do, unbelievably, but that's just a fact. And, you know, Iran has 90 million people. If let's say one out of five of them wants an Islamic world and is willing to die to make the world Islamic, 20% of 90 million is 18 million people in Iran that have the guns and are in control of the missiles and the drones and all the rest of it. So the American people, sadly, have not been taught in our schools or in the popular culture the nature of our enemies. In fact, they've been taught the exact opposite, that all cultures are equal and you can't be judgmental and blah, blah, blah, blah, blah. All cultures are not equal. It's just insane to say that. I'll even say, Fred, this idea of diversity is our strength. No, it isn't. Maybe diversity of skin color, you know, and things like that. But we all have to believe in the same values. If we don't believe in the values of Western civilization, then diversity is not our strength. It will be our undoing.
0: Mm. Gary, all right. So we're getting ever closer to the midterms. I said to somebody the other day, I think there has to be some resolve on this by the end of August, because September, you really get into the heavy-duty campaigning for the midterms. Does President Trump have to bring the troops home before September?
7: Well, I'm trying to remember now why I agreed to this interview, Fred. These are tough questions for this one early in the morning, and they're great questions, and they're exactly the ones that need to be asked. I think this has to be resolved in some way by then, but if the resolution is something that makes people think we're actually in worse shape than we were when it began, that could become a negative in the campaign. So I don't know where it goes from here. I know that even with only, I guess it's 92 days left, there's going to be probably a dozen more headlines, not just out of the Middle East, but a dozen headlines big enough that they will impact, for better or worse, what happens in the midterms. Having said that, if we wake up 3 weeks after the midterms, when the Democrats are finished counting votes, and we've lost the House and the Senate, we are in for a ton of hurt.
0: All right, so we talked about the liability on the Republican side of the legislature. Let's talk about the Democratic Socialists and their liability for the Democratic Party. So Republicans have their challenges, but the Democratic Party, it is interesting to watch what we are seeing, the divide in that party, but it's also scary to see the rise of these DSA people, the Democratic Socialists of America, and their agenda that they want for this country.
7: Yeah, I mean, I would think this was just one big April Fool's joke. When a party is, or a movement is on the scene and it says, we want to defund not only the police and close the prisons, we want to defund the Pentagon. And, the list just goes on and on and on. Get rid of the Supreme Court, get rid of the Senate. By the way, Fred, I know you're smart enough to know this, but why would they want to get rid of the Senate and get rid of the Supreme Court? Because those are the two entities that our founders set up to prevent radical change in either direction.
0: Yeah.
7: You know, that's the whole purpose of those institutions, and that's why the Democrat Socialists of America want them gone, because they plan through the Democrat Party to enact radical change. As you know, the Democrats have already called for not getting rid of the Supreme Court, but adding five new justices that would give them control of the Supreme Court. So the Democrat Socialists are just the Democrat Party on steroids, but it is very, very disturbing.
0: But isn't it inevitable, given what we've seen the platforms of the Democratic Party in recent years, that the door was open to the evolution of the DSAs?
7: Yes. The DSA is strong in every area of the country where the Democratic Party is strong. This is a creature of the Democrat Party. And when they say abolish the border, that's what Joe Biden did for 4 years. So, I mean, the things that we're going, oh, my gosh, you can't do that. Well, it's already in part been done. And the Democrats, if they get a big enough majority, will do more of it. I really think that the big division there is not so much the ideology as it is that the Democrat establishment does not like how open the Democrat socialists are about talking about that. They want the Democrat establishment would prefer to keep fooling people and misdirecting them and lying to them like the frog in the water, the boiling water, until it's too late for the American people to do anything to save our constitutional republic.
0: Gary, we have a lot of listeners in Texas. I am surprised at how well the Democrat for the Senate seat there, Tallarico, is doing. Some polls have him way ahead of the Republican in Texas. What do you think is going on there?
7: Well, Fox News today had him up by 3 over the Republican. The poll also showed that the number one issue was cost of living and inflation. And, you know, when people are living from paycheck to paycheck, they really don't want to hear about radical Islam. They don't want to hear about even the immigration issue, even though open borders is what I think contributed mightily to the inflation. You had 15, 20 million people come in. That increases the demand for everything, including housing. But so I think part of it is that. Look, the guy, they come up with these slick candidates. He's young. He looks energetic. Oh, my gosh, he has a religious background. Yeah, from the Church of Satan or something. I mean, the things he says about the Bible, unless Texas, you've got exchanged with New York recently, I don't see how Texans could even be passively, even a little, thinking about voting for this guy. They would be represented in the Senate by one of the most left-wing senators in the entire United States Senate.
0: Yeah, and the Republicans cannot afford to lose any of these Senate seats right now. It's mighty close.
7: It's incredibly close. I have a friend in Texas. He's a smart guy. He's involved in politics. And he said, Gary, suburban Republican women, they don't like the Republican candidate because he's had some missteps in his personal life, and they will not vote for him. Mm. And I said to this gentleman, then you and others have got to do everything you can to wake those moderate Republican women up. Do they realize in their disdain for the Republican guy's personal life, they would turn the country over to the left with all the implications of that?
0: Gary, we're out of time here. Got to go to a break. Hey, listen, your end of day, I get it every day. How can people get that?
7: They can go to AmericanValues.org, and we would love them to do that. It's always
0: all
7: great
0: right.
7: to talk with you, Fred.
0: Hey,
7: God
0: you
7: bless.
0: Take care. Take care. All right. 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We got much more ahead. 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
12: 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My name is Abraham Hamilton III, and this is the Hamilton Minute. The Talking Snake media routinely parrots screeds against President Trump in true American Pravda fashion. But this is your reminder that there are real authoritarian dictators in the world. One of them is the Nicaraguan authoritarian Daniel Ortega. He's Nicaragua's longest-serving president since his ascension to power following the Sandinista Revolution, somewhat similar to Castro's revolution in Cuba. Well, Ortega has announced that there will be no more elections in Nicaragua. He said the move will close off any path for his opposition to try to seize the government and seize power.
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0: And indeed, we are back on this Friday morning. Fred Jackson sitting in for Jenna today on this July 31st. And as we mentioned off the top of the program, there are actually some kids, folks, especially here in the South, that are going back to school today. The school buses are running. Now, I know it's going to be probably a short day and probably say hello to their teachers, and that's about it. But still, starting school so early. Education is one of the reasons that American Family News exists. And one of our great reporters there is my friend Chris Woodward, who joins us in studio right now.
15: I got to tell you, Fred, nothing screams fall semester like starting school in July.
0: I tell you what, it ain't right, as they say, yeah, in so many areas down here.
15: Yeah, that ain't right. We got you finally.
0: But you know, our stories dealing with education often deal with what our kids are being exposed to in our schools, mm-hmm, and what they're not getting, which is are things that they need to succeed. Mm-hmm. And there is this, you know, we did a story, I think it was in the last couple of weeks, about 20 districts that were teaching teachers about a woke agenda, yeah, versus how to teach your kids math and history.
15: Yes, this is a big concern, and it should tell people that it's not just colleges and universities that are turning kids into tomorrow's AOC, but it's K-12 schools, because as you mentioned, there's a lot of universities out there, Berkeley being one of them, but there are others that are training tomorrow's teachers, and they're filling them full of indoctrination from things, including groups from the Southern Poverty Law Center. That's been well documented from a group called Defending Education, that the SBLC has curriculum out there that schools are using to train and equip tomorrow's teachers. So people in college today to become a teacher, they're being filled with a lot of nonsense that they then pass on to kids. And again, they turn them into leftists that we see on the streets holding a sign with words we can't say on American Family Radio. So it is a big concern. And I know many people listening to us probably have the means to have their kid in a private or a religious school. Many people homeschool their kids, but there's a lot of kids. Majority is being kind. The majority of kids in America today still go to a public school. So we, as taxpayers, as concerned citizens, should pay attention to and care about what's going on in a public school system, because those kids are going to be the ones running our town and our state and our country in the not-too-distant future.
0: We had a guest this week on Today's Issues. He is the president of
15: West Texas A&M University.
0: Yes, West Texas A&M University. And basically, he talked about the quality of education out there, but he also said parents need to be checking out what their kids are being exposed to and even making decisions about where they need to send their kids to college, for instance.
15: Right, and you know, we need more Dr. Windlers in this world, because he's not going to be around forever. None of us is guaranteed tomorrow. So we need more university presidents to have a backbone and speak out against things that are not right, much like he's been doing on our shows for a very long time now. So we need more people out there like him, but he's right. People do need to pay close attention to where their child is going to school, if they even want to go to school. You do not have to go to college to have a good paying job. There are a number of trade schools that are teaching kids skills that AI has not taken over yet, or probably will not take over. You know, there's a lot of kids out there that want to be social media influencers, and that's great. I wish them all well. But even social media influencers walk into a room and they flip a switch and they expect the lights to come on. They flush a toilet, they expect it to work. There's all kinds of things that men and women could be learning, and you can learn those quickly and fairly cheaply at a trade school versus going to a college, if that's what they want to do.
0: Yeah, Mike Rowe, people know him from Dirty Jobs, and he does the narration on the crab fishers, fishermen up north. But he has been on a campaign over the last several years, even supplying scholarships for kids who want to go and learn welding and those trades. And he talks about these are people getting six-figure salaries now.
15: Yeah, I mean, the guy fixing air, or gal fixing air conditioners today, they are on the front lines of America right now, working. I know a guy, he came to fix our air conditioner a couple of summers ago. He was working 80 hours a week. His phone was constantly ringing, and you know, you can make a good chunk of change doing that. Yes, it is hot, but you don't have to worry about having a mortgage worth of student loan debt when you pursue something like a trade school to learn HVAC.
0: Yeah, well, and part of the story has been too about AI and the development of AI and what Mike Rowe and others are saying. You know, all right, there may not be a job in AI for you, and they're late. What was it this week? Visa laid off
15: 7%.
0: 7% of their workforce because of AI. But what Mike Rowe and others are saying, but they're, and you're saying too, is there are alternatives to all of this.
15: Yeah, yeah. You know, in some aspects, what we're in right now with AI is similar to the 1800s when automobiles became more available. And we went from, you know, trains and bicycles to automobiles. People did lose their job. They had to learn new skills and trades. This is, I think, it's a difficult situation, though, because people that were working and paying their bills and raising kids or whatnot, you know, you find out on Fridays, oftentimes, that, hey, I'm not going to have a job next week, or, you know, here's some money that's only going to last us for 6 months. And it is difficult. We do need to pray for those people that have lost jobs, or maybe those that are looking for better paying jobs because they lost one for whatever reason months or years ago, and they still haven't found that job that's really going to help them make ends meet. But, you know, talking about AI, a few days ago on our Dr. Nurse Mama program on AFR, you can find the podcast on AFR.net, Dr. Nurse Mama had a guy on to talk about how Christians need to be involved, heavily involved, in the development of AI, because as he went on to say, if we don't bring salt and light into that situation, we're going to leave it to the Sam Altmans and the Elon Musks of the world. Mm-hmm. And so we need to be involved in these things. We need to have these uncomfortable conversations and not just ignore them like people so often do with whatever topics in the news.
0: Yeah, we have to get our kids ready for that. Like you say, we're not saying AI is the devil, but it's going to be here. It's going to be part of our lives, mm-hmm. and maybe God is calling kids, young people, into that. But here's the thing. They have to have good schooling
15: right.
0: in order to get them ready for AI. And that's why I was very interested this morning. And Devin, this is going to be cut 9. Fox and Friends interviewed a guy by the name of Luke Mitchell. And he's part of a charter school in New York City. And he talked about the success of the 8th graders there who passed a world history test that kids in university are failing. Mm-hmm. So think about this. Kids in university get this history test. They're failing. But the kids, the 8th graders in his school, were able to pass and with very high marks. So I wanted us to have a listen to this. Luke Mitchell, cut 9.
16: I think where we found success was a mix of both, the adult preparation that went into it. We were, spent hours crafting lesson plans and just getting as prepared as possible because I wanted to make sure my students trusted me and, understood that I was a master of the content. And then also just building belief in the students. I think there's a large notion at times that things are too difficult for students, that, students might not be able to accomplish things because of certain backgrounds they come from or their age or whatever it may be. But this students have proven to me, my students specifically, have shown that when you raise the bar, they're able to meet it. Actually, most of the time, AP courses around the country are selective, so they're more like honors-based tracks. This is an AP for all programs, so every student that came into the classroom received the AP course education and showed that it didn't matter where they're coming from or what it might be, that they were up to the challenge. Mm-hmm.
0: Luke Mitchell raised an interesting point there, that so much of our education system in recent years has played the curriculum to the perceived abilities of the students. So we're going to dumb things down so this it makes it easier for the student and they get a good grade, but we know we're not really doing a good job as far as preparing them for the world. But what's important is that they feel good right now. Mm-hmm. And what Luke Mitchell was saying is, no. We are cheating these kids. These kids have far greater potential than what we're giving them credit for. You just have to put the challenge in front of them.
15: Yeah, that's very true. We are harming or threatening a student's future by making things easier for them in a number of ways. Several years ago, we did a story about how Oregon, the state of Oregon, was looking to do away with the basic things that a student needs to pass in order to graduate high school. Good luck getting a job at Nike if you can't read and write.
0: Yeah.
15: So that's one area. I've even seen this on the sporting fields. I was at a volleyball game one time where a coach got up and asked everybody in the crowd not to hoot and holler and cheer when their players were about to serve the volleyball. What kind of world are we living in where you can't handle adversity because somebody is cheering for their team while you're trying to serve the ball? We are doing a disservice to the leaders of tomorrow by treating our kids like they're China dolls. We have to equip them for this world. And one way to do that is through education, a good education. Now, props to that charter school. But there have been charter schools that have done wrong things because there was one out on the West Coast several years ago where a teacher had made headlines because she read a student about a student in kindergarten. This was a kindergarten teacher, first grade, something like that. And she was reading a book to her students about a child that wanted to transition. And then at the end of her reading this book, here comes the kid that was Bobby yesterday that wants to be Barbara today. And that was how she introduced and indoctrinated these students into believing that what just happened is real and we should all be this way and we should embrace it. So it goes back to something that Dr. Wendler told us on Today's Issues yesterday. That is, you need to talk to your kids about what they're being taught in school, what the teacher is talking about. Don't take, I don't know, for an answer, okay? Mm-hmm. You need to be moms and dads, grandparents, uncles, aunts, whatever you are to that kid. You need to be that parent at that moment to help that kid in that situation. You should check and see what books they're required to read, the things they're bringing home, and You should have conversations with their parent, with their teachers, with the superintendent, with the principal, school board members. You can do it politely. I'm not saying you go to a school board meeting and you make the news because you're giving them heck, you know, giving them the business, shaking your fist and yelling all these things and becoming a viral sensation on TikTok. You don't have to do that. You can do it politely. But you need to be the adult, and you need to help that person understand if they're being taught something that's wrong, you need to correct that.
0: Yeah, one of the things, you know, as far as parents monitoring what is going on, one of the things that's been talked about is some schools are banning, like, cell phones.
15: Yeah, yeah.
0: And apparently there's a divide amongst parents. Some parents want, no, I want my Johnny and Jane to have a cell phone in case something happens. But on the other hand, there is multitudes of research right now that say kids are spending too much time on cell phones, causing all kinds of problems.
15: Yes. Listen, I'm a parent. I get it. I'm a girl dad. I've got two girls. I would like to know and be able to talk to them throughout the day. But it's in the best interest of one way that a parent can help a teacher is to let that parent, let the teacher do his or her job by making sure that your kid's not playing on some technology and not paying attention to the teacher doing his or her job. At our school, like a lot of schools, my daughters have to turn in their cell phone when they get to school, and it goes into like this cell phone purgatory or jail where, like, you turn it, you put it in a little cell block and you get a key, and that's your key to get your phone back. So, like, there are ways that schools are doing that. It is a distraction. I mean, I came across a statistic a few days ago. There's something called nomophobia, which sounds made up, but it stands for no more mobile phone phobia. It's the fear of not having your phone. Mm. We've become so attached to it. And according to Forbes, 73% of adults suffer from nomophobia. So you know what's happening to kids because they've grown up in a world of technology. I'm one of the older millennials. I remember when we didn't have the internet or cell phones. Mm-hmm. But there are a lot of kids today that literally have been handed those things. I mean, kids got a cell phone to play with when they were like a baby.
0: Yeah.
15: Now you're making a... I've seen a teething device for a baby that looks like a remote. So the kid doesn't chew on your remote. He chews on the teething device that looks like a piece of technology. They're literally like... it used to be that you got milk and some solid foods. Now we're giving them milk, solid foods, and something to play with. So, like, there is a concern here that kids spend too much time with it. Adults do it, and so do kids. And if they're seeing you play with your phone constantly, they're going to do it too.
0: Listen, folks, these are the kinds of things we're dealing with American Family News. Chris, you and our team of reporters, we deem what's happening to our kids as being very, very important.
15: It is.
0: And of course, being American Family News, we come at it from a Christian perspective. We're here to help parents.
15: Yeah.
0: We're helped to alert them to the dangers that are going on out there, but also tell them there are alternatives.
15: Yes, yes. Yeah. 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We have many of the same things that, or we cover many of the same topics that a big name news channel might have, but we cover it with reaction from Christians on what Christians need to know about these things. 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
0: Amen and amen. Chris, thank you very much.
15: Thank you.
0: And thank you, folks, for listening this morning. We're heading into a weekend, and this is the end of the Jenna Ellis Show, but much more great programming here on American Family Radio all weekend long. 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
21: American Family News, I'm Musty Pugh. A potential breakthrough in the Gaza conflict could be on the horizon. Peter Doocy reporting from the White House.
1: Hamas appears ready, or at least willing, to lay down their arms as long as Israel agrees to finally leave the Gaza Strip. President Trump has announced this agreement is a critical step towards Gaza finally being governed by a new Palestinian government that will work closely with the Board of Peace to help the Palestinian people. At the same time, Israel will have the security it deserves with Gaza no longer used as a base for terror attacks. This is a major milestone in the implementation of the Trump 20-point plan. The agreement will be carried out in carefully structured phases as disarmament is completed. Israeli forces will withdraw, and the International Stabilization Force will work with the new Palestinian police force to take responsibility for Gaza being safe for its residents and its neighbors.
2: Retired four-star General Jack Keane is chairman of the Institute for the Study of War and says the key going forward will be implementation and verification.
22: There's a lot of verification in it, phased in terms of Hamas has to give up the tunnels, their weapons production, their weapons depots, their heavy weapons, rockets, mortars, eventually their assault weapons. All of that's phased. Israel would withdraw from where it is right now to the yellow line, which is still well within Gaza for sure. It's a buffer zone that they've established on the border of Israel and Gaza itself. All of this will certainly take time, and we can't trust Hamas. We already know that. They lie and they cheat. That's why this verification process that's phased in is going to be critical.
2: A critic of communist China is not happy with President Trump's recent response regarding Chinese missile defense sales to Iran.
23: Reports reveal that Iran is expected to receive the first shipment of up to 400 Chinese-made shoulder-fired air defense missile launchers as it attempts to rebuild its defenses. The purchase is valued at between $60 and $70 million. At a recent meeting with the media in the White House, Trump was asked about the report.
24: Well, that would be surprising. I mean, things like that happen, but that would be surprising. He told me very strongly he wouldn't partake, but he knows I'd be quite disappointed. Yeah, please.
25: President.
24: And he's coming here, I think, on September 24th.
23: Yes. Gordon Chang is an Asian policy analyst and author of Plan Red.
26: The president said that he would be disappointed if the Chinese did that. Yes, but President Trump also needs to demand the Chinese, in private and public, that they not deliver those weapons and that they stop all support for the Iranian regime. These weapons are going to be used to kill Americans. President Trump needs a resolute response.
23: Chang says China intends to prolong the war.
26: It believes that prolonging the war will work to the detriment of President Trump and the Republican Party in the midterms in November. President Trump needs to understand that China is his enemy, and that it's working to undermine everything that he stands for.
23: Trump does not think Xi Jinping should come to the United States, but should be disinvited because his actions are incompatible with the world the way the United States sees it. I'm Chad Groening.
2: Support for cell phone bans in schools has reached a new high, with about 77% of U.S. adults backing in-class restrictions and roughly 48% supporting all-day bell-to-bell bans. Family therapist Tom Kersting agrees that the devices are a distraction.
27: I love it. I've been advocating for this for years, for bans and cell phone bans in schools. So I'm glad to see that parents are finally coming around. And the real reason, I'll tell you from my experience, the parents, it was more about the parents. They had a hard time parting with these smartphones because it became like the umbilical cord between them and their child. They could track them, see what they're doing every day. And the thing I've heard over the years so many times is, what if there's an emergency? So I'm glad we're getting back to this, and I hope it sticks and at school, every other school starts doing this. So believe it or not, even just having it in their pocket, even if it's off, is still a distraction, right? So in my private counseling practice, I've had so many kids over the years tell me, you know, the schools, you're not allowed to use the phone, they'd have it in their pocket. Every time they get a notification, which would be every 5 seconds, a buzz in their pocket. The way the brain works is you are not going to be able to comprehend what that teacher is teaching in that moment.
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4: Well, good Friday morning and welcome to Real Truth for Today. Hope you're having a great morning. Wanted to read to you from 2 Timothy chapter 4, the last chapter that Paul, the Apostle Paul, ever wrote before he had his head cut off under the persecution of Emperor Nero. He writes this to Timothy, "I solemnly charge you in the presence of God and of Christ Jesus, who is to judge the living and the dead, and by his appearing and his kingdom, preach the word. Be ready in season and out of season. Reprove, rebuke, exhort with great patience and instruction. For the time will come when they will not endure sound doctrine, but wanting to have their ears tickled, they will accumulate for themselves teachers in accordance to their own desires and will turn away their ears from the truth and will turn aside to myths." Well, it is my great pleasure this morning to welcome one of the premier expository preachers of our generation, and that is the great Dr. Jerry Vines. He's been preaching the truths of Scripture for over 70 years. He began his first pastorate in 1963, and he ended his pastoral ministry at First Baptist Jacksonville in 2006. He was the president of the Southern Baptist Convention from 1988 to 1990, and he is my guest this morning. Dr. Vines, welcome to the program.
5: Well, good morning, Pastor Jeff, and it's a privilege and an honor to be on your program. I've heard so much about it, and you're widely, widely followed.
4: Well, you're kind to say that. Dr. Vines, you've written a lot about the expository preaching, all these different titles, Power in the Pulpit, Passion in the Pulpit, Progress in the Pulpit, Fire in the Pulpit. God has he's gifted you to preach the Word. You've been preaching the Word faithfully for 73 years?
5: Let's see, it will be 73 here soon.
4: Yes. Now, in that span of time, I want to go back and talk about your life and talk about ministry and talk about the state of the pulpit today, the state of the Southern Baptist Convention as you were president back in the late 80s. But from the time you started, how different were things in the church versus what you see today when you go to a church to preach?
5: Oh, my goodness alive. It's a totally different world. You know, I was back there in the dark ages, and church was pretty much very, very traditional in those years. You know, some variation between city churches and country churches. But today, it's hardly recognizable. Although I go in some wonderful churches that still preach the old-time religion and all of that. But it's a very different world, and we're living in a different world. I understand the situation here.
4: Dr. Vines, do you think that that preachers, pastors and preachers, may be a little bit like athletes, where we have a kind of a particular age maybe where we're really, boy, that's our zenith, and then we start to taper off, or does it just get better and better?
5: Well, I think there is certainly an element of truth in that we do hit our prime at a certain time, just like athletes do. And I think if we're not careful, that we can go beyond that and not be as effective. But I don't think it's an absolute necessity. I think you can still be effective. You may have to do it in a little different way. You know, when I left First Jack's in 2006, I was 68, pretty good health and all of that. And people ask me, well, you know, why did you do that? And I said, well, I'd rather people be saying why did he than why don't he?
4: Yes.
5: And you know, you and I both have watched athletes who have played past their time. And it's really kind of sad, you know, to watch it. I've seen some great hitters and they, you know, get past their prime. I could name some names back through the baseball in particular. Mm-hmm. But I ask friends, I have friends that I have confidence in and when I preach for them, I ask them to be very honest with me. You know, hey, now let me know, is there something here that I'm about time for me to hang it up, or be honest with me? And they are, and so I'm gonna go, I guess, as long as I feel like I'm effective. You know, there's different stages of life. I'm at a totally different stage now, mm-hmm. enjoying it immensely, having a great, great time. But things are a little different, of course. I'll be, God willing, I'll be 89 in September, so it's not like when I was 16, for sure.
4: Yeah. You know, you think about I think about Moses. So God calls him at 80, and he has a ministry till he's 120. And I don't know what you think about this, but I preached about the sin unto death. And I said, you know, as surprising as it seems, Moses wasn't sick. He wasn't going into the promised land, and God was moving on. And so his eye was not dim, nor his strength abated when he died. I said he committed.

0: great, great Bible teacher. And it's been amazing, actually, to watch how long he has gone, and especially as the pastor of a church. Boy, the Lord has really undergirded him through that.
1: Yes. Speaking of that, as somebody that retired from the pastorate at a younger age, maybe than most, at 68, has anyone contacted you, any pastor that's starting to get up in those late 60s, 70s years to say, hey, when do I know when it's time?
0: Oh, yes. Almost every week of my life, I'll encounter that. Good godly men, you know, they'll call me, I'll run into them somewhere, and that's exactly what they ask. And, you know, I just say to them that it's really in the realm of the mystical, I guess, but you just wake up one morning and you don't hear the trumpets anymore. And the fire in your belly for the pastorate is gone. And then if you are observant in any way, you look at what the needs of the church are at that stage, and then you look at yourself and say, now, am I the man who can help the church meet these needs? Mm-hmm. And, you know, sometimes they're going to need a younger man. That's one of the primary things. I saw things in Jacksonville, and I said, here's what I think needs to be done. But at my age, I just didn't feel like I was capable of providing the leadership that they needed at that point. So, yeah, I have that a lot of guys.
1: But now the fire for preaching never went out.
0: Oh, no. It was just the responsibilities and the needs of a church, of a pastor, that I didn't, you know, I didn't feel like I had the resources to do it. You know, and in particular, I did have some physical issues, some vision issues at the time, and some other things that I didn't feel like I, health-wise, I could you know, take the steps that needed to be taken.
1: Dr. Vines, as a young guy in the ministry back in the 60s, who were the people you listened to that really impacted your preaching?
0: Oh, my goodness alive. Well, you know, the biggies, the two biggies in that day were R.G. Lee and W.A. Criswell. Mm-hmm. You know, those were my two heroes, you know, in those early years. If you're not careful, you try to sound just like them when you preached. I'd go hear R.G. Lee and come back, and my little country church probably wondered, is he speaking in tongues or what has happened to him, you know? And so you go through all of those phases when you're heroes, you try to mimic them, and
1: yes,
0: you find out pretty soon that doesn't work really well. So,
1: yes.
0: But those were my men in those days. Stephen Alford, he was another great preaching hero of mine. And then, of course, later years, several were my mentors. In fact, I don't know if you can see them all or not, but I have some pictures up on my wall there.
1: Yes.
0: And one there I can't show, it's down in under Dr. Criswell. But and then, of course, over on the other side, that's Billy Graham.
1: Mm-hmm.
0: And oh my, that's a letter he sent me, and we used to have a lot of sweet fellowship together. And he was another, when I was 16, I started watching him on a black and white TV, and I mean, he just set me on fire.
1: Mm-hmm.
0: And if you listen to any of his sermons back in there, he was fiery himself.
1: Mm-hmm.
0: And so those were my great heroes.
1: You know, Dr. Vines, I saw a clip from Todd Friel on Wretched Radio. I don't know if you're familiar with him, but he made the comment, it was interesting. He said that there seems to be a tendency for guys as they get older to kind of soften on their stances, on their hard lines with Scripture. And he mentioned Billy Graham and then some others that used to be, boy, you know, I love Billy Graham, but I like Franklin's stand on things because he was a lot, Franklin's pretty, boy, this is black and white. And Billy toward the end was less like that. Have you noticed that among maybe some contemporaries

0: as they get older?
1: Yes, I have, and I've noticed it in myself as well, which, by the way, Franklin is a great friend. I've had the privilege of being friends with his dad, Billy Graham, Franklin, and then young Will Graham coming along.
0: Yes.
1: So I've had a very good relationship with all of them. But, our personalities are different. To me, Franklin takes a lot of his characteristics from his mother, Ruth Graham. If you knew anything about her, she was pretty strong and in a positive way.
0: Yes.
1: But Dr. Graham, I think, too, got burned along the way. You may remember the Richard Nixon.
0: Yes.
1: And I think that burned him so that it was probably one of the reasons he was a little softer as he went along. But I think as we get older too, it's not that we should never compromise our convictions or our stands on the matter, but we along the way maybe learn how to handle them in a kinder, more gentle way. Mm-hmm. And I hope that's happened to me along the way as well. I don't regret any of the stands I ever took, but hopefully you will, as a preacher, you will, I don't know if softer is the word, that's a good word, but just more more compassionate, more loving, that I hope I've become that way.
0: Yes. Well, when you think about guys like Rick Warren, I don't think Rick Warren, when he started out, would be pro women pastors. But then at the end of his ministry, he ordains three women at his church. That yeah. Seems pretty out of character.
1: Yeah, I love Rick. I've known him for a long, long time. And I love him very much. I remember in the early years, he used to come to our mega pastor things and all of that. Then he went to another level in his life in ministry. I would respectfully disagree with Rick on his positions on women pastors. Of course, I think you would know I don't believe that women should be our pastors.
0: Right.
1: But and so I would respectfully disagree with him on that.
0: Yeah. Well, we're talking to Dr. Jerry Vines, one of the greatest biblical expositors we've ever known. And we're talking about life and ministry here on Real Truth for Today with Pastor Jeff Shreve. 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We'll be right back.
2: 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How does integrity, a common vision, and national renewal link? I'm Sam Rohr with another Stand in the Gap Minute. The rotunda in the Pennsylvania State Capitol includes the words of William Penn, which read, "That there may be room there for such a holy experiment, for the nations want a precedent, and my God will make it the seed of a nation." Wow, what a vision. A self-governing republic based on God's authority. 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Praying for our nation, seeking the good of our land, and honoring those who serve our land are just some of the ways we can pursue this vision with integrity. 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
0: Welcome back to the program. Pastor Jeff here. I'm talking to Dr. Jerry Vines, one of the premier expository preachers that our generation has ever known. Jerry has been preaching the good news of Jesus Christ for over 70 years, 53 years as a pastor, and then now just as a traveling preacher and proclaimer of the Word of God. And so, Jerry, your first pastorate, Dr. Vines, 1963, is that right?
1: Yeah, that sounds about right, Pastor.
0: And you're a nervous young guy like most of us in a first pastorate?
1: Oh, my goodness, yes. I was just 18, and it was Central Hatchie Baptist Church. I'm sure all of your listeners know exactly where that is. And, you know, I go down there as a 16-year-old boy. And I think we had 40 in Sunday school attendance. And if you can imagine, as a 16-year-old boy walking into a deacon's meeting, I went in with fear and trembling. And so, you know, I pretty well stayed 12 months. And when a problem appeared, I got out of Dodge. You know, I didn't know anything else to do but run. And I ran out of sermons too. All I'd been doing was just youth revivals, and so I didn't have many sermons. And so, when I did that, I moved on. But yet I look back. You know, in a year we doubled. We went from 40 to 80 in attendance. So I mean, I guess that made me a mega pastor in my day. I mean, I don't know how many guys are doubling their attendance these days.
0: Not many. Yeah.
1: No.
0: That's impressive. Okay, so over the years, how many churches did you pastor?
1: I had 8 churches over the years.
0: And your most fond memory?
1: Well, you know, there are 2 of them, of course. I loved everywhere I was. There were some great, godly, wonderful people. God blessed us with every place I went. But of course, First Baptist Jacksonville and West Rome Baptist in Rome, Georgia, those were the 2, dream churches, so to speak. God blessed me there. We saw unusual growth, and so it was great years. Although I had great experiences in all of them.
0: So when you went to First Baptist Jacksonville, Dr. Homer Lindsay had been the pastor there for a good while before you came. Is that right?
1: Yes. You know, actually, Homer Jr. went there as a co-pastor with his father, Homer Sr. And so, he was a period of time with his dad until his dad went to heaven, and then he was pastor himself, and then he and I entered into the to the role that we were in for those years.
0: So we see sometimes that happens where a guy comes to be a co-pastor. You guys were co-pastors together?
1: Yes, we were. And by the term co-pastor, we meant co-pastor in every way. He was the pastor, I was the pastor. And, you know, like if either one of us died, went to heaven, there was no question about who was the pastor. And so we worked it that way, and it worked for us in an unusual way, actually.
0: Would you recommend that for guys today?
1: No. I probably had, back through the years, 50-plus preachers who called me or talked to me about entering into a relationship like that. And, you know, one of the first things I'll ask is, well, you know, what kind of attendance do you have? And so here's a fine man, and he said, well, we're running 75. Well, I just don't recommend it for a church that size. There are a lot of factors that enter in to whether that kind of situation will work. You know, the personality of the two pastors. Mm-hmm. You know, all of us as pastors, we've got an abundance of ego. Mm-hmm. And can your ego take the fact that you may not be the favorite in yes. the congregation? Some people might say, well, you know, Lindsay is my preacher. I don't like this Vines guy. Or, you know, Vines is my preacher. I don't like this Lindsay. Well, if you've got too much ego, that can be a problem.
0: Yeah.
1: And then, and then on top of that, your wives. Mm-hmm. You've got to take into consideration how would they relate to one another? You know, with all due love and respect, there's some wives, they just can't take their husband not being totally number one in the spotlight. And then, you know, what are the gifts of each one? You know, for instance, in our situation, as it worked out, everything that Homer liked to do, I didn't like to do. And everything I liked to do, Homer didn't like to do. Mm-hmm. And so it was a perfect combination that way. And then, you know, in terms of preachers, pastors preferring one, you know, I used to tell people that in our church in Jacksonville, if somebody got mad at me, rather than leaving the church, moving their letter, as they do most places, they just change services. So, and you know, Homer didn't mind. He had not, you know, he was great, and we loved one another. We were not only just co-workers, but we were friends, and we agreed to disagree. You know, on a matter of something came up, we'd get in the room by ourselves and talk about it. He'd give his opinion, I'd give mine. If we couldn't come to some agreement, we'd agree to pray about it. Mm-hmm. And we wouldn't do anything until we were in agreement or one yielded to the other to say, let's give it a shot and see if what you think will work. So that's how we did it all. And so when we left the room, we were always together.
0: Yeah. Dr. Vines, was it in the minds of the church members, was because Homer was there first, was he kind of Paul and you were Barnabas? How did that work?
1: I suppose that would be correct. I think they understood at our place there in Jack's. I think they understood the role of each one. I mean, you know, our attendance grew tremendously, and I think the people realized there was just no way that one man could adequately handle that, although I did when Homer went to heaven. So, yeah, I think the people understood. They were First Baptist Church of Jacksonville was a dream church. Mm-hmm. I never in all the years, like in our deacons meetings, I never had a person speak disrespectfully to me. I never had a negative vote or anything. We our people just, you know, they'd say, if you think the Lord wants us to do it, let's give it a shot. And if it ran off into the St. John's River, they'd rescue us and say, well, let's try something else. I mean, they, I mean, you can't beat people like that.
0: Yeah, that's great. Okay, so let me get your opinion. You're known as an expository preacher. You've written many books on the pulpit. What would you say, as you look over the landscape, especially in Southern Baptist life, what's the state of the pulpit today, in your opinion?
1: Well, as I look at it, I'm certainly no authority on the matter, but it's really kind of a mixed bag. I am encouraged that there are some young preachers coming along who do a very good job in exposition, and then of course there are the others. I don't mean to be disrespectful, but I call them the cool dudes. Mm-hmm. And you know, they, about any new thing that comes along, it's almost like a clown show, some of it, to me.
0: Yeah,
1: but I'm not their judge. They'll answer to the Lord. So I think we've got some of both going on, but I am encouraged, really, that we have some young men who really are expounding the scriptures, and I think, haven't you had Dr. David Allen on?
0: Yes.
1: Your program?
0: Yes.
1: You probably know that Dr. Allen is one of my sons in the ministry.
0: Oh, I didn't know that.
1: Oh yeah, yeah, and I'm extremely proud of David. I met David at West Rome Baptist when I went there. He was a middle school boy. I thought he was going to wind up in prison, not in the pulpit. I mean, you talk about a pistol ball now. Old David was. A long story, but you know, one Sunday there, after I'd gotten there, he and a whole row of kids were on the back row back there, as kids do, and right in the middle of my sermon, all of a sudden, they just one right after the other jumped up and down, up and down, up and down, and I thought, well, what has gone on back there? Well, come to find out that someone had brought a little white mouse in, and David had it, and in the middle of my message, he passed it to the lap of the girl next to him. Well, she jumped and grabbed it and put it to the next person. So I thought right then, I said, he's headed for prison, sure as a world. But he has become, I think, our premier homiletics professor.
0: Yes, he's great. He's been on the program many times.
1: Yeah, I'm very, very, I'm thankful for him, and he's just doing wonders, helping pastors in their preaching. I know a number of them who he mentors, and they praise him to the heights.
0: When you listen to preachers today, Dr. Vines, do you think the problem, or if you see a deficiency, is it more in the sermon prep or sermon delivery?
1: Well, of course, those are the two keys. The preparation, of course, but then the delivery. You know, there are some men who have a natural gift for communication. Now, the preparation part, to me, most anybody could do that, getting the information. I mean, if you can read a book, you can get the information and the material for your message. But now, of course, you've got to use some creativity. You've got to think in terms of how to communicate in today's world and all of that. But the kicker to me is delivery. There are some men who just have a natural gift for communication, and then others don't. But the good news on that is that you can be taught and you can learn some of the basic tools of delivery.
0: Mm-hmm.
1: And you know, you have to work on them all of your life. I've worked on that aspect of it all of my life. Mm-hmm. But I think you understand what I'm saying. You know,
0: sure.
1: I've never heard you preach. I would probably think you would have the gift of communication. And some of us have to work at it. Others of you guys, it just comes naturally. It really kind of makes me mad when I think about it. While the Lord gave you, some of you guys, all that, and others of us have to work hard.
0: Dr. Vine said, as you read the New Testament and you think of the preachers in the New Testament, just kind of throwing this out hypothetically, do you think that Peter was a better preacher than Paul? You think they were would be way different in their delivery?
1: Oh, that's a very interesting question. I don't know that I've ever thought about that, Dr. Mm-hmm. Jeff. But I think Peter was just as an off the top of the head observation. I think Peter was more the evangelist. And Paul was more the expositor, if I'm making sense there. Mm-hmm. Peter preached on Pentecost and 3,000 were saved. And I'm sure when Paul preached, people were saved. I mean, there's no doubt about it. But it seemed to me that he went into more depth biblically. Although if you look at the Pentecostal sermon, you'll see that Peter digs back into Joel and some other places quite well. Yeah. But to me, that would be kind of the difference. Yeah, I'd say Peter would be more exciting to listen to. I mean, you know, a poor boy went to sleep and fell out dead listening to Paul. And I suspect that I've had more than one drop out while I was preaching. But I don't know that you could ever go to sleep with Peter preaching.
0: Yeah,
1: does that make sense to you?
0: Yes, that's a good point. You know, we're getting up against a break, but I've always admired the fact that the 12, save Judas, there was richness in their preaching because they could draw from stories we don't have. As you know, John said, hey, if we wrote everything that Jesus said and did, the books couldn't contain it. And boy, wouldn't it be wonderful to be able to tell all the details that the Bible doesn't give us for whatever reason that they could tell when they were preaching a passage. So,
1: that'd be something great
0: to consider. Well, we're talking to Dr. Jerry Vines. We're talking about life and ministry. When we come back from the break, we're going to talk about what he says, what is going on in the United States of America, and how we can pray and how we need revival. 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
11: For your walk with Jesus, I'm David Wolin with Haven Today, inviting you to anchor your day in God's Word. Sometimes it might feel like life is a losing battle. As time goes on, there are health struggles, maybe a lost job, strained and broken relationships, times when it feels as though sin and darkness are winning the battle. But the resurrection reminds us this is not the end of the story. The resurrection is the greatest event in history. The resurrection reminds us that days of sin, death, and darkness are numbered. It may seem like we're losing in life, but we're promised an eternal victory in Christ. This is what Paul says in 1 Corinthians 15. Thanks be to God. He gives us the victory through our Lord Jesus Christ. And you'll get more daily encouragement for your walk with Jesus at haventoday.org.
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0: Welcome back. We're talking to Dr. Jerry Vines. We're talking about life and ministry. Dr. Vines is known widely as a premier expositor of the Word of God. He's pastored many churches, 8 churches in his lifetime. He retired from the pastorate in 2006, but has not retired from ministry and is preaching, continuing to preach over 70 years, preaching the good news of Jesus Christ. Dr. Vines, I want to ask you in this segment, I want to talk to you about a couple of different things. We want to get into what you see going on in America. But let me ask you about the rise of Calvinism over your ministry years. When you started in the 60s, in the Southern Baptist Convention, Calvinism wasn't really talked about, was it?
1: No, it was not on the agenda for discussion. Of course, it was always there. Historically, you go back in and you see a large strain of Calvinism, not exclusively, contrary to what some think. There was also the other, but it was not an issue. Southern Baptist had basically moved away from some of the stronger aspects of Calvinism.
0: Do you see that as a good thing or a bad thing where we are today, as it relates to Calvinism?
1: Yeah, with all due respect, and I have many friends who are Calvinists, and so it's not a matter of personal animosity or anything with me. But you may recall back under early on, I put out a warning about Calvinism and said that it would destroy evangelism in the Southern Baptist Convention. And there was kind of a new strain, the new Calvinist, the young, restless and reformed movement, and a lot of that. And I think even some of my dear Calvinist friends would agree with me that was a movement that had some issues in it that caused problems. You know, I never had any problem with somebody if they want to be a Calvinist. That's certainly their privilege and their honor. But I didn't think it was right what was happening. Young pastors who had converted to Calvinism went into a church kind of under the radar and were not open and candid about, what their position was, and then get into the church and change. So I viewed it as a real problem, and I think it has taken its toll on Southern Baptist life. With all due respect, and I had great friends who were you know, some were never belligerent about it. You know, I'll just mention a name. God bless him. I loved him, Dr. John MacArthur.
0: Yes.
1: Dr. MacArthur and I were great friends. And, you know, I had him at my pastor's conferences in Jacksonville. I preached for him at his Shepherd Conference out there in California. But he never, ever made Calvinism an issue. I mean, he knew where he was.
0: Yes.
1: When he spoke. He spoke in Jacksonville, and I knew where I was when I spoke in California. And so he wasn't going to preach on limited atonement in Jacksonville, and I wasn't going to preach on unlimited atonement in California. Mm-hmm. And so, you know, if you can hold the views respectfully and not, I won't, you know, here's the deal. I have no issue with a person who wants to be a Calvinist, the church wants to be Calvinist, whatever. Just don't cram it down my throat.
0: Yes.
1: Don't try to force it on me, or, and I don't think you should force it on the church as well. So that's, you know.
0: So John MacArthur, he's a hero of mine, although I'm not a Calvinist, but I've learned a lot from John MacArthur. Great expositor.
1: Oh, yeah. Yes, sirree.
0: Now, you talked about people falling asleep in Paul's sermons. John could get pretty deep where you could fall asleep in his sermons too. He said, Dr. Vines, he said, you know, I know I'm not right about every part of my theology. I just don't know where I'm wrong. So he's now in heaven with the Lord. Where would you, do you think he's still a Calvinist in heaven?
1: Well, yeah. From my point of view, no.
0: Yes.
1: I guess who knows what's going on there, but I don't know that it's even an issue in heaven. But that's funny.
0: Yes.
1: I had great love and great respect for John MacArthur.
0: Okay, let me ask. Go ahead.
1: Could I tell you a little funny story?
0: Sure.
1: I had Dr. MacArthur and Dr. Criswell together at one of my conferences, and we had a little room up in the hotel before the services. We'd have snacks and fellowship and all that. And so, you know, Dr. MacArthur was like the rest of us around Criswell. It's like, you know, the fourth in the Trinity was there. And so Dr. Criswell sat down by John. And, well, you know, John was just awestruck like we all were. And, you know, as the way Dr. Criswell would do it, he patted John on the knee and he said, "Lad, do you believe in salvation by grace through faith?" And old John, just shaking like a leaf, said, "Well, yes, Dr. Criswell, I did." And he patted him on the knee and said, "Lad, do you believe in the eternal security of the believer?" "Well, yes, I do, Dr. Criswell." "Well, lad, do you believe in believers' baptism only by immersion?" "Well, yes, doctor." And then he patted him on the back and he said, "Why, lad, you're a Baptist." So there I was. I had two different guys there, and yet they were fellowshipping together.
0: Yes. So Dr. Paige Patterson is a dear friend of mine, and he and I were talking one day. He's been on the program a number of times, but we were talking one day about how, you know, most people that are reformed in their theological persuasion are not dispensationalists when it comes to eschatology, but John MacArthur is an outlier. And Paige told me, he said, "Well, that's because John's father was a Baptist." And he said he was influenced by his dad in terms of eschatology. Now, you know, when you think about Calvinism and the Southern Baptist Convention, Calvinism doesn't emphasize the book of the Revelation. John Calvin wrote a commentary on every book except that book. Do you think that's a problem in our day and age, Dr. Vines, where pastors are not delving into eschatology?
1: Yes, I do. And, you know, it's a rather interesting thing. I wasn't there and I didn't have firsthand knowledge, but I understand that Dr. MacArthur, in one of his Shepherd's conferences a few years ago, opened up the conference with a message on premillennialism and caused kind of a little furor among our Calvinist brethren. And so I was aware, you know, his dad, as I recall, was an evangelist, actually a Baptist evangelist. Mm-hmm. Maybe it was in the early years, I don't know. But, you know, I don't see how you can, you know, the Bible says we're to preach the whole counsel of God. And I don't know how you can read your Bible and not find eschatology all the way through it.
0: Right.
1: You know, you don't have to cross every T and dot every I like I would. I'm a pre-mill, pre-trib millennialist, but, you know, but that's just what I think. A simple reading of Revelation and following the literal hermeneutic will lead you to. I don't know how you can get around. And it's interesting that you mentioned Calvin did not write on Revelation, but it makes perfect sense.
0: Yes. All right, let me shift gears into talking about President Trump and America and Iran. Are you hearing hoofbeats as we talk about Revelation chapter 6? Are you hearing hoofbeats that the Lord is near?
1: Well, of course, I think, you know, always we, in the light of current events, we see the nearness of the Lord. You know, Jesus said that when he returned, he mentioned certain things, and he said these are the beginning. King James, I think, says sorrows. The word, of course, means birth pangs. And, you know, two characteristics of birth pangs, as I learned from my wife, is that they intensify and they become more frequent. And some of the signs that the Lord mentions about his coming have been with us since the New Testament day. But I think now we're witnessing an intensification of those signs, and that they're becoming more frequent. And as I look out around us, that's what I see. And of course, in America, I don't find any evidence that America is in Bible prophecy, which indicates to me that, you know, we may become a second-rate country. And in the end time, and I, in the light of some of the things happening today, makes you wonder if we're not headed in that direction right now.
0: Yeah, it really does. How would you grade President Trump and his presidency?
1: Well, you know, you know, President Trump, God bless him, I cringe sometimes at some of the things he says, at some of the things he does. I think to myself, why can't you be quiet? Why do you have to say that? I do all that. And yet, on the other hand, I have to say that he has done and is doing a lot of good things for our country. Mm-hmm. And so, you know, I don't expect the president of our country to be up for a pastor of a Baptist church somewhere. Mm-hmm. I don't think that's what we want, but when you compare what's been available to us, I didn't see any other alternative. You know, when I make a decision about who to vote for, I have about a three-step process. First thing is I look at the participants, and if neither one of those satisfy me, then I look down at their policies, and which one has the policies that are best for the country. Mm-hmm. And then if I can't distinguish anything there, or if they are all very similar, then I go down to, well, production. What have they done? I mean, have they done what they said they would do? Mm-hmm. Well, you know, the best I can tell, that's what Trump is doing. I mean, I hate to use names, but the choice to me between President Trump and Kamala, I don't know if we need giggles for president. So forgive me for being a little disrespectful here, but I voted for him both times.
0: Right.
1: When in fact I voted for him three times, I guess, didn't
0: yes.
1: we? I did. And
0: sure.
1: I don't know. I just didn't see any other choice.
0: Right.
1: And I don't think opting out is a choice. That's, that's not right.
0: No, we have to vote. Okay, we have about 2 minutes left, Dr. Vines. What would you, what advice and counsel would you give to a young pastor today?
1: I would give advice to a young pastor to say that the key to your ministry is the quiet time. Begin every day alone with God in your quiet place. Read your Bible, let God speak to you, pray, you speak to God, and get things all settled and all in good shape there, and then go and minister. I use the example of Elijah in 1 Kings 17 and 18. The Lord said to Elijah in 17, "Hide thyself." Then in 18, the Lord said to Elijah, "Show thyself." And the pastor, the preacher, is not ready to show himself publicly in ministry until he has hidden himself privately in devotion.
0: Mm. That's good. That's really good. Let me ask you this. Oh. One more minute. Do you have a favorite sermon that you've preached?
1: Well, I've got several of them, but of course, one of my favorites is John 3:16. That great whosoever verse, maybe the greatest verse in all of the Bible. That's one of my favorites right there. Another one I like to preach is a come before winner.
0: Yes.
1: That's a little more practical than the John 3:16. I guess those are my two my go-to messages,
0: Amen. Well, Dr. Vines, it's been a privilege to have you as my guest today. What a treat. And God bless you, brother. I appreciate you so much. Thanks for listening to Real Truth for today. Pastor Jeff Shreve here. I'll be with you again on Monday. Go out, shine for Christ, and share what great things the Lord has done for you. And God will use you as his witness. God bless you.
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17: American Family News, I'm Rusty Pugh. President Trump's cabinet gets a change of scenery today. Jared Halpern has more from the White House.
18: President Trump is hosting another cabinet meeting today, and for the first time, his top aides will gather at Camp David, the presidential retreat in the Maryland Mountains. White House Press Secretary Caroline Levitt says the site will be a lot of fun and something different for the cabinet to experience. President Trump last visited Camp David last month to celebrate Father's Day weekend with his family. A cabinet meeting at Camp David had been planned in May, but was canceled because of a severe weather threat.
17: Republicans are reacting to former White House Chief Medical Advisor Dr. Anthony Fauci's testimony at a Senate committee hearing in which he pled the fifth over 100 times instead of answering questions about COVID-19. Now, the committee wants to hold him in contempt. Missouri Republican Senator Josh Hawley calling Fauci the biggest scam artist of COVID, or maybe ever.
19: During COVID, while everybody else was sitting at home or sick, Fauci was getting rich. $1 million that guy got in cash prize money for himself during COVID, using his employees, using the federal government. This guy needs to be held in contempt.
17: The Trump administration is ending a Medicare subsidy that could result in higher drug prices.
20: The Centers for Medicare and Medicaid announced an end to what was supposed to be a temporary subsidy for Medicare Part D that kept prescription drug costs lower. While Democrats criticized the decision, with Senate Minority Leader Chuck Schumer calling it cruel and heartless, Dr. Mehmet Oz, the CMS administrator, said the subsidy was costing $3.6 billion and the money was just being funneled to insurance companies, that in the end, most beneficiaries would see an increase of less than $10 a month. But he points out that getting most favored nation status for many drugs has reduced costs more anyway, and notes the recent promise made to get seniors GLP-1 drugs for $50 a month. Jessica Rosenthal, Fox News.
17: There's talk of the Senate canceling its August recess to pass the Save America Act. Pennsylvania Republican Senator Dave McCormick says he'll do anything to see the Save Act get passed. He thinks one version of the bill, already passed by the House, has a good chance in the Senate.
21: I think this Reconciliation 3.0 is the likely path. It's past the House. It doesn't have all the aspects of Save America, but has some of the critical components: voter ID, proof of citizenship. And the American people want this 85 to 15.
17: Democrats call the Save Act a power grab. They argue non-citizens already can't vote in the U.S., but the Trump administration is investigating instances of illegal voting in states like New Jersey, where it was revealed some 6,000 non-citizens were registered. Texas Democrat Senate candidate James Tallarico has said Islamic mystics influenced his faith as much as Christian authors. Robert Thornton reports.
22: Tallarico made the comments during an April 2024 appearance on the State of Belief podcast. He said he learned from Islamic mystics, from poets like Rumi, as much as he did from Christian authors and writers. Jonathan Covey is the director of policy at Texas Values Action.
23: That's a remarkable statement for someone who presents himself as a Christian in politics, as a voice for Christians. And, you know, Christians have always believed we can learn about history and culture from many traditions, but the authority that forms Christian doctrine is the Bible and the understanding of Christian faith. Christianity isn't just a buffet where you can fill your plate with whatever religious teachings appeal to you.
22: Covey also noted Tallarico's opposition to the Ten Commandments in Texas public schools.
23: During last session, during the debate over the Ten Commandments bill, he argued aggressively against displaying one of the most foundational texts in the Judeo-Christian tradition. Now he's saying that Islamic mystics have shaped his faith as much as Christian writers. These aren't disconnected statements. Texans have every right to ask whether James Tallarico is defending historic Christianity or whether he's trying to redefine it. You know, Jesus said, I'm the way, the truth, and the life. He didn't say, I'm one of many ways.
22: I'm Robert Thornton.
17: U.S. futures edged higher and oil prices slipped today. More news online at AFN.net and download the AFN mobile app. I'm Rusty Pugh.
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26: 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Proverbs 18:15 says, an intelligent heart acquires knowledge, and the ear of the wise seeks knowledge. That's a good word for every area of life, including how we manage money. As stewards, we don't want to make financial decisions simply because an account is popular or because someone told us we ought to have one. We want to understand the tools available to us and use them in ways that reflect wisdom, patience, and trust in the Lord. So today, let's take a short IRA pop quiz. Don't worry, no grades, no pressure, just a few true or false questions to help us think more clearly. Question number one, you can contribute to an IRA even if you already have a retirement plan through your employer. True or false? That one's true. You can contribute to a traditional or Roth IRA even if you also participate in a 401k, 403b, or other workplace plan. In 2026, the total amount you can contribute to all of your traditional and Roth IRAs combined is $7,500 or $8,600 if you're age 50 or older. Now, you'll need enough taxable compensation to support your contribution, and income limits may affect whether you can deduct a traditional IRA contribution or contribute directly to a Roth. So, yes, you can have both, but know the rules before you contribute. All right, question number two. An IRA is an account that holds investments, not an investment by itself. True or false? That was also true. An IRA is more like a container. Inside that account, you may have mutual funds, ETFs, stocks, bonds, money market funds, or other options, depending on what your custodian makes available. That distinction matters. Sometimes people say, well, I bought an IRA, when what they really mean is, I opened an IRA and invested the money. The IRA is the account. The investments inside the account determine how the money is actually working. And there are limits. IRA funds generally cannot be invested in life insurance or collectibles. Certain precious metals may be allowed if they meet specific IRS requirements and are held properly. Something called self-directed IRAs can open the door to more specialized investments, but they also come with added complexity and risk. All right, let's get to question number three. Your will determines who receives your IRA, regardless of the beneficiary listed on the account. True or false? That one's false. Like many financial accounts, an IRA allows you to name beneficiaries. When you die, those beneficiaries generally receive the account directly outside probate. And in most cases, the beneficiary designation controls, even if your will says something different. That's why it's important to review your beneficiaries after major life changes, marriage, divorce, the death of a spouse, or the birth of a child. Stewardship includes making your intentions clear. Question number four. Traditional IRAs are subject to required minimum distributions. True or false? Well, that one's true. Traditional IRAs are subject to required minimum distributions, or RMDs. In general, you must begin taking them by April 1st of the year after the year you turn 73. After that first year, annual RMDs are typically due by December 31st. If you don't take the required amount, the penalty can be 25% of the amount not withdrawn, though it may be reduced to 10% if corrected in time. Roth IRAs are different. They don't require distributions during the original owner's lifetime. Contributions are made with after-tax dollars, and qualified withdrawals may be tax-free later. But remember, retirement accounts are tools, not ultimate security. Our hope is not in an IRA, a pension, a 401k, or a balance sheet. Our hope is in Christ. All right, well, how did you do? The goal isn't to become a retirement expert overnight. The goal is to grow in wisdom. An IRA may be one piece of a wise financial plan, but the deeper question is always this: am I using what God has entrusted to me in a way that reflects faithfulness, generosity, and eternal priorities? By the way, if you want to explore all of that further, check out my new devotional, Our Ultimate Treasure, a 21-day journey to faithful stewardship, when you visit faithfi.com/shop. 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We'll be right back.
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4: 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I'm Rob West. We're taking your calls and questions today. The number, 800-525-7000. The lines have started filling up, but we've still got room for you at the moment. So if you'd like to be a part of the broadcast today, give us a call, 800-525-7000. Hey, we started today by talking about IRAs. How'd you do on the quiz? I know that can get confusing, a lot of terms and jargon, and you know, as we think about investing, it doesn't have to be complicated. We try to simplify it, break it down for you here on this program, but hopefully you took something away that would be helpful to you as you keep your financial house in order. By the way, one of my favorite tools, you hear me talk about it often on this broadcast, related to IRAs, is something called a qualified charitable distribution, or short, QCD. Yeah, we like a lot of acronyms here in the financial world. QCDs are basically the only way to get money out of a traditional IRA without ever paying tax on it. Now, you might say, wait a minute, Rob, how does that work? Well, remember, when that money went in, maybe into a 401k or 403b initially, perhaps straight into a traditional IRA, in either case, you got a deduction. So that money went in pre-tax. Actually, it wasn't a deduction. It was just excluded from your taxable income in the year that you made the contribution. So no tax paid on the money going in. Now, the money grows tax deferred. So you invest it, you put it in mutual funds, stocks, ETFs, bonds. It grows over a lifetime through your working years. And the nice thing about that tax deferred growth is the taxes are not a drag on the investments. You can buy or sell or change investments inside that 401k or IRA. And there's no capital gains, there's no impact to those buying and selling from a tax standpoint that would, you know, cause your growth to be limited. So you don't pay any tax on that money that as it goes in. It's excluded from your taxable income. Then you get that tax deferred growth. Then typically when you roll that 401k to an IRA, you know, or you have the IRA itself and you start taking withdrawals in retirement, well, you're going to pay tax on it as it comes out. That's your deal with the IRS. We're not going to make you pay tax on it up front. We're not going to make you pay tax along the way, but we are going to expect that as you pull money out, it's added to your taxable income after 59 and a half, and then we get our tax. Well, the only way to eliminate that third step where the IRS gets their money is when that money goes straight from your IRA, and this is only after age 70 and a half or older, straight from that IRA, not to you as what's called a distribution, but straight to a qualified ministry, so a 501c3 organization like American Family Association. When it goes straight to that ministry, including your church, you never pay tax on it. It doesn't get added to your taxable income like it normally would. So it went in tax without paying tax on it, it grew without paying tax on it, and then it comes out without paying tax on it, but it does have to go straight to a ministry. What an opportunity for you to do some hilarious giving as you support ministries on the heart of God, again, like American Family Association. So if you'd like to do something like that and consider what it would look like to do your giving out of your IRA to your church or to AFA or even here to FaithFi, we'd love to talk to you about that, help

0: you with that. The team at the AFA Foundation, Chelsea and Jessica and Riley would be delighted to talk to you. Just go to afafoundation.net and you can schedule a call with the team there if you want to get some of that IRA money over to AFA. But regardless of where you send it, think about doing some giving after age 70 and a half to your favorite ministry straight from your IRA. It can make a lot of sense. By the way, at 73, not to confuse you, you're going to start having required minimums. Well, the QCD satisfies that, so that's another benefit. All right, that's enough for that. We're going to dive into your questions today. 800-525-7000 is the number to call. We would love to hear from you. Let's go to Texas. Joyce, how can I help you?
1: Yes, hi. I was calling because I wanted to find out if I should sell a second home. I have a retirement home that I'm not living at, but it's really smaller. I'm afraid of selling this home, the other home, because it's in a very popular area, and I'm not confident in the stock market and where to put the money after I sell so I won't lose it.
0: Yes. So let me make sure I've got the situation here. The retirement home is the home that you're not currently living at, but you do plan to move there at some point. Is that right?
1: Correct.
0: Okay.
1: It's, yes, it's a very much downsized home that I wanted to move to. So
0: yes.
1: Yeah.
0: Yeah. And when you sell the current home, if that's what you decide to do, is that the point? And what's the triggering event that would cause you to move from where you're living now to the smaller retirement home? When is that going to happen?
1: Oh my gosh. I guess the expense of it.
0: Now tell me more about that. The expense of what?
1: Of the home I'm living in now.
0: Okay. But in your current plans, when do you plan to relocate and make the retirement home your primary residence?
1: Probably in another 2 to 3 years.
0: Okay. Yeah. And so if you were to sell the current home, why would you do that? Would you do that to accelerate that plan and move quicker than 2 to 3 years? Or are you just looking to maximize the housing values? What is it that's driving this decision to sell the current home that's in the popular area?
1: Well, the upkeep. I'm just tired of taking care of it, actually.
0: Okay. Yeah.
1: It's becoming problematic.
0: Okay. And then if you were to sell it to get rid of that upkeep, and I understand that, would you just accelerate that plan and move to the retirement home sooner, or would you stay closer to where you're at now and you know, rent something, or what would you do?
1: I would accelerate it.
0: Okay. Yeah. Yeah. Well, I think, you know, this is more of a lifestyle decision than it is a financial decision, because, you know, you certainly could sell the home now. And, you know, that would be, you know, it'd be nothing wrong with that. And that would alleviate what your primary concern is, at least that I'm hearing, which is, you know, the upkeep on it. You're ready to have a smaller home and not as much of the carrying costs and the upkeep and so forth. And it sounds like the primary concern for you proceeding with that plan is, what am I going to do with the money? I'm going to have a large, what we call liquidity event, meaning that illiquid cash in the current home is now going to be liquid, and you're going to have to decide what to do with it. And I think that's a perfect opportunity, Joyce, for you to bring a certified Kingdom advisor into the equation that allows you to say, you know, okay, I'm going to take this money. I'm going to meet with somebody that shares my values and that has a lot of experience and that I develop a good rapport with. And we're going to develop a strategy around how that money is going to be invested. And it can be as conservative as you want it to be, such that now we move from, you know, more of a hands-on investment, you know, a piece of property that requires a lot of upkeep, to a more passive investment that doesn't require any upkeep, doesn't have any property taxes associated with it, can generate income through dividends and interest and things like that, does certainly have market risk, but has, you know, a greater potential for return as well. It sounds like that might, you know, be the, you know, the sweet spot, so long as you're ready to go ahead and make that move to the smaller place, which what I'm hearing is you may appreciate the ability to be in a smaller, more manageable place sooner rather than later. because that's what's driving this decision. Now, I want to get your take on all of that and see if you have any other follow-up questions. I've got to hit a break. So, Joyce, I'm going to ask you to stay right there, and we'll pick up the conversation on the other side. Dolores, coming your way as well. 800-525-7000.
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0: 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I'm Rob West. 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Call right now. Before the break, we were talking to Joyce in Texas. She's got two properties. One she's living in, and it's in a more popular area, a little larger, requires more upkeep than she'd like. She has a retirement home that's smaller, less upkeep. Her plan currently, or at least the what she had been thinking, was that in 2 or 3 years she would move to that retirement property. But she's wondering, should I go ahead and do that now? I'm tired of the upkeep. That would kind of alleviate some of this burden. But what would I do with the money? And so we were talking about perhaps this is an opportunity to accelerate this plan and find an advisor that could then manage that money on her behalf, grow it, still be fairly conservative if that's what she's looking for, but get her out from under just all the upkeep that comes with two properties, including this one property that's a little bit larger. But at the end of the day, this being more of a lifestyle decision than a financial decision. But Joyce, give me your thoughts on all that.
1: That would be a good, the more I think about it, the more I want to sell the house because it's a problem becoming burdensome, a little bit burdensome.
0: Yeah, and that's what I'm hearing from you for sure. So I would concur. Yeah. And so what is your biggest concern? If you, let's say you were to go ahead with that and we put it on the market, it sells quickly. You feel like you get a fair price for it. You're on your way to that next property. If you're in that situation at that point, what is your primary concern that would be weighing on you at that point?
1: I still work and I'm healthy and I still like to work and getting back and forth to my work because it's like a little bit away, but that would not be a problem.
0: Yeah.
1: I guess I'm just all the work involved with selling a house. Actually.
0: Yeah. Yeah.
1: I think that's it.
0: Yeah. Well, a couple of thoughts there. Number one is, you know, maybe you move to that other retirement house for 30 days and just do a dry run and drive to work and see what it's like and look at the traffic patterns and see if you're, you know, if it's more taxing on you when you get home at night. And let's just, you know, before you make that big decision, just kind of see what your lifestyle would look like in that scenario and give it a shot. And then reevaluate. That would be one option. The second is get a really competent realtor, a real estate professional, maybe somebody who goes to your church or somebody that could be referred to you that could come alongside you and just start talking about what would it look like to stage the property and, you know, what does the process of selling look like? I mean, obviously, if you've been there a long time, you know, I know if your house is like mine, you've got closets that need attention and all kinds of things, and that can seem overwhelming. You know, you could hire a crew to come help you pack that up. Maybe there's friends or family that could help. Maybe you do it over time and you just say, listen, I'm not going to rush this. My goal is to sell it by the end of the year. And so I'm just going to, you know, start cleaning out one room at a time. I mean, you know, it's not an all or nothing. We can start making steps in this direction without adding a whole lot of burden or stress to your life. Does that make sense?
1: That makes perfect sense.
0: Yeah, good. Well, I think you're on the right track. I hear you saying that it's going to, once you get through the sale, and you will, and again, you don't have to do it all at once, you're going to have a big load lifted off because now you're not going to have this property. You're going to have much less upkeep, but we need to make sure you're comfortable because I agree. I love the idea of you continuing to work. I mean, we were created to be workers before the fall of man. We're to be productive and that keeps us healthy and it keeps us, you know, in a mode where we can contribute to the flourishing of others and, you know, that we weren't designed to sit on the front porch. And I'm not saying that's what your retirement plan is, but I'm just saying, I like the idea that you're saying, I like my work and I want to continue. That's great. We need to make sure that you moving to that other property is still, you know, conducive to your desire to continue to work as long as you're able. So maybe give that a test, maybe start making some steps toward the sale so you get a better understanding of what that would look like and then start making measured progress in that direction. Joyce, Lord bless you. I appreciate your call today. And if I can help further along the way, please reach out. Okay. God bless you. Let's go to Mississippi. Dolores, how can I help?
9: Hey, good morning.
0: Hi there.
9: You hear me?
0: Yes, ma'am.
9: Oh, yeah, you do hear me. Oh, thanks for taking my call.
0: Of course.
9: Listening to you yesterday morning, and I think I heard you talking about reverse mortgages. I think that's what I heard.
0: Yes, ma'am. We sure did.
9: Oh, yes. Well, I was wondering if I qualified for a reverse mortgage. I got bad credit, and I need some money. Mm-hmm. And I'm buying a home. I don't have anything but my military income. You know, I'm 100% service-connected disabled veteran, Army
0: okay.
9: veteran.
0: Okay.
9: And I have a little small piece of land. I don't have any 401ks or none of those things
0: okay.
9: that everybody's talking about.
0: Yes, ma'am.
9: But I do have my home that I'm buying with a little bit of equity. And then I'm just wondering, how does it look like I would ever qualify for some kind of way to get myself out of the debt I'm in.
0: Yes. Well, first of all, thank you for your service to our nation. We're grateful. And you may qualify for a reverse mortgage, and it could be a really helpful tool in this season of life, given what you're describing. Tell me about that home you're purchasing. How much are you buying it for, and how much are you going to put down?
9: Well, I've already done it all in 2020. In 2020, it was $249,000.
0: Okay.
9: And I moved from California to Mississippi. This is my very first home. And I'm loving it, actually. I've been using it to try to make some money. Every once in a while, because I'm on the lake, I rent out rooms and people love to come there. But it's just, I got so tired of doing, I was doing Airbnb. Mm-hmm. And I got so worn out doing laundry all the time, changing beds. People were coming because I bought kayaks. And it was just too much. So I quit doing that. It was 3 years of that. But in the meantime, you know, with this being my first home and me being homeless before I moved into this home, I needed everything. I moved from out of my car into this house.
0: Let me interrupt you. This is all really helpful. Unfortunately, I'm up against a break, but I want to hear the rest of the story, and then I'll give you my thoughts. But I want to ask you to stay right there, and we'll pick it up on the other side. We'll be right back.
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0: Thanks for joining us today on Faith and Finance here on American Family Radio. Coming up in the next segment, Walker Wildman stops by. We'll get Walker's take on the work of AFA in the area of corporate engagement, making some incredible impact for biblical values in our country by engaging with the largest companies in the world. Walker will update us on that straight ahead. Before the break, we were talking to Dolores. She served our nation as an armed services person and is now a disabled veteran as a result of her service. She does not have any savings. She did buy a home, and she did that about 5 years ago. And she's wondering if a reverse mortgage could be an option for her. And Dolores, did you say you bought that home for $249,000 in 2021? Was that right?
9: In 2020, it was $249.
0: Okay.
9: I think it's $222 now that I owe. So $220, something like that.
0: Okay, yeah. So it's probably worth, homes on average, and of course it depends on the home and the location, but just roughly over the last 6 years in this country, we've had about a 40% appreciation. So that home may be worth $350 today. The challenge is, in order to do a reverse mortgage, you're going to need, you know, 50% in equity. And that would mean, you know, that you'd need a balance on your mortgage of $175 or less. At age 67, that really is going to be the target. So I think you're probably in a situation where you couldn't quite qualify for a reverse mortgage. Now, one of the things you might be able to do is refinance the existing mortgage with a reverse mortgage, which would just simply wouldn't give you any extra cash, but it would eliminate that mortgage payment. And obviously that could be a game changer for you if you no longer had to make that mortgage payment. The only question is just whether you have enough equity to do that at 67. Certainly as you age and as that balance comes down, there will be a point at which you could refinance it with a reverse mortgage. That may or may not be true today, just given that your balance is up at 220. It's really going to come down to, you know, ultimately what that home is worth. Does that all make sense?
9: Yes, it does. Thank you.
0: Yeah, you're welcome. If you want to learn more, you could go to faithfi.com/movement. 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Again, thank you for your service in the Army, Dolores. We're grateful, and call anytime. Let's go to Daryl in Texas. Daryl, go ahead.
16: Hello. Yeah, I'm about to turn 74, and I have had an IRA, a traditional IRA, in a brokerage. And in December of 2025, I opened up a Roth on the advice of AI, so I could get a year's counted toward it. And I was thinking I need to deplete the traditional IRA into the Roth as much as I can as far as contributions. I have one for me and my wife. We both have separate accounts on all this. We have the brokerage, a joint. But what I'm thinking is I'll take all of our monthly income out of the traditional and put all the contributions out of the traditional IRA and have my qualified charitable donations come out of the IRA, try to drain it, in other words, into the Roth and the brokerage. And what I was wondering also is, should I maximize the growth in the brokerage and the Roth? And I was even thinking about turning all those profitable stocks in the IRA over, transfer them over to the Roth. But the problem is it increases your income there, you know, and then it threatens your tax bracket.
0: Yeah.
16: It gets a little complicated, you know
0: it
16: what
0: does.
16: I mean? It gets really complicated.
0: It does. And I generally like the direction you're headed where you're going to spend down the IRA. I mean, is the goal ultimately to leave tax-free money to your heirs? Is that what you're trying to solve for or something else?
16: Yeah, that's a big – I don't want them to have to deal with the 10-year constant addition to their tax burden with the income, you know, because they only have 10 years to get rid of it.
0: Sure. Yeah. Do you have earned income? Are you working?
16: Well, I have been working, which has been actually I've been wasting my time because I'm having to pay it in taxes, as it turns out. So I'm quitting next week, as a matter of fact. It's my last.
0: Okay. All right. But the only reason I ask is the only way that you're going to be able to make new contributions to that Roth is as if you have enough earned income to do so. Otherwise, the only way to get the money in there is the conversion, which is going to be then added, of course, to your taxable income for the year. And to your point, you've got to be careful on that. You can't just, you know, transfer it. It's got to be through a conversion process. And you got to be careful with the IRMA on your Medicare, because 2 years after you have a spike in income, you could have hundreds of additional dollars a month in Medicare premiums.
16: Yeah, I'm worried about that. But, well, we own a real estate company, so we occasionally have some sales with friends and family. We don't make it active, you know, because it's we just don't want that burden. But we do sell for friends and family, in our own even. But anyway, yeah, I think we might could keep enough income to justify making contributions, though.
0: Okay, so that would allow you to do, at least for this year, and it'll probably increase next year, between the two, $17,200, because you could do $8,600 apiece. So you could do that as new contributions, and then you could work with your CPA, or if you do it yourself, you could look at the, you know, kind of filling up the bucket strategy where you say, okay, what tax bracket am I in, and how much can I convert without tipping over into the next bracket? But then also make sure you're mindful of that IRMA, which, you know, is going to hit you 2 years later, and you just don't want to get caught by surprise on that. But this idea that you would spend down the IRA and do your giving out of your IRA, traditional, and then make new contributions to the Roth, and then convert certain portions each year on a judicious basis, you know, just evaluating the tax impact, I think overall I'm on board with that strategy.
16: Good idea. So, should I move what I retain into the traditional IRA? Should I put it in like the Schwab Money Market Investor, or something that doesn't really grow much to keep? Because it's going to be like a snowball. I got to keep trying to smush it down.
0: Yeah, no, I that seems counterproductive to me, because you know, even if you convert it and pay the tax on it, there's not 100% tax. You know, you're probably paying 22%. So, you know, I wouldn't intentionally try to you know, squash your potential for gains inside that IRA just because you're trying to drain that account. I mean, worst case, you have a wild, you know, wildly successful return, and then you convert it to Roth and pay the tax on it, and you're still in the money at that point, because, you know, you're only paying tax at whatever marginal tax rate you're at. Does that make sense?
16: Yes, sir. Yes, sir. Yeah. Very much so.
0: I would try to make as much as you can, and then let's deal with the strategy, you know, to drain that account over time. Separate from that, I wouldn't intentionally try to limit your upside potential.
16: Okay, don't choke it down just for the sake of trying to get rid of it, right?
0: Yeah. Yeah, exactly. Because we can always convert it. We'll have to pay a little tax, but you're never going to pay more than probably 30% in tax, and it's probably going to be less than that. So you'd still come out ahead to do really well in the IRA, even if you have to pay the tax as you try to move it over to the Roth. And don't forget the giving opportunity there as well. You've got even more money now to give away when you have great returns. Thanks for your call, Daryl. We'll be right back. Stay with us.
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0: Hey, thanks for joining us today on Faith and Finance here on American Family Radio. I'm Rob West. We may have time for one or two more questions before we round out the broadcast today. 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Each Friday in this segment, we're joined by Walker Wildman. Walker is, of course, with the American Family Association and leads the team at AFA Action. And one of their most successful strategies as of late has been corporate engagement, really advocating on behalf of religious freedom and biblical values in this nation as they engage with the largest companies in the world through the corporate engagement work of American Family Association. And Walker, we're getting ready for another season here of engagement. I know you and the team have been strategizing and thinking about where we go next. Give us an update on what you're working on.
3: Yeah, you know, one thing that we've focused on with some of these companies is their employee resource groups. So anybody who's been in corporate America knows that these major corporations have employee resource groups that are set up by the employees. And for example, you can have a Christian employee resource group. You can have basically all kinds of employee resource groups based on interest and hobbies and what think people like to do. But what we've noticed over the years is that some of these companies are telling Christians that they can't have an employee resource group. So you can have a ERG, an employee resource group for LGBTQ stuff, where they meet once a month and talk about, you know, activism in the corporate world when it comes to the transgender and homosexual agenda. But then you have Christians wanting to get together during their lunch break and read the Bible, and the company's saying, no, we can't do that. We don't do religion here. So that's one thing we're going to focus on. There's a few companies. Charles Schwab is one of them. There's a few others as well that we're going to focus on that have had issues in this arena. So our position is that if you're going to have employee resource groups, then Christians ought to be able to have their employee resource group as well. Otherwise, if you're just not going to, if you're going to pick and choose who can have a group, then let's just not do groups at all.
0: Right.
3: Let's focus on our core business function. So that's our position.
0: Yeah, that's fabulous. And Walker, the good news is some of these companies have been responding. Isn't that right?
3: Yeah, they have. They have. And the public sentiment is very much on our side because the public in general, and this is even polls well amongst Democrats, they're tired of companies meddling around in social issues and things that are really outside of their purview as a business and as a company. And now at AFA or, you know, at the Republican National Party or the Democrat Party, you know, they exist to weigh in on these social issues and these policy battles, and that's completely fine. We don't think people need to, you know, ignore what's going on civically and otherwise. But when you're a company, for example, you know, Home Depot, you just have no business or expertise weighing in on, you know, transgender treatments for minors. That's just not something that they're good at, known for, or that their shareholders care about them weighing in on. So we want businesses to focus on business, and yeah, whatever their core goods and services are, that's what they need to be the best at. You know, Chick-fil-A, even though they're still privately held, they have mastered the chicken sandwich. They have mastered the efficient drive-thru. So they're focused on doing the best that they can with their business. And that's the kind of mentality that we want corporate America to embrace.
0: Yeah, that's exactly right. You brought up Chick-fil-A. I was just with one of their former executives the other day. He was telling me that, you know, they have 14% less service hours because they're closed on Sunday, and Sunday in the fast food business is often the best day of the week, and yet they're the highest grossing per store fast food quick service company in the world. And so when you do things with excellence and you focus on your core business and you operate out of biblical values, it's actually good for business, isn't it?
3: Yeah, it is, and it's less distracting. I mean, when you count in the hours and the money that some of these woke companies put into diversity classes and DEI training and sponsoring these LGBTQ events and, you know, fundraising or funding some of these Democrat super PACs and stuff through their management. And then now we've got, you know, some indication of some companies that have given money to the SPLC through their corporate charitable giving programs. So it's just a complete distraction. And so the position of my grandfather back in the 80s and 90s with these companies that he was meeting with on these very same topics and with Hollywood is that you guys need to remain neutral. And whatever your core business is, you know, whatever your core area is that you're known for, you just need to focus on that. And when you do that, consumers are happy and they'll spend money at your stores.
0: Yeah, that's exactly right. And then the other side of this, you know, beyond what you all are doing through the engagement and actually having the conversations and writing the shareholder proposals, is that Christians haven't understood that they've been delegating their proxy votes to the BlackRocks of the world. And I can guarantee you the way they're voting on their behalf is not in line with their values. Isn't that right?
3: No, it's not. The cultural left in the country has dominated the proxy voting arena for a very long time. And so conservatives and those who are Christian are beginning to really wake up to this reality. And Jerry Boyer and others have been absolutely leading the charge on this. So we're moving this in the right direction. We're beginning to catch up, if you will, with the left on this. But what makes what we're doing and what Jerry's doing different than the left is we're not petitioning companies to be, you know, political hacks or to be, you know, in the back pocket of the Republican Party. That's not what we're pushing for. We're just pushing for them to make good business decisions that serves their shareholders and the public well. And so we're not going in demanding, you know, you need to donate to AFA or you need to, you know, become, you know, part of the MAGA movement as a company. Which is what the left has been doing for the Democrats and the Marxists. We're just saying, hey, you guys need to stay neutral and focus on your core business functions. And that's a very appealing message for corporate America, because they're honestly tired of having to kowtow to whatever the vibe is of the day.
0: Yeah, it's refreshing, Walker, and I'm sure it is for these boards of directors as well that you're engaging with. Well done, sir. We appreciate the update, and we'll look forward to talking to you next week.
3: All right. Thanks, Rob. God bless.
0: You too. That's Walker Wildman from the American Family Association. By the way, folks, when you make a gift of stock to the AFA Foundation, they can evaluate that company and see before they sell it to use it for the culture transforming work of the AFA. They can say, is this a company we want to engage with? Is there something that we need to bring before the company leadership? That gift of stock gives them the ability to do that. So think about that. Rather than donating cash to AFA, think about donating appreciated stock. And there could be kind of a double win that comes out of that. If you want to learn more about that, just go to AFAFoundation.net. All right, let's round out the broadcast today. We'll finish with Mary's call from Tennessee. Mary, how can I help you?
4: Okay, I'm 90 years old. I'm in good health, but I have a big home that I'm thinking about selling. I'm concerned about the property gains tax, the Medicare premiums going up. I have a will. The only thing on my will would be that would have to go through probate would be my house, because I have all my CDs beneficiaries, you know, all that's taken care of. So the only thing that would go through probate would be my house. I want to know which is the better to do, to sell it. I'm tired of the upkeep, and I was going to move in my son. I will not be buying another house. Yeah. And I was wondering, also, someone told me that you had a one-time thing in your life that you didn't have to pay taxes on a home that was sold. Is that true?
0: No, not quite, but there is an exclusion that's available. When you file your taxes, do you file as a single person or married filing jointly?
4: No, I am a widow. And
0: you're
4: I
0: a widow. Okay.
4: Single.
0: Yes, ma'am. And what is the value of the home?
4: It's about $4,000
0: plus. $400,000?
4: Yes, $400,000
0: okay. plus. And do you remember what you paid for it roughly when you bought it?
4: Well, we built the house and okay. 30 years ago, and my husband was a subcontractor and everything. He did it, okay. he subbed it all out. We built it probably $450,000 back then.
0: Okay. Yeah. And you think it's worth about $400 today. So the good news is that you get, and not one time, you can use this every 2 years. As long as you've lived in a home for 2 out of the last 5 years as your primary residence, which clearly you have a lot more than that, you get a $250,000 capital gains exclusion, okay, as a single filer. And so if you sell it for $400 and we subtract the roughly $150 that it costs you to build it, not to mention all the improvements you made along the way, not maintenance, but improvements, that puts you right at $250, which means you basically have no capital gain because the gain, the difference between what you built it for and what you sell it for, you only pay capital gains tax for anything beyond $250,000 of gain. As long as you've lived there 2 out of the last 5 years. So you should be in great shape, and you know that will not affect you whatsoever in terms of your capital gains taxes. Does that make sense?
4: Okay. What about my income tax for the year and the premium on my Medicare?
0: Yeah, so in terms of the IRMA, is that what you're talking about on the Medicare premiums?
4: Yeah, whatever.
0: Yeah, so capital gains does affect IRMA. So realized long-term capital gains are included in your modified adjusted gross income. And so that means 2 years after, you are going to have an increase, and it could be, you know, a couple hundred dollars a month. So I would recommend you get with a certified public accountant to work through the exact impact on your IRMA so that you know what is coming. And maybe you just plan to pull some of the proceeds of the home out and set that aside for that 1 year, which is all it would be, of increased premiums. But I wouldn't let that drive the decision, but I would get some tax counsel so that you don't get hit by surprise with that. God bless you, Mary. Thanks for calling. Big thanks to my team today, Taylor, Devin, Patty, everybody here at FaithFi. We'll see you next time.
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24: American Family News, I'm Rusty Pugh. President Trump announced that his Board of Peace has reached an agreement with Hamas on a phased disarmament plan for Gaza. Madeline Rivera with more from Washington.
25: The president saying this agreement is a critical step towards Gaza finally being governed by a new Palestinian government that will work closely with the Board of Peace to help the Palestinian people. At the same time, Israel will have the security it deserves with Gaza no longer used as a base for terror attacks. The president says the agreement will be carried out in structured phases. As Hamas gives up their weapons, the Israeli forces will withdraw. The International Stabilization Force will then work with a new Palestinian police force to keep Gaza safe.
24: The war in Iran now spreading across the Middle East as the U.S. and Iran continue to exchange strikes, with Egypt being drawn into the fight following a drone strike on 2 gas vessels. And our homeland now in the crosshairs as Iran reportedly hacks the Minnesota water system. Everyday Warrior podcast host and Fox News contributor Mike Cirilli.
26: But it's the strategic justification and the unification that we need to continue this campaign. I think the American people are asking why this is taking so long. I think the better question is why have we allowed this tyranny to go on for decades, why we avoided this conflict. We finally have a president that has shown the fortitude to take on this problem. And guys, you know, the military campaign, there's a lot of questions 5 months in of what we've achieved. I think the president needs to clearly define and compare the Iran 5 months ago to the Iran today. They're severely degraded militarily. Their leaders are exposed. Their proxies are weaker. And their ability to project regional disruption, they have fewer options.
24: A Fox News poll suggests GOP divisions are keeping the high-stakes Texas Senate race competitive. Kristen Goodwin has more.
1: In a Fox News poll of over 1,000 Texas voters, 48% prefer Republican Senate candidate and current state attorney general Ken Paxton, while 51% favor Democratic Senate candidate James Tallarico. 36% of Republicans say they feel Paxton lacks character, while 17% of Democrats feel Tallarico is too extreme. Despite Texas being a border state, 37% say inflation is the most important issue when it comes to their Senate vote, 18% say the same about immigration, and 11% about health care. 35% of Texas voters say they feel they are falling behind financially. 49% say they're holding steady, and 16% say they feel they are getting ahead. Kristen Goodwin, Fox News.
24: A political analyst says Dr. Anthony Fauci's hubris and narcissism is on display in the so-called diary he kept, detailing his thoughts and actions during the pandemic. Meanwhile, one of President Trump's cabinet members says it also contains a shocking deception.
7: The National Enquirer seems to have nothing on the diary Dr. Anthony Fauci kept during the COVID pandemic, according to AFR podcaster Sandy Rios.
8: How Hollywood is beginning to think that he's so handsome, that I'm just a celebrity. I am the most famous person in the world, and everywhere I go, and he goes on and on.
7: She says Fauci also detailed how he enriched himself during the health crisis.
8: The revelation that came out in that hearing was shocking, and that is that he had received 8 different grants. That's federal money. And one of them was almost $1 million. It was $950,000.
7: Health and Human Services Secretary Robert F. Kennedy Jr. tells Fox News Fauci privately revealed that he got a pulmonary embolism in July of 2021 after receiving the vaccine.
10: So he took the Moderna vaccine on national TV, telling a very, very highly publicized press conference to show people that was safe.
7: Kennedy says it was on Fauci's recommendation that vaccines became almost a religious rite for the left, despite mounting evidence that the vaccine itself was deadly.
10: Meanwhile, he was telling other people to take this product and concealing the fact that he himself had actually gotten very, very sick from an injury that was highly expected and highly likely to be caused by the vaccine.
7: I'm Steve Jordahl.
24: 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I'm Rusty Pugh.
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27: A fellow who recently swallowed a dictionary said it was thesaurus his throat had ever been. Thesaurus.
28: Oh, really, Tim?
27: The world's shortest commercial flight is only 47 seconds. So,
29: and we don't have time for stowing.
30: And welcome to Trivia Friday. Ed Vitagliano sitting in for Tim Wildman. Let's see. Jonathan Coker is sitting in for J.J. Jasper.
31: Yes, sir. Happy to be here.
30: And then Tony Vitagliano is sitting in for me, I guess.
31: That's right. It's
30: appropriate substitute.
31: As his lineage usually works. Yeah.
30: That's right. That's the way it works around here. So, folks, welcome. It is Trivia Friday, and it is Friday, July 31st, and so I want to take this opportunity to wish my son a happy birthday. It's his birthday today.
31: Happy birthday. Thank you.
30: 37 years ago today. I always tell your mom, so I'm going to just let folks know this is the way it goes down at my house, because I'm king of the castle, is that when she had, I think your sister, she was in labor for 8 hours.
31: Yeah.
30: And I told her, I said, I work 8 hours every day. I don't know. I don't know why you're complaining. 8 hour day. You just put in an 8 hour day like I did.
31: Yeah.
30: You, I don't think you were 8 hours. So
31: I didn't give her as much problem.
30: No.
31: As much trouble, I don't think.
30: Yeah.
2: I'm sure that went over very well, too.
30: Oh,
2: you said that.
30: It did. I
2: like most of your comments.
31: That's always like sounds,
30: most of my comments.
31: Sounds funnier in your head than when it's said. And,
30: when you say it.
31: Yeah.
30: And then you get any married guy knows that first second or two as you're trying to assess the look on your wife's face. That's an important second or two.
31: Mm-hmm.
30: It determines whether you should abandon ship or you can stand.
31: No tougher audience than your spouse,
2: right?
31: If you try to be comedic.
2: Right.
31: Yeah.
30: All right. So if you're brand new to this here show, this is what we do. We have three professors. Admittedly, these are adjunct professors, not junk professors, adjunct. They come in every once in a while and step into the classroom. We're gonna challenge you, our students here at Learning University, which is what we also call Trivia Friday. We're going to challenge you with three questions each. Now, and so we ask you to call in and answer one of those questions, and we like for you to ask one of your own. And the number to do that is 888-589-8840. Now, we do ask that if you have been on the air with us here on Trivia Friday in the last 8 weeks, just wait a week. Wait a week, let someone else have a shot. We try to give as many people as possible the opportunity to call in and get on the program. 888-589-8840 is the number to call. We do ask that you be 11 years old or older to call. We do have that lower threshold. You can be as old as you want to get on, as long as you can be understood on the air. You can call in 888-589-8840. Now, Jonathan, one of these original nine questions is special. What is special about it?
2: Well, it's special because if you hear a certain sound, which is, then that means you have answered the mystery question. And if you answer that question correctly, then we will send you this T-shirt, our new Learning University T-shirt.
31: Mm-hmm. And if you're watching on stream.afa.net, you can actually probably see it.
30: Probably. Yeah. Tony, hold that thing up.
31: Yeah.
30: Hold that up to one of the cameras here. That's what it looks like.
31: It's a good-looking shirt.
30: It is. A few months old, I think. Brand-new design. If you'd like to take a look at it, and let's say you're not watching the video stream, you can go to resources.afa.net, resources.afa.net. Search for Trivia Friday. I think you can just search for Trivia Friday T-shirt, maybe. Mm-hmm. Anyway, you'll see it. The picture will pop up. You can buy one. You don't have to, try your luck. We don't go for luck around here, but you can buy one.
31: Yeah. Yep. It's dignified, regal. Look at that.
30: Oh, it is. Yeah. It's regal. It's a regal T-shirt. And by the way, as JJ frequently says, now JJ's out of pocket as well as Tim, but JJ typically says, as we get to this time of the year, you know, we are approaching now the Christmas season. It is tomorrow, starts August. Mm-hmm. So, folks, you want to get some of your Christmas shopping done early, you can buy a T-shirt. It's a good stocking stuffer. Or you can find something else at resources.afa.net as you begin the laborious process of it's buying
31: just,
30: for
31: it's just around the corner, 5 months away.
30: Yeah. All right. I think we've done all the housekeeping we normally have to do. By the way, Jonathan is going to be picking up the callers and introducing them to the show, welcoming them to the show. I'm going to start off with my questions, then Tony, then Jonathan,
31: okay,
30: and then we'll go to the phones. So here are my three questions. Question number one, German archaeologist Heinrich Schliemann.
2: Heinrich Schliemann
30: discovered the ruins of what famous ancient city? German archaeologist Heinrich Schliemann discovered the ruins of what famous ancient city?
31: And he actually also discovered the Ark of the Covenant in the Lost Ark, I think, and it did not end well for him.
30: That's right. He had a little problem with his face after peering in. By the way, it was a city that archaeologists thought was just mythological. And Heinrich Schliemann discovered that it was not mythical at all. All right, second question is a multiple choice question. I have one of each question. I have a multiple.

0: or 300,000. Tony, I'll never forget when you played basketball. Did you play in junior high too? Or just high school?
1: 8th grade, yeah.
0: 8th grade.
1: Yeah.
0: He joked about some kid that was on the team for another school. This was a kid in the 8th grade who had a full beard or something similar. And Tony said, I think that guy comes to play basketball when he gets off National Guard duty.
1: Yeah.
0: Because he was just that.
1: Leaves his factory job to play basketball. Yeah.
2: For the 8th grade.
0: For the 8th grade. Team. All right. My true-false question. Baby Ruth candy bars, we may have had this in the past. Baby Ruth candy bars were named after the daughter of a president and not baseball player Babe Ruth. Is that true or false? Baby Ruth candy bars were named after the daughter of a president and not baseball player Babe Ruth. Is that true or false? All right, you're up, kid.
1: All right, my first question is, what color is the sun actually when it is viewed from space? What color is the sun actually when it is viewed from space? My second question is, this famous World War II movie came out in the early 1960s about the Normandy invasion and featured an all-star cast of Henry Fonda, Henry Grace, Richard Burton, Robert Mitchum, Sean Connery, and the one and only John Wayne.
0: Oh,
1: what was the name? What was the name of that movie? There was more than that, but I was just picking out the big names. My third last question, what year did the game Pong come out? This was presented to me by my daughter. What year did the game Pong come out?
0: This is from Stella?
1: Yes.
0: This is the best question ever then.
1: Yeah, here you go.
0: Yep. All right, you're up.
2: All right, here we go. My three questions. Number one is, which wireless technology is named after a Viking king? It's a common technology that we all use today. Which wireless technology is named after a Viking king? Second question is a true false. Al Capone had a brother that was a prohibition officer. Is that true or false? Mm-hmm. Al Capone had a brother that was a prohibition officer.
0: His brother Hal. This is Hal and Al.
2: Hal and Al. Yeah, no. It's a good guess. That's not it. All right. Question three. So I just got back from my 2-week tour of America, so some of my questions will be American history type questions. So that's what my third question is. What battle during the Civil War had the biggest number of casualties in a single day?
0: Oh.
2: What battle?
1: I think I know this one.
2: During the Civil War had the biggest number of casualties in a single day?
0: You don't have a John Wayne question?
2: I have no John Wayne questions today.
0: That's very unusual.
2: Yeah.
0: Unusual.
2: Well, I didn't have any last time, so I didn't want to be, one dimensional here.
1: Came back from his trip, a changed man.
2: I don't want to be one dimensional, so I'm exploring other questions.
1: He's a dynamic person.
2: Very
1: dynamic. You step into his office and you'll know.
2: Yeah. He's very, very dynamic.
1: There is more to life than John Wayne. I'll tell you what, if you take a look in his office.
0: Well, hey, you need to at least give a little bit of.
1: I'm just looking at about three. There's a license plate that says Duke.
2: Yeah,
1: a giant picture of John Wayne.
0: That's from Green Berets, isn't it?
1: Yeah. Yep. Yeah. Anyways.
0: And there are some wrestling play action figures countless number of deer
2: antlers.
0: Heads and antlers. Yeah. So, all right, Jonathan, take us to the phones.
2: Here we go. Going to the phones. First, we have Tom calling from Tennessee. Tom, welcome to Trivia Friday.
3: Hey, thank you for having me on. I really love your show.
0: Well, thank you.
1: Welcome to be on.
0: Tom, appreciate that. Where do you live in Tennessee?
3: Chattanooga, home of WUIE.
0: All right.
1: Yeah.
0: Chattanooga.
1: We got a station out there.
0: All right.
3: I'm having a problem where I live in Chattanooga. I'm living in an independent living place, and they actually ring a cowbell before prayer giving thanks for our lunch. And every time they do it, I want to leap to my feet and shout, I want a t-shirt.
0: I tell you what, Tom, Tim's not here. We can do whatever we want. If you answer any question correctly, we're going to send you a t-shirt. How's that?
3: That sounds great.
1: Since you've been given so much false hope over your life, we'll
2: help you out.
0: And, by the way, I should say, if you happen to answer the mystery question correctly, I guess we'll send you two.

0: So,
1: no we, pressure.
0: We're obviously not going to tell you what that is. Yeah. All right, Tom, you want to ask, answer, or do both?
2: I'd like to do both.
0: All right, which one you want to try to answer?
2: I'll try to answer the one about the movie with this about D-Day with the star-studded cast.
3: Absolutely, yes. This famous World War II movie came out in the early 60s about the Normandy invasion and featured an all-star cast, including Henry Fonda, Henry Grace, Richard Burton, Robert Meacham, Sean Connery, and the famous John Wayne. What was the name of that movie?
2: Well, it was The Longest Day.
3: That is correct.
0: That is correct.
3: Great
0: now,
3: movie.
0: That was not, obviously, it was not the mystery question because you didn't hear the dinner bell. I mean, the cowbell. So I know you have a question for us. Great job on answering Tony's question. Just remember, when you're finished, we're going to put you on hold. Stay in the line. Cindy Roberts will get your information. And Tom, we will send you a Trivia Friday t-shirt so you no longer have to be disappointed when you realize the bell is only for lunch, for meal.
2: That's great. Thank you. I bring up your program and your network and the AFA in conversation with people. And now I have the t-shirt to wear, and that will give them extra memory help.
3: Yeah, there you go.
0: That's right, and you can make them feel guilty for not having listened during the previous week. You put a little condemnation there on them. We'll take whatever we can just to get people to listen. All right, Tom, what's your question for us, brother?
2: Who was the first baseball pitcher to win the Cy Young Award in both leagues?
0: Okay. So the first pitcher to win the Cy Young in both leagues.
3: Wow.
0: All right. So we're going to talk amongst ourselves. All right. Can you kind of give us, is this like after the 50s or before the 50s? Can you at least give us a clue there?
2: He won it the first time in 1972, and I think the second time was 1978.
0: All right. We're going to talk amongst ourselves here. Do you guys have any idea? Oh, you probably don't, Tony.
3: When you said talk amongst ourselves, I just was like.
4: When you say talk amongst yourselves, you mean you yourself
3: and I.
0: Do you know? No, I
4: don't keep up with baseball. I watch it periodically, but I honestly don't even have a guess.
0: All right. I do have a guess. I am not sure that this is a player who played in both leagues. Just this name just kind of popped up. And so I'm going to say Steve Carlton. Yeah, I know. I think he got one from the Phillies when he was with the Philadelphia Phillies. I don't know about the American League. Anyway, other than that, I think you've stumped us, Tom. What's the answer?
2: Hey, his first name is pronounced two different ways. I heard it for years as Gaylord Perry.
0: Oh, Gaylord Perry.
2: And then, lately I've heard people saying Gaylord, but I don't know which is. I think Gaylord's actually correct.
0: That's why we always pronounce it. Did he win with the Atlanta Braves? Who did he win with?
2: Won it with Cleveland and San Diego.
0: Okay.
2: And with Cleveland, his earned run average was 1.7, and with the San Diego Padres, I believe it was 2.8.
0: Wow. Okay.
2: So he had a wonderful ERA both years.
0: All right,
2: and
0: Tom.
2: Go ahead. Spitball pitcher.
0: Yeah, I was thinking. I knew there was something. I was going to say a knuckleballer, but so he used a spitball. I didn't think that was legal.
2: Well, it's one of those things that's not legal, but
4: he used it anyway.
2: It's not like if the game was killed.
3: It was the 70s.
2: To not get caught and.
0: Kind of like insider trading in Congress. Kind of, it's not legal, but people
4: they
0: do it
4: anyway.
3: Yeah.
0: All right, Tom.
2: Yeah,
0: yeah. Go ahead, sir.
2: I was going to say it was cheating, but since they were doing it right in front of everybody, they didn't really cheat. They didn't really treat it that way, and he only got thrown out of one game his whole career.
0: Wow.
2: He claimed that a lot of the time he didn't even put anything on the ball. He just had a good breaking ball, and and the batters thought he was doing it, so it was a mental thing.
0: His reputation preceded him. All right, Tom, I'm going to put you on hold, brother. So good work in answering. That's a great question.
3: God bless you.
0: Good baseball question. And Cindy Roberts will get your information, and we will send you a Learning University T-shirt. All right, Jonathan.
4: All right, next we're going to go to Texas where John is listening. John, hold on. What happened? Hang on. There we go. All right, John, you're on Trivia Friday.
5: All right. Greetings from John, for formerly of Cut and Shoot.
0: Yes, sir.
5: But I live in Tyler now. So.
3: Yeah, okay.
5: Anyway, and just wanted you to know, pass along to Tim and JJ, that I'm such a big fan. I have all these trivia questions, and if I get on every 8 weeks, I've got trivia questions until November of 2091.
3: Wow.
0: Wait.
4: You want to send some of those to us?
0: I mean, you have recorded all those kinds of, all the questions we've ever used?
5: No. I found these questions. You haven't
4: to
5: used
4: ask
5: them
4: us.
5: Yet.
0: Oh, to ask
3: oh,
0: us.
3: Yeah. Okay.
0: All right.
4: That's why I said if you want to send some of those to us, you know, that'd be awesome. Sometimes I struggle with these.
0: And John, I got to tell you, brother, you need to, you know, go to the mall or something or go to a movie. This is too much, man. You got more questions than we do. All right, brother. You want ask, answer, or do both, John?
5: Oh, I'm going to do both.
0: All right. Which one you want to answer?
5: Let's do a little history. The one where the most casualties of the War of Northern Aggression.
4: All right, John, that's my question. It is, what battle during the Civil War had the biggest number of casualties in a single day? What is your answer?
5: I believe that's Gettysburg.
4: I'm sorry, John, but that is incorrect.
3: I had that written down.
4: Yeah, just remember the one caveat I said there was in a single day.
0: Now, did Gettysburg have the largest total?
4: The largest total, but that was a three-day battle.
0: Yeah.
4: This was a single-day battle that I'm looking for the answer to.
0: All right, but you were on the right track, John, so good on you. What's your question for us?
5: Yeah. All right, let's stay with a little bit of history. Who was the Secretary of War when the U.S. Camel Corps was established in 1855?
0: 1855, the Secretary of War.
4: I had a question similar, true or false questions, if we actually used camels.
0: And that's true.
4: And that's true.
0: Yeah.
4: We did. They brought camels over because they thought they could handle the heat better in some of the...
0: I saw an episode of some Western show. It was a Western. I can't remember what it was. I don't think it was like Bonanza or something. But it was about some creature that was terrorizing farmers, and it turned out to be a camel. And I'll never forget that because, you know, they try to kind of ramp up the mystery of it.
3: Yeah.
0: And it was just a camel that had gotten loose from the Camel Corps, but the people weren't familiar with
4: camels. Yeah, they didn't know what it was.
3: They tried to draw a picture of it. You're like, something's wrong with this person drawing a picture. Just draw a straight line, buddy. And it's just,
4: I'm telling you, it had
0: humps
4: all over it.
0: And a long neck and a small head.
4: And it spit
0: on me.
4: I don't know who the Secretary of War.
0: Secretary of War. I don't even have a bad guess.
3: 1855. I'm guessing it's probably somebody, at least we would know.
0: All right. Is it someone who wound up being a famous general in the Civil War?
5: No.
0: All right.
4: Okay. Yeah.
0: Then I think you got us.
4: Yeah.
0: What's the answer?
5: Oh, okay. I got to comment on it right after this. The answer is Jefferson Davis.
0: Oh, okay. All right. Yeah, he was the president of the Confederacy.
3: Mm-hmm. Yeah.
0: Okay, so what's the comment?
5: The comment is the reason the Camel Corps was disbanded was because it was abandoned because the Civil War began.
0: Mm-hmm. Oh.
3: Okay.
0: And they used the Camel Corps in the Southwest, right? Texas in the Southwest?
3: Yeah.
5: Yes, out in the desert areas of Texas, all the way to Arizona. but they abandoned them because they needed the manpower and the and supplies and money to go fight in the war.
0: Okay, I think there was actually a movie from the 70s called Homps, H-A-W-M-P-S, that was, it was kind of a halfway comedy as they tried to train troopers, cavalrymen, to use camels. And I don't think was very popular, but I do remember seeing that because it was just interesting to me. All right, John, thank you so much.
3: Appreciate you, brother.
0: Yeah, great question. And I'll tell you what, we're going to go ahead and take our break. It's Trivia Friday. Ed Vitagliano, Jonathan Coker, Tony Vitagliano. It is, the number to call is 888-589-8840. We have a number of folks in the queue. Kim, Kathy, Stella, Neil, Chris. We will come to you when we come back from our break. We will reset our questions and then go back to the phone lines. Again, you're listening to Trivia Friday on the American Family Radio Network. We'll take a short break and we will be right back.

0: It's my turn.
1: Here is your host for My Turn, Don Wildman.
0: Let me share with you a father's prayer that I wrote many, many years ago. Dear God, I need your help to be the kind of father I should be. Hear my prayer. Help me, Father, to be more interested in the things my children are interested in. Too often I find myself too deeply involved in my own thinking to pay much attention to what one of my children is saying. Remind me constantly that the things they are interested in are just as important as the things I'm interested in. Help me to be a better listener. Then, Father, help me to set aside some time in my busy schedule for the children. It seems that I'm always tied up with something, and even when I'm not, I think I'm too tired to spend some time in their activities. Lord, help me keep my perspectives straight. Business can wait, but my children will only grow up once. Help me not to forget that children need love and attention as well as food and clothing while growing up. Too many times I get so concerned about their material needs that I forget their emotional needs. And Lord, I pray that my children will be able to see your love in me. If they can only see me living my faith, then they will understand it, even if I can't put it in the right words for them. Help me to keep the important things important and secondary things secondary. You know that many times the temptation is to neglect the important things of life while concentrating on secondary matters. Help me to teach kindness by being kind, forgiveness by forgiving, helpfulness by helping, and love by loving. And dear God, help me prepare my children for marriage by being a good husband to their mother. If I'm a good husband, maybe it will help them when it comes time for them to take a life's partner. Help me to look for my children's good points and to brag on them a little more. You know, Lord, that I won't close my eyes to their faults. As their father, I must be able to see those. But Lord, help me to dwell on their positive points. Another thing I will need your help in is having the power to say no to them when it should be said. We both know that many times a no is much better than a yes. These children of mine are growing up, Lord. One day before long, they'll go out into the world on their own. They will choose an occupation. Help me to be man enough to rejoice in whatever they choose to do, and Christian enough to teach them that they can serve you in any occupation where they will work for the good of their fellow man. Lord, I'm tempted to ask you to stop time, to keep my children, little children, always, but I know that life doesn't operate that way. So I will just ask you to help me enjoy my children while they are children. Then in my old age, I will have beautiful memories of my children when they were small and be proud of them as adults. Lord, I can't be a very good father without your help. So thanks for pitching in and giving me a helping hand. Amen.
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2: Hello, Tim Wildman here, president of American Family Association and American Family Radio. Hey, maybe you've heard some of my other announcements about our tours in March 2027. We are going to Greece and we're going to Italy. Two separate tours, but you can do both if you want to. The first tour is called The Footsteps of Paul, which will be going to many of the places covered in the book of Acts that happened in Greece. The other tour is Italy, and one of the places we're going to be going is Venice, and we're going to ride the gondola, or the gondola, that Paul took on his trip to Venice. You can read about that in the Bible, too. I'm just kidding, but you can call it a gondola or gondola. I don't care, but if you want to go on one of our tours in 2027, go to tours.afa.net. That's tours.afa.net.
3: I will exalt you, my God and King, and praise your name forever and ever. I will praise you every day. Yes, I will praise you forever. Great is the Lord. He He is most worthy of praise. No one can measure his greatness. Psalm 145, 1-3.

0: faster than a speeding bullet. More powerful than a locomotive. Able to leap tall buildings at a single bound.
1: Look, up in the sky. It's a bird.
2: It's a plane.
0: It's Superman. Yes, it's Superman. Strange visitor from another planet who came to Earth with powers and abilities far beyond those of mortal men. Superman. Who can change the course of mighty rivers, bend steel in his bare hands.
3: Yes, the black and white version of the Superman TV program. I grew up watching it. Tony probably heard about me growing up watching it.
4: Was that the one that you pulled the towel off the rack because you wanted? Were you watching Superman?
3: No, that was Batman.
4: Okay. Okay,
3: okay, so now I got to tell the story. Oh, I hate telling story. No, I loved, we lived in San Diego, California, when the TV show Batman came out, and I flipped over Batman. And so we were having supper, and the dining room was, right off the dining room was a, was the utility room with a washer and dryer, and there was a bathroom adjacent. So my mom said, Eddie, did you wash your hands? No, so I had to go wash my hands. And while I was drying them off, I remembered how Batman and Robin would climb up the sides of a building. Mm. So I grabbed onto the towel rack and put my feet on the wall and was talking to Robin, you know, if you get the Joker. And talk about Joker, that Joker came out of the wall. And I went launched backwards into the cabinet where the sink was and made a racket. And, of course, my parents came running in and my dad, you talk about flipping. My dad flipped out, and he said, what did you do? And I seriously, folks, this just shows you why you should never try to lie, because you're not going to get away with it. I told my dad that I had one hand on one towel and grabbed the wrong towel and pulled the towel rack out of the wall. My dad, for one of the only times he did not yell at me for doing something wrong, he just bust out laughing because I was 8 years old, and the very idea of me pulling the towel rack.
4: I didn't know my own strength, Dad. Just, you know how it goes.
3: So that's how that happened. So it was Batman, not Superman. All right. Okay. Folks, it is Trivia Friday, so we will come back to the phones as soon as we repeat our questions. Nobody's taken a shot at any of mine. Here's my first question. German archaeologist Heinrich Schliemann discovered the ruins of what famous ancient city? Second question, a multiple choice. How many whiskers are there in the average beard? 300, 3,000, 30,000, or 300,000? And then a true-false question. Baby Ruth candy bars were named after the daughter of a president and not baseball player Babe Ruth. Is that true or false? Tony, you're up.
4: My first question is, what color is the sun when it's actually viewed from space? My next question is, what year did the game Pong come out? And since I'm having someone answer one of my questions already, I'm going to throw in a substitute question. Which king of Judah was struck with leprosy on his forehead and had to live in isolation the rest of his time?
3: Well, all right. I don't know the answer to that. All right, you're
5: all right,
3: John.
5: Here are my three. Question one, which wireless technology is named after a Viking king? Question two is a true-false. Al Capone had a brother that was a prohibition officer. Is that true or false? And question three, we had somebody take a stab at it, but they were incorrect, is what battle during the Civil War had the biggest number of casualties in a single day?
4: Yep. All right. One question, that would make, if it is true, I don't know the answer to it, folks, that would make for some awkward family get-togethers. Which, Al Capone and his brother.
5: Oh yeah.
4: What you drinking there, Al? What you got? What you got there?
5: Oh, nothing.
4: Hope it's milk.
3: Mind your own business, Al.
5: All right.
3: Let's go.
5: We'll go back to the phones. North Carolina, where Kim is calling. Kim, welcome to Trivia Friday.
2: Good morning, fellas.
5: Good morning.
3: Good morning, Kim. Where do you live in North Carolina?
2: I live in Greenville.
4: Okay.
3: Greenville, okay.
4: Greenville.
2: Greenville, yeah. It's about an hour or so east of Raleigh.
3: Okay. Mm-hmm. All right. All right, Kim, you want to ask, answer, or do both?
2: I would like to do both, please.
3: All right. Excellent. Which one you want to try to answer?
2: I am going to answer one of your questions, the Babe Ruth question.
3: All right. All right. Here's the question. Babe Ruth candy bars were named after the daughter of a president and not baseball player Babe Ruth. But is that true or false, Kim? What say you?
2: It is true.
3: It is 100% true. Well done. Babe Ruth Cleveland was the daughter of then President Grover Cleveland, and that's who the candy bar was named after. I think we did have this before because I didn't know that that was the case until I heard that. I always thought Babe Ruth must be named after Babe Ruth, but that is, as you said, not correct. Did you have to look that up?
2: No, I think I learned it from your show.
3: Oh, okay. All right.
2: From listening to y'all.
3: Okay.
2: It was like one of the only two questions I knew without looking up today, so.
4: Okay.
3: All right.
4: Well, hey.
3: Well, listen, you were absolutely spot on. Good for you. What's your question for us?
2: We know that Ronald Reagan was an actor before he became the governor and the president. Which Western TV show was Ronald Reagan on?
4: That's a good question.
5: Yeah, ooh. And I've seen that before, I think.
3: All right, we're going to talk amongst ourselves, Kim. Well, I'm going to actually talk to Jonathan because Tony has no idea. Okay. You think it was Wagon Train?
5: It could have been.
3: That's before your time, too. But
5: yeah, but I watch all those.
3: Yeah. Was he a regular on it?
2: No, somebody else was on it before him, and then he was on it from 1964 to 1966.
5: So he was on it.
4: So he was a regular.
5: Mm. Yeah.
3: All right.
5: I think it's Wagon Train then.
3: Okay. I'm going to say Wagon Train. See, this is how we got multiple people.
5: Yeah.
3: I'm going to say Wagon Train. You pick something else.
5: Ooh.
3: I don't think it's like Rawhide or anything. I don't remember him being on.
4: I think it was Bang Bang Shoot 'Em Up. Bang Bang Shoot 'Em.
3: Oh, that'll be your guess.
4: Yeah.
5: Yeah. The Wild Wild West wasn't in that time frame, was
3: no.
5: it?
4: No.
3: No. I don't think he was ever on that.
5: No. I'm just trying to think of something that I haven't seen a gazillion times. And it's not Bonanza.
3: How about Big Valley? Big Valley.
5: Yeah.
3: All right, have Big Valley, Wagon Train, and Bang Bang Shoot 'Em Up. Those are the three. Those are the three answers we have, Kim.
5: I'm going to fall out if that Bang Bang Shoot 'Em Up is the right answer.
4: One of those obscure shows. I wouldn't expect you guys to know about it.
3: All right, what's the correct answer, okay, Kim?
2: The correct answer is Death Valley Days.
3: Valley. Mm. What did I say? Big Valley?
2: Yes.
3: Big Valley. That was a show, wasn't it?
5: With Barbara Stanwyck? Yeah, it was, but I knew that probably.
3: Okay.
5: Yeah.
3: Death Valley Days.
2: Yeah.
3: Okay. All right, now, Kim.
2: Go
3: ahead.
2: At my parents' house, they would watch it. So that's how I started watching it. And then one day I was watching it, and all of a sudden, President Reagan was on. And I was like, Ronald Reagan.
3: Well, I was just about to ask before you said that. I was about to say, Kim, you sound too young to have watched it when it first came on. And you answered the question. Your parents were the ones watching it, and you saw it. So
2: yes, and you actually learn some things when you watch Death Valley Days.
3: Yes, one of those is don't live in Death Valley.
5: Well, that's also true in just about all of those old westerns. You can learn stuff out of that, like don't live in Death Valley, don't make the guy mad behind the bar, you know, that kind of stuff.
4: Don't challenge the guy with the rifle.
5: Right.
3: Don't accuse the guy you're playing cards with of cheating.
5: Yeah.
3: Or don't play cards at all, whatever floats your boat. But
4: that's here. They would have good moral lessons in them. That's a lot.
3: Rifleman is one of my favorite Western shows of all time, and it's filled with good moral lessons. I love that show. All right, but enough about me. Kim, what's your question for us?
4: That was
2: it. Oh, that was the question.
3: Yes, I knew that.
5: Do you have another one, Kim? No, I'm just kidding.
3: Hey, Kim, thank you. You did a great job, and you have a lot of energy, and you brought a lot to the show. So thank you, and God bless you. Have a great weekend. Okay. All right. I think I know this one.
5: You know this next one?
3: Yeah, I think I know this next one.
5: Well, next we're going to go to Tupelo and talk with Stella. Stella, welcome to Trivia Friday.
6: Hello.
3: Is this my granddaughter, Stella?
6: Yep.
3: All right.
5: Yep.
3: Yes, sir.
4: Yeah. Yes.
3: Yes, sir.
6: Yes, sir. Yes, sir.
3: All right, Stella, I know you're going to do fantastic. Do you want to ask, answer, or do both?
6: Both.
3: All right. Which one you want to try to answer?
6: I want to answer Dad's about the sun.
4: Okay.
3: Okay.
4: All right. Let's see what you got, sweetheart. What color is the sun actually when it is viewed from space?
6: White.
4: That is correct.
5: Look at that.
4: That is.
3: Ah, folks, this I assure you. I assure you, this
5: you
3: was
5: taking the words out of my mouth because that was a
4: was not a setup.
5: It was not.
3: I'm going to answer my dad's mystery question.
4: Just to prove it, we can pick another one. I can't help that she's so smart and that she knows random things.
3: And she is very smart.
4: She is.
3: She is very smart.
4: Well, that's correct, sweetheart.
3: Let me just give you an example of how smart this kid is. This is just a year or two ago. She may have been 10, maybe 11. We met the family at a local restaurant, and she patted the table. Papa, come sit in front of me, and she asked me what I thought of the military-industrial complex. And I said, how do you know about that? But
4: My dad rants about it all the time. Yeah.
3: Well, that is absolutely correct. That is the mystery question. Any backstory you want to give on that, Tony?
4: I just thought it was interesting. So the sun actually gives off light in every visible color. And the reason why it appears white in space is because space has no air. So all these colors mix together and it looks pure white to our eyes. And
3: yeah,
4: so we were talking about, there's a sermon in there.
3: Yeah, yes.
5: Absolutely.
3: Yeah. Once you get away from the world,
4: you can see the sun.
3: No, that wasn't the lesson.
4: No.
3: Once you get away from the world,
4: do it.
3: you become more pure.
4: Yeah.
3: Yeah. You, unstained by the world, in other words.
5: You can see the sun.
4: You let me finish.
3: Yes.
4: I was going to make a great point, but, you know. All right.
3: All right, Stella, so when you're finished with us on the air, make sure, we don't have to get your information. Your dad will give your shirt size to Cindy Roberts, and he will hand deliver you a t-shirt when we get it. We don't have it right here in the studio.
4: But and to be fair, we'll pick another question to be another. Do we want to pick another special question?
3: Well, okay. How about one of mine?
4: Okay,
3: I'll tell you what. We'll do this just so everyone knows it's on the up and up. My first question will now become, it's not the mystery question, but whoever answers it correctly will get a t-shirt, even if you look it up.
4: Okay.
3: German archaeologist Heinrich Schliemann discovered the ruins of what famous ancient city? That will now become the question. Whoever answers it, even if it's the next caller, if you answer it correctly, we'll count that as the mystery question, just to make sure everyone knows we're on the up and up.
4: Stella, do you have a question for us, sweetheart?
6: Yes. The Ford Mustang has two inspirations for its name. One is the wild horse. What is the other?
3: Ooh.
4: That's a good one.
3: That is a good one. That's an exceptional question.
4: She went that route because she knows her dad knows nothing about cars. So.
3: Which he got from his dad. And now if JJ was here, he probably would know.
4: What okay, about you, so Jonathan?
3: Okay. Oh, no, wait a second. All right. How about, now we're going to talk amongst ourselves, Stella, so don't say yes or no. What about the P-51 Mustang in World War II? Because the Mustang car, it does have the horse on it, little pony.
4: Mm-hmm.
3: But
4: the Mustang was a fast fighter plane,
3: and it was post World War II.
4: What do you guys think? I think it's as good as guess as any.
3: P-51 Mustang is our answer, Stella.
6: You got it right.
7: Hey, look at that. All right.
3: That is actually, though, an excellent question.
7: Yeah, it is.
3: We had to think about that. So, all right. Look, beautiful young lady, thank you so much. Is there anything you'd like to share with our listeners? Anything?
6: Happy birthday, Dad.
3: Hey, thank you, sweetheart. Wonderful. Always thinking about somebody else. All right. Bye, Stella. I will see you later today. So,
6: bye.
3: All right. Bye-bye. So you're tasked with making sure she gets a T-shirt.
4: I will,
3: Tony.
4: I will.
3: So. All right. Where do we go next?
5: All right. Next, we're going to Texas, where Neil is calling. Neil, welcome to Trivia Friday.
8: Good morning, esteemed professors.
3: I love it when we're esteemed.
7: Yeah,
3: that is just so encouraging. Neil, where do you live in Texas?
8: In Lampasas, which is about an hour north of Austin.
3: Okay.
4: Okay.
3: Well, hey, we love our Texas listeners. Neil, you want to ask, answer, or do both?
8: I'd like to do both, please.
3: All right. Which question would you like to answer?
8: I'd like to answer the question about Schliemann, and I had already decided to do that even before the T-shirt announcement of a few minutes ago.
3: All right. So this is a big moment, Neil. Here's the question. German archaeologist Heinrich Schliemann discovered the ruins of what famous ancient city? What say you, Neil?
8: Well, I'm going to go with Troy.
3: That is correct.
4: That's correct.
3: It is the city of Troy in modern Turkey. It's Hisarlik. And so how did you know that, since you said you were going to answer that anyway? How did you know that?
8: Well, my mother was a school teacher, and she was a big fan of archaeology and exploring in Egypt and all this other stuff. So that's how I know about Troy being discovered by Schliemann.
3: All right. Do you have as much fun pronouncing his name as I apparently do every time I...
8: Well, I backed off on the first name. I just was able to phonetically write down Schliemann. So, yeah, it's a fun name.
3: All right. Well, wonderful job, Neil. And you have a question for us, but please remember that when we're finished with you on the air, we'll put you on hold, and then Cindy Roberts will get your information. Tony, unless you want to hand deliver a T-shirt to Texas, we will get your information and send you a T-shirt. And folks, that means the mystery question has been officially answered, and frankly answered twice. So, all right, what's your question for us, brother?
8: Okay, here's the question. What do Glenn Campbell, Captain Antoniel, John Stamos, and Charles Manson have in common?
3: Okay. All right. Say those names again. Glenn Campbell, Captain Antoniel. Who came before Charles Manson? Who was the other one?
4: John Stamos.
8: John Stamos
3: from Full House?
4: Mm-hmm.
8: Yeah.
3: Have in common with Charles Manson. So we've got two, Glenn Campbell and Captain Tennille were singers, although, Glenn Campbell also did some acting. John Stamos, do you guys have any clue about this?
5: I guess would be like they're like maybe all could play the drums. I don't know. Cause John Stamos, I think did that.
3: But Glenn Campbell was a really good musician
5: in general. So,
3: okay.
5: That's a guess.
4: But Charles Manson.
5: Yeah.
4: I don't know.
5: I don't know either. That's the only thing I can come up with.
3: It's got to be that they.
5: Something else. I
3: don't know. I think you got us, Neil. This is a very interesting
4: question. Two eyes, two ears, one mouth.
3: That's better guess than I have.
4: Yeah.
3: All right, what is your answer?
8: Go ahead. The answer is they were all either performers with the Beach Boys or highly associated with the Beach Boys.
3: Charles Manson?
8: Yeah. All right, let me run them down real quick. Okay, so Glenn Campbell replaced Brian Wilson, the leader of the band, when he had a nervous breakdown on the way to a concert in Houston. And so he was a beach boy for about 6 months while they found somebody else. And of course, you know, Campbell was a great vocalist.
3: Oh yeah,
8: he was a highly sought after session musician in Los Angeles, and that's how there was that connection. So he was a beach boy for a little while, and both Captain, whose name is Daryl Dragon, and Tony Tennille were also members of the Beach Boys backup band. Each of them played piano and sang, and that's how they met.
3: Okay, now first of all, what was Captain's real name? Daryl Dragon?
8: Daryl Dragon, and his father was a very famous orchestra arranger and composer named Carmen Dragon.
3: And, I'm just loving that last name.
4: Yeah.
3: I'm using that in a novel.
8: He was prone to wear Captain yachting hats on stage, and Mike Love, the lead singer of the Beach Boys, gave him that nickname, Captain. So that's their association.
3: Okay.
8: And she actually has the distinction of being Tony Tennille has the distinction of being the only beach girl actually to perform part of their touring group.
3: This
8: so then
3: is
8: we have John Stamos, and he's just a mega fan, and he kind of utilized his famousness to have the Beach Boys appear in three different episodes of Full House.
4: Right, I remember that.
8: And he's also a drummer. Somebody said he was a drummer, and he is. And he's performed with them. He's recorded with them. And so he's got a really, big connection with them.
3: All right. So
4: we've all waited for here.
8: Okay. So, within the Beach Boys, you only had one guy who actually knew how to surf, and he was kind of the playboy of the group, and his name was Dennis, and he was the drummer. Anyway, so Dennis was driving home one day, and he found these two lady hitchhikers he picked up. Well, they happened to be members of Charles Manson's cult. And after Dennis Wilson, the drummer, met Manson, who he fancied himself kind of as a musician and a writer, they moved into Dennis's house. They actually kind of invaded his house. Lots of property damage, drug use, and other shenanigans and stuff like that. So he had to kick them out. But the lasting legacy is he did write a song that the Beach Boys reworked and released. It's called Never Learn Not to Love. And so the Beach Boys actually recorded a Charles Manson song. So there's the connection.
3: That is a deep dive.
4: Yeah.
3: I will say.
4: Yeah.
3: But that is phenomenal. So the Beach Boys recorded a song written by Charles Manson?
8: Yeah. Now on the credits, it credits Dennis because he reworked it. And I think probably by that time they were looking to distance themselves from
7: reworked. I can just imagine the song that Dennis had to rework. Oh, this is okay. We're going to leave this out. Leave this out.
3: This is pretty dark now that we know what he went on to do.
8: Interesting side note is that Dennis introduced Charles Manson to this guy named Terry Melcher, who was a local Los Angeles producer and talent management. So he was able to kind of get in with those guys. That's how he associated with them.
3: Okay.
8: All right. There's the connection.
7: I tell you what, you folks can read all about this in Neil's book. He actually wrote a book about this.
3: he knows about as much as you need to start a book.
4: Right.
3: Hey, Neil, thank you so much. Great job. Great job answering, and fascinating question in the backstory. Going to put you on hold. And then Cindy Roberts will get your information, and we will get a T-shirt out to you as soon as possible. How about that name, Daryl Dragon?
4: Yeah.
3: I mean, that should be like a spy.
4: Yeah.
3: That's exactly what I was thinking. Spy novel.
4: Like James Bond, Dragon.
7: When you got a cool enough name as it is, it's not, Daryl Dragon's not cool enough for you, so you got to name yourself Captain.
4: Captain.
7: Yeah. leave some for the rest of us, buddy. Your nickname is Tony Baloney, you're just begging for somebody to give you a
3: Eddie
7: cool
3: Spaghetti.
7: Give you a cool nickname right next here.
3: Jonathan, do you have a?
4: No.
3: No. Nothing you'd like to share with us?
4: No.
3: All right, folks, you're listening to the Trivia Friday, by the way, on the American Family Radio Network. We're going to take a 5-minute break for news. When we come back, we will reset our questions, whatever we've got left, and then we go back to the phones, and we'll try to squeeze in as many folks as possible. Again, more Trivia Friday directly ahead. 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
12: American Family News, I'm Steve Hugh. President Donald Trump said Thursday that a deal has been reached for Hamas to disarm and Israel to withdraw its forces from Gaza, but many hurdles, conditions, and long timelines remain. The White House announcement comes 9 months after a U.S.-brokered ceasefire was signed. U.S. officials suspect Iran-affiliated hackers may be responsible for the cyber attack this week that impacted more than 30 community water systems in Minnesota. Former State Department anti-terrorism senior advisor Morgan Wright explains how this was attempted.
13: Obviously, we're engaged in a war right now with Iraq. And it wasn't just a onesie-twosie. They didn't target one here, didn't target one there. They targeted 30 at one time, going after these small computers called programmable logic computers. And what they do is these things control the flow of chemicals, because to treat water, you have to put a lot of chemicals in. Too many can become caustic, can become dangerous. So they're targeting those things at one time. We know from Tradecraft that a group called Cyber Avengers, which is a proxy of the IRGC, is one of the ways that Iran gets us out without having attribution. So there's a lot, there's moderate to high confidence that definitely Iran is behind the attack. And look, the timing is not coincidental.
12: A father who gifted his 14-year-old son a rifle that the teenager then used to unleash the mass shooting at a Georgia high school was sentenced Thursday to 15 years in prison. A jury in March convicted Colin Gray on multiple charges, including second-degree murder and involuntary manslaughter, over the Christmas gift his son used in the September 4, 2024 shooting at Appalachie High School. In rendering his sentence, Judge Nicholas Prim said he had to measure Gray's failure to act against the crimes committed by his son.
14: You were convicted because the warning lights were flashing brighter and brighter, and you didn't get him help, and you didn't remove his access to the guns. It became more and more obvious that something bad was going to happen, and you failed to do the simplest things to prevent this.
12: The Trump administration announced a new program yesterday to help military veterans become truck drivers. Transportation Secretary Sean Duffy says it will help reduce the number of migrant drivers on the road.
15: You see, you know, people who have been killed on roadways across America where an illegal driver is doing crazy things in an 80,000-pound vehicle, and American families are dying. We have no tolerance for that. We are going to come after any company that wants to hire illegals and drive down wages to get some fraudster in your company.
12: Colleges are not the only places teaching students to be woke. Chris Woodward has more.
16: Nikki Neely, founder of Parents Defending Education, is warning parents about teacher training programs and curriculum trends across the U.S. In a related discussion on the Fox and Friends First program, Neely argued that teacher prep colleges are prioritizing political activism over core instruction like math and reading. According to Neely, these programs encourage educators to view themselves as social change agents and push ideology-focused frameworks such as radical liberated ethnic studies onto young children.
17: Accordingly, they are now enlisting students as their child soldiers in this larger societal war. So they think that it is incumbent on them to use our children, who they view as their children. I mean, we have heard this from the Democratic Party for years, as the foot soldiers.
16: Another person concerned about woke things being pushed on students is West Texas A&M University President Walter Windler. Talking about this on American Family Radio, Windler advocated for proactive parental involvement in children's public school education. He also emphasized constructive engagement over hostile confrontation.
18: You don't have to go to a school board meeting and shout. You can go see a teacher and talk, or a principal and talk.
16: Meanwhile, parents should examine the items their children bring home. I'm Chris Woodward.
19: Major oil companies reported massive profits while fighting between Iran and the U.S. impeded petroleum shipments. Prices for Brent crude soared above $100 a barrel for much of the spring. American oil and gas giants ExxonMobil and Chevron both more than doubled their profits in the second quarter. For American Family News, I'm Rusty Pugh.
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3: And welcome back, folks, to Trivia Friday. Ed Vitagliano, Jonathan Coker, and Tony Vitagliano. I can do that. I can do it. It is, again, Trivia Friday. I'm sitting in for Tim Wildman, and J.J. Jasper is also out. I do want to give a personal shout-out to Birthday Dave. It is his birthday today. I've known Birthday Dave almost as long as I've known my wife. He and my wife grew up together. He's a longtime listener, and I won't get into why we call him Birthday Dave, but it is his birthday, so Birthday Dave, happy birthday to you. Same day as my son. All right.
4: Happy birthday, Dave.
3: We are going to reset our questions, maybe not for the last time, but certainly to start off this last segment. So I've had two questions answered. I have one remaining, but I will add one. Unlike Tim Wildman, who adds nothing, if he can get away with it.
4: Nothing.
3: Nothing. Here's my one remaining original question. How many whiskers are there in the average beard? It's multiple choice. I'm sure many of you are saying thankfully. 300, 3,000, 30,000, or 300,000? And I will add this question. Over half of the world's population lives on a single continent. What is it? Which one is it? Over half of the world's population lives on a single continent. Which one is it? All right, Tony.
4: So my last original question is, what year did the game Pong come out? And my added question that I threw in there, which king of Judah... This is a Bible question. Which king of Judah was struck with leprosy on his forehead and had to go live in isolation the rest of his reign, or the rest of his life, I should say.
3: All right, Jonathan.
5: All right, nobody's answered any of mine, so I still have my original three. I thought they were
3: boring.
5: I thought they were pretty easy. Apparently not, or interesting. Anyway, question one, which wireless technology is named after a Viking king? Question two is a true or false. Al Capone had a brother that was a prohibition officer. Is that true? Is that true or false? That's the best I got. And question three is, what battle during the Civil War had the biggest number of casualties in a single day?
3: All right, we're ready. Let's go back to the phones, Jonathan.
5: All right, we're going to go to Texas where Kathy is calling. Kathy, welcome to Trivia Friday.
23: Hi, how are you?
3: Hey, Kathy.
4: Great.
3: Where do you live in Texas?
23: I live in Magnolia. Okay, and I'm going to tell y'all right out, I am a adjunct history professor.
4: All right.
23: So I love it when y'all talk about adjunct professors.
3: Are you actually an adjunct history professor?
23: Yes, I am.
3: Oh, all right. Well, hey, okay. we have a celebrity. We have a real professor.
7: Yeah, a real professor's really on us now.
3: Adjunct or otherwise, you got one over on us. Where are you an adjunct professor at?
23: It's Lone Star Community College.
3: Okay.
23: In Montgomery County, Harris County.
3: All right. Can I just ask you a question, Kathy, Professor?
23: Sure.
3: What's your opinion on how much history young people know? when they come to college?
23: Actually, you might be a little bit surprised because it's not bad. I mean, they know a lot, especially the dual credit high school kids.
3: Okay.
23: They know a lot. Like, they've heard of Patrick Henry, and they know about a lot of they know a lot, like Pearl Harbor. I mean, they really know a lot more than what is being projected, I believe.
3: Okay. All right. Well, I'm actually, happy to hear that.
0: Yeah.
3: So, all right. So, Kathy, ask, answer, or do both?
23: Well, I'm going to do both, and I'll give you a big guess which question I want to answer.
3: Okay. This is going to be the Civil War question?
23: It is going to be the Civil War question, which actually happens to be one of the questions on my final that I give.
3: Oh.
0: Wow.
3: So it's not only
23: I better know the answer.
3: No, not only special Ed on the show, but special Jonathan.
0: Yeah. All right, Kathy. Yeah. All right, so here's the question. I'm going to give it to you. I know you know the answer, but I'm going to say it for everybody else listening. What battle during the Civil War had the biggest number of casualties in a single day?
23: That would be Antietam.
0: That is correct.
3: Excellent.
23: Okay.
3: Excellent. Either Kathy or Jonathan, what is the total, the number of deaths?
0: Kathy, would you like, I have a number in front of me.
23: Oh, my gosh.
0: Would you like, if you don't know, I can tell it.
23: I honestly don't remember. I don't remember. So go ahead. You can.
0: What I found was 22,717 total casualties in a single day.
3: That and that's not.
23: I thought 30, so I was close. Yeah.
3: That is getting shot with either dying by cannonballs or lead balls going ripping through your body.
0: Yeah,
3: that's
0: horrible. Yeah, I won't take too much time. My road trip, we stopped there at Antietam, and it was, I don't know. I think I said this the other day, but it's just like it's a different feeling when you're sitting there, just sitting thinking. The North was here, the South was here, shooting at each other, bodies. Right. It's just, and I think, I'm not 100%, but I'm pretty sure that that's where, if you've seen a lot of old photographies or pictures from the Civil War of the bodies laying, that's from Antietam, if I'm not bad mistaken.
3: Oh, because you wouldn't have a lot of photography at the time.
0: That's right. I think right before that, and I may be getting this confused with Gettysburg, but I don't think I am. Right before that battle, they knew it was coming. Mm-hmm. And there was a photographer that had came there to do the aftermath, the before and the after that battle. And that's where you see a lot of those pictures of the Civil War is from that battle of Antietam.
3: Wow. Excellent job, Kathy. What is your question for us?
23: Okay, so the question for you, if I can get this correct, there were two names. The Germans had invaded the country of Ethiopia in North Africa, and they were liberated by the Allies. What was the other name for Ethiopia?
3: You mean in the Bible?
23: No. This is World War II. Sorry.
3: Oh, okay. Okay. No, it's okay.
23: Sorry about that. Yeah.
3: Okay. Okay. So
0: the Germans invaded Ethiopia.
3: Oh, no.
0: All right.
3: All right. Let me tell you. Okay. So let me clarify so
0: Second
3: I don't look
0: Chronicles.
3: Like a complete moron. Okay. Because I know there's like Ethiopia. It's either Ethiopia. Okay. Because I know there's like Ethiopia. It's either Ethiopia or Libya were called Put, I think, in the Bible. So when

0: Yeah, I don't know.
1: I don't even have a guess.
0: I don't know. Kathy, what's the answer? I think you slumped us.
2: It's Abyssinia.
0: Abyssinia.
3: Abyssinia.
0: Okay. Yeah. Okay.
2: I just said that because I like that name. Yeah.
0: Okay. Kathy, I am going to make a claim here that's going to sound ridiculous, but I think there is a bit from the Three Stooges where the name Abyssinia is used, because one of them, I'm pretty sure this is from the Three Stooges, where one of the Stooges says to the other, Abyssinia, and it was like a play on the word Abyssinia, and I didn't think about that until you gave us the name of Ethiopia. So, wow. All right. So the name Ethiopia does appear in the Bible. Is Abyssinia, do you know how that came to have that name as well?
2: I do not. I totally forgot. I just like heard that question and kind of just grabbed the phone and so didn't put a whole lot of thought into the question I was asking you.
0: Oh, that's okay. So I didn't put a lot of thought into the answer. So, all right. Well, thank you, Kathy, and seriously, thank you for teaching our young people and getting them up to speed on the very important subject of history. I love history. Mm-hmm. Jonathan and Tony mm-hmm. both love history, but we need real experts, and that's where you come in.
3: Right. Yeah.
0: So thank you so much.
3: So the Abyssinia was not actually in the Three Stooges. It was a famous and tragic season 3 finale of MASH, Abyssinia, Henry. So it was not a Three Stooges bit.
0: Well, it's funny you should say that, because I also Googled it, and it says
3: and
0: the
3: it.
0: Phrase Abyssinia in relation to the Three Stooges is a classic piece of 1930s slang that they frequently use as a pun for I'll be seeing you.
3: Okay.
0: Just exactly what I said.
3: Well, my AI, said.
0: All right. All right. Hey, we need to get back to the to the phones, and let's just forget about this little challenge that I had for my son to try to embarrass me on national radio. That's all right.
1: All right. We're going to go to Arkansas, where Christina is on the line. Christina, welcome to Trivia Friday.
4: Hello.
0: Hey, Christina, welcome. Where do you live in Arkansas?
4: Hey, in Traskwood.
0: What is it?
4: Traskwood.
0: Traskwood.
3: We need our resident, Mr. Tim.
1: Yeah.
0: I'm asking where they all live, and I have nothing to say afterwards.
3: He would know somehow. He knows Arkansas.
1: He would know.
0: Tim, he'd be saying, isn't that right near the lake so-and-so where highway takes a left?
1: Yeah.
0: So, all right, well, great. Traskwood sounds like a very nice place to live. Would you like to ask, answer, or do both, Christina?
4: Just answer.
0: Okay. Which one do you want to try to answer?
4: The Viking King.
1: Ooh, okay. All right. Now, that's what I'm talking about. Now they're starting to answer. That's what I'm talking about. All right, so here's the question. Which wireless technology is named after a Viking king?
4: Bluetooth.
1: That is correct.
0: Yeah. Wow. Good Christina, I didn't know the answer to that. I had to ask Jonathan during the break. How did you know that? Did you have to look it up, or did you know that?
4: No, my son came back from Jordan after he was deployed over there with a tattoo on his arm that looked like a Bluetooth symbol. And he says, no, it's actually the symbol of the king, a king from Norway, you know, Viking king named mm-hmm. King Bluetooth.
1: Yep.
0: So. Wow, that's so. What did the tattoo look like?
4: The top part of it looked like the Bluetooth, but on the bottom it was kind of different.
0: Yeah,
4: because our Bluetooth is like blue, and it's got I don't know, squiggly line or what? Not squiggly line, but straight line through it. But, it just looks slightly different than our Bluetooth, but enough to where I recognize it.
0: Okay, wonderful. Well, so, Christina, you don't have a question for us, you said, right?
4: No.
0: Okay. Well, thank you for being on with us, and please thank your son for his service.
1: Mm-hmm.
0: You may have more than one member of the family who has served our country, but please tell him that The professors of Lernan University said,

0: Thank you.
1: That's right.
0: Okay, Christina, have a wonderful weekend.
1: Yeah. By the way, so just real quick, the symbol that we have for Bluetooth is a Nordic H and a Nordic B for Harold Bluetooth. That's where we get that.
2: Okay.
0: So that little symbol right there. Yes. I'm looking on my phone.
1: Yes, that is curious. A Nordic H and a Nordic
2: B. Do you have any of the background as to why that name was picked?
1: Yes, because he has, he got that nickname because he had a dead tooth.
2: Okay.
1: And it was blue.
0: Okay. All right.
1: So they called him Bluetooth.
2: Okay, but was he famous for sending ravens like five feet from somebody else? Yeah. Like, oh, that's Bluetooth. He's always sending a raven, even if he's in the same range as you. I don't know.
1: A touch more. So it said that he played a fundamental role in the unification of Denmark with its neighbors, which is now Norway and Sweden.
2: Okay.
1: And he helped Christianize Scandinavia.
0: All right. Okay.
1: It says he is referred to as Denmark's first Christian king.
0: Okay.
1: No kidding.
0: Wow.
1: Yeah, the 10th century. 10th century.
0: All right.
2: Okay. So maybe either just paying homage to him or maybe the unification. I don't know.
1: Well,
2: maybe
1: I'll make this quick. I did look that up a little bit. From what I read, they were trying to come up with a name for this technology, and somebody knew about this king from back then and said, well, let's just call it Bluetooth for now, and we'll rename it later. And they came up with a symbol and everything, and it never got renamed.
0: The technology could have been something like Black Raven or something else, but it became Bluetooth. This is fascinating.
2: Okay. Yep. All right. This is Learning University, so yeah, that's I'm here to learn.
0: That's, there you go. That's very interesting. All right, so let's go back to the phones.
1: All right, we go to Mississippi, where Tom is calling. Tom, welcome to Trivia Friday.
3: Thank you. Glad to be on.
1: We're glad you're here, brother.
0: Where do you live in Mississippi? We might be able to know this one.
3: Natchez.
2: Yep. Okay.
0: So that's right there at the end of that there Natchez Trace, isn't it?
3: Yes. Actually, it is the beginning of the Natchez Trace.
0: Yes.
2: Oh, okay.
0: All right.
3: They down the river and they walked back up the trace.
0: Oh, okay. That's true.
2: Yeah.
0: Excellent.
3: Good trivia for you.
0: Yeah. All right. Well, Tom, good. Thank you for that. Do you want to ask, answer, or do both?
3: Both.
0: Okay. Which one do you want to try to answer?
3: The continent with half the population.
0: All right. Here's the question. Over half of the world's population lives on a single continent. Which one is it? What do you say, Tom?
3: Asia,
0: that is absolutely correct.
2: Very good.
0: Yes,
2: very
0: excellent.
2: Good.
0: 60% of the world's population lives in Asia. 60%. Wow. That's hard. That's a lot of folks.
2: It is.
1: Yes.
0: Yeah.
1: Yes.
0: All right. How did you know that, Tom? Just kind of general knowledge. You look it up. What?
3: I've always been very good at geography and is really an educated guest.
2: Yeah.
0: Okay. All right. Sure is.
1: Well, that's a good one.
0: All right, Tom, what's your question for us?
3: Which river in the world carries the highest volume of water?
2: Ooh. Which river in the world carries the highest volume of water?
0: That's an interesting question. Mm-hmm. All right. Hang on, Tom. We're going to talk amongst ourselves here. Guys, I think we ought to just give three different guesses to try to. I'm gonna say the Mississippi. I don't think that's right, but I'm gonna go because it's an easy choice.
2: I don't know. Honestly, I'm bad at these kind of questions. I'll say the Amazon.
0: Okay,
2: it's extensive. I mean,
0: long. All right, now you got to come up with another river.
1: The only
0: river.
1: Thing I can think of is the Nile River.
0: The Nile?
1: Yeah.
0: All right. Well, we've got three very speculative answers, Tom. Yeah. What is
2: definitely not educated guesses.
0: Not educated guesses.
1: No. Complete guesses.
0: Yeah. What is the actual answer, Tom?
3: It's the Mississippi.
0: Oh, the Mississippi. Hey. I knew it all along.
1: Yeah, you were just playing humble. Lead,
2: we got played. Yeah,
0: I was just being humble.
1: So we appreciate that, Ed.
0: Any kind of backstory on this, or any information? What about the other two rivers that were named? The Amazon. Is there a list of like the top 10 or what?
3: Well, the Amazon is the widest, and the Nile is the longest. And people wouldn't suspect that the Mississippi carries the most water.
0: Oh,
2: okay. Yeah.
3: Per year.
0: Okay. All right. Well, Tom,
3: I don't know. I just heard it somewhere.
2: Yeah. Okay. Hey, that's all what I right. like.
0: Hey, thank you, Tom. Appreciate it. God bless you. You have a great weekend. All right. Let's. I know we're almost at the end of the program, but let's. Nah, we just better go to the back of the phones. I don't think we have enough time to do that. Let's go. We have, I think, two callers. That should take us to the end of the program.
1: Yeah. All right. So we're going to go to Tennessee, where Leslie is calling. Leslie, welcome to Trivia Friday.
4: Hi. I'm glad to be here.
1: We're glad you got on.
0: Yeah, absolutely. Right as we come towards the end of the program. Where do you live in Tennessee, Leslie?
4: Well, I live in Dunlap, which is about 30 minutes from Chattanooga.
0: Dunlap, okay. Home of the tires.
2: If JJ was here, he'd make the joke, but I can't. I'm not even going to try.
0: You mean home of the tires, you mean?
2: Yeah, well, Dunlap. Here's the deal.
4: Dunlap. I mean, Belly's Dunlap, over not my, lop, but anyway.
0: Yeah, Dunlop. Yeah, the Dunlop's disease. All right, Leslie, you want to ask, answer, or do both?
4: Well, I was going to do both, but the professor got my answer, except she got it right, and I was going to get it wrong. So, all that's left for me is to ask. And I've got a math question for you. I want you to tell me my age. So, I was born in the last year of the fifth decade of the 20th century. So, how old am I?
0: Last year, okay. you ask a math question to three math dummies.
1: All right, I've got my calculator pulled up.
0: I think I've got an answer, but we're going to talk amongst ourselves really quickly here, Leslie. So, all right. So, don't say yes or no. I'm thinking this is 49. What do you guys think?
1: Sure.
2: Wait,
0: she's asking for her age, right?
2: Her age. Look, I've learned through life. You don't ever, even if she's asking the question, I'm still not answering how old I think this lady is. So you, sir, can go ahead and, that's my out.
0: Well, the last year of the fifth decade, so that would be in the 40s and last year. So I'm going to say 40.
1: Yeah, no, that makes sense to me.
0: All right, Leslie, what do you say?
2: Wait. Okay. You're saying she was born in 49? No, or
1: her age.
0: Leslie, you're asking for your age, right?
4: That's correct.
0: Okay. So, 49, huh? Is that right?
4: No, it's not.
0: Okay. 29. I meant 29.
2: Okay. So, look, my wife texts me.
0: Okay. Hang on a second, Liz.
2: No, she's not here physically, but my wife says 77. Says she was born in 49. So, I think she was born in 49.
0: All right. You're just going to, you have to answer the question, and we're actually running out of time here. So,
2: yeah.
4: Okay. So the last year of the fifth decade is actually 1950, because decades end in a zero, don't they?
2: Okay.
4: And I've seen. So I was born in 1950, and so I'm 76.
2: 76. Okay. Okay. So,
0: all right. I had this. I was just thinking randomly of a century. I wasn't thinking. I apparently wasn't thinking at all.
1: I didn't even try. When I heard your answer, I was like, that sounds good to me.
0: All right. Hey, Leslie, we are out of time. Thank you so much. That was a great question.
1: It was.
0: And you just asked the wrong guys. God bless you. Have a wonderful weekend. All right, we got to get the answers to our remaining questions, guys. All right, so how many whiskers are there in the average beard? 300, 3,000, 30,000, or 300,000?
2: I say 30,000.
1: I say 3,000.
0: It's 30,000. Mm. 30,000 whiskers.
2: Maybe
0: in the average
2: 3,000 in yours, Jonathan.
1: It is. It's only 3,000 in mine.
0: That's all I've got left.
2: Mine, what year did the game Pong come out? Pong came out in November 29th, 1972. And then, which king of Judah was struck with leprosy on his forehead?
0: I don't know this.
2: Was Uzziah.
0: Uzziah.
2: So he burned incense when he wasn't supposed to.
0: Okay.
2: And Azariah, you know how that goes.
0: Yeah. Oh, yeah. You don't want to do that.
2: Yeah, I don't want to do that.
1: All right. My only question was a true false. Al Capone had a brother that was a prohibition officer. That is 100% true.
0: That sounded weird enough to be true.
2: Yeah. Yep.
0: So, yep. And what the Thanksgiving conversation does kind of open up the door for a lot of jokes and a lot of scenarios.
2: Yeah, the mom's probably like, but you two, stop.
0: Stop it. All right, folks, that's all the time we have for Trivia Friday. Thank you for joining us. I want to thank Jonathan and Tony. You guys did a great job.
1: Thanks.
0: Appreciate it. Folks, more great listening ahead on AFR.
5: 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We are going to Greece and we're going to Italy. 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
10: While in the emergency room with my wife, as she was struggling with the COVID-19 virus herself, and I looked at her and I said, "Are you scared?" And she said, "A little bit, but I've been through worse."
11: The Certainty of Mankind's History with Uncertainty, an article by Peter Rosenberger.
10: And then, as her fever was approaching almost 103, she started singing In Christ Alone, I place my trust and find my glory in the power of the cross. And that's how she has anchored herself in the certainty of Christ through her huge medical journey that has included 80 surgeries, both of her legs amputated, 100 doctors have treated her, 12 hospitals, and now the COVID-19 virus. And so when we live with those kinds of uncertainties, anchoring ourselves in Christ alone, that's the only place we can run to where there is certainty.
11: to read this article and more, visit afa.net/thestand.
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12: Hi, this is Jim Scudder. Welcome to In Grace as we once again take you to Israel today. We're going to be going to look at the idea of what the Bible says about the end times in our series, Armageddon's Dawn. Now, Monday through Thursday, if you listen to In Grace, you're hearing the preaching series, Armageddon's Dawn, which is many, many different sermons going through Revelation. This today is our video series, Armageddon's Dawn. It's an 8-part series filmed in Israel. We re-edit it for radio and for podcast. And today we're going to be talking about the different scrolls, the sealed scrolls that are being revealed and opened up. And there's only one person that can do that. We're going to be talking about the different judgments that are being revealed in this series. And then we're also going to say, hey, have any of these judgments already taken place? We're also going to be talking about the Antichrist, this man of sin that is going to be revealed in the end times. And he's going to be a smooth talker with all the answers, finally seeming to achieve the unachievable Middle East peace. But it's all going to unravel very quickly. We're going to talk about the seal judgments, the trumpet judgments. We're going to be talking to some awesome people. Some of our guests today, you're going to hear from Dr. Mark Robinson. He's a leader in Jewish ministry. He's a Messianic Jew himself. We're going to be talking to Dr. Randall Price, an archaeologist and an expert on Bible prophecy. And we're also going to be talking to Pastor Menno Kalischer, a Israeli pastor, an amazing man that is a pastor of a church in Jerusalem, and he really has a good grasp of Bible prophecy. And so today, as you're hearing my voice, you're going to be hearing me in places in Israel discussing these end time events, and I think that we better be listening today. We better be prepared for what God has right around the corner. There's a couple things I want to share with you before we get into Armageddon's Dawn Part 4 today. Number one, we have a free prophecy chart that I'd like to send to you. Armageddon's Dawn, absolutely free. All you have to do is call us. 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We would also love to invite you to visit our church sometime if you're in the Chicago or Milwaukee areas. We're not far from Chicago and Milwaukee. We're in Lake Zurich, Illinois. Or maybe you're passing through. Stop in and see us. We'd love to meet you. Every Sunday at 11 o'clock, I'm preaching, and it would be such an honor to say hello to you. We also would love for you to consider coming to Israel with In Grace. We've been there 30 times. We've led hundreds and hundreds of you to Israel. And we have our next Solidarity Tour coming up in February. To get more information about this trip, where we make it as cheap as possible, but it's a really high level, very, very nice tour. I'll be there teaching. We have special music singing. We're going to be introducing you to some amazing people in Israel. And we're going to be able to share our love with our Jewish friends in Israel. One last thing, our new book, The Spiritual War Against Israel, is in its second printing. We'd love to send you a copy. All you have to do is make a gift of any amount to In Grace, and we'll thank you by sending you this new book, The Spiritual War Against Israel.
13: 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Box 9, Lake Zurich, Illinois, 60047.
14: It's a 7-year period divided in the middle, that 3.5-year period when the Antichrist proclaims himself God. Yes, in the rebuilt temple. When you read the book of Revelation, you have, starting in chapter 6, you have the seal judgments, and then you have the trumpet judgments, and then you have the bowl judgments, or some refer as the vial judgments, and some 20 judgments overall. Now, the Jewish people have a term called birth pains of the Messiah. And that comes right from the scripture. And that tribulation period is often referred to as a period of travail, birth pains. That God brings Israel to that point where she looks upon him whom they have pierced, the Messiah Jesus, and the remaining Jewish people alive at the end of the tribulation period are born again, and the entire nation is birthed.
13: That was Dr. Mark Robinson of Jewish Awareness Ministries.
15: Revelation talks about a scroll, and it is sealed. And as you open it, there are successive seals that release certain judgments of God. And the Bible says that no one was found worthy to open the scroll, but then there was one. And one of the elders saith unto me, weep not. Behold, the Lion of the tribe of Judah, the Root of David, hath prevailed to open the book and to loose the seven seals thereof. My friends, there is hope. There is reason to rejoice because there is one, capital O, who is worthy to open the title deed of the world. What an encouragement to Christians that are going through hard times. We know that our Savior has defeated every enemy and is now controlling events from glory. He's not in a manger in Bethlehem. He's not on a cross on Golgotha. He's not in a tomb in Jerusalem. He is ascended and exalted in heaven right now. When the sealed book is fully opened and all the judgments have been poured out, then will the Lion of the tribe of Judah rule and reign in his rightful place on this earth.
16: The tribulation from the very beginning of the sealed judgments is the wrath of God on earth. War breaks out on a global scale. Peace is taken from the earth. Pestilence and other things are put on the earth. And it only gets worse as we go through it. First half of the tribulation are these kind of judgments from earth, on earth. Then when we get to the second half of the tribulation, now it's judgments from heaven. It's intensified. It says, unless those days were cut short, no flesh would exist, okay?
13: That was Dr. J. Randall Price, a distinguished research professor and author with a PhD in Middle Eastern studies.
15: The book is opened. Jesus Christ is the only one worthy to open the seals, and he opens the first seal, the white horse of false peace, Revelation 6, verse 1. This is at the beginning of the tribulation, and this is an imitator. This is the Antichrist, and he's going to set up peace on the earth. It was in 1993 at the Parliament of World Religions in Chicago. The United Nations Assistant Secretary General was speaking of his vision for the United Nations to form a one world government. He was imagining to bring to fruition the no countries aspect of Lenin's vision. He said this, "We are entering into an age of universalism. Wherever you turn, one speaks about global education, global information, global communications. Every profession on earth now is acquiring a global dimension. The whole humanity is becoming interdependent, is becoming one." Well, friends, that is what the world is heading toward. And this is a counterfeit. This is not actually going to solve anything. The counterfeit conqueror, the Antichrist, is mimicking the one who will come and bring true peace.
14: In that 70 weeks prophecy of Daniel, in that final 70th week, 7-year period, it tells us in the middle of the week, the oblation will cease. That's sacrifices. So that implies that there has to be a temple rebuilt standing by the middle of the tribulation period. Then you have the Olivet Discourse. Whether it's Matthew 24, Mark chapter 13, Luke 21, it talks about the abomination of desolation. When you see that happening, the Jewish people are to flee to the mountains, middle of the tribulation period. Then you have 2 Thessalonians chapter 2, when the Antichrist will go into that temple and proclaim himself God. The temple will be rebuilt. Mark it down, underline it, put it in bold. It will be rebuilt. And there's a movement in Israel for many years now, the Temple Institute, who is moving in that direction.
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18: First of all, there will be a temple during the tribulation. Because in Daniel chapter 9, it says that the Antichrist is going to stop the sacrifices. Okay, so there will be. So there is no argument on that. You have to understand that rabbinical Judaism believe that if there will be a temple, they can restore the Mosaic covenant commandments. And if they'll do it well, the Messiah will come. If he will come, he'll give them the promised land and so on. They don't think Jesus. They think do it by yourself. They think Nicodemus, John chapter 3. And what was Nicodemus' question from Jesus? He saw Jesus like a regular Jew, a super Jew, not a Messiah, performing miracles he wished to do. Mm-hmm. Basically, he came to ask Jesus, listen, Jesus, how did you perform the Mosaic commandments better than us? That God gave you these extra powers. You know what? Teach us. There will be many Jesuses in the temple. No one will do crooked things there. That's the idea. So basically he says, how do I do it with my own muscle? Therefore, Jesus basically told him, amen, amen, I tell you, if you not be born from above, you will not be able to see or to do things from the kingdom in that sense. That's the way I understood it. Okay? So this is rabbinical Judaism today. How do we do it with our own mighty power? We need the temple to succeed. And Antichrist will give it to them. Okay? They'll think, now everything will be okay. Wrong.
19: That was Pastor Menno Kalischer of Jerusalem Assembly House of Redemption.
15: So the first seal is a promise of peace, but the second seal opens and that promise is gone because it's a red horse of war. Revelation 6:3 says, and when he had opened the second seal, I heard the second beast say, come and see. And there went out another horse that was red, and power was given to him that sat thereon to take peace from the earth, and that they should kill one another, and there was given unto him a great sword. This red horse represents a bloody warfare. The effort to bring universal peace apart from Christ will fail. Out of World War I came the League of Nations, but that failed because there was no power to prevent a self-seeking nation from withdrawing. Out of World War II came the United Nations, also a failure. The Nuremberg trial revealed that from 1933 to 1941, Germany violated 69 treaties. All of man's attempts at peace fail, and war will result because of the second seal and the red horse. And then we have the black horse of famine. Famine often follows war, right? The 1 billion hungry people that we have in our world today will seem like child's play compared with the famine to come. The fourth seal is a pale horse of death. This fourth horse is pale, corpse-like. The rider is called death. The world's population right now stands at around 8 billion people. Imagine a quarter of them dying in these first four seal judgments.
18: In Revelation chapter 6, after the fourth seal, one quarter of the world is dead.
15: And that's just the first series.
18: Absolutely. Fourth seal. In chapter 9, sixth trumpet. One third are dead. How much do I have? Half. I didn't start the seven bowls.
15: Then we come to the fifth seal. it's opened, and it introduces this strange interlude between the plagues of war and a massive earthquake. The fifth seal is what we call the justice of the martyrs. And they cried with a loud voice, saying, "How long, O Lord, holy and true, dost thou not judge and avenge our blood on them that dwell on the earth?" And white robes were given unto every one of them. So we have a prayer of the martyrs. They're protesting against all that is sinful and unholy, all that is dishonoring to God and destructive to his creation. They want God to make right all of these wrongs. There was a pastor in Smyrna by the name of Polycarp. He knew the apostles, and he was arrested as an old man and sentenced to be burned at the stake for his devotion to Christ. All he had to do, they said, was say, "Caesar is Lord," and offer a little bit of incense to Caesar's statue, and he would live. Polycarp's stalwart response was this: 86 years have I served Christ, and he never did me any wrong. How can I blaspheme my King who saved me?" Polycarp died as a martyr on February 23rd, 155 AD. He prayed to God that he might be received as a rich and acceptable sacrifice. The great day of God's wrath for Stephen and for Polycarp and for thousands of others has finally arrived at this fifth seal. In Revelation 6, verse 12, it says, "And I beheld, and when he had opened the sixth seal, and lo, there was a great earthquake, and the sun became black as sackcloth of hair, and the moon became as blood, and the stars of heaven fell unto the earth, even as a fig tree casteth her untimely figs when she is shaken of a mighty wind. And the heaven departed as a scroll when it is rolled together, and every mountain and island were moved out of their places." In the last 4,000 years, earthquakes have caused the loss of 13 million lives. And by far, the most awful earthquake is still yet to come. There is a price for shedding the innocent, precious blood of the Lamb and of his saints. Today, the devil actually holds the title deed to this earth, but he is a squatter. He's a usurper. The devil will have to be forcibly evicted, and that is why the tribulation is coming. That is why these seals will open. Then we come to the seventh seal. The seventh seal opens, and it reveals the next set of judgments, the trumpet judgments. In Revelation 8:1, "And when he had opened the seventh seal, there was silence in heaven for about a half hour." These seven trumpets are going to bring the full intensity of the great tribulation. Now, what caused the silence? Remember, the seals sealed the scroll of the title deed of the earth. Now that all the seals are opened, it revealed the full and final plan of God for the earth. And the realization of that plan causes everyone, from the angels to the heavenly creatures to the redeemed in heaven, to have their breath literally taken away. The first trumpet, hail, fire, and blood. The earth is going to be singed. And the first that was created on the planet is going to be the first that is destroyed. Remember, on the third day, God created the first living organisms, the plants and the trees. And what a blessing they are to us. They produce the fruit and the nuts and the meat and the dairy. And all of that, the things that the animals eat and all of the things that we have because of all of these trees and grasses are going to be decimated, all because of rebellion and sin. Some say that these judgments are not literal. I'd like for you to go ask Pharaoh what he thought about the judgments, the plagues at the time of Moses. I wonder what he would tell you about the blood, frogs, flies, lice, livestock deaths, boils, hail, locusts, darkness, and the firstborn that died. I think he would say, yeah, that was literal. There are amazing parallels from the plagues of Egypt and the trumpet judgments. These are real, real judgments upon a real earth by a real God. The second trumpet judgment kills a third of the sea creatures. A third of the merchant shipping fleet is destroyed. There's around 50,000 registered merchant ships in the world today. And if suddenly 16,666 were gone, it would be staggering to this world because 90% of everything we buy in the United States crosses the ocean. The third trumpet, a third of the fresh water is poisoned. A meteor containing poison, which contaminates a third part of the Earth's fresh water supply, is a terrible thought because man can only live 3 to 4 days without water. Imagine the panic that the world is going to face during the tribulation. The fourth judgment, a third of the sun, moon, and stars are darkened. And the fourth angel sounded, and the third part of the sun was smitten, and the third part of the moon, and the third part of the stars. The fifth trumpet, Satan is cast from heaven. And the fifth angel sounded, and I saw a star fall from heaven unto the earth, and to him was given the key of the bottomless pit. People have asked me, where is hell located? Let me just answer this very simply. Hell is located at the end of a life of anyone who does not accept the Lord Jesus Christ. And that's a horrible, horrible sentence, but it is actually the truth. Let that sink in. According to Jesus, hell is eternal. Hell is punishment. Hell is designed for Satan, but is the location of those that will reject him. That's the only place left. It's separation. Hell is a horrible, horrible concept, but it is something that is true, and we need to speak about hell. The star, I believe, is Satan himself, because in Isaiah 14:12 and Isaiah 14:15, it says this, "How art thou fallen from heaven, O Lucifer, son of the morning? How art thou cut down to the ground, which did weaken the nations? Yet thou shalt be brought down to hell, to the sides of the pit." And out of the pit comes these awful demonic creatures. Revelation 9:3, "And there came out of the smoke locusts upon the earth." Remember the plagues of Egypt? These aren't actual locusts, but they're like locusts, the way that they're going to spread all over the earth. "And unto them was given power, and the scorpions of the earth have power, and it was commanded them that they should not hurt the grass of the earth, neither any green thing, neither any tree, but only those men which had not the seal of God in their foreheads." During the tribulation, I believe those that receive Jesus by faith will be saved, and they will be sealed, and they will have a special mark of God, and they will not be touched and harmed by these creatures. "And they had tails like unto scorpions, and there were stings in their tails, and their power was to hurt men 5 months." This is bad. This is really, really bad. But my friends, the worst is yet to come. "Loose the four angels which are bound in the great river Euphrates." Now, isn't that odd? There's four angels, fallen angels, that are bound and reserved until this moment in the tribulation. Now, a terrible demonic army is going to kill 1.5 billion people, reducing the world's population to less than half of what was. With all of these things coming upon the earth, I hope, I pray that you're ready. I hope and pray that you've been washed by the blood of the Lamb. Do you know him? Have you received Jesus Christ by faith? He's already paid for your sins on the cross. He rose again the third day. He took upon himself the wrath of God. His blood can wash away all of your sins. All you have to do is put your trust in him, your faith in him. 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
24: American Family News, I'm Musty Pugh. A potential breakthrough in the Gaza conflict could be on the horizon. Peter Doozy reporting from the White House.
25: Hamas appears ready, or at least willing, to lay down their arms as long as Israel agrees to finally leave the Gaza Strip. President Trump has announced this agreement is a critical step towards Gaza finally being governed by a new Palestinian government that will work closely with the Board of Peace to help the Palestinian people. At the same time, Israel will have the security it deserves, with Gaza no longer used as a base for terror attacks. This is a major milestone in the implementation of the Trump 20-point plan. The agreement will be carried out in carefully structured phases. As disarmament is completed, Israeli forces will withdraw, and the International Stabilization Force will work with the new Palestinian police force to take responsibility for Gaza being safe for its residents and its neighbors.
24: Retired four-star General Jack Keane is chairman of the Institute for the Study of War and says the key going forward will be implementation and verification.
26: There's a lot of verification in it, phased, in terms of Hamas has to give up the tunnels, their weapons production, their weapons depots, their heavy weapons, rockets, mortars, eventually their assault weapons. All of that's phased. Israel would withdraw from where it is right now to the yellow line, which is still well within Gaza for sure. It's a buffer zone that they've established on the border of Israel and Gaza itself. All of this will certainly take time, and we can't trust Hamas. We already know that. They lie and they cheat. That's why this verification process that's phased in is going to be critical.
24: A critic of communist China is not happy with President Trump's recent response regarding Chinese missile defense sales to Iran.
27: Reports reveal that Iran is expected to receive the first shipment of up to 400 Chinese-made shoulder-fired air defense missile launchers as it attempts to rebuild its defenses. The purchase is valued at between $60 and $70 million. At a recent meeting with the media in the White House, Trump was asked about the report.
28: Well, that would be surprising. I mean, things like that happen, but that would be surprising. He told me very strongly he wouldn't partake, but he knows I'd be quite disappointed. Yeah, please.
29: President.
28: And he's coming here, I think, on September 24th. Yes.
27: Gordon Chang is an Asian policy analyst and author of Plan Red.
30: The president said that he would be disappointed if the Chinese did that. Yes, but President Trump also needs to demand the Chinese, in private and public, that they not deliver those weapons and that they stop all support for the Iranian regime. These weapons are going to be used to kill Americans. President Trump needs a resolute response.
27: Chang says China intends to prolong the war.
30: It believes that prolonging the war will work to the detriment of President Trump and the Republican Party in the midterms in November. President Trump needs to understand that China is his enemy, and that it's working to undermine everything that he stands for.
27: Trump does not think Xi Jinping should come to the United States, but should be disinvited because his actions are incompatible with the world the way the United States sees it. I'm Chad, groaning.
24: Support for cell phone bans in schools has reached a new high, with about 77% of U.S. adults backing in-class restrictions and roughly 48% supporting all-day bell-to-bell bans. Family therapist Tom Kirsting agrees that the devices are a distraction.
0: I love it. I've been advocating for this for years, for bans and cell phone bans in schools. So I'm glad to see that parents are finally coming around. And the real reason, I'll tell you from my experience, the parents, it was more about the parents. They had a hard time parting with these smartphones because it became like the umbilical cord between them and their child. They could track them, see what they're doing every day. And the thing I've heard over the years so many times is, what if there's an emergency? So I'm glad we're getting back to this, and I hope it sticks and at school, every other school starts doing this. So believe it or not, even just having it in their pocket, even if it's off, is still a distraction, right? So in my private counseling practice, I've had so many kids over the years tell me, you know, the schools, you're not allowed to use the phone, they'd have it in their pocket. Every time they get a notification, which would be every 5 seconds, mm-hmm. a buzz in their pocket. The way the brain works is you are not going to be able to comprehend what that teacher is teaching in that moment.
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3: When the God of the universe created the world, he didn't snap his fingers or wink his eye. The Lord spoke. God said, "Let there be light." Because we believe, we speak about the happenings in this world, mindful that our true home is with Jesus Christ and his kingdom. I'm Todd Herman. Welcome to A Disciple's View. I'm of two minds today. And so I'm trying to get into the Christ mind. You've heard that phrase, the Christ mind, put on Jesus. Wear the armor of God is one thing. It's defensive and offensive weapons against the tools of the enemy trying to get at us, to distort, to distract, to depress. Putting on Christ is to recognize that we are new beings if we've accepted the Lord Jesus. And we abide with him. We're new beings washed in his blood. And we should act that way. My life verse refers to that. And how we can act and what we should do. Applying all diligence in your faith, supply moral excellence. And to your moral excellence, add knowledge. And to your knowledge, self-control. And to your self-control, add perseverance. And to your perseverance, godliness. To your godliness, add brotherly kindness. And to brotherly kindness, love. For if these qualities are ours in ever-increasing measure, we are neither useless nor unfruitful in the full knowledge of our Lord and Savior, Jesus Christ. Those are outward signs of wearing Christ. But this morning, I'm trying to put on Christ's mind. See, being of two minds, I don't mean this in terms of, well, maybe I do, fleshly desire. Maybe I do mean that. Maybe I do. Maybe that's what's at war with me, the Spirit, the Holy Spirit. Sometimes I'm accused of being a little bit obsessive about the COVID period. I'm a little bit obsessive about the obvious battle to destroy God's design for the human body. I am very obsessive about that. And so this week, as Tony Fauci's been back in the news with Fauci's diary, which is truly the diary of a sociopath, a man who keeps track of every single thing ever positively said about him and writes to himself that he's the most famous person in the world, that people, 10,000 people want to nominate him as the sexiest man in the world, or this, There is a photograph of Tony Fauci in his home office, in his multi-million dollar home he got, in his office filled with Fauci memorabilia, Fauci bobblehead dolls, pictures of Fauci. On the wall behind his computer is a massive portrait, an impressionistic portrait of Fauci. There's a picture of him in his office sitting at his computer watching the Netflix documentary about him. And on the screen is a picture of Tony Fauci watching Tony Fauci in his own office. So maybe it is my fleshly desire. I'm trying to have Christ's mind about him. A man who wrote to himself that the fatality rate, infection fatality rate for the COVID flu, he wrote to himself that it would be maybe 0.2% to 0.3%. He said publicly it would be 2 to 3%. He lied. So I'm of two minds. I'm trying to have Christ's mind. Because Jesus taught, blessed are the merciful, for they will be shown mercy. I want Fauci and Francis Collins, the fake evangelical Christian who believes in abortion up to the last moment, and so-called doctor Deborah Birx, who in fact was a Department of Defense employee, went through a process called sheep dipping. She was brought into public health to carry out the wishes of the Department of Defense, who in fact constructed much of the psyop of COVID. See, to some degree or another, they're all Faucis. Francis Collins knows all these things too. You can't have any decent backgrounds in healthcare and not understand. For instance, just a very simple instance. Do you remember when they told us that the injections would stay in your arm? Do you remember that? Because people were saying, rightly, that once the gene sequencing takes over and the spike proteins, your body's been forced to produce the facsimile of the spike proteins. We don't know how many there's going to be if there's an off switch. Do you remember when they told us, no, what are you talking about? That's impossible. The injection stays in your arm. COVID is an upper respiratory virus. This was a so-called vaccine to fight an upper respiratory virus. And the way they achieved this was by sticking some medicine in your bicep. No one can believe that. Forgive us our trespasses as we forgive those who trespass against us. I want Fauci in prison for the rest of his life. I want Collins to join him. I want Robert Redfield punished. Now, Dr. Redfield tried during the COVID psyop. He eventually saw that what they were doing to kids' minds and bodies and souls and mental health by having the schools shut down and locking kids away and putting them in masks so they didn't develop seeing human faces. They didn't develop the empathy gene, so to speak, mirrored synapses. He eventually began speaking out, I think we should open the schools. He knew all these things. Dr. Robert Redfield knew that the injections go throughout the body into the brain blood barrier. He knew that. I want him in prison for a little while. He has now come out and told the truth. I want Francis Collins in prison. I want Fauci, Birx. I want them all in prison. Forgive us our trespasses as we forgive those who trespass against us. It doesn't mean that we can't have justice. I don't believe I've done anything that's deserving of prison on earth. I'm just sitting here thinking. I don't believe I have. Praise God. Thank you, Lord, for preventing me from that. But man, what are we all owed spiritually?
5: Truly. What are we all owed? You know, speaking of political animals, James Jimmy Tallarico, who is running for Senate in the state of Texas, he's the guy who during the campaign said they were running a 100% vegan campaign. And then the moment he became the Democrat nominee, they filmed a video of him pretending to enjoy ribs at a restaurant. They filmed a video of him pretending to enjoy ribs at a restaurant, eating ribs in a manner that shows he doesn't know.

0: seven genders, and that when Mary was given the privilege, the opportunity to carry the Lord Jesus, that's an argument for abortion. That's that, Jimmy Tallarico. What are we owed spiritually? I'm talking about Fauci being in prison, Collins, Redfield, Burks, all of them, all the people who participated in creating the COVID flu, the Ralph Barracks of the world, for instance, in my opinion. This is a question and answer session in Texas with James Jimmy Tallarico. Listen, please, very, very closely to how this guy lies like the snake in the Garden of Eden.
1: Do you support reparations, and would you legislate for an anti-black crime bill?
2: Thank you. Restoration, repairing past harms, is part of my faith tradition. It's part of the values I was raised with. And it's exactly why we need a lot of the policy we've been talking about here to invest in black communities, to invest in black Texans, whether it's tuition relief, whether it's home ownership grants, whether it is baby bonds to ensure that we are helping to build that generational wealth. We have to correct the injustices of our past. I talked about Sam Branch.
0: He's changing the subject. Did you hear that he didn't answer? He didn't say yes or no. But there's probably people there who think he just said, yeah, reparations, restoration. He chose that word on purpose. Restoration, repairing past harms, is part of my faith tradition. No, it's not. It's not. Now, Christ Jesus came to correct the past wrongs of how the technocratic religious authorities had twisted the word of God. Find me the instance where Jesus said, hey, we need to go back in time and right some wrongs. Jesus taught forgiveness. Does this mean that there's not justice? Eye for an eye and a tooth for a tooth still applies in terms of court. But then Jesus told us as Christians, make peace with your accuser on the way to the courtroom, lest you be turned over to be judged. Blessed are the merciful, for they will be shown mercy. Forgive the other, not seven times the number of perfection, but seven times seven, perfection times perfection, infinity. Man, if reparations is part of God's plan, we are in horrible trouble. Think of reparations from a so-called earthly perspective, a so-called temporal perspective. Think of it that way. How do we possibly do reparations fairly if we don't go back to the very first slave? Trace it all the way back to the first instance of slavery. This is commonly talked about. African tribes took other tribes captive, enslaved them, and then sold some of their slaves to white slave traders. Well, it goes beyond that. There were instances of slavery in biblical times. We have to go back to that. Then we have to say, wait a minute, was the Babylonians, did they have the Jewish people as slaves then, or was it another one of the tribes that did that? Because that happened a number of times. They traded hands. Who were the oppressors then? Was it the Ottomans who did it then? So we can't, but nor can we offer reparations to God. And think of our Father's prayer, the Lord's prayer. Father God, forgive us our trespasses in the same exact way and manner and scope that we forgive people who trespass against us.

the Lord could say, okay, deal. I want reparations. You see, but the Lord will get his. If he wants reparations, he will have them. But he doesn't. For all the sins ever committed, and all the sins that ever will be committed, he did not exact reparations. He gave his only son. Thank you, Lord. We'll come back under Disciples View.

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1: With a whimper rather than a bang, the world has become a different place than it was in January 2021 when Donald Trump left office. That is how Victor Davis Hanson begins his commentary about the world that has been made anew. Here are just a few of the significant changes around the world. In this hemisphere, not only has Venezuela changed, but several Latin American countries have swung from communism with pro-American administrations, and China is no longer attempting to control the Panama Canal. Many commentators simply refer to the Middle East as a quagmire, but Victor Davis Hanson reminds us that Israel has been providing intelligence and missile defense to the Muslim Gulf states. As I've mentioned in previous commentaries, Hamas, Hezbollah, and the Houthis have been weakened economically and militarily. Russia lost its last client in the Middle East with the fall of the Assad regime, and the Strait of Hormuz remains a choke point, but its significance will diminish because existing pipelines are being expanded and others are under construction to bypass the strait entirely. The war in Ukraine continues, but the U.S. has been allowing the country to manufacture Patriot missiles and to strike targets inside Russia. And it is worth noting that Russia is now in its weakest political, economic, and military condition in decades. China is also stagnating. It is burdened by a dangerously low fertility rate while importing 3/4 of its daily oil consumption, nearly half of its natural gas, and a third of its daily food. In many strategic ways, the world is very different from what it was 5 years ago. We shouldn't lose sight of these differences. I'm Kirby Anderson, and that's my point of view.
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0: on occasion I sit down with my friend Zach Abraham at his home. He's the chief investment officer at Bulwark Capital. You'll hear them here. They're an underwriter of the network, KnowYourRiskPodcast.com. And we talked about his challenge as a guy who's got his gifted financially to raise kids who are going to be Christian, because it's very difficult for rich kids to be Christian. This is part of that conversation. We're putting together a full program on this for a Biblical Rebellion project. I'll share that with you when it's ready. Here we go.
1: Jesus tells us it's easier for a camel to make it through the eye of the needle, really small, than it is for a rich man to make it in heaven. And I'm talking today with Zach Abraham about kids and how do you prepare your kids, given this and what you guys have been able to purchase. How do you protect them against the brutal reality of what Jesus tells us about rich people in heaven?
2: Well, that's kind of a it's kind of a work in progress, right? We're working through that because my kids grow up substantially different than you and I did, obviously.
1: Yeah.
2: But I think first of all, I think it's the focus of your family. One of the things I've picked up with our kids is, and you see it with other kids too, other families, is that kids are often just a mirrors for what the focus of the broader family is.
1: Yeah.
2: Right. So, do we talk about these things all the time? No.
1: Don't talk about the house, the money.
2: Yeah. Like that's not the focus.
1: Yeah.
2: Right. And we talk about, but we do discuss all the time about how we're able to do certain things that most people can't, and how that comes with obligation, not privilege. Right. Like, meaning, any quote unquote privilege you have in life to me comes with a list of obligations with it.
1: Yeah.
2: Right. Because you and I both know God doesn't love me more than anybody else. God doesn't love my children more than he loves other people's kids.
1: Yeah.
2: That's not why we're not special. We're not better. That's not why we have these things.
1: Yeah.
2: If we have these things, the only reason we have them, my wife and I tell this to the kids all the time, the only reason we have these things is because we've been trusted to use them to bless other people. And if you quit doing that, then in my opinion, you've lost the mark. You know what I mean? You've lost the narrative.
1: Why do you think Jesus, he knows things. He doesn't think things. Jesus doesn't have opinions. He is truth. Why do you think it's so hard for rich people and specifically rich kids to make it in heaven?
2: Because you don't need anything.
1: You don't need anything.
2: Right? Like, so meaning, I've seen it in my own life to a certain degree. When we were starting our company, I never missed devotions because you woke up every single morning. You know, my wife and I always say it. You can feel the steam, right? You can smell it. You're on the razor's edge, right? Yeah. You're 1 month away from ruin.
1: Yeah.
2: And so you're keeping your hand in God's hands all the time, right? You're relying on it every single day. Cause if you don't, we may not have money to pay the bill. You know, I came home one day when we were starting the company. This is probably 11 years ago. There was a foreclosure notice on the front door of the house, you know, cause we went all in, we bet everything on building the business. And, when you're dealing with those kinds of things constantly, keeping your hand in God's and staying on your knees is a lot easier.
1: Yeah.
2: And then all of a sudden when you've got way more than you need, it's things are easy.
1: So you stop needing God because you've done it. You have all this feeling of security.
2: Yeah, which is a lie because ironically you need it more, right?
1: Yeah, yeah. And God will sometimes take people to their knees. And maybe this is another thing is you and I both been through times in our lives where we're on our knees.
2: Mm-hmm.
1: And I think I joined you in saying we're both aware that that can happen again.
2: 100%. Yeah.
1: We control nothing.
2: No.
1: This illusion of control. I don't know that unless it's self-imposed, I don't know that rich kids ever have to go to their knees.
2: Well, this is, you and I have had this conversation too. And I think it's spiritual, but I also just think it's common sense. I think that, and it's weird to say this, but it's just the reality is what it is. I think that you have to install and manufacture hardships for them, right? Spiritual ones,
1: yeah.
2: You know, like me and my boys, I'm not as on it as I should be, but we do Bible studies together so you need to inject the spiritual practices, I think, on that side. Yeah. But just in terms of life, you need to inject hardships into their life. You know, because there's just stuff that you and I dealt with as kids that by default, my kids just don't have to deal with.
1: Do you just say, I mean, I know your kids are, they're growing, and one of your kids is, you know, around that age, or, you know, driving becomes a thought, et cetera. Are you and your wife going to say, hey, we're not buying you a car?
2: Well, so
1: that's, I know that's hard because yeah. I know what my daughter has.
2: Yeah. That would, so we did buy her a car, a used car with miles on it. That's very reliable. But one of the deals with that was, is A, you need to take care of it. Right. So, and we're going to make, you know, I just lectured her yesterday about, I went out and checked her car and there was already, you know, some trash in it and things like that. And I said, you need, you know, get out there and clean it. But also with that comes the responsibility that my boys are both in club sports. So it's all the time running.
1: Yeah.
2: We go, yeah, we're buying you a car, but you're the de facto chauffeur of your little brothers. So you don't get to just take this car and do you.
1: Yeah.
2: Right. This car comes with a familial responsibility. So, and that, you know, that's not a big deal.
1: Yeah.
2: But getting them to understand everything that you get given comes with responsibilities and service and action is required. It's not yours. You don't get to just go, you know, go on your way and here are the keys and go have fun.
1: Do you think that kids of rich parents should ever have to experience true want?
2: Yes.
1: And true need?
2: Yes.
1: And not having?
2: 100%. Everybody needs to experience.
1: So how do you
2: that.
1: Do that when you're rich? Give your kids true, they experience true need and true want, but don't get, don't have. I mean, just know?
2: We had one recently where for the last 6 months, my little guy, my 11-year-old, he wants an e-bike, right? And all of his buddies are getting e-bikes. The parents are just buying them from him. He goes, Dad, can you buy me one? And I go, no, I cannot. And you need to earn it. And so the deal I have with them is if they earn half the money for most things, I'll cover half. Yeah. I'll meet them in the middle, right? Yeah. But he had to, you know, he was out washing his mom's car the other day and detailing her car and doing work. And they went and detailed cars of neighbors. And he had to save up. And he saved up his $470. And I met him. He's washing cars in the summer with his buddies. It's not like he's, you know, it's not like he's in the salt mines.
1: Right.
2: But he had to go 6 months with his buddies having an e-bike and he didn't have one.
1: Yeah.
2: And, you know, and you and I both know this. The other thing, guess who's like the most excited kid in the world over his e-bike?
1: Kid who earned it.
2: Right. And so he's pumped. He's jacked. He's asking me. I think it comes in the mail. I think it's going to be here in 2 days.
1: Yeah.
2: And he's already making plaid. Dad, will you help me? Will you help me put it together? Yeah. And, you know, but he earned it. And I think that we have this idea. I've seen that happen with a lot of other quote unquote wealthy people where their goal is to give them their kids everything they didn't have. And I stop and look at them and I go, but you turned out pretty good.
1: Yeah.
2: Right. And it's like, you see the light bulb come on and I go, okay, do you want your kids to end up somewhere where you are? Not just financially, but you know, people that are good, you know, are in a good place morally. And they're like, well,
1: yeah.
2: And I go, so, well, why should the goal be to give them a painless childhood unlike the one you had?
1: Yeah. I think painless childhoods lead to painful adulthoods and young adulthoods.
2: Yes.
1: Because Jesus told us, do not be surprised if you have troubles in this life. You're going to face troubles and there might be ones that you create. Speaking of that, you guys are a faithful family. You spend time in the Word. Do you force your kids to go to church?
2: Yes.
1: So you are going to church.
2: 100%.
1: That is not a question.
2: You live under my house.
1: Yeah.
2: When you pay your own freight and you cover your own costs, you can do what you want. And I'm not going to force you. But as for me and my house, right? We go as a family, everybody in the car, we're going. Yeah. That's not an option.
1: I've had conversations with people who say, I just don't think there's any good in forcing a kid go to church or church camp. And do you make them go to school?
2: Well, I force them to go to bed. I force them to eat good food.
1: Right.
2: I force them to wake up at a certain time. I force my kids to do all kinds of things.
1: Yeah.
2: Well, I shouldn't say I force them. My kids, I always tell them, you've got a choice.
1: Yeah.
2: You can do what I say or you can reap the whirlwind. Right? Yeah. You always got choices.
1: Yeah.
2: But I think that's insane to live. I think people give their kids way too many choices.
1: Let's broaden this a little bit. You, because of the funds you manage, you know, it's a billion now?
2: Yeah, just over, yeah.
1: You still spend time with clients.
2: Yeah.
1: And I think that's a commitment of yours.
2: I have to. Right? Yeah. Yeah.
1: Well, I mean, there's big funds where no one spends any time with clients. I guess client managers and salespeople do, but I don't think Larry Fink's picking up the phone on a client unless that client's got $1 billion.
2: Probably not.
1: Or three or 10 or 20.
2: Yeah.
1: I don't know what gets you the phone call from Larry Fink. It's like, hey, you only have $19 billion. You are not worth my time.
2: Right. Yeah. It's probably about right.
1: Right. you know, wait, you're not calling me back. I saw your net worth drop. You're down to 19.5. So I'll have to talk to my assistant.
2: Yeah.
1: You spend some time around some wealthy people.
2: Mm-hmm.
1: Is there a spiritual difference between people who've come to you with inherited wealth versus people who have earned it? Or is there a consistent thread, or does it just depend on the individual?
2: It depends on the individual, but I mean, by and large, if we're going to group them, yeah, there's a difference. I mean, you've seen it, right? Like, it's inherited wealth looks and sounds much different, you know, and that's, here's another tip for young people. When you're looking at wealthy people, you're seeing wealthy people, right? You're seeing, and I'm not wealthy, but well, my terms of defining wealth is if I stopped working right now, could I continue my same lifestyle? And no, I'm not there yet. But what I tell them is, I go, you're looking at it, you know, you're looking at an end product. That's not what it looked like in the beginning, right? What it looked like was hard work. What it looked like was 12-hour days. And so what you see usually, or my experience is, these wealthy guys that have stuff, you'll see the veneer, but if you're around them long enough, you'll see those habits. You can see it. You can see the hard work. You can see the scars. You can see it. When you deal with inherited wealth, you don't see any of that. It's all veneer, right? It's it's kind of like what we referred to in this country at the beginning of the 20th century, the Gilded Age, right? Yeah. That's kind of where the real wealth is usually this kind of fortress, because the person had to be, anybody accomplished something like that, there was an inordinate amount of discipline required typically. Yeah. And you see the muscles from that. You flip over and you look at inherited wealth and you see flab.
1: Yeah. Do you worry about your kids inheriting wealth and never really needing to work? I mean, you say you're not there yet, but I think if you sold your firm.
2: Net worth wise. Yes.
1: If you sold your firm.
2: Yes. Yeah. If we sold the firm. Yeah. We'd be able. No, my kids aren't going to get that. It's the vast
1: That's
2: majority.
1: That's not going to happen.
2: No. We've already talked to estate attorneys about it. I've already gotten written into a will. The kids will have enough money to do something, but not enough to do nothing.
1: Praise God.
2: Right.
1: No, I think that's the way to say it. I'll say it again. Enough money to do something.
2: Not enough money to do nothing.
1: That's beautiful.
2: Right. And so the other thing, and I learned this from a client of mine, really wealthy guy, bootstrapped it, tough. Yeah. He built his whole estate. So he'll give things to his kids, but they're along with life achievements. So when they get married, they get X. Once they've been married for 10 years, they get something else. He states it all out. If they get a master's degree, they'll get this. And so it's an earning process.
1: Because I was lawyering that thinking, why don't they just get married 10 times?
2: Yeah. Right. The loophole. Right? The loophole,
1: that's
2: right?
1: That's the American way.
2: Yeah, how'd you become a polygamist? Well, my dad had this estate plan, right?
1: My dad was planning ahead.
2: But yeah, so, and one of the things me and my wife have talked about is that the journey of it all is so exciting. You know, like everybody thinks that they want to be at the end result. It was more fun running my firm 8 years ago than it is today.
1: Yeah.
2: The build, the journey is a freaking blast.
1: Yeah.
2: You know?
1: Yeah. That, I think people need to understand that more, and that, like, I mean, it's just to bring us back where we began on the topic of people getting into heaven and kids getting to heaven. There's a reason that Christ chose 3 years on earth. It was a journey.
2: Yeah.
1: He didn't need to do that.
2: Mm-hmm.
1: They could have waved a magic wand and everybody could have believed, but he chose a journey. And I think that for us, the best thing we can do as parents is, how do we help our kids walk the journey of Christ? How do we help them understand coming under and lifting up? How do we help them understand there's going to be pain in this world? And what is your role? And I guess I'd ask this closing question for you in this discussion, getting your kids into heaven. Were you past the point where you and your wife had to drop your knees in prayers of asking, or your kids ever alive for that? Because you're talking about the foreclosure and mm-hmm. Oh my gosh, everything is gone. Have your kids ever seen their parents drop to their knees and beg the Lord?
2: They were probably too young at that point. I'll tell you what though, they've seen me in church services with tears streaming down my face.
1: Good.
2: You know, they've seen me on my knees in church services.
1: Good.
2: Don't want to get choked up talking about it, but I remember it was a church service not that long ago where, you know, every once in a while in praise and worship, there's a song that comes up to get you.
1: Gyra. It's yours.
2: Yeah. Gets me every time, man. Gets me every time. And my daughter looks over to me and she's like, "Are you okay?" Because tears streaming down my face. And we had a conversation driving home about it. And she's like, "Dad, what was that about?" And man. it prompted a conversation kind of like this, where you just said, you look around and you see a life. You don't know how many little miracles happen along the way and how much deliverance and how much saving occurred. And there's several verses about it, but you know, there's one of the ones that we were talking about was, "I've given you a land for which you did not labor, yeah. a city which you didn't build."
1: Yeah.
2: And just saying that, you know, we did some right things along the road, but the God's blessing and his saving along the way, it's what made it all possible.
1: Yeah.
2: You know,
1: yeah.
2: And to keep remembering that, because like I said, when you've been given more than you need, it's not so you can show it to people and be better than.
1: Yeah.
2: It's because you've been trusted with that, and you're going to use it the right way to bless other people.
1: Yeah.
2: Apparently, and if that attitude isn't there,
1: yeah,
2: then it may as well be a millstone around your neck.
1: Well said.
0: Again, that's a brief conversation with my friend Zach Abraham, Chief Investment Officer, Boer Capital Management. 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
4: 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The other tour is Italy, and one of the places we're going to be going is Venice, and we're going to ride the gondola that Paul took on his trip to Venice. You can read about that in the Bible, too. I'm just kidding, but you can call it a gondola or gondola. I don't care, but if you want to go on one of our tours in 2027, go to tours.afa.net. 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
5: I mean, when God has placed things in our hands that we're able to then encourage other people and build up other ministries, we should do that.
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5: 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And I'd lived in a beautiful, fancy house on the ocean. And now here I was in this little, and I thought, you know what, Lord? The one thing that's not changed is you. You're here. And so I just think wherever you find yourself in life, use everything God has given you to bless others, but be at peace in yourself.
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0: Welcome back to Disciples View. I'm Todd Herman. We'll get to the Tower Babbling interpersonal note here in just a moment. Given what we talked about in the first segment, Fauci, what we've learned this week and the details in his diary and his so-called conversation with Senator Rand Paul, I want to remind you of something that Dr. Ben Carson said. Remember him? He's the guy the Southern Poverty Law Center said is a white supremacist, even though he's a black man. He talked about Fauci and the, quote, science. Remember that he's a he's an award-winning, famous, very, very skilled brain surgeon, Dr. Carson.
1: You know, for several years, we've had to put up also with a lot of lies and obfuscations that really have disrupted the public trust. And, of course, I think of COVID. You know, here we have a situation where Dr. Fauci et al. Said, don't need to wear a mask. Then, well, you do need to wear a mask. Maybe you need to wear two masks or a mask made out of, but eventually admitting that there was no science behind any of what he was saying and telling people that, you know, if you get the shot, you can't transmit the disease. There are no real side effects. Where, of course, we know that the side effects from COVID vaccinations far exceeded anything else in the last 30 years combined.
0: Well, yeah, in fact, Fauci apparently suffered a heart issue from this, a pulmonary infraction, which Rand Paul had disclosed. And then probably because of Fauci's lawyers, he has now redacted, even though we all read it. In his diary, Fauci talked about going to parties and being afraid of getting the COVID flu. Even though people had been so-called vaccinated with these gene sequencing devices, which aren't vaccines at all, he himself was afraid. He didn't want to go to things because of this. Dr. Peter McCullough is a guy who began speaking truth about this very early on. They attempted to ruin him. To destroy his career, he's had certifications taken away from him. He was one of the most celebrated doctors in current time. He's been removed from boards, had certifications taken away from him. Thank goodness he's made enough money to have the McCullough Foundation and to continue to operate well. He talked with Children's Health Defense about kids who are not vaccinated.
2: Mm-hmm. I took 69 vaccines. I took 69 different doses. Probably far more than you, than anybody in this room. I can tell you, I cannot be labeled as an anti-vaxxer.
3: But if you knew what you knew today and you had the choice, would you still take those 69 vaccines?
2: No.
3: None.
2: If I knew what I know now, and I'd rely on the McCullough Foundation report, which now summarizes 12 studies, 12, showing a healthy child born today, and I was healthy, my kids were healthy. A healthy child born today remains healthier if they take no vaccines whatsoever.
3: And the data shows that children who don't take vaccines are healthier right. If they're starting out.
0: So he's talking with Lila Rose there, Health and Children's Health Defense brought that up. Those reports are there for everyone to read. And I praise God, honestly, for what happened during COVID. I really do. Because the Lord tore down the curtain in the false temple of so-called public health and has shown us, here's what your kings are doing to your bodies and to your minds and the majesty of what God has designed in our bodies can overcome a lot. Let's praise him for those of us who were vaccinated. My mom did that to me and my dad. And apparently have not had the horrible adverse events. So then I'm old and got fewer vaccines. I don't know that I'm older than Dr. McCullough, though. I'll have to ask if I got that many so-called vaccines. On this program, we thank the Lord for placing supposedly wise people like Tony Fauci on tall towers of shaking sands with our feature called the Tower of Babel.
4: You know about the biblical truth of the Tower of Babel. A Disciple's View presents the Tower of Babbling.
5: What does Trump expect? Oh, I believe he expects violence. I believe he expects confrontation. I believe he's working toward a civil war.
0: Three sound bites in today's Tower Babbling. It's almost always the case. This conversation here, this comment has me thinking back to the tremendous questioning United States Congressman had where he insisted that the island of Guam might capsize. Remember that? Are you concerned that if we put too many, too big of a military base there, the island might capsize? You remember that? So, you know what big Tech is in Texas? It's kind of the mascot of the state. See if you can make any sense of this here.
6: All right, last but not least, who makes a decision about the melatonin of big Tech?
7: The what, I'm sorry?
6: Melatonin. Can he be...
0: She means melanin. Melatonin is the sleep kind of hormone. Melanin determines the level of melanin in your skin, determines the color of your skin, the tone.
6: Tanned.
7: Can he be tanned? His skin color. Over time, the sun will bleach his skin.
6: And all right, let me break it on down, because it's 11:08. We need to know if we can get a more diverse reflection of the melatonin of big text. Is it a problem with him looking like he's perhaps an African-American face or a cultural, do you know what I'm saying? It's a tanning process.
0: That is the Parks, Trails, and the Environment Committee in Dallas, Texas, asking the important questions about the melatonin levels of big techs. In other words, does he sleep well? Second soundbite in today's Tower Babbling, a Democrat frontrunner for Wisconsin governor and Democrat Socialist member Francisca Hong decided to capitulate to a crowd. You know about this tragic case. Corey Ruiz pulled a knife on a police officer and sadly got shot. And I've watched the video. There's no question that this young man contributed to his own death. Listen to her capitulate to what the mob wants.
8: A man died at the hands of state-sanctioned violence.
0: The state-sanctioned violence was an execution. They got her to say it. Last soundbite in today's Tower Babbling. It's always four. This one comes from a foreign country. There was an economist who went on a podcast in Australia and was asked about his advice to kids, young men, and about having kids and whether he ever had kids.
9: No, my first wife had a disease called endometriosis. She was infertile. My second wife was far too old. My third wife already has three kids.
10: Yeah, and if you were 25 today, would you have kids today?
9: No.
0: Why? Because he doesn't know how to stay married? Because he's prone to divorce? No. Because of the weather. Yeah, the climate catastrophes. Don't have kids, says a guy with three divorces. Or two under his belt because of the weather. And that's a wrap for today's Tower of Babbling.
4: That was the Tower of Babbling.
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0: On a personal note today, are you familiar with the phrase gratuitous beauty? I learned about this I guess it was a month ago or so. I was blessed to have a conversation, which you heard or maybe watched, with Dr. Stephen Meyer. And Dr. Meyer is, I think, the preeminent expert on intelligent design, definitely my favorite author, filmmaker on the topic. Unbelievably kind man and humble. And he and I were talking about intelligent design and got into the topic of God's common blessings. And I'd raised to him a question in regard to some research I'm doing for my book, which has been called Jesus in the Dryer, although a friend of mine who's a very successful author hates the title. So it might change. But I was talking about expanding the notion of common blessings. You know, we talk about food, water, sunlight. These are common blessings that God rains down upon the righteous and the unrighteous alike. But I was bringing to Stephen Meyer's attention the fact that I think music could be counted as a common blessing. You know, most people can hear it. Some people can play it. And a very few people can play it extraordinarily well. But in the research I was doing, I was looking at the mathematical likelihood of human beings creating tonal music, music we can enjoy, and that's predictable and understandable and writable and repeatable. It's incredibly unlikely that we of our own minds came up with this. Then there's the fact that our ears are tuned, apparently, to certain forms of music. If you're familiar at all with music theory, music can be expressed as mathematics. And in Western cultures, the ear is drawn to the 1, the 4, and the 5, basically. I mean, there's exceptions to that, and music theorists who are real music theorists can say, hey, that's a radical oversimplification. True. Absolutely true. But most sounds are absolutely atonal, not pleasing to the ear. So gratuitous beauty. This is where Stephen Meyer said, yeah, that's interesting. Music is beautiful. And he said, are you familiar with gratuitous beauty and the problem that represents? He said, yeah, in your work, you talk about this. So gratuitous beauty is this. For people who back evolution, this is Darwinian evolution. Not that things adapt, right? Beings do adapt, but random mutation as an explanation for all life, they run into the problem of gratuitous beauty. It has no evolutionary function. In fact, sometimes the opposite. For instance, fish would be far better off were they not colorful, because it's easier for predators to spot them. And it's easier for birds to spot them, birds who want to eat them, predators. And yet look how beautiful they are. Look at the incredible array of colors. Music is the same. You know, there are people who say, well, wait, music was just ways to warn people, like beating on drums. True. There was a time when that was the case. But why do we have gratuitous beauty? I think of this often in the expression of a song written by a guy named Patty McAloon. Patty was the animating force, the songwriter, the singer, the arranger behind a band called Prefab Sprout, which is all too often thought of as just this terrible 80s synth pop. He's actually a very strict Christian. He writes music like this that I think is gratuitously beautiful.

The descending, ascending chord movements he goes through there. Mathematically complex. Something we are unlikely to come up with out of our own devices. Out of all the sounds, all the trillions that are atonal, human beings have succeeded in pulling those together. Our ears are designed to receive them, just like our eyes are designed to receive the golden ratio in photographs and pictures. God signs his work, sometimes in sound. In the beginning was the Word was with God, the Word was God. Because we believe, we speak. Because he first loved us, we speak his Word. We walk in the path of Jesus to make disciples of all nations until God grants us permission to speak again. There is peace wash over you. On behalf of Randy and AFR, I'm Todd Herman, and this has been A Disciple's View.

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4: American Family News, I'm Steve Hugh. President Donald Trump said Thursday that a deal has been reached for Hamas to disarm and Israel to withdraw its forces from Gaza, but many hurdles, conditions, and long timelines remain. The White House announcement comes 9 months after a U.S.-brokered ceasefire was signed. U.S. officials suspect Iran-affiliated hackers may be responsible for the cyber attack this week that impacted more than 30 community water systems in Minnesota. Former State Department anti-terrorism senior advisor Morgan Wright explains how this was attempted.
5: Obviously, we're engaged in a war right now with Iraq, and it wasn't just a onesie-twosie. They didn't target one here, didn't target one there. They targeted 30 at one time, going after these small computers called programmable logic computers. And what they do is these things control the flow of chemicals, because to treat water, you have to put a lot of chemicals in. Too many can become caustic, can become dangerous. So they're targeting those things at one time. We know from Tradecraft that a group called Cyber Avengers, which is a proxy of the IRGC, is one of the ways that Iran gets us out without having attribution. So there's moderate to high confidence that definitely Iran is behind the attack. And look, the timing is not coincidental.
4: A father who gifted his 14-year-old son a rifle that the teenager then used to unleash the mass shooting at a Georgia high school was sentenced Thursday to 15 years in prison. A jury in March convicted Colin Gray on multiple charges, including second-degree murder and involuntary manslaughter, over the Christmas gift his son used in the September 4, 2024 shooting at Appalachie High School. In rendering his sentence, Judge Nicholas Prim said he had to measure Gray's failure to act against the crimes committed by his son.
6: You were convicted because the warning lights were flashing brighter and brighter. And you didn't get him help, and you didn't remove his access to the guns. It became more and more obvious that something bad was going to happen. And you failed to do the simplest things to prevent this.
4: The Trump administration announced a new program yesterday to help military veterans become truck drivers. Transportation Secretary Sean Duffy says it will help reduce the number of migrant drivers on the road.
7: You see, you know, people who have been killed on roadways across America where an illegal driver is doing crazy things in an 80,000-pound vehicle, and American families are dying. We have no tolerance for that. We are going to come after any company that wants to hire illegals and drive down wages to get some fraudster in your company.
4: Colleges are not the only places teaching students to be woke. Chris Woodward has more.
8: Nikki Neely, founder of Parents Defending Education, is warning parents about teacher training programs and curriculum trends across the U.S. In a related discussion on the Fox and Friends First program, Neely argued that teacher prep colleges are prioritizing political activism over core instruction like math and reading. According to Neely, these programs encourage educators to view themselves as social change agents and push ideology-focused frameworks such as radical liberated ethnic studies onto young children.
9: Accordingly, they are now enlisting students as their child soldiers in this larger societal war. So they think that it is incumbent on them to use our children, who they view as their children. I mean, we have heard this from the Democratic Party for years, as the foot soldiers.
8: Another person concerned about woke things being pushed on students is West Texas A&M University President Walter Windler. Talking about this on American Family Radio, Windler advocated for proactive parental involvement in children's public school education. He also emphasized constructive engagement over hostile confrontation.
10: You don't have to go to a school board meeting and shout. You can go see a teacher and talk, or a principal and talk.
8: Meanwhile, parents should examine the items their children bring home. I'm Chris Woodward.
4: Major oil companies reported massive profits while fighting between Iran and the U.S. impeded petroleum shipments. Prices for Brent crude soared above $100 a barrel for much of the spring. American oil and gas giants ExxonMobil and Chevron both more than doubled their profits in the second quarter. For American Family News, I'm Rusty Pugh.
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16: 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Glad to have you with us on this edition of At The Core with Walker Wildman and Rick Green. 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Rick's with you on Tuesdays and Thursdays. And we've got a fresh show full of content, news, and commentary for you today. Let's turn our attention to the scripture. Acts chapter 14 is where we have been this week, Acts chapter 14, looking at verses 1 through 7. Now it happened in Iconium that they went together to the synagogue of the Jews and so spoke that a great multitude of both the Jews and the Greeks believed. But the unbelieving Jews stirred up the Gentiles and poisoned their minds against the brethren. Therefore they stayed there a long time, speaking boldly in the Lord, who was bearing witness to the word of his grace, granting signs and wonders to be done by their hands. But the multitude of the city was divided, part sided with the Jews and part with the apostles. And when a violent attempt was made by both the Gentiles and the Jews with their rulers to abuse and stone them, they became aware of it, fled to Lystra and Derbe, cities of Lycaonia, and to the surrounding region, and they were preaching the gospel there. So what I've been pointing out this week, and as with many passages you can point out and teach on now and highlight things for a long time, but for the sake of time, what I've been pointing out this week is that the apostles, while they did flee because their lives were threatened, they were undeterred from the preaching of the gospel. And so they were found in their new city, Lycaonia, preaching the gospel. And that is what we should learn, is that we should also be undeterred of the teaching of the gospel and the proclamation of the gospel. That's Acts chapter 14, verses 1 through 7. Well, this segment, we're going to do somewhat of a wrap-up of the Anthony Fauci testimony, or lack thereof, before the U.S. Senate. Dr. Fauci pled the Fifth Amendment on 111 occasions during this hearing that wasn't much of a hearing, and it has caused quite the stir, and there's questions now being raised about possibly contempt charges before Congress and referring those over to the DOJ, and we'll see where that goes. Senator Ted Cruz has a pretty strong opinion that Anthony Fauci could be charged with contempt of Congress because of his refusal to answer questions, especially questions that aren't related to any criminal prosecution or allegation. And that's what the Fifth Amendment was intended for. And as written, it is intended to avoid self-incrimination or answering questions about criminal activity or charges by force. And so, but when Anthony Fauci is questioned by Senator Josh Hawley about what color the carpet is or what day of the week it is, and Anthony Fauci pleads the Fifth, my friends, that is not what the Fifth Amendment was written for. That is not what the Fifth Amendment is to be properly used for. But as we saw with Lois Lerner and the IRS under President Obama, and as we see with Anthony Fauci now, These are people who are wanting to avoid accountability and avoid answering for their actions. So what do? They improperly plead the fifth. And in Lois Lerner's case, they refuse to prosecute her and she gets away with it. And so we'll see what happens with Dr. Fauci. Nonetheless, let's go back in history. Let's play a couple clips, whether it be from the COVID pandemic or even from this week with Dr. Deborah Birx. The first clip I want to play here is it's a montage to set the stage of how the media was talking about you and me, how the media personalities were talking about people who were quote unquote unvaccinated, refusing to wear their mask, casting doubt on the 6-foot social distancing hoax, which now we know is unscientific. And let's play this clip of, this is just a brief glimpse into the time period during COVID where people who were skeptical of the response were being demonized day in, day out. Clip two.
17: We've been patient, but our patience is wearing thin, and your refusal has cost all of us.
18: People who are incubators for every variant to come, walking around lawfully unvaccinated? That's psychotic.
19: For the unvaccinated, you're looking at a winter of severe illness and death. For yourselves, your families, and the hospitals you may soon overwhelm.
20: About this, in a world of threats and tyrants and terror, you know what our biggest enemy is in America? Our fellow Americans.
21: They are the ones that are propagating this outbreak.
22: Being frustrated that there is still a percentage of the population who are not vaccinated.
23: I wish that he would go further to restrict the activities of the unvaccinated.
24: Vaccinated person having a heart attack? Yes, come right on in. We'll take care of you. Unvaccinated guy who gobbled horse goo? Rest in peace, Wheezy.
25: That 25% can cause a lot of damage, and they are.
26: If you're willing to walk among us unvaccinated, you are an enemy.
16: Well, there you have it. Those are their quotes, not mine. No conspiracy theories, no putting words in people's mouths. And that clip could have went on, by the way, for minutes longer of the montage of well-known politicians and media heads demonizing you and I for not wanting to participate in this grand experiment called the mRNA vaccine. And, you know, it's one thing if there was nothing on the record indicating the fact that these folks knew better. But when it comes to Anthony Fauci and others, they knew better. How do we know that they knew better? Because their very own research and data suggested otherwise. For example, there had been numerous studies on the impact or the lack thereof on social distancing, 6 feet, 12 feet, 100 feet, whatever. And what Dr. Fauci ended up admitting on national television is that there was no study that said 6 foot is the magic number. There was no study backing up this 6 foot social distancing. Instead, Fauci admitted that they pulled it out of thin air. So we were lectured about the 6 foot social distancing gospel, where we all stand on our little bubble in the checkout line and act like we're being virtuous, when in reality, that meant absolutely nothing. Zero science was used to back up 6 foot social distancing. They literally pulled it out of their pocket. That was a confession. All of the other pandemic response about isolating and locking down healthy people who are not sick is never backed up by the data. That has never been a scientific approach to a pandemic response, locking down healthy people. Never. And Dr. Birx here actually comes clean and says that the Democrat states actually overreacted, and she even alludes to the fact that if we could go back, locking down healthy people doesn't make any sense. This is clip three.
27: It's interesting, by the way, we're starting to hear from other people that were on his team.
28: He's writing a book.
27: Right. Deborah Birx, who at one point led the coronavirus task force, weighed in yesterday. Here's what she said.
29: If you get tests, instead of quarantining people who are exposed, you just only tell the people who are infected to stay home. That is a very different approach. It worked fabulously in universities. It's why we were able. That is a very different approach. It worked fabulously in universities. It's why we were able to keep them open. And Secretary DeVos was working on keeping K through 12 open. There

0: do this right in the future?
1: Well, it could have been, her response could have been worse. That's her reaction this week, by the way. Number one, I don't want to do this in the future. I don't want to do anything like this in the future. So no thanks on that. But she's admitting there that, hey, we overreacted. And I would rather her say we overreacted than be like Anthony Fauci and I plead the fifth. So I think Deborah Birx has an ounce of humility that Anthony Fauci doesn't. So I appreciate that. Don't want to throw too much shade on that. But nonetheless, she was right there along with him. I mean, she was right there by the podium, cheering him on. And the fact about isolating healthy people is absolutely dumb. There's nothing in the science, nothing in the data, nothing in the pandemic studies that suggests it's a good idea to quarantine healthy people. That never made sense. But we did it. We quarantined the whole country. And they said, you may be a silent spreader. Remember the silent spreader hoax? You may be a silent spreader. Well, I could be the case about anything. I could have the measles. I could have anything under the sun and be a silent spreader. So let's lock everybody down. Let's destroy everyone's lives. But sometimes the way we've done things in the past, there's some wisdom to it. And the wisdom of simply, if you're sick, stay home until you're better, that's all we had to do. Going back, all we had to do is treat this like a influenza outbreak, which a lot of the data suggests the influenza is actually more fatal than COVID, but nonetheless, all we had to do is say, if you're sick, stay home till you're better. But instead, we locked the whole country down, destroyed the economy, and brought the consequences of what we're dealing with today in inflation, lives being destroyed, marriages being destroyed, people that were killed during the pandemic because of these terrible policies. And all of that was brought to you by Anthony Fauci and the Trump White House for months and months and months. And, you know, President Trump is distancing himself from Fauci now. You know, I appreciate that, but he's not fully exonerated. Look, President Trump, Vice President Pence, you know, they platformed Fauci for months. And until they straight up apologize about that and say they shouldn't have, they're not getting off the hook that easy. It's just not that easy to get off the hook by just saying, you know, I don't agree with him and he did a bad job. Well, okay, he worked for you for a long, long time. Somebody who had more wisdom than I did and quicker than I did was this gentleman in the Washington, D.C. area. Anthony Fauci and others were walking the streets trying to door knock and convince people to get the COVID shot during the pandemic. And this fella right here, he wasn't having it. This is, we'll see how much we can play of this. Clip one.
2: The people in America are not settled with the information that's been given to us right now. So I'm not going to be lining up taking a shot on a vaccination for something that wasn't clear in the first place. And then you all create a shot in miraculous time. It takes years to
3: Well, it used to take years.
2: Okay, it used to.
3: You know how many years were invested in this approach? About 20 years of science to get us to be able to do it.
2: 20 years is not enough. And 9 months is definitely not enough for nobody to be taking no vaccination that you all came up with.
4: The only reason I'm talking to you right now, as close as we are, is that I've been vaccinated.
2: Right.
4: But if it allow thousands of people like you don't get vaccinated, you're going to let this virus continue to percolate in this country and in this world.
2: Something like the common flu then, right?
3: It's much more serious than the flu. Though.
2: Well, the flu killed a lot of people annually, too.
3: You know how many people died of the flu the last year? I mean, not this year, virtually none, but the previous year, about 20 to 30,000. You know how many people have died from COVID-19 in the United States? 600,000 Americans.
2: The number that you all giving that died, that's you all's number.
4: Yes. You gonna pass.
2: Yeah, definitely. Because when you start talking about—
1: There we have it. He says, yep, I'm gonna pass on this shot that you guys just launched in a matter of months and he's got billions of dollars in conflicts of interest tied up in it. Yep.

0: kind of pass. And you know who's still alive today? That gentleman. Still alive. No COVID shot. No mask. No quarantine. And a lot of lessons learned over the past 5 to 6 years. We'll be back.
1: He will take the best of your fields and your vineyards and your olive groves. My name is Abraham Hamilton III, and this is the Hamilton Minute. The Talking Snake media routinely parrots screeds against President Trump in true American Pravda fashion. But this is your reminder that there are real authoritarian dictators in the world. One of them is the Nicaraguan authoritarian Daniel Ortega. He's Nicaragua's longest-serving president since his ascension to power following the Sandinista Revolution, somewhat similar to Castro's revolution in Cuba. Well, Ortega has announced that there will be no more elections in Nicaragua. He said the move will close off any path for his opposition to try to seize the government and seize power.
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5: 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The other tour is Italy, and one of the places we're going to be going is Venice. And we're going to ride the gondola, or the gondola, that Paul took on his trip to Venice. You can read about that in the Bible, too. I'm just kidding. But you can call it a gondola or gondola. I don't care. 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
0: 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Glad to have you with us on the program. 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Just type in the name of the program, At the Core with Walker Wildman and Rick Green, or any of those keywords, At the Core or our names, and the podcast will queue up in your library, and you can click the subscribe or the follow button. Well, this segment, we're going to talk about election integrity, the SAVE Act, and why states and the federal government need to clean up how these elections are run. Chad Ennis is with us. He's a vice president at Honest Elections Project and also works with Honest Election Project Action. They're a C4, and he's with us now. Chad, welcome to the program.
6: Hey, great to be here. Thanks for having me.
0: Well, Chad, before we jump into the SAVE Act and talk about what these states are doing and not doing when it comes to shoring up America's elections, tell us about the work of Honest Elections Project and give us a little background on what you guys do.
6: Yeah, we're, like you said, a C3 and C4. Want to make it easy to vote and hard to cheat. And we support any policies that do that, making sure we account for both sides of that equation. Easy to vote, and hard to cheat. Some of our friends like to forget about one side or the other. So we focus on that. We work in not all 50 states, because some of them, you know, we can't get a lot done in, but any state we can get stuff done in to help, we're there.
0: Hmm. So let's start with, let's start at the state level, and then we'll work our way up to the SAVE Act, which who knows if that's going to pass and what version of it. We'll see. We'll talk about that. But primarily states, the Constitution and federal statute primarily delegates a lot of election code and election process to the state legislature and state officials to regulate kind of the nuts and bolts and the daily operation of elections. And then obviously, you know, Congress can step in on federal elections and do whatever type of regulations they want there. But talk about some of these top problem areas, these sore spots that are happening at the state level that are like blatant problems, need to be fixed, but states just don't want to fix it. It's mostly Democrat states. But talk about some of these major like bipartisan problems that are going on at the state level.
6: The big thing right now, I think the biggest thing is list maintenance. We've got bloated roles. The blue states are very bloated. The red states are a little bloated. At least the red states are trying. You see this all over the place. We've had a great example last week in New Jersey, where there were 6,600 non-citizens registered to vote. And don't worry, though, their press release said, a little less than 400 actually voted, which is a problem, especially when you look back over New Jersey over the last year. They had three elections that were either tied or within one vote. So 400 voters, that's a big deal. So these extra slots on our voter rolls, it's a problem. And it's not just New Jersey, it's all over.
0: So I can see as someone who's worked in business and an organization with data, lots of data, I can see the problem here. And that is, to your point, we call it list hygiene in the IT world, list health, you know, data quality, all of those words that people would associate with. And that if you don't have a built-in recurring process to handle the data properly, then to your point, these lists get just bloated, and you've got people who haven't lived in your state in years. You've got people who are dead on the voting rolls. And the Democrats are by default are incompetent on how they run things. That's why they run things into the ground. Republicans typically are more business minded and come from a business background and more conservative. So they at least try to do better on managing things. But Are these states, do they have any statutes? I'm talking broadly here, and you can give me some examples, but do these states just not have statutes on how the Secretary of State should handle this, or is it open-ended, or they're just not doing it? What's the most common occurrence here?
6: I mean, I think mostly it's not doing it. Hmm. Voter list maintenance is about willpower. And like, as you said, you know, in private business, you have bad data. What do? You fix it.
0: Yep.
6: And too many of these cases, we've got bad data, and what do? Ignore it. And it just gets worse, and it snowballs. I mean, if you look at most states' laws, you put your head down and look at their law, you're like, okay, that should work. But you got to have someone who wants to do it. And a lot of these secretaries of states in blue states just don't have the desire to do it. Good example, our friends in Kentucky, the previous secretary of state, didn't do any list maintenance, and now the current one is. He's removed 750,000 voters from their roles in his, I think, 4 years. It's about a third of their roles in Kentucky that he's cleaned. I mean, that is insane, and that is because one Secretary of State before him decided the list maintenance wasn't important and didn't do it.
0: Mm. Well, this is... once again, we're talking to Chad Enos with the Honest Elections Project. This is not hard stuff in 2026. And you guys know this. Y'all do it every day. But as far as recommending processes to clean this election data up, we're in 2026 with AI and servers that can spin faster than I can and analyze data in seconds. This can be done, and very affordably. To your point with the willpower. So You know, there's just no excuse now to not do this. It's an absolute no-brainer. Let's pivot to the SAVE Act. President Trump is just relentlessly pounding the SAVE Act, and I got to give him credit for that he's sticking to it. Mike Johnson, the speaker's done his best he can to get it put in different legislation multiple times, like five or seven times it's passed the House. John Thune's just, you know, he can't get people on board. And I get people's frustration at Senator Thune, but there's multiple Republican senators, more than a dozen, that just are not really conservative, and they don't agree with the SAVE Act. That's just a fact. So Senator Thune's having to deal with that. But what's your thoughts on the SAVE Act and the process, and whether you think we'll get any of that into statute?
6: I mean, the SAVE Act is a good thing. We need to do it. As you said, I think Senator Thune is dealing with a caucus who doesn't really want to do it.
0: Yep.
6: So that's what he's dealing with. I think he's doing the best he can. It sounds like they're going to really try to push it into the reconciliation bill, and use the old carrot with money to try to get blue states on board. We'll see if they can get past the Senate parliamentarian. That's always a challenge, but I hope they do. I think they've got a lot of good ideas out there on how to do this with money. So we'll see. I'm hopeful.
0: Yeah.
6: But not optimistic. How's that?
0: Yeah. I think the block grant type program through reconciliation is honestly the best thing we could probably get at this point. And I know that, you know, President Trump's frustrated with Thune, and I'm not saying Thune's like a shining, you know, angel or something, but the fact of the matter is that there are just multiple Republican senators like Susan Collins and Murkowski and even McConnell that just are not ideologically that conservative. I mean, they're moderate at best, and they're not about doing anything monumental, you know, that is going to revolutionary change America in a good way. And so when you've got a bunch of milquetoast Republican senators and Thune's counting votes, they're just not there. So, you know, can he do more? Maybe. But the caucus, the majority's number is slim, and when you've got multiple that don't want to do it, you hit a dead end road. What do you think about, how do you feel about where we're going here? Because COVID was an unmitigated disaster, and the cheating and the harvesting and all that. You guys have been working on this obviously for a long time. Do you feel like we're moving in the right direction at the state level and at the federal level? What's your vibe right now on this?
6: I mean, at the state level, I think, you know, I hate to say it, the red states are doing a really good job. They've tightened things up tremendously since 2020, and that's bar none. The blue states are just kind of sitting there. I think in California, I as bad as their last election was, taking 3 weeks to get results, the only glimmer of hope I saw in that was I did see a few Democrats come out and go, this ain't good. So maybe they're learning their lessons, and but it's a long time to teach them.
0: Yeah, and to your point, sure. when the Democrats experience their own shenanigans in these primaries is when their attention is gotten, for lack of a better word. But they don't like it. You know, when these incumbents, for example, get primaried and there's these, you know, these ballots that show up at midnight, all of a sudden they're all about election integrity, but it's about a minute too late. But we've heard the clips, you know, for decades of Democrats being in favor of election integrity, and then President Trump comes around and they're totally anti-election integrity. But I appreciate
6: you're seeing it on the voter ID stuff. Right.
0: Yes.
6: You've seen them say, we're for voter ID. We're for voter ID. Well, here's the bill to vote for voter ID. He's like, maybe I'm not.
0: Yeah.
6: Their
0: excuse is lousy. You know, basically they think minorities can't go to the DMV and get a driver's license, which is like, I mean,
6: insulting.
0: Yeah. Are we that belittling of minorities that they can't be adults and go get a driver's license? Like, is that what we think of them? It's just insane. If any Republican or conservative were to insinuate that minorities can't do adult things, we would be called racist day in and day out. Hey, we've been talking to Chad Enos with Honest Elections Project. or anise, depending on whether you're from Mississippi or not. But hey, Chad, tell our folks your website, how they can find out more about your work.
6: Honestelections.org. Pretty easy. Honestelections.org. You can take a look there. You can see our model policies, our lists of, you know, good election policies and kind of propositions. Head there and hope to see you out there in the States.
0: Absolutely. Hey, one more question. You guys are litigating as well. I see on your website you litigate in various precincts and counties where you see shenanigans going on, right?
6: Yeah, we've done a little bit of that over the years. If we see a hole, we're not going to let the hole sit there. We're going to try to plug it. So we've done that over the years. We've been doing quite a bit of amicus support at the Supreme Court and at the Courts of Appeals, trying to make sure that that our voice is heard and the folks interested in election integrity, their voices are heard as well.
0: Excellent, excellent. Yeah, you guys got a lot of good resources on your site for state lawmakers and policy folks at the state level to utilize. Hey, Chad, thanks so much for coming on the program, and keep up the good work.
6: Yeah, thanks for having me. Appreciate it.
0: Absolutely. That's Chad Annis with Honest Elections Project and Honest Election Project Action. And he's the vice president there. We appreciate him coming on. They're working at the state and the federal level on election safeguards. And folks, this used to be a bipartisan issue, but the left has totally politicized it. And now you've got Democrats against voter ID, even though we've got clips and clips and clips of them saying they're in favor of voter ID. And to Chad's point, you know, maybe it takes a couple of Democrats having their election stolen from them in a primary to get on board with election integrity. However, we got to get there. We've got to get there for the sake of our nation's future. And, you know, states like, if we can just chip away, states like Kentucky, 700,000 records cleaned up. That's just absolutely phenomenal. If we can chip away one state at a time in that manner, a lot of positive can take place. And this is one of the instances that highlights the importance of statewide office and holding these Secretary of State or Secretaries of State positions, the governorship, the Attorney General's position, Attorney's General position. All of these statewide offices oversee very critical components of how the state operates. And when it comes to elections, you get one good Secretary of State in one of these Democrat states like Minnesota, Michigan, et cetera, you can really change the outcome of elections just by cleaning up the voter rolls and ensuring that things are run properly. And we saw that over the last few years and the importance of Secretaries of State at the state level cleaning up America's voter rolls. So we'll keep tracking that. And, you know, it is a shame that we can't get the SAVE Act. And we're probably going to get some version of it in this reconciliation package, but it's not going to be the full thing. It's going to be a block grant program, our grant program that basically incentivizes states with money to implement measures within the SAVE Act. Now, how many Democrat states will, you know, sign up for the program to get this grant money? I don't know. We'll just have to see. I could see some of them. Some of these states implementing the programs just so they could get the money, but we'll see where that goes. And the midterms are going to be a pretty good kind of indicator of how we're going in this arena. Are we making progress? Are we not? How is this going? But I'll tell you one thing, Chad mentioned California. That mayoral race was a disaster. That was a fiasco. And you had Karen Bass losing, and you had Spencer Pratt running neck and neck with Karen Bass going into a runoff, and then they take weeks, 3 weeks to count ballots in a municipality. This is not, and this wasn't the greater Los Angeles. This was Los Angeles proper. Granted, obviously it's a large city, but still, Florida, I think now the third largest state in the union, third or fourth, Florida counts votes day of. Florida, let's see. Florida's population, over 20 million in the state of Florida. I'm pulling up the exact number now. Nonetheless, Florida's, okay, 23 million in the state of Florida. And they count all of their votes on election day. And by roughly 9 to 10 p.m. East Coast time, all the results are in. And everybody knows who the winner is. But Los Angeles proper can't count their votes in 3 weeks. An absolute embarrassment. We'll be back in a few.

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4: Did you know the most powerful worship leader in heaven became its greatest rebel? And his fall began with a sin we all battle, pride. Lucifer led worship at the throne of God, but he wanted that throne for himself. Isaiah lamented, "How you have fallen from heaven, O star of the morning, son of the dawn." His sin was pride, not murder or theft. It was the same quiet sin that creeps into our hearts when we want to be in charge, when we want the credit, when we want to be God instead of serving him. In the end, Lucifer will be cast into the lake of fire, the most beautiful created being ruined by pride. Let's take that warning seriously. Bow low before the throne and worship God alone. This is Tim Moore wishing you Godspeed.
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6: Welcome back to The Core here on American Family Radio. Last segment now underway. Hey, we're going to be going to Greece on the footsteps of Paul coming up in March of 2027. I can't believe I'm already saying 2027. And my parents are going to be going to Italy in March as well of 2027. Those are going to be back-to-back trips. If you want to do one or both, you're welcome to do so. You can simply go to tours.afa.net, tours.afa.net to check out those dates and information. Chris Woodward is back with us. Chris, welcome back.
7: Thank you very much.
6: Well, Chris, Kevin Warsh, this would have been his second meeting preside over as Fed chairman. Tell us what he did and didn't do.
7: Well, the big takeaway is the Federal Reserve decided to keep interest rates right where they are, so they're not going to bring them down like President Trump and other people might want him to do. They're not going to go up, which is a good thing. There were actually three officials that voted to raise rates, arguing that inflation or the rising cost of everyday things is still too high. What was interesting was Fed Chair Warsh welcomed the heated debate, calling it a, quote, good family fight. I don't often envision a Fed meeting as like a family reunion where somebody argues over politics, but that's how he described it. It is a different era that we're in, though. He doesn't go out there and just drag on and on and on to speak as if people are hanging on his every word. And they are going to be out there again. They have decided to look into this maybe again in September. We'll see what happens between now and then.
6: Yeah. I do appreciate his bluntness and his kind of no-nonsense approach. And he was just like, you know, we're going to let the markets do what the markets want to do. Mm-hmm. We're not going to try to, you know, drop in these buzzwords that either bring down the market or prop it up or try to forecast. You know, he said, we'll let the private sector and traders and buyers and sellers handle this. And it is what it is. Of course, the knives are out for Warsh already.
7: Yes.
6: Here's this on CNBC analysis. Fed Chairman Warsh's credibility in question after leaving interest rates unchanged.
7: Yeah.
6: Chris, the guy's less than 60 days in. Credibility in question?
7: Yes. If he had come out and said, we're going to lower them, then the headline would be,
6: the
7: Fed Chairman Warsh is Trump's yes man.
6: Yeah, exactly. You can't win for losing. We cannot. Here's a cold, hard fact. We cannot afford a rate hike. We just cannot. Not only from a government rate deficit standpoint, as far as the interest rate that the government's paying on refinanced debt, not only from that vantage point, but also from a consumer standpoint. I mean, the consumer has absolutely been stretched thin from inflation. Granted, President Trump has done his best to bring about some recovery and relief, but the consumer is still stretched. And you cannot, and the Iran, unfortunately, the Iran war, for better or worse, has served as somewhat of a detour away from the Trump economic recovery. And so I think on the other side of this, we'll be in a pretty good shape.
7: Yeah.
6: But we are where we are, and raising rates is just not appetizing right now.
7: Yeah, you mentioned the consumer. One of the things that I want to start doing for like a Monday at some point throughout the day is to give our anchors a story where I take an issue and I try to get people to explain it to all of us, myself included, like we're kids. Okay, so Fed interest rates, what does this mean for you? I did something similar a few days ago with mortgage rates. Hashtag, it impacts everybody. But when it comes to interest rates, because they're not going down, that basically means that credit cards and loans, they're going to remain expensive for the time being. Everyday prices are not going to drop. They're still going to remain expensive, not just for energy, but goods and services, which are impacted by energy. And what could happen between now and September is some sort of a positive resolution to the war in Iran.
6: Yes.
7: And gas prices and oil prices falling before they have that next meeting in September.
6: Yeah. I think I have never been a true believer that the Fed's rate is directly correlated and there's a causation effect with inflation. I'm not saying it's not connected at all, but Chris, to your point, when you have energy costs that haven't been apocalyptic, but they've been elevated, when you have energy levels that are elevated over the last 6 months, that is the driver of inflation. I mean, that's all there is to it. If the Fed does a quarter point hike, that is going to effectively do nothing to inflation when you've got the Iran war lingering.
7: Yeah.
6: So they need to leave it alone. And the rates right now, honestly, historically, are not bad. You know, a 6 to 7% mortgage rate, and the youth are right now going 6-7 with their hands, I can see it. But a 7% mortgage rate, you know, is just historically not bad, and it's manageable. Yeah. But you tell the American people that we're back on the rate hike horse train, it's like, what are you guys doing? Because in order, that further delays any recovery that we're going to have. Because right now, you leave rates unchanged, the Iran war is resolved, trade levels resume, energy goes back down, and then boom, you get back on the rate cut trajectory. But a rate hike, absolutely no go.
7: Yeah. Sometimes when we talk about you know, a rate being like 6-7%, I imagine there being a boomer or like an older Gen Xer that's like yelling at the radio.
6: They're rolling their eyes.
7: Yeah. Let me tell you what I paid back in 90-something.
6: Yeah.
7: You know, when I bought a house. You know,
6: 18%.
7: Please. Now, granted, you paid a lot less for that house than what people in 2026 are paying at a smaller rate than you had back in the day. But still, it's a big concern. And we've talked about this before, because people aren't buying, in this case, a house, another house is not being built, and then this guy's not getting paid to build that house, and this tool's not being manufactured for that construction.
6: I will tell you, Chris, just as anecdotal, but the housing market supply is going up. I just noticed looking around locally, there is houses all over the place to sell.
7: Yeah.
6: And that's gonna drive down prices.
7: Mm-hmm. Yeah. I actually I have a neighbor that, bless her heart, in a good way. She sold her house, had it for sale for like ever, and you know, she has just recently found a buyer for it. They're supposed to move in at some point. But you're right, there's a lot of houses in my neighborhood. I live outside of the city limits here. I have a little bit of a drive in, but I drive past a lot.
6: Yeah, so that's going to help as far as home buyers go, especially first time, get in at a decent price. Chris, what else has been going on with the economy?
7: Well, we mentioned how the price of energy is to blame or being blamed for all kinds of things. In another story here, this is from the Associated Press, the U.S. economy grows sluggish 1.5% in the second quarter. It's a not very good GDP number. 1.5% is not good at all. And the reason I say that is because of two things. The bigger the number, the better the economy. Hmm. So if it's 2%, 3%, 4%, that's, hey, things are going great. We are in the golden era of America, that kind of thing. The fact that it's 1.5% is disappointing. And it's really disappointing because this was the second quarter. It's April, May, and June. This is when the weather starts turning nice. Millions of more Americans start getting out to do all kinds of things, buy things, maybe go on trips and all these things. The fact that the economy was growing a terrible 1.5% in that time of year is not good. And it really doesn't bode well for the third quarter, which we're going to see numbers on months from now. These numbers will be revised. Hopefully, they'll be revised upward. And talking about, you know, the criticism of Warsh,
6: yeah.
7: If this was a Harris or Walz administration and the GDP number was 1.5%, we'd be having a different conversation right now.
6: Absolutely. Chris, the GDP, that's a low GDP. I just think the Iran war, I know people are saying, oh, you just blame everything on the Iran war. Well, it's kind of a big deal. Mm-hmm. You know, I think obviously the fuel prices is a factor, although I don't think it's quite maybe the level some project as far as the impact it's having on consumers and stuff. But still, Chris, a lot of this is psychological. And people who lived through COVID, which wasn't that long ago, remember these kind of shock events like a COVID that gets people's attention and disrupts the economy. And I think people viewed the Iran situation as a potential major disruptor in the economy. And it hasn't been that, really. It hasn't been that big of a deal in the grand scheme of things. But still, a lot of that's psychological. And so I could definitely see from a consumer standpoint, from a business standpoint, part of that 1.5 GDP is a consumer pullback, a consumer kind of check on, let's see how this thing plays out.
7: Yeah. The best way that I can, get an idea of the best way I can explain what the war or conflict in Iran has done. Imagine you're going down the highway and it's smooth and you're just flying down the highway, right? And then you know how when you drive a little bit and you go to the right and then you get into that like run trip where they purposely make it kind of rough to wake you up? That's what the situation in Iran is doing to us at the moment.
6: Yeah.
7: It's not the end of the, you know, we were
6: cruising.
7: We're still moving down the road.
6: Yeah.
7: Okay. But it's really bumpy. Okay.
6: Yeah.
7: It's not like we've gone off the cliff. It's not like the car has broken down and we're trying to get a signal to call AAA. But it's a bumpy ride.
6: You know, Chris, I don't know what President Trump does here to, quote, get onto the other side of this, because I think he wants on the other side of this. I mean, this is the longest conflict he's been engaged in. Everything else is a 30-day ordeal.
7: Yeah.
6: And then we move on. Venezuela was a 24-hour ordeal. And but I don't know that it's that easy. I mean, I thought it would be that easy. And we were all in the markets were like, yeah, you know, we'll be in and out of this in 30 days. And, you know, once we get through the spring, we'll have a deal.
7: Yeah.
6: But this thing is dragging out, Chris. And you would think if the president has the ability to end it, he would end it.
7: Yeah, we really need to pray for him to have good advisors and to make smart and wise decisions. No one, I'm not saying we should just walk away and go, well, it is what it is. But every day that you wait, every day that this carries out, you are impacting not only your party's chances of winning this November, but you're impacting the
6: 28.
7: Whether it's J.D. Vance or Marco Rubio.
6: Yeah, the team at the White House is probably working on this. But at this point, Chris, we're in it. So whatever we're going to do to get out of it, we just need to do it.
7: Yeah.
6: And I hate to say boots on the ground, but if it's boots on the ground to reopen the strait, get the enriched uranium, whatever that looks like on a temporary basis to get in and out, to get this thing wrapped up, we just need to do it. This fantasy land talk about a deal, about coming to the table, give me a break. We are at 6 months of firing ballistic missiles at each other. There ain't going to be a deal, to use, you know, Mississippi slang. There is not going to be a deal. There's nobody to deal with. They're all dead. So we don't even know where the Ayatollah is. The CIA is having trouble figuring out where he is. So there's not going to be a deal. We don't know who we're negotiating with. They say one thing, they do another. So whatever we have to do to reopen the strait and get the nuclear weapons, let's do it.
7: Yeah. I would say Trump, I mean, it's fair to say that he has given them opportunity after opportunity to just come to the table. I don't know who we're talking to, and he's been very vague in terms of who he says wants a deal and all these things. He's certainly given them time to come to the table and just agree to do this or that or whatever. And, you know, if it comes to, listen, I don't want to put boots in the ground, but we have no other choice because the world needs to be free of a nuclear Iran. Come out to the American public on a televised address, an actual televised address, where you're looking dead into the camera and you're not reading the prompter.
6: Yeah.
7: And you tell people, I have given them time after time after time to come to the table and make a decision that benefits everybody, including them.
6: But they're not going to do it.
7: And they're not going to do that anymore. No. So here's what we're going to do to bring an end to this to make your life better.
6: Yeah, and I have effectively at this point zero sympathy or hesitancy on bombing anything and everything in Iran. Because these people, these idiots in Iran are sinking civilian container vessels in the strait. And then obviously they're attacking our military. But this thing has gone on way too long. It's gotten way out of control. And so at this point, I'm going to lose effectively 0 minutes of sleep if we bomb them into the Stone Ages until they cannot fire one drone or ballistic missile at us.
7: Yeah. Yeah. You know, there, and he has said as much in recent days. He told them we were going to hit them hard after they attacked our bases.
6: And they have there. In the last 12 to 24 hours.
7: Yeah, obliterated would be a good word to use. And to be honest with you, like, we could do even more.
6: Yeah.
7: And again, I think he's given them time to really think about it. But the thing is, I don't know that you can logically have a conversation with somebody who is acting illogically or irrational.
6: They're totally irrational.
7: They're driven by hate and all kinds of things. So they're clearly not sane to make a decision. I don't even know how they're like affording to how they're eating over there.
6: It's a pretty bad situation. Mm-hmm. That's the one thing that causes me hesitation on bombing anything and everything is the humanitarian crisis.
7: Because you're going to impact a lot more than the IRGC.
6: We don't need a regional humanitarian crisis on our hands that we're going to have to jump in and fix.
7: Mm-hmm.
6: But, you know, we can't tolerate them continuing to bomb everything in the region either. So who knows how this ends, but this fantasy land of an Iran deal, that ship sailed about 6 months ago. All right, Chris, appreciate it, brother.
7: Thank you.
6: All right, folks, there you have it. Make sure you subscribe to the program on your podcast store. We'll see you next time.
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2: For American Family News, I'm Robert Thornton. Fox 5 San Diego reports Marine Corps officials confirmed that emergency personnel were responding to an F-35 aircraft mishap that happened on a flight line. They said the aircraft was assigned to Marine Air Group 11. Heavy smoke was spotted coming from Marine Corps Air Station Miramar this morning. Retired four-star General Jack Keane talked about the next phase of President Donald Trump's Gaza peace deal. He made the comments on Fox.
12: Yeah, well, this is a huge step forward. I mean, clearly, this goes back to October of 25, when President Trump brokered the deal, remember, to get the hostages out in exchange for prisoners, to go to a ceasefire, and also to get humanitarian relief in for the Palestinian people. And then they put together a framework going forward, which would eventually get Hamas to disarm, give up political and military control, and Israel would pull out of the Gaza area. But of course, Hamas has been resisting all of that for months since that time. 9 months have passed, but the persistence of the Trump team here deserves a lot of credit.
2: Keane said 2/3 of Hamas fighters are dead, as are all of their original leaders, and they are not capable of doing any consequential attack on Israel. He said Iran is not able to support Hamas due to them being at war with the U.S. and Israel. The Texas Stock Exchange has opened its doors in Dallas. Here's Fox's Lauren Simonetti.
13: The Texas Stock Exchange is a brainchild of Texas Governor Greg Abbott. Abbott says the exchange is a culmination of the state's decades-long push to attract business to North Texas. It's a fully electronic exchange. It's backed by the financial powerhouses that surround them. J.P. Morgan, Goldman Sachs, Citadel, BlackRock, just to name a few. But can Texas really make a land grab for the duopoly that is the New York Stock Exchange and the NASDAQ? Both the NASDAQ and the NYSE have opened regional offices right here in Texas. So the proof will be in the movement of companies to this Texas Stock Exchange.
2: Public company listings are expected to begin in the fourth quarter of the year, with IPOs slated to begin next year. Young girls at the Indiana Fever versus Seattle Storm WNBA game were harassed by the Storm's co-owner and other fans in attendance. More from Caleb Castillo.
14: The teenage girl sat courtside and held signs supporting Sophie Cunningham while wearing shirts that advocated against men and women's sports. The co-owner was not alone, as the girls were harassed by other fans attending the game, and two of them even tried to trip them as they walked past to their seats. The girls came to support Sophie for her comments taking a stand against men and women's sports, saying that it is important to protect children and that she thinks that it's, quote, common sense. Macy Petty Charles, legislative strategist at Concerned Women for America, says that it's sad that adults feel the need to treat kids this way over disagreements like this.
15: I think that that shows a lack of maturity from the people above them. But like I said, I think it says a lot about these young girls and the role models that they have, like Sophie.
14: Sophie wrote on X that she, quote, truly believes there is a safe space and love for everybody. Biological girls, biological boys, trans women, and trans men. Everyone is welcome at my table. You can disagree and still be kind. She said that it was embarrassing of the co-owner and commended the girls for standing up for what they believe. Charles said that the girls' bravery shows the effect that Sophie's comments had on young female athletes.
15: I think it's a testament to how Sophie's comments are emboldening young female athletes and really just bringing the spirit of sport back to female athletics.
14: The WNBA did act against the co-owner of the Storm, banning her from the next 5 home games. I'm Caleb Castile.
2: There's a level 2 out of 5 risk of severe storms across the middle Mississippi Valley today. Storms are possible this afternoon and evening across the mid-Mississippi Valley and Ozarks. Isolated severe storms may also occur across the southern plains and central and southern high plains this afternoon through early evening. For tomorrow, extremely critical fire weather conditions are outlined for parts of the Columbia Basin in central and southeastern Washington state. That's all our time for now. 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
18: Well, hey there, friends, and welcome to my favorite time of day on my favorite day of the week. It is Friday. Yay, friends, and we are just streaming toward the fall already. I know I do not feel any signs. I live on the Texas Gulf Coast. I do not feel any signs of fall in the air yet. And yet somehow I'm already wanting a pumpkin spice latte. Yes, I am that kind of person. I am. I know. I let everybody cringe and groan. But wherever you are, we are looking toward the last quarter of the year here. And as we're looking, as I'm looking back as well as looking forward, and I'm so grateful to those of you who have joined us on this journey. In January, we start a journey. Every Friday, we talk about habits for healthy families. And I know it is not in the miraculous life hack or instant cure that are going to make families better. It's in those daily disciplines. And we started way back in January with four core spiritual disciplines. And then we talked about six rhythms that your family needs, eight communication habits. And then we spent all summer talking about tech. And today is our last day for tech before we move on to safety. Now, there's some overlap here today because we're going to talk about tech safety. But I hope that as you've listened, that you have been thoughtful about how your family can implement some of those tech habits, whether it's a tech Sabbath or tech transparency or tech tracking, tech tidying, tech free zones, tech free times. The options are endless. But the bottom line is, if we're not intentional about creating tech habits, the tech is just going to create the habits for us. And it is not neutral. It is influencing our families' ecosystem, and it is discipling our family. And one of the greatest concerns that I hear from parents is about safety. Now, I'm starting today a series where we'll be talking about ways to keep your family safe, which is really important. And we'll talk about all kinds of things, sun safety, water safety. But today we're talking about one of the greatest questions that I get, and that's, are my kids safe online? And the answer is no. Your kids are not inherently safe in technology. We are living in a world that is actually quite dangerous, and that is the reality of it. Now, God did not give us a spirit of fear, but a power and love and a sound mind. And God does not call us to be fearful about this world, to be faithful, but to be faithful in it. But the reality is, it is hard when we think about today's world that is not very safe. And when older generations before the internet grew up, if you grew up before the internet, you didn't have an online life. You just had life that was real life. And now there's this blurred boundary with no distinction between online life and real life. And that there's no hard line between the two. Friendships, identity formation, entertainment, curiosity, even things like emotional regulation are shaped through these little tiny devices that fit in pockets and backpacks, but connect people to a global system that is designed with intention to capture their attention, to shape their behavior, to monetize engagement, and to exploit them for harm. That is a reality. So I'll be talking about some of those things today. You may want to adjust your listening audience. If you have little ears, sensitive ears around, know that I will talk gently. I will speak gently, but these are things that we need to know about, because the reality is most parents and grandparents today were not trained for this world. We can teach our kids how to drive a car because we learned how to drive a car. We learned how to tie our shoes, how to eat with a fork, those kinds of things. But we are parenting in an environment where I did not experience life online as a child, so it's hard to anticipate those dangers. And we are parenting in an environment where algorithms are more consistent in our kids' lives than adult supervision. I want you to think about that for a minute. Algorithms are supervising more than adults are. That is just absolutely true. Kids have more interaction with algorithms than in-person, engaged, intentional adult supervision. Exposure will come before developmental readiness. We do not live in a world anymore where we can protect our kids from everything. We just cannot. And as much as it grieves my heart to say that, accepting the reality of that is going to help better prepare our kids to navigate the swiftly moving cultural currents that they are swimming in. We cannot protect our kids from everything. They will be exposed to something in this world before they're developmentally ready for it. It will happen. And the sooner that we accept that, the more that we can start to prepare for that. And we also live in a world where privacy is assumed, but it's rarely protected. We are on camera all the time. You can't be in any public space without having some influencer videoing you in the background at a restaurant as they talk about their meal, or they videotape a school board meeting, or wherever we go. We have no privacy, and it's creating this low-level anxiety and also exposing our kids to some safety risks from that exposure. And normal online behavior, it often just drifts far from healthy development when we don't have that plumb line of God's standards for us. Now, this is not just a tech safety issue. It's a formational issue. And for families of faith, this becomes an even deeper thing because we need to know what or who is shaping our kids' minds, their values, their identity, and what is coming after their safety when we are not in the physical room or in the digital room protecting it. Now, there are dangers associated with online or tech exposure, and often we underestimate these. We think, oh yeah, that happens, but not to me, or oh, that happens, but that's not so bad. We can't underestimate the danger. So let's walk in and take a realistic look around those. These are not fun to look at or fun to talk about, but they are important. So let's talk about the dangers to cognitive and neurological impact, brain development here. We have online a dopamine-driven design. This creates dependency patterns in developing brains. So we have dopamine-driven design, these little micro interactions that give them little hits of feel good. Somebody likes your post. It's a streak. It's a engagement. It's a notification. It's attention. That's teaching kids to seek that out. And you would be naive to think that predators don't exploit that, and they're going to harness that pattern of behavior to lure them into a relationship. We also have this constant stimulation that reduces attention span and deep thinking capacity. So when we look back, hindsight is 20/20. Oh, we can see the danger there, but in the moment, I'm not really paying attention and I'm not really thinking very deeply about it. So I don't recognize it. I'm less attentive to danger. We also have sleep disruption from nighttime scrolling. I talked about that last week. That affects mood and memory and growth. These are safety risk factors. If you have somebody who's tired, that's going to be safety risk factors if they can't remember things, if they're not growing appropriately. Now, beyond brain development, we also have dangers in emotional and mental health because we have things like comparison culture that's going to fuel anxiety and depression and body image distortion. We have this highlight reel living where we see curated images of other people's perfect life that just creates false expectations of normal life. And I think my life can never live up to that. I'm never going to have those kind of vacations. I'm never going to have those kind of clothes. I'm never going to have that kind of social influence. And I'm just quietly growing more and more discontent. Why is this a danger? Because predators seek discontentment. What is that in your life you feel like you don't have? What is the need that I can fill? Do you need attention? Do you need love? Do you need security? Do you need finances? What do you need? What is that discontentment that I can fill? And the online validation becomes identity reinforcement. Likes tell me how much I'm worth. The social developmental gaps that are there too happen. This is a danger because we have reduced face-to-face conflict resolution skills. Kids don't know how to resolve their relationships, so they seek the easiest, most conflict-free relationship. You know who exploits that? Predators. Oh, I'm not going to judge your choices. Oh, I'm not going to tell you what you're doing is wrong. Oh, I think people just misunderstand you. I think it's perfectly fine what you're doing. Danger, danger, danger. People just misunderstand you. I think it's perfectly fine what you're doing. Danger, danger, danger. Also, we have online forums that delay emotional

0: are there. And we can totally misinterpret that, especially kids who interpret tone for, oh, this seems healthy, this seems concerned, when we would think, oh, no, that seems predatorial. We also have moral and identity formation risks, because when we have early exposure to sexualized content, to violence, to distorted intimacy, these things desensitize our kids to think these things are normal. There's an algorithmic reinforcement of curiosity into escalation loops. So they're curious, they click on one thing, it's the For You page, never seen this before. I don't even know, my brain doesn't know how to even interpret this. So I'm going to click another thing because my brain needs more information to input. That's what I'm thinking, is my brain needs more information. So let me click this and click this. And all of a sudden you have this escalation loops. Oh, you like that? Oh, let's feed you more of that. Oh, let's increase the intensity. Oh, let's increase the level of violence here. Oh, let's see how far into this you'll go and how much we can keep you on. This is such a dangerous thing that can happen to kids. And then they don't talk to you about it because they don't have words to explain it. They feel shame, but they're not sure why. They think, you know, you're going to be so disappointed in them. There is confusion there. That is important, because kids don't learn until their late teens or early 20s how to align their spiritual values with their moral behaviors. And so it's just very much just a legalistic kind of framework. Like, I do this and it's right, and then I get in trouble if I do wrong. And so parents think, oh, they've violated all their values, when really developmentally they haven't been able to do that. There's also a spiritual formation challenge, because we have competing voices of formation, influencers who are discipling our kids. We have distraction that is displacing prayer and scripture and family connection and rhythms, and a subtle reshaping, and sometimes not so subtle, reshaping of worldview, with parents not even knowing what's going on. I find that a lot of parents, when they sit down and watch what their kids are actually watching, they're shocked. They think, oh, that's a kid's show, and I hear a lot of people talking about it, and so it's just a kid's show, and I don't have any interest to watch it, but, you know, my kid would make good choices, but they don't know. So the key truth here is that tech is not neutral in how it's designed. Even if it's neutral in how it can be used, it's not neutral. We've got to reframe the cultural reality. We've got to name and claim the cultural realities that our kids are facing today. We often think that connected is safe, that if they're connected, they're safe. So what do I mean by that? Well, if my child is at home, they're safe. We worry about the stranger on the street. We don't worry about the 2,000 strangers they're inviting into their bedroom every night through social media. And we think, oh, if content is popular, it must be harmless. Everybody's watching it. If everybody's doing it, it must be developmentally appropriate. That's just what kids do these days. None of those things are true. And one of the greatest harms that I see on social media is normalization of early exposure. And across gaming, any online interaction, and movies and media, sexual content is no longer found accidentally. It's no longer sought out. It is targeted and delivered in multiple ways. We see violence and profanity and adult themes. These things are algorithmically blended into an entertainment feed, and it's really confusing for kids. And we see peer-to-peer sharing that introduces content way earlier than most parents expect. They can share it through text messages, through shoulder surfing. If your child doesn't even have a device, they can look at that. There's also a privacy illusion, because children are told, hey, a delete means it's gone. Even if it's not, I have seen so many cases of kids who just think they're experimenting in the privacy of their own ecosystem, not realizing that there is a permanent digital footprint, and they don't even realize what's going to happen. They think a private account means it's private. It rarely is, or only friends can see this. There's screenshots, there's shares, there's data capture. It increases their risk-taking while increasing their exposure as well. Hey, when we come back, there's a lot more dangers to talk about, but there is hope and there is help. I'll talk about what to do, how to respond, keeping our kids safe in tech use. I'll be right back.
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7: Blessed are the ones who are persecuted. Why? On account of righteousness. We need to realize that as we go through these Beatitudes, there is a relationship between the order. We find peacemakers committed to the will of God. And it's not a coincidence, it's not an accident, that in the next Beatitude, we're talking about righteousness. And why is that? Because there's a consistency between the will of God and righteousness.
6: Learn more about the teaching ministry of Dr. Baruch Korman at loveisrael.org. 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

0: Welcome back, friends. That is Goodbye Yesterday by Elevation Rhythm, and I'm so glad that we can say yes, goodbye to some of the things that are in yesterday, our failures, our flaws, our fall downs. But there is a greater trend right now. Some of us don't want to say goodbye to yesterday. We're very nostalgic, and nostalgia trends are sweeping the internet, and we think, oh, for the day when there was no internet, when there was no social media. And I've seen lots of AI generated posts like, oh, enjoy Christmas morning in 1986, and you see how it is, and oh, we want so much to go back to that. And there are things that I would love to go back to for sure. But that's not the reality that today's kids are looking in. And being nostalgic can make us feel better in the moment, but it's not going to equip our kids for the future. And today I'm talking all things tech safety. How do we keep our kids online? One of I'm talking about some of the underrated, under-recognized safety threats for kids and technology. And we've talked about how normalized early exposure is and how they start to think, well, this is normal. This is how everybody interacts. Like, this is how the world works. And we can tell them, no, this is not how the world works. This is not the norm. This is not the standard for relationships and how it should be. And this is a problem because social media, online gaming, online platforms, they are fast. And we are living at the speed of a smartphone. And ways that children are disadvantaged here is that their thumb moves faster than their judgment. We put a fast smartphone, a digital device in their hand, a gaming console, a computer, and their thumb just is impulsive. And they just think, oh yeah, I'm curious. I just want to see. They don't think through the consequences. And that is such a great disadvantage. The curiosity moves way faster than their thoughts of the consequences. And they're often totally unprepared for the consequences, because before, where experimenting, risk-taking happened in person, it was much slower. This is so much faster. And social pressure moves a lot faster than parental presence. We also have the very real threat of cancel culture. Kids almost cannot make a mistake. And sometimes they can make mistakes. They can make really big ones. They have one impulsive post and it can change the course of their lives. That is a scary place to be in. That one impulsive post just outlives their developmental immaturity. And we think, okay, their life is over. And we have kids who make a digital mistake like that. And they think, I'll never recover from this. And they rapidly go to a point of desperation, even to the point of taking their own life, because they can't imagine. They're more afraid of living and the consequences of that mistake than they are of dying. And that is a very sobering reality, because mistakes are increasingly permanent in digital ecosystems, and shame spreads much faster than grace. And we're talking about kids here. We're talking about kids. We are raising children in a world that is demanding adult judgment from a child's brain. And that is just not fair. Now, what can this look like? I told you I was going to talk to you about predators. And so let's talk about predators for a minute, because this is a question that I get a lot. For children online, for children today, the online world is the modern version of Mr. Rogers' Neighborhood. Do I have any other Gen Xers, baby boomers out there? I know my kids, when I show them Mr. Rogers, they think the puppets are creepy. They think, how in the world is this soothing to you? But it was soothing to us. This is an inviting place that offers friendship and fun and a sense of belonging. Now, these human longings reflect God-given desires for relationship and connection and purpose. But when we live in a digital culture that is filled with counterfeits of those God-given desires, those good desires are redirected and distorted. Now, children enter the digital ecosphere much like it's Mr. Rogers' Neighborhood. And they just kind of go from platform to platform thinking, oh, hey, things are just being handed out here for free. This is a nice, fun place. And the truth is, they encounter digital threats that erode their innocence, that distort their truth, and damage relationships. Digital culture is designed by default to normalize what God meant to be protected, and this leaves children vulnerable. Now, cue all of the accusations of, you know, overprotecting children. We should overprotect children as much as we can. We should protect them from what is in the world while also preparing them to navigate it. And as technology advances, so do the methods that are used to target children. And we, unlike the obvious real world dangers that provoke fear, the internet works with far more subtle strategies. Children are quietly shaped by messages that normalize deviant behaviors, dysfunctional attitudes that are outside of what God designed to be protected within appropriate boundaries, and it leaves them more vulnerable to abuse and exploitation. Now, we're all familiar with child predators. We look for them on the street. We look for them in our communities. We look for them online to a certain extent. This is something that a parent can more easily recognize. They use predictable tactics to slowly build trust, to meet emotional needs, and then they ultimately exploit that relationship by harming the child in a personal, very personal way. And while parents, again, we recognize this tactic in real life, it is harder to recognize it online because predators are operating freely across the online world. They're in social media, they're in gaming platforms, they're in messaging apps, they're in live stream, they're even in AI interactions. And they are increasingly sophisticated, and they often form emotional connections with children that really feel good and that really seem harmless before they introduce harmful behaviors. Oftentimes, while parents remain completely unaware that any digital interaction has even occurred. And of great concern, one of the things I'm following, because this is where I am in this space as a professor in child harm, child abuse, child trafficking, we see that predators are using AI to create these hyper-personalized AI chatbots that have very manipulative communication with alarming precision. So in other words, they can go to AI and say, I have a kid in this situation with this vulnerabilities, create a persona that would be appealing to them. And AI can do that. And we see rapidly proliferating forms of what's called sadistic online exploitation. I'm not going to go into any details of that here, but I'm talking about exposing children to very extreme violence at younger ages. It accelerates their desensitization to harm, and it makes them engage in even self-harm for others to monetize. It is awful, awful, awful. But here's the thing. There are real person child predators. They are in our communities, they're in our churches, they're in our schools, they're all around us, they are online. But not all grooming is done by a specific person. Children are increasingly discipled by the culture of the online environment itself, and they can be groomed by online exposures. I'm talking about things like algorithms or influencers or peer dynamics or just social media, the way it collectively shapes beliefs and behaviors. These powerful platforms condition a child's heart for cultural messaging that is going to normalize overtly sexual, abusive, violent, harmful dynamics in relationships. And over time, kids absorb these ideas without recognizing that they're greatly distorted from a biblical worldview, because we see violence increasingly normalized through pornography exposures and teenage relationships. We're talking about things like choking and other forms of violence. Now, this form of cultural grooming, it's quieter, but it's more pervasive, and it makes it really difficult for parents to identify because it may feel very ordinary to kids. Like, yeah, mom, dad, that's how the world works now. Culture is going to capitalize on children's limited capacity for abstract reasoning. And this leaves a lot of kids who engage in worldly norms only to be confused and devastated when they realize, oh, this is not helpful. This is, in fact, harmful. So whether grooming enters by predator or popular culture, the strategy is similar. Both tactics trick children into trusting a voice that's not God's, and both create relational distance between kids and healthy, safe, and wise authority figures in their life. Both forces redefine truth and normalize harm. And so when human safeguards act as filters, we see that that's important. Monitoring is important. Device restrictions are important. They're not sufficient in and of themselves. However, Before we get really scared here, let us be reminded that God does not call us to be fearful. He calls us to be faithful. And we need to be encouraged that the most effective protection is and always has been, always will be, discipleship. Children who are deeply loved, who are securely connected to their families, who are grounded in biblical truth, they are better equipped to recognize deception and recover from harm. We cannot prevent any harm that's going to happen. We cannot prevent any risk that our children are going to have, but we can help prevent as much as we can. We can promote early disclosure, or discovery, and we can help them recover. So encourage your kids to come to you anytime they encounter anything that makes them feel unsafe, even if they don't have the words to fully describe their experience or their emotions. Be understanding when their limited ability to recognize that harm, and reassure them when they are tricked, it's not their fault. And seek wise counsel or professional guidance when it's needed, when your kids do experience harms. As parents, we have a calling to do our very best to protect children from threats to their safety and well-being. And again, we can help them recognize the counterfeits of culture that look like something that's harmless, which is really harmful. Let me talk to you about some specific scenarios. Let's make it concrete, because we talk about online danger or stranger danger. What does that really look like? Let me give you some real world entry points based on what I've experienced clinically, socially, and seen in literature. All right, let's give you some specifics. First is a gaming chat. A gaming chat can just start off as, you know, you're playing a popular game online, a friendly teammate just starts chatting with you regularly and then moves the conversation. Hey, let's move out of this group chat into a private chat. Hey, let's move from game talk to personal questions. Hey, let's move from this platform on the gaming platform to a more private platform. Let's go from harmless to emotional. Hey, you're the only one who understands me. This is a first step in grooming dynamics, even when it doesn't initially appear harmful. That's why kids have a hard time seeing it. Identity is still forming, so children bond with others quickly. Anonymity creates a false sense of trust because adults can easily pose as peers. So what do you do to protect them there? Keep gaming consoles in your shared spaces. Don't let them have private messaging features. Disable them if you can and tell them no private messages online. Require show me who you're talking to transparency, and teach a simple rule, like no moving conversations off platform without talking about it with me. That's a way you can protect kids in gaming. Another context is vanishing content. There are so many apps that say, hey, everything disappears. Now, for adults, you may think, you know, that everything lives in the digital ecosystem forever. But for kids, that can be really hard to think. They think concretely. They think if the photo disappears, if there's no trace messaging, if it's just private sharing among friends, like, then that's what's going to happen. So maybe kids start experimenting with impulsive photos, like taking photos of themselves, or AI altering photos, jokes that escalate, or peer pressure to send it if you trust it to me. These are dangerous because screenshots or other apps that capture content defeat disappearing claims, and they're really confusing for kids. Peer pressure lowers inhibition, and normalization of private content begins early, saying this is just between me and you, and it's normal to share intimate things between friends. That is not God's design. So what can you do about it for protection? Well, avoid or delay apps with disappearing content features. Explain to your kids how those work. Show them how it works and tell them if you wouldn't want it seen, if you wouldn't want me to see it, don't send it. And reinforce that nothing digital is truly temporary, but we have to teach this over time. Another danger is algorithmic recommendation loops. So you don't search for it, but it comes to you. So a child may start with innocent content. They're looking at sports clips, at dance videos, at funny memes. And then within minutes or days, it's gradually introducing some inappropriate humor, some body comparison, some idealized lifestyle feeds. And now we're going to have some sexualized content, maybe some violence or other things they may be curious about. Now, kids are not choosing the progression. Algorithms are optimizing for engagement, not for kids' well-being. And that exposure is going to happen without them ever intentionally searching for anything. So what can we do to protect them? Well, we can use restrictions when possible, recognizing that these are not a fail-safe, but regularly review the watch history together. What does your algorithm look like? I'll tell you, my family actually did this the other night. We broke our no phone rule and brought our phones to the dinner table, and everybody showed the first three videos in their algorithm, and we could see so clearly how everybody's algorithm was really, really different. And we also had some transparency and accountability in there. And this is the kind of things that I'm obviously seeking out because it's feeding it to me. So teach kids, just because it appears online doesn't mean it belongs in your mind. And just do that feed audit as a family practice. Another danger is that group chats that become social pressure chambers. I've definitely encountered this as a mom. We have a class group chat, a team group chat, and all of a sudden the jokes escalate really quickly. And you've got bullying, you've got screenshots shared outside the original contents, and kids are gonna feel pressured to keep up or to participate or not to say anything. There's a constant social evaluation there and fear of missing out or being excluded, and a really shocking normalization of cruel humor or explicit language. We've got to make sure that we're reviewing those group chats together and teaching kids. Silence is participation if harm is happening. 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

0: Welcome back, friends. That is No Fear by John Reddick and We the Kingdom. And that is a good reminder for us today that God has not given us a spirit of fear. As parents, as grandparents, as adults living in this world, we look at the world and we think, where is the world going? And the threats that kids are experiencing online that can make us really, really fearful. But God has given you your children for such a time as this, and He's equipped you with everything you need to be able to keep them safe online. Today, we're talking about online safety, starting a new segment in our Healthy Habits series where we're talking about safety, and today is tech safety. How do we keep our kids online? Now, to be honest with you, I could talk about this for a month straight. I could take each one of these scenarios that I'm giving you and break it down into a whole show, because there are so many things that we have to navigate. But we need to learn. We need to not have a fearful spirit, but a faithful spirit. Continue to learn, continue to be curious, and continue to engage in helping to keep your kids safe online. Now, before the break, I was talking about some specific scenarios that have come, and I was right in the middle of talking about group chats, which are every parent's favorite. Am I right? Said no parent ever. The group chats can be really hard, but it is so important for us to monitor those, because there is a crowd dynamic that happens in there and things can go south in a hurry. And I shared an experience of that as a mom in my book, Behind Closed Doors, A Guide for Parents and Teens to Navigate Life's Toughest Issues, where I talked about a group chat that my son was in and it went south in a hurry. My husband inserted himself and said, hey, it was a sports chat. And he said, this is not the conversation to be having. And of course, these boys who did not have advanced developmental reasoning thought, oh, that's so funny, you're pretending to be your dad, ha ha. Little did they know, they found out the next day that was indeed my son's dad who inserted himself into the group chat. But you know what I found my son had was gratitude. He was so grateful to have the pressure of that chat removed, because they did not involve him in any of those chats again. It's hard. We've got to give kids grace and space. They are going to make mistakes in this digital world. They just are. We cannot give them this powerful technology that moves so fast and expect them to be perfect in it, because we are not perfect in it. And we have got to make sure that we are talking about them, having understanding for their limited ability to understand things. And so have a layered protection in place. We want to safeguard, make sure we're putting the monitors, talking about it, but also teaching them about the character underneath it and having grace and a path for restoration when they mess up. Another safety is image sharing and AI manipulation risks. Now, this is very hard because these have been normalized for a long time through social media filters. You put cute bunny ears on or sunglasses or any kind of filter and it feels harmless or fun. And now but how do you manipulate someone's image without their consent? Well, it's done a lot by adults who send deep fakes that are funny from athletes or political figures, and it normalizes changing an image. You also have the normalization of explicit images shared between consensual relationships or just having exposure to those. And how are we supposed to expect kids to understand that is not okay? We've got to talk about digitally altering images. And it is dangerous because you have loss of control over personal images, and it's traumatic for people who experience it. And it is traumatic for kids who engage in it without realizing the consequences of that. So we've got to make sure that we are having these conversations about protecting digital images and not altering any image in any way without permission and without the boundaries that God has given to us. Another danger is trauma dumping or emotional confession spaces. This can happen with kids, and they just turn to anonymous forums or influencers or chat tools or advice communities to say, oh, I'm having this problem, I'm having this pain, I'm having a struggle with my family, a mental health issue, a question about my identity, or a secret I don't feel like I can tell someone else. And this is dangerous because there is no accountability. There's no maturity in the responses, and predators are waiting there to shape their identity formation or groom them into an abusive or exploitative relationship. That is really dangerous. So how do we protect them at home? Well, we normalize emotional conversations. Ask regularly, Who do you talk to first when you feel overwhelmed? Who do you feel like you can go to first? Who do you trust most in your life? Make sure you're actively identifying adults in their real life who you trust, who can be their primary support system. And that is important. Even things like journaling or having a family debrief instead of an anonymous disclosure is really important. As I said, I could talk about each of those situations for a whole hour, but that's just a tour of kind of some of the dangers that exist in the digital world, and they don't look like danger most of the time at the beginning. Kids especially do not identify dangers. They see friendship. They see entertainment. They see curiosity. They see belonging. And that's why protection can't just be restriction. It's got to be relational presence and continuing conversations and guided discernment and discipleship, because kids don't need just filters. They need formation. That intentional safety doesn't happen by accident. Most kids who experience harm online isn't because their parents didn't care about them. They just weren't actively steering the ship. It requires ongoing attention. And apathy is running rampant among adults today. I just don't have time to keep up with all of this. It's understandable, but the digital world is not pausing and giving grace for parental fatigue. We've got to find ways to take care of ourselves so we can be vigilant. And when we have a lack of knowledge, it creates false confidence. Most parents assume, hey, if I don't see a problem, there isn't one. But most online risks are invisible until that exposure has already occurred. And many times you can just be blindsided as a parent thinking, I never thought they'd fall for that. I thought that they knew more than that. I thought that they understood more than that. They don't. It's hard. It's really, really hard. Kids know more about the technology, but parents know more about the dangers. And so you don't have to master every platform to recognize grooming patterns or secrecy shifts or emotional withdrawal or content escalation loops where you're seeing that. The greatest risk isn't the exposure, it's the normalization of the exposure. It's not just a part of growing up. And we need to tell kids it's not okay for you to see that. It's not okay to watch that. I'm sorry you experienced that. I'm sorry that you saw that. Safety is going to grow where curiosity replaces avoidance. So instead of avoiding it, just thinking, nope, let's batten the hatches, those families who are willing to learn, to ask and engage, even when you do it imperfectly, they're going to have more protected kids over time. And if we don't intentionally seek to disciple our kids and protect them, it's going to happen for us. So simple practices like pausing before you post, before you click, before you apply. If you feel rushed, if you feel pressured, if you feel emotional, just wait. Just pause. Don't just engage in that emotion. That can cause an exposure that makes them at risk for grooming. You can also teach kids, if it feels secretive, it's probably not safe. If it's a secret, it's probably not safe. I teach my kids, if somebody asks them, can you keep a secret? No, I cannot. My parents do not allow me to keep secrets from them. I tell them everything. So anytime you're asked to keep something hidden, a message, a photo, a conversation, a friendship, an interaction, that's crossing a boundary. Healthy relationships do not require secrecy. Now, there's some as thing as privacy, but that's not the same thing. And we can tell our kids stranger danger still exists, but it often looks like friendship first. Our online harm rarely starts with threats. It starts with attention and compliments and shared interest. That is important. We need to teach our kids nothing online is truly private. Nothing is temporary. Everything can be saved or shared or reshared. It's important to tell kids your gut feeling is part of your safety system. So if something feels off, if something feels confusing or weird, or you're just not sure, it makes your body feel weird, it makes your mind feel confused, just come and tell a trusted adult. They are allowed to exit, to block, to tell an adult, no explanation required. That's important. Make it a normal thing to tell your kids you're not allowed to move any conversations into private spaces without checking. Like if you're trying to shift from public comments or group chat into a DM, a private app, that is always a concerning sign and something that warrants further attention. Tell kids you are never in trouble for telling the truth early. Kids often stay silent because they're afraid that they'll lose their device, that they'll get punished, that you'll think less of them. Reinforce that coming forward quickly, This is the safest choice. Even if you made a mistake, tell me the truth early. Tell your kids if someone asks for pictures, asks for personal information or emotional secrets, stop and check with a trusted adult. That is just a simple decision checkpoint. Don't just give it to them. Be careful what you're training the algorithm to show you. So online safety isn't just about avoiding danger. It's about building these instincts that are strong enough to recognize it early and step in before it grows. So that is really important. So to recap here, some of the important safety tips that I can give you is have a conversation about tech use, not just rules, but an ongoing conversation. Delay access as much as you possibly can. And then when they do get access, stage it. Don't give them full access. Use developmental stages. Start with supervised access. Gradually expand trust. Create some boundaries that protect them. Some simple boundaries like no devices in their bedroom and having a parking station after a set hour. Having intentional relational engagement. Those things are really important. To teach them digital discernment. Who created this conversation, this content, and why? Why should I say this? Why should I post this? Why am I sharing this? Just have those conversations. And we've got to normalize repair conversations too. Mistakes will happen. We can speak the truth without humiliation. Many times when kids make a mistake online, they are going to experience social, relational, maybe academic consequences of that. Oftentimes, all we can do as parents is pile shame on top of guilt, on top of those consequences. That is not a helpful strategy. We can speak the truth without humiliation. We can say, you're a great kid who made a really unfortunate mistake. You're a great kid who made a poor choice. That is important. Separate that identity from the behavior. Create that path back, not a permanent label, because they think they'll be canceled forever. And this is who I am instead of a mistake I made. We've got to teach repentance, responsibility, and restoration. That is really, really important. And when we're looking at the headlines, home front headlines we're at here now, we know that nobody is going to be as invested in keeping our kids safe as we are. And so one of the headlines that I saw this week was a new evaluation by the Cyber Safety Research Center. And this looked at 86 youth safety features across social media platforms. And these researchers were looking at safety tools that are so often advertised by online platforms. And they wanted to know, do they actually work as they were advertised? Were they realistically discoverable? Were they usable by teens? And only 35 of those 86 features met criteria. And that means more than half of tested safety protections failed in real-world conditions. And safety tools were often buried, hard to find. They were ineffective when they were using them in the real world. They were bypassable with simple workarounds. And we saw researchers found examples like suggesting harmful or self-harm content even after the safety design claimed it wouldn't. Or they were misspelling. They could misspell something to bypass content restrictions. Or adult accounts were still able to message or connect with minors in certain conditions. Or these pause or take a break prompts could easily be just dismissed or snoozed. And the missing safety features were also identified. So safety features only work if they're easy to find, if they're turned on by default, and they're resistant to normal teen behavior and workaround, which means that is a pretty high bar to clear. This matters because this is so important for families. We need to make sure we are engaging. We can't just assume, oh, this app has safety features, so my child is protected. We've got to engage in that more, be more relationally engaged. Assume that it may give you some protection, but not full protection. Prioritize active parenting over passive technology settings and talk to your kids about how these things work. We'll talk about this more continually. continuing on Fridays on Homefront Headlines and more as we talk about keeping our kids safe. I'll be talking also about body safety and how we help our kids to prevent abuse and exploitation. As you do that important work, know that I pray the Lord will bless you and keep you, make His face shine upon you. I'll see you right back here on Monday.
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5: This is American Family News. I'm Robert Thornton. President Donald Trump held a cabinet meeting today at the Camp David Presidential Retreat in Maryland. He commented on recent cyber attacks that targeted municipal water systems in Minnesota.
6: We heard in Minnesota there was a cyber attack, and they blame it on Iran. I don't think so. I blame it on Minnesota because they're grossly incompetent.
5: U.S. investigators believe the cyber attacks targeted dozens of water systems and was likely orchestrated by Iranian hackers. Fox 5 San Diego reports an F-35 crash on Marine Corps Air Station Miramar caused a fire with heavy smoke, with the pilot ejecting from the aircraft this morning. A Fox 5 team was driving near the station and saw the smoke just after 10 a.m. local time. Marine Corps officials confirmed that emergency personnel responded to a Class A mishap that happened on a flight line. Pennsylvania Democrat Senator John Fetterman criticized an anti-Israel outlet known as Drop Site in a tense hallway exchange.
7: Your viewers say how much I love to watch Israel eliminating the Hamas leadership.
8: Then you may like this.
7: I know that upsets a lot of your viewers and a lot of your founders.
8: Yeah.
7: So, but I think it's a great thing. The question is, where does your trash outlet come from and who's funding it? And now you're sticking a microphone in my face. So.
8: It's on your face. Are you okay with Prime Minister Netanyahu being in the United States?
7: I love killing Hamas leadership.
5: Fox contributor Hugh Hewitt.
9: Well, I'm so proud of John Fetterman. He's invented the new walk. You used to walk with an aide and pretend to talk to the aide. Now you filibuster and make sure you know all of your pro-Israel, pro-freedom talking points, and don't let the crazy left-winger from Drop Site get a word in edgewise. Make sure everyone knows it's a pro-Hamas site. Make sure everyone knows it supports the IRGC in Iran. Make sure everyone knows they're anti-Semitic and they have no problem with 10-7. Just keep talking. And John Fetterman invented this new a filibuster walk. I'll call it, we're used to filibuster talk on the Senate floor. He's got the filibuster walk down.
5: About 60,000 illegal immigrants crossed from Morocco into Spain's tiny Ceuta territory in the last 24 hours, according to Ceuta's president today, a figure that is equivalent to 70% of the population of the city in North Africa. At least 57 immigrants died on the journey. The Spanish government said most of the people who made the crossing soon returned voluntarily, after the sudden arrival of so many caused chaos and a humanitarian crisis. An Iranian church that had been open since 1872 has been shut down by the government. More from AFN's Steve Jordahl.
10: Somehow, through dynasties, democracies, shahs, mullahs, revolutions, and a war with the U.S., St. Peter Evangelical Church in downtown Tehran has continued to have its doors open. Todd Nettleton, a voice of the martyrs, says all that came crashing down on July 12th.
11: This is a church that has been operating for 154 years until three Sundays ago.
10: Wow.
11: So through the Iranian Revolution, through everything, they have kept on having services.
10: Nettleton says ethnically, the people of the church are Armenian and Assyrian, traditional Christian communities in Iran. The church was even able to have services in the forbidden Farsi language.
11: If you're Armenian, they just kind of assumed you're a Christian. So this was an Armenian church. They got to speak Farsi in their services, which is illegal. You can't have a service in Farsi, except this church was allowed to.
10: He says it appears that since the church was started back in 1872 by American missionaries, The mullahs chose a Sunday close to the 4th of July to close it down.
11: They have come in. They have confiscated the property. They have said this property was Americans' property because it was American missionaries 150 years ago that planted the church.
10: Nettleton says the situation in Iran is chaotic.
11: We know who the supreme leader is. We don't know how much contact he has with the rest of the government, and we don't know the state of his health. He hasn't appeared publicly since the start of the war.
10: And he says this could be a new effort to persecute Christians in Iran.
11: If this is chapter one in a new book of persecution for our Iranian brothers and sisters.
10: I'm Steve Jordahl.
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14: Well, good evening, everybody. We are live. Alex McFarland here on Fire Away Friday. The number, if you've got a Bible question, it's 888-589-8840. 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We'll take any and all Bible questions. We'll do our very best to give you a good biblical, factual answer. And we welcome everyone listening. And with me is Dylan Burrows, longtime friend and colleague, very, very frequent panelist here on Exploring the Word. Dylan, on this last day of July, welcome to the program. It's good to have you back, brother.
15: It's so good to be back with you as well, and I've been thinking of this show today, and especially as I've been looking at 2 Timothy 2:15 that reminds us, do your best to present yourself to God as one approved, a worker who does not need to be ashamed and who correctly handles the word of truth. We are excited to share answers to God's word with you, so please give us a call if you would to start us off today at 888-589-8840, and as you do, Alex, I'd love to hear a little bit about this conference you were just at. You were speaking at the Billy Graham Cove Center on apologetics with one of my favorite people, Dr. Gary Habermas. Sounds like a fabulous time. Tell us a little bit about it as we start today.
14: Well, thank you, Dylan. I give God the glory, and I want to say a big thank you to hundreds of AFA listeners, many, many listeners to Exploring the Word that have been with us at the Cove, the Billy Graham Training Center. I was there July 17 through 19 teaching Daniel and Revelation Bible prophecy. Then, since Monday, I've been there with just one of the greatest scholars in the world, and he sends his regards to you, Dylan, Dr. Gary Habermas, and he's been with us. And, you know, it was really quite a sacrifice for him to come because we scheduled this late last year, and then around the end of January, 1st of February, we were talking, and his dear wife, Eileen, has been diagnosed with pancreatic cancer, and we have prayed for her on the air, and he sends his sincerest regards and thanks. And we need to keep praying for her. Eileen has pancreatic cancer. But even so, Dr. Habermas came, and we had the great privilege, Dylan, of ministering to people. We talked about apologetics. And, of course, Dr. Habermas talked very much about the resurrection of Christ, ancient evidence for the life of Christ. And we took a lot of questions. Dylan and Brent and Bert, I'm holding in my hands probably 200 questions, and maybe we ought to write a book about them. But Dylan, thanks for asking. Another great friend and colleague that was there also sends their regards and their appreciation for this program, Joe Kerr. Joe and his wife are great Christian leaders. And again, I see calls coming in. I'm going to give that number again. It's 888-589-8840. But we'll be at the Cove next year. We'll keep you posted. Also, I'll say a very brief word about Eric Metaxas that'll be with us in a conference in South Carolina August 8th, and it's free. You can come and hear Eric Metaxas, and we'll tell you more about that. But Dylan, are you ready to go to the phones, and we'll begin to field some questions?
15: Let's dive in.
14: All right. We're going to begin in Iowa. Nathan in Iowa. Are you there, Nathan?
13: Yes, sir, I am.
14: Well, good evening. How are you today?
13: I'm doing well. Yourself?
14: Blessed, very blessed. Thankful for your call. What's your Bible question?
13: My Bible question is in regards to Daniel, David, who is like, how do you reconcile the thought of David, probably one of the greatest Bible characters of all time, and then one of his greatest sins, his sin with Bathsheba, yet he was still a man after God's own heart, and righteousness was credited to him. There's, how do you reconcile those two thoughts of here's this great, awesome God, and David with a great, grievous sin against him, yet God still saw him as righteous? Like, just how do we live that out practically?
14: Well, great question. Let me cue this up a little bit. And this is in 2 Samuel chapters 11 and 12 in the Old Testament. Dylan and Nathan, fantastic question, because, you know, David, in addition to committing adultery with Bathsheba, David arranged to have her actual husband, Uriah, killed. And yet, David is very much in the lineage of Christ. He's called a man after God's own heart, Israel's greatest king. I think it speaks of the great, great grace and mercy of God our Savior. But Dylan, do you have any comments on the very famous story of David and Bathsheba?
15: Well, that's a good way to put it, and I love that you mention it that way. 1 Kings 15 is very clear that David did what was right in the eyes of the Lord, except in the matter of Uriah the Hittite, the husband of Bathsheba, in the story that you just mentioned. So the Bible is very clear that this was an exception to how David typically operated with the Lord. And a couple of ways you could look at this. One, you can say he was a man after God's own heart because when he was confronted with this sin, he did confess, he did repent, he did receive God's forgiveness, and he did follow God faithfully after that. So on one hand, you have that part. The other hand, you have the lasting consequences of what took place because of his sin. You saw the consequences on his kingdom and his leadership. You saw the consequences on his own family, where the child that was born would pass away after just a few days, and then trouble in his family later on if you continue to read his story in the Bible. So it wasn't without effect. It wasn't without consequences. But at the same time, he did repent. He was forgiven, and he was continuing to serve as a man after God's own heart because he was willing to turn when God had called him out on his sin through the prophet Nathan. So we have those aspects, and it's very similar to the parallel we see with Peter in the New Testament, who denied Jesus three times, and then after Jesus rose from the dead, Jesus confronted him three times with feed my sheep and restored him to ministry, and Peter went on to have a great ministry after that time. So there are parallels in the New Testament as well, that you could be a follower of Christ who has a fall and yet is restored and continues to do God's work after that time. So that's one way to look at it.
14: Amen. And we serve a great God. And I want to say to everybody listening, Nathan, fantastic question. Just like David, and Psalm 51 talks about the repentance of David. If you have sinned and you've disobeyed the Lord, he is a God who forgives. And if you repent, turn to Christ, whatever you've done, if you ask him and you put your faith in Jesus, he will forgive you. And David was not only forgiven, but he was restored. Thank you for that question about that very notable Bible character, Nathan. We're going to go to Mississippi. David in Mississippi. David, welcome to Exploring the Word.
16: Hello, hello.
14: Yes, welcome.
16: Bless y'all. I listen to y'all a lot. But, I just had a question. was brought up during a service last Sunday that when Jesus died on the cross, you know, he told the thief that you will be with me today. Now, that doesn't, Jesus was not separated from God, right?
14: The way
16: I understand it is they went to paradise. Both of them went to paradise. That's where everybody went in the Old Testament. And then when Jesus left, he took them with him, right?
14: Yeah, and this is a good, I want you to finish your question. This is a good question about what happened. And we're going to talk about that. Ephesians 4, I believe it's 8 through 10, and Psalm 68, what Christ did after dying on the cross, but between Friday afternoon and Sunday morning. But continue with your question if you'd like.
16: Oh, that's it. That's the total question.
14: Yes.
16: I just want to confirm what I was thinking.
14: Okay. So let me say this, and we haven't, you know, discussed this ahead of time, so feel free, Dylan, to agree or disagree. As I understand it, prior to Calvary and the resurrection, there were in the realm of the dead, there was Abraham's bosom or paradise, and there was, Hades, the punishment of the unsaved dead. And how people got saved before Jesus went to the cross is another subject. We had this question a couple of weeks ago. Did everybody prior to Jesus go to hell? And the answer is no.

0: word that's like in Luke 16 for Abraham's bosom. But Dylan, Ephesians 4 says that he went into the realm of the dead, led captivity captive. So who were the captives? Well, those in the realm of the saved, the believing dead, Abraham's bosom or paradise, and they were taken to heaven proper where they are with Christ. And I really do believe where it says, you know, to be absent from the body is to be present with the Lord. Now, the unsaved dead are still in the realm of the unsaved dead, but prior to the resurrection, and by the way, this is pretty deep. There's not enough to, you know, forge out a fully orbed answer here, but the believing dead were taken from paradise to heaven proper during that very, very significant first Easter weekend. Dylan, though, what do you say, my friend?
1: Yeah, there's a lot there. And first, I just want to be clear, like you said, Luke 23, Jesus tells the man on the cross who repented in faith to Jesus that he would be with him that day in paradise. It's very clear that that man went to heaven that day, that Jesus went with him into heaven that day. And so there's no soul sleep, no other gap in between. That's exactly what happened, just what the word says in Luke 23 there. But then what happens next? There are a couple of different views. You talked about Ephesians 4, where it says he descended into the lower parts of the earth. And then that's what the debate is, even among Christian scholars. There are those who take that view that the descending into the earth is Jesus coming from heaven to earth and using that as the interpretation. There are others who believe that Jesus went into the underworld in some way and then came back after defeating death in the grave. That's another way to look at it, where it talks about descending into hell in the Apostles' Creed, for instance. I would take the first view, that it's talking about Jesus coming from heaven, descending to earth, and then when he died, he went into paradise, just like it says in Luke 23. So I would take that view, but there are certainly multiple ways to look at that aspect of it, and it's even controversial among some of the top scholars in Christian theology. So you're not the only one who said that question, that's for sure. Thank you so much for that. I appreciate it.
0: That's a great question. I do love 2 Corinthians 5:8. To be absent from the body is to be present with the Lord. We got a lot of calls. Fantastic. Joanne, Pam, William, Colleen, Karen, we're going to get to you. We're coming up pretty soon on a break. Let me give the number, 888-589-8840, and I don't want to queue up a question before we have to, you know, break away for a commercial. But this is Alex and Dylan exploring the Word on the American Family Radio Network. A brief intermission, and we're going to come back with more of your questions on this edition of Fire Away Friday. Stay with us.

0: They say when life hands you lemons, make lemonade. But what do you do when it feels like life is throwing the lemons at you full force? 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
1: Dr. Tony Evans says many people who call Jesus King don't act like he really is. There's a name for people like that, and we'll find out what it is today as we spend 2 minutes with Tony.
2: We want Jesus to have final say-so over the decisions we agree with. We want Jesus to have final say-so over the decisions we like. We want Jesus to have final say-so over the decisions that make me comfortable. But that's not how rulers rule. The idea is not for the

0: ruler to adjust to the ruler. The idea is for the ruler to adjust to the ruler. Jesus Christ wants to be your Savior who takes you to heaven and your King who rules your life in history. Which means that your question on every subject in your life should be one. What do you want me to do about this? When you begin asking that question to your King and answering that question in the affirmative, there are only two words you're supposed to give to that question. Yes, Lord. Yes, King. When you ask that question and answer that question, now you are functioning as a citizen of His kingdom and not as a Benedict Arnold in His kingdom.
1: Learn more about what the names used to describe Jesus really mean and what they say about how He wants to relate with us. Check out Tony's book, The Power of Jesus Names, available online at tonyevans.org. Then join us next time for 2 Minutes with Tony.
2: Do everything without complaining and arguing so that no one can criticize you. Live clean, innocent lives as children of God, shining like bright lights in a world full of crooked and perverse people. Philippians 2:14-15.
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0: Amen. Welcome back to Exploring the Word. Yes, we know that our Redeemer lives, and He does live, and He loves you. And we always say this, but Jesus is as close by as a prayer, and we encourage you to call out to Him today. Joanne in New York. Joanne, are you there?
1: Yes, I'm here.
0: Thanks for holding. Welcome to Exploring the Word.
1: Thank you.
0: Yes. How may we serve you, dear one?
1: Yes, I was wondering when Jesus was on the cross, He said, "Father, why have you forsaken me?" Is that when He went kind of the Father God separated Himself? Is that kind of like in hell?
0: Great question. Thank you for listening. Before we go into this, may I ask you, Joanne, what part of New York are you in? Are you in the city or are you in New York State?
1: Western New York.
0: Wonderful. Well, Dylan, as I recall from the cross, Christ references Psalm 22, doesn't he? Eli, Eli, lama sabachthani. My God, why hast thou forsaken me? Dylan, what was going on there?
2: Yeah, you hit it exactly right. When people see that, they think initially, oh my goodness, God the Father's forsaking Jesus the Son. How does that work? But a closer look shows that he's quoting from Psalm 22. And if you look at Psalm 22, you see it's a fulfillment of prophecy in the crucifixion of Jesus that the Jewish people would have recognized in a very significant way. There are a couple of ways that stand out. One, it talks about Jesus bearing the sins of the world. You know, he was like us, but without sin. And yet on the cross, he bore the sins of the world. But then there's the other aspect of it where he's going from a time of despair where it looks like everything is over, everything's defeated, and yet 3 days later he defeats death and the grave and proves once and for all that he is the savior of the world. So at initial look, it might look like there's some kind of separation between the Father and the Son, but a closer look at it shows it's a fulfillment of biblical prophecy that he's referring to that's very significant and would have stood out in a way for the Jewish people who had questions about him as the Messiah that were very significant for the early Christians. So it's a great study, a great thing to look at in terms of what was fulfilled when Jesus came to earth from the Old Testament along with hundreds of other prophecies.
0: And, you know, Psalm 22 was written about 1,000 years before the life of Jesus, and it very clearly depicts the crucifixion, even though it was, you know, written centuries earlier. And it's almost like, I've often thought about this, from the cross, Jesus cries out this verse that the Jews would have known was a reference to the Messiah, "My God, my God." And it's almost like Christ was saying, Psalm 22, Psalm 22. And yes, there were so many messianic prophecies. And in Matthew 27, you see this Roman centurion who says, "Truly, this was the Son of God," you know, in reference to the earthquake and the sky became dark. And so it's almost like from Bethlehem to Calvary, every step of his life here on earth was the fulfillment of prophecy, showing Christ is the sent Son of God, our Savior, whom we receive by faith. Bless you, Joanne. Let's go to Indiana, great Midwestern state. Pam in Indiana, welcome to Exploring the Word.
3: Yes, thank you. I have a question about the death penalty. I've always been confused about how, as Christians, we can say it's okay to believe in the death penalty when, as soon as we kill them, they're not able to ask for forgiveness for the sins that they did.
0: Good question. Capital punishment for murder. By the way, this falls under the heading of what we would call Christian ethics. And not to reference my own books too much, but I wrote a book several years ago called 10 Issues That Divide Christians. And we write about some of these ethical issues like the death penalty. And I want to reference a really, really good book. And when Bert or Dylan or I recommend any books, they're books that we feel a lot of confidence about. One, Christian Ethics. It was written by a wonderful scholar. He's in heaven now, Robertson McQuilkin. Dr. Robertson McQuilkin. For years, he was president of CIU, Columbia International University, and it was published by Tyndale. Great book. I know it sounds contradictory because the sixth commandment says, thou shalt not commit murder. But in the Bible, in places like Genesis 9:6 and other scriptures, and I really believe an argument could be made, Romans 13:1-7, about civil government does not bear the sword in vain, that the death penalty for convicted murderers is something that can justly be carried out by the state. And actually, believe it or not, the death penalty affirms the value of human life in that if someone unjustly, wantonly, with no justification, it was not self-defense, it was not national defense, but somebody murders a person and they're convicted, that they recompense for the life they've taken with their own life. Now, Dylan, if you would, speak to the college question about they wouldn't have time to ask forgiveness, and maybe about the gospel ministry that would be attempted before an execution is carried out.
2: Right. And then in addition to what you'd mentioned, there's also Genesis 9 in the story of Noah. He mentions that those who shed a person's blood will have their blood shed as well, which is interesting. And then even in the New Testament, where Jesus is talking about going to the Garden of Gethsemane, tells his followers to have some swords, and then talks about, you know, those who live by the sword will die by the sword. It's an interesting mix of statements about what happens to someone who kills somebody else. And it's interesting to me that even today we have those same conversations. There are Christians who believe very strongly in the death penalty as a way to protect life from those who would harm others. And there are those who would say, why would we ever impose the death penalty? Because those people are valuable in God's sight, will never have another chance to believe in Jesus as their Savior. Well, you can make a good argument both ways. I think biblically there's a clear case that there are times when the death penalty is allowed, and there's certainly an argument to be made, like you said, in Romans 13, that government does have the authority to do so. But when it comes to someone who is facing a potential death penalty, we are called as Christians and prison chaplains especially to share the gospel with them and see if there's still an opportunity for that person to repent and to turn. And there have been stories and documented cases of people on death row who have accepted Jesus as their Savior. I don't know if those are legitimate stories in every case, but there are cases where it seems like that has happened, and we praise God for those. But to ultimately answer your question, it's something that the Bible has allowed in the past, does allow government to do even still today, but it doesn't mean we have to agree with the death penalty if we're a Christian. We can be those people who say, like Jesus, you without sin, let him be the first to cast a stone, and to make that argument that it's not always appropriate to move forward with the death penalty on those who shed the blood of others. And that you can look at the Bible for exceptions too. The case of Moses, where he put someone to death, and you know, God didn't put him to death. He came back and was later a leader of his people. So there are cases where there is an exception to that as well. But great question. Thanks so much for calling about
0: it
2: that.
0: It is. And you know, Dylan and listeners, I think one of the things we can also do, maybe preemptively on the front side, is be very vocal to affirm the value of human life. I think yes. We need, especially with children and teens coming up. Dylan, we've completed over six camps this summer, and we talk about, you know, our Constitution provides legal protection for the unborn, and we value human life at every stage because we're made in God's image. And I don't think we can say enough about that, to the value Amen. And the sanctity of human life. Let's go to Alabama. Karen in Alabama, welcome to Exploring the Word, Karen.
4: Hey, can you hear me?
0: We sure can. Glad you called.
4: Okay, this is these questions that we have already discussed on the program about being Jesus and being in the presence of God. It falls right along with my question. My question is, well, in John it says, in the beginning was the Word, and the Word was with God, and the Word was God. So we know that Jesus and God have been together for all time, and that God had turned his face from Jesus in order for him to make the ultimate sacrifice for our sins, that was their separation. But my question was, or what my ponderance is when Jesus became flesh and was in the womb, was he still in the presence of God? Was he still with God?
0: Great question. And this falls under what C.S. Lewis called the grand miracle. Creation of the solar system, this universe, it's a miracle. The creation of Adam and Eve, it's a miracle. C.S. Lewis called the incarnation the grand miracle. In other words, that God could take on a human body. And what's so wonderful about the person of Jesus, and this is how he could be our Savior, he never ceased to be God. But to perfect, thorough, complete divinity was added perfect, sinless humanity. And Philippians 2 addresses this. I would encourage people to read Philippians chapter 2. But of course, very famously in John 8:58 and John 10, Jesus asserted his deity and his eternality. And so the Trinity, Father, Son, Holy Spirit, eternally, forever God. And yet the second member of the Godhead, God the Son, Christ Jesus, put on a human body. Why? So, for a lot of reasons, not the least of which is so that he could go to the cross, be nailed to the cross, be our sin bearer. It's all part of the incarnation. And dear friends, he did it because he loves you. Dylan, speak to this if you would. The baby Jesus, an infant in a manger, but still God.
2: Yes, and the verse you mentioned in Philippians 2:7 is key here. The New King James Version says he made himself of no reputation, taking the form of a bondservant and coming in the likeness of men. There's so much in those few words where it talks about him going from being in heaven for all eternity past, like you mentioned, to limiting himself in some way that we can't completely understand in a human body from conception in Mother Mary's womb to being developed through the virgin birth, being born just like any other child, and yet having no sin throughout his entire lifetime. There's no parallel to that we can find throughout history. It's God coming in human form, and as John 1 talks about, he dwelled among us, and it's that imagery of he pitched his tent among us or camped among us, that the whole idea was for him to identify with us, his creation, so that we would see him and turn to him and choose him as our Savior. It's a beautiful picture, one that we grasp at understanding through questions like yours, but that we don't completely understand until we are with him face to face. But thanks so much for calling. Appreciate that.
0: What a wonderful question. We're going to go to Virginia. William in Virginia. William, thanks for holding. Welcome.
5: Hey, how are y'all doing?
0: Blessed. Good to hear from you.
5: Good. Thank you and Dylan for doing this. You guys are doing us a great service. But I've got a question about the language in the Old Testament in books like the Psalms, which it almost looks like poetry. Do you know if that original language, as it was written down, was poetic in that it rhymed and had meter to it?
0: God bless you. Do you know what? Sometimes the language of Psalms is called lyric poetry. Now, you know, Jesus would refer to the law and the prophets, but sometimes what we call the Old Testament, the 39 books of the Old Testament, there's the Torah, the law, but then there is the poetry of Psalms, Ecclesiastes, Song of Solomon. It does have an incredible grandeur and beauty when it's rendered in English, but I don't know exactly the rhyme scheme or the cadence of it in Hebrew. Dylan, do you know? It was viewed as kind of the hymn book of the Old Testament, but exactly how poetic-like would it have been in its original language, Dylan?
2: Right. No, it's a great question, since we typically do so in English songs and English poetry, but often Jewish poetry did not have that same type of rhyming scheme. They had what's called parallelism, which is the same thought expressed in two ways. You see that in the Psalms and in the Proverbs many times. Another concept that's usually expressed is chiastic structure, where something would have line A, line B, line C, and then B, and then A again, kind of like a carrot. And then other times you would have things that were written in an acrostic, where it would be the first letter of the alphabet and then the second letter of the alphabet for the second line and so forth. You see that throughout Psalm 119, especially, where yeah. there is a section for each letter of the alphabet. There are smaller sections in Psalms as well. But in terms of rhyming with the Hebrew, it's not common. It's one of those things I've looked at before and thought as well. But they had different types of parallelisms, different types of poetic expressions, and it fit the culture of their time in a way that doesn't have an exact parallel in the way that we use English in our poetry and our songs.
0: Great question. Hey, we got to take a break here. We're going to come back. We'll take more calls and questions. And that's Psalm 119. I love it. 22 stanzas or strophes, 8 verses each, 176 verses, and they would memorize it. Think about that. We're back after this brief break.
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12: 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The talking snake media routinely parrots screeds against President Trump in true American Pravda fashion. But this is your reminder that there are real authoritarian dictators in the world. One of them is the Nicaraguan authoritarian Daniel Ortega. He's Nicaragua's longest-serving president since his ascension to power following the Sandinista Revolution, somewhat similar to Castro's revolution in Cuba. Well, Ortega has announced that there will be no more elections in Nicaragua. He said the move will close off any path for his opposition to try to seize the government and seize power.
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0: Welcome back to Exploring the Word. We're going to get straight to the calls. I want to remind everybody, please pray. A week from tomorrow, we have Eric Metaxas, just one of the great communicators of our time. This is going to be at the Greg Rolls Theater in North Myrtle Beach. This is part of our series, Conversations That Matter, and it's free. 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He is a 7 times New York Times bestselling author, Eric Metaxas, fantastic Christian writer. And we just try to bring great speakers to inspire you to stand strong for God and country. 1 year ago, in his last American appearance before getting assassinated, we had Charlie Kirk. And in fact, we were due to have Charlie Kirk again this August. But we're going to have Eric Metaxas. And please pray about it. And if you come, if you're anywhere in the Mid-Atlantic region, it's fantastic. You're going to love it. We'd love to have you as we talk about restoring the soul of our nation. Eric Metaxas, August 8th. Well, Dylan, we're going to go to Florida. Darla in Florida. 1 week ago, we had our youth camp in Florida. But Darla, thanks for calling.
1: Thank you for having me on. I appreciate this.
0: God bless you.
1: I have been struggling a little bit with what Jeremiah has to say about when God was talking about the children of Israel, how they were being disobedient. And one of the things that Jeremiah says is, do not oppress the alien. Well, that gives me, you know, a pause to wonder what we're supposed to do about these illegal aliens that keep coming. I mean, are they considered the alien? How should we as Christians view this in a biblical way and still say sovereign?
0: Great, great, great question. And it's one that, again, Christian ethics. Clearly in the Old Testament, God tells Israel not only about the alien or the foreigner crossing through your land, but really widows and orphans too. And God warns Israel about being, for one thing, you know, treating people humanely, not oppressing people. And by the way, this does not, and I've written several editorials on this. You can Google about the borders and immigration. But I think at both at the same time, you can uphold what the Bible says about dignity and respect, honest, humane treatment of all people. And at the same time, you can have the rule of law, you can have secure borders, and you can look after what scholars like Augustine said is the first responsibility of a just government, is to care for the taxpaying citizens of a country. So I don't think it's mutually exclusive. Like, either you secure the country or you look after people humanely that are not here legally. One last thing before I throw it to Dylan. We can do both and. But since I am told, and I was just doing research this week because we get this question from like college students, while we're talking about treating other human beings humanely and justly, in the last roughly 12 to 14 years, 300,000 rapes and abductions have been committed against young women by people that were in America illegally. And so I understand that these are hard decisions, deporting felons that are here illegally. But we in America, we have INS, Immigration and Naturalization. People can legally and safely migrate here. And by the way, let me say that America is the most philanthropic nation in the world. $1 trillion a year is given to benevolent causes, and about 80 plus percent of that money comes from what sociologists call people of faith. In other words, the church. But I realize it's kind of a sticky wicket, but I really do think that our government has to maintain the rule of law and secure borders and look after the safety of the citizens. But Dylan, what do you say?
2: Yes, well, thanks so much for your call. And Alex called out the major fallacy right there, is that oftentimes we are pushed to choose between kicking someone out of the country who's not here legally, and the other option would be to, you know, accept the person into our society and treat them with kindness. Well, the Bible tells us we're supposed to treat the stranger with kindness, not to oppress them, but we're also to respect the governing authorities and to respect the rule of law. That is the biblical perspective that we are to maintain. So when we are in a society where they're illegal immigrants, well, I don't know what a person's status is when I meet them on the street, so I'm going to treat them with kindness. But if that person is deported because they're here illegally, then okay, that's the law, and those are the consequences. We do have rules in place for people to come into the nation legally, to even become citizens legally, that we should adhere to. And of course, there are ways that we can help improve and reform those laws. And that's one great thing about our society, is that we do have a say in our lawmakers and in our lawmaking. But ultimately, it comes down to respecting people, treating those around us well, but also maintaining the rule of law and respecting the laws of our land. So great question, and I think Alex addressed it well.
0: Thank you, Darla. Let's go to Tennessee. Philip in Tennessee, welcome to Exploring the Word.
3: Well, thank you for taking my call. Can you hear me?
0: We can.
2: Yes.
0: Yes.
3: I've got a quick question, gentlemen. There's a lot of talk currently about pre-tribulation, mid-tribulation, and post-tribulation. And I don't have any scripture in front of me, so please forgive me. I would just like some counsel on your views as to how I can explain this. I'm actually involved in a local Bible college, and that question comes up a lot. Can you give me some scripture that will explain the best view? And I promise I won't hold your feet to the fire. I just want a educated biblical point of view, and I can't think of anywhere else to get it than this show. Thank you, and I'll hang up and listen. God bless you.
0: God bless you. Well, you know, forgive me for promoting one of our books, but those watching online, you can see on the shelf behind my right shoulder is 100 Bible Questions and Answers on Prophecy and the End Times that came out. Scott Burt and my name on the cover, but Dylan Burrows helped us with the research for that as well. But the tribulation, I believe, and I want to be clear, look, equally good godly people have disagreed on the minutiae of the end times. The point of orthodoxy on which we all agree is that Christ is coming back. Jesus literally is going to return and rule and reign victoriously. As I understand it, and I believe that there is going to be a seven-year tribulation on planet Earth. Pre-tribulationalism is really the belief that there will be a rapture, a catching away, and before Christ returns to rule and reign on earth, there's going to be a seven-year tribulation, a time of, it's like the threshing of wheat, really, and there'll be an Antichrist that rules and reigns and is just the worst despot the world has ever seen, and many people will die and be martyred for faith in Jesus Christ. But I think the seven-year tribulation is literal. I really do. But before that, there's the catching away of the church, the rapture. But Dylan, I'll say this, I'll throw it to you. I don't think we should burn bridges over this. I know people that love Jesus, but they take some of those eschatological passages allegorically. I don't. I take them literally. But Dylan, what's your position on this?
2: Right. And as you said, all Bible-believing Christians agree that Jesus is coming back and taking all of his people to be with him forever. That's the common ground that we adhere to. But when it comes to the tribulation, both Daniel and Revelation talk about the seven-year future period where all these bad things will happen, and then Jesus comes back after that, and we reign with him. The two main views are pre-tribulational and post-tribulational, and there's also a smaller view, mid-tribulation, which it would be 3.5 years, right at the middle of that seven-year period. Like Alex, I would hold to the pre-tribulation view that emphasizes Jesus can come back at any moment. That's what 1 Thessalonians chapter 4 talks about at the end. 1 Corinthians 15 talks about at the end of the chapter. It highly emphasizes that urgency that Jesus is coming back any moment. Let's be ready for it. And then at that point, the tribulation would happen shortly after, and then Jesus returns with all of his believers at the end of 7 years and defeats the forces of evil, and then begins the millennial kingdom that we read about in Revelation 20, and then there's the new heavens and the new earth. That's the view that I would take. Others would say that Jesus only comes once at the end of the tribulation. All the believers are left during that time of turmoil. And sometimes those are the ones that you see that are really into, you know, what's going to happen when everything goes down, you know, the prepper type of views and those kind of things. Not always, but sometimes you see that. But I take the view that 1 Thessalonians 4 says that we talk about Jesus coming back at any moment, and we are to encourage one another with these words. And as the late Dr. Heinzelman would always talk about, these words were written to prepare us, not to scare us. And that's the viewpoint I take in talking with others on this topic as well. Great question.
0: Great question. And again, the book, to do a deep dive on it, the book that Bert and I did several months ago, which is available at the AFA resource page. Let's go to Texas. Karen in Texas, welcome to Exploring the Word.
4: Yes, thank you, Alex. I appreciate y'all so much. Well, we all agree the Trinity is God in one person. God and God is God. I called in before and we got disconnected, but I don't know if it was because Jesus was in human form, but when he speaks about, only the Father knows the time and the hour. But I've heard it spoken that when Jesus was crucified on the cross, that God crucified himself. And I'm trying to find some answers to that. I can understand it, but I'm just trying to reconcile some things. I know I believe in the Trinity wholeheartedly, so does that make any sense to y'all?
0: Yeah, I appreciate that, and this is very deep. I think the only way that we can really understand not only the incarnation, but the atonement and the resurrection is by the Trinity. That Jesus, the Bible tells us in Mark 10 and Matthew 20, Jesus came to give his life a ransom for many. And let me say this, and I'll throw it to Dylan. Sin is very serious, and God doesn't just sweep it under the rug or turn a blind eye. God is a just God, a righteous God. Sin must be dealt with. But God is also a merciful God, and in Christ coming, and he being willing to die on the cross, God was making a way to fully fulfill his justice, his righteousness, his holiness, but manifest his grace with nothing being just ignored. I mean, the amount of wrath that human sin deserved was put onto Jesus. It's a legal universe, and God, without compromising any of his nature, without overlooking any part of his word, and without just doing anything unjust, but at the same time being eminently merciful. It's as Adrian Rogers said, on a skull-shaped hill outside of Jerusalem, man murdered his maker. It's amazing. And I'll say this. I'll throw it to you. In Isaiah 53, six through eight, it says, "It pleased the Father to bruise him, and that he would cleanse many nations." So God sent the Son. The Son went to Calvary. The Father allowed it. But really, what killed Jesus on Calvary's cross, it was our sins that nailed him there, but he voluntarily gave his life. It's almost more than the human mind can take in. But Jesus did that out of love for us, didn't he, Dylan?
2: He did, and it's insightful to me how surprised the disciples were and the women were when the tomb was empty on the third day. He did say he was going to do this. He did predict it. Prophecy said it was coming, but when it happened, they were shocked because they saw that he had truly died, he had been buried, and yet here he was alive again. And it reminds me that Jesus is not only our creator, but also the sustainer of life. There are so many places in Scripture that affirm this. I think of Colossians 1:17 tells us, "In him all things hold together." And that Hebrews 1:3 tells us that Jesus upholds all things by the word of his power. These are such inspiring verses that remind us that Jesus made us, he sustains us, he empowers us now by his Spirit to live for him in a way that is supernatural if we will fully believe in him and commit our lives to him. So your question is a great one, but it's also one with a lot of application for us today. And I want to throw it back to Alex to wrap us up, but I really appreciate that focus on Christ and on his death and burial and resurrection today.
0: You know, Dylan, thank you. And thanks to all the callers. And there are several we didn't get to. Time just fleets away from us. We're going to be back live Monday with more Exploring the Word. 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
8: American Family News, I'm Robert Thornton. President Donald Trump took today's cabinet meeting on the road to the Camp David retreat in Maryland, using the historic rustic backdrop to boast of his administration's achievements, while seizing on an immigrant crisis in Spain to make his case for why voters should choose Republicans in the midterm elections. Trump also noted that the meeting was the first televised cabinet meeting at the presidential retreat. Treasury Secretary Scott Bessent discussed the current outlook for the U.S. economy as well as dealing with China. Edward Lawrence of Fox Business reports.
9: The Treasury Secretary says he's watching closely economic markers in the U.S. Also, he's watching China.
10: What's important is what is the trend in core inflation. We'll get to the other side of the Iran war, and you know it will come down. Last month, we saw the biggest drop in many years.
9: The Secretary believes that GDP dropped in the second quarter because of a large release from the Strategic Petroleum Reserve. The Secretary called the second quarter numbers noisy, adding manufacturing is doing well, the consumer remains strong. He sees GDP well over 2%. When the year finishes. And the Treasury Secretary, as well as the U.S. Trade Representative, have a call with his Chinese counterpart yesterday. On that call, they warned China to stop stealing U.S. AI technologies.
8: The U.S. is also warning China not to provide weapons to Iran amid the ongoing conflict. A cyber attack has reportedly affected more than 30 Minnesota community water systems. The New York Times reported that U.S. officials believe Iran may have played a role in the attack, but President Trump is placing blame on Minnesota and Governor Tim Walz. Seven states were hit with a similar attack, and an FBI investigation goes on. In AI news, Anthropic said its artificial intelligence models hacked into three other organizations during testing just days after ChatGPT maker OpenAI raised concerns over AI controls after it disclosed its rogue models hacked another company. Anthropic, the San Francisco-based AI company behind Claude, posted on its website yesterday that it discovered the three incidents after reviewing more than 141,000 evaluation runs. A defense strategist says he is not surprised that most Americans disapprove of the war in Iran. AFN's Chad Groening reports.
11: A new poll from the Associated Press NORC Center for Public Affairs Research does not bode well for President Trump and Republicans. It reveals that about two-thirds of U.S. adults say the war with Iran, which began February 28th, has not been worthwhile. That includes a vast majority of Democrats and independents, as well as about 37% of Republicans. Bob McGinnis is a national defense analyst and president of McGinnis Strategies, LLC.
12: I'm not surprised by the poll. I think generally, the president came into office, he wasn't going to start wars. Well, he started a war. Obviously, Iran has been a miscreant for 47 years, but Mr. Trump made a decision to go in there, and this thing has been going on since February, and we have an election in November.
11: McGinnis thinks the political consequences should be self-evident.
12: But if Americans perceive that they're not doing better because of Mr. Trump's decisions on the war and other things, then they're going to disfavor the Republicans. And whether you like it or not, what the president does of your party has consequences down ballot.
11: McGinnis says the Democrat Socialists and the radical part of the Democrat Party really angers many of us.
12: A lot of common everyday Americans don't like the ongoing war that is hurting them in the pocketbook, and they always vote their pocketbook before they vote foreign policy. They care less most of the time about foreign policy, but they do care about their pocketbook, and this translates into something that they just don't want to tolerate.
11: I'm Chad Groening.
8: The Pacific Northwest has seen more than 1 million acres burned due to wildfires. Here's Fox Weather's Jay Menar.
13: We do have a critical fire danger, in fact, extreme fire danger for eastern Washington. This is where we have extreme fire danger.
8: On Wall Street, stocks were up today. The Dow was up 277. The S&P added 52, and the NASDAQ rose 252. West Texas Intermediate crude was up close to $85 a barrel. That's all our time for now. You can find more news at AFM.net.
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16: From the heart of our nation's capital in Washington, D.C., bringing compelling interviews, insightful analysis, taking you beyond the headlines and sound bites into conversations with our nation's leaders and newsmakers, all from a biblical worldview. Sitting in for Tony is today's host, Casey Harper.
17: It's a great breakthrough. Nobody thought that would be possible to disarm Hamas. That shows you how much success we're having with Iran. Because if you go 4 months ago, 5 months ago, a deal like that would have been impossible. So it's a big step for the Middle East, and people are really impressed by it, and they're surprised by it.
18: That was President Trump earlier today speaking about an agreement reached by his Board of Peace to disarm Hamas and other armed Palestinian groups in Gaza. Welcome to this Friday, July 31st edition of Washington Watch. I'm Casey Harper, your guest host for today. Thanks for joining us. Coming up on today's program, an agreement to disarm Hamas is a key point of President Trump's 20-point peace plan. However, Hamas says implementation of it will depend on Israel stopping attacks and withdrawing forces from Gaza. Well, Middle East expert Dr. David Wormser from the Center for Security Policy will join us to analyze the agreement and also to discuss the latest developments in the conflict with Iran. Plus, policy changes are coming to a Michigan hospital system after it settled with the physician's assistant they fired because of her religious beliefs about gender. Stephanie Taub of the First Liberty Institute will join us to discuss this case. And we've seen a pushback against DEI in schools and in general, really, thanks in large part to the Trump administration. But is DEI in schools really gone? Or has it just been rebranded? Ryan Walter, CEO of the Teacher Freedom Alliance, will join us to expose the stealth agendas in our schools and the fight for parental rights. All that and more, straight ahead. All right, let's start with a breakthrough that's been reported in the Middle East. President Trump announced last night that a deal has been reached for the total disarmament of Hamas and all other armed factions in Gaza. Joining us now to discuss this is Washington Watch reporter Mary Stackhouse. Mary, tell us more about this agreement.
19: Hey, Casey, this plan, which was organized by the U.S.-led Board of Peace, aims to replace current militants in Gaza with a new Palestinian government and international security force. In a post on True Social yesterday evening, President Trump called the agreement a monumental step toward lasting peace and security in the region. This is a major milestone in the implementation of the president's 20-point peace plan. Here's President Trump earlier today in a cabinet meeting at Camp David, where he acknowledged the complexity around the implementation of this.
20: Understanding with Israel. Israel is very happy about it. Israel helped us. And they've been very good. They've been very good about it. Most people said that would be a deal that would be undoable. Now, will it go through its ups and downs? It's a very complex situation over there. The people are very complex.
19: President Trump said that the agreement would be carefully carried out in structured phases. Israeli forces will withdraw from Hamas, will withdraw as Hamas and other militant groups disarm, and the International Stabilization Force will work with a new Palestinian police force to take responsibility for Gaza's security. However, a spokesperson for the Israeli government says that the Board of Peace's disarmament proposal does not meet the demands of Israel for a complete demilitarization. So it looks like there's still some details that will still need to be worked out. Casey?
18: Thanks, Mary. I'm a bit skeptical myself, but I'll hold out for the details. I want to talk about President Trump's cabinet meeting a little bit more. He also discussed the conflict with Iran. Mary, what did he have to say in the meeting about that?
19: Casey, during his cabinet meeting, President Trump opened by saying that the U.S. is doing an amazing job with the conflict in Iran. He went on to say that Iran is doing very poorly and that they're dishonorable to deal with. He said Vice President J.D. Vance and Secretary of State Marco Rubio are involved in the talks, along with U.S. Special Envoy to the Middle East, Steve Witkoff, and Senior Advisor to the President, Jared Kushner. President Trump expressed frustration with Iran, saying that they always want to talk, but they keep breaking their word. Here's a clip from President Trump from the meeting.
20: I'm losing faith in them because they do lie and they do misrepresent. Well, the other day, the five missiles were shot. We knocked them down, but we were in the midst of a negotiation. I mean, I'm waiting for Steve to call me. How's the negotiation going? And instead, I got a call from Pete that they just shot five missiles at one of our bases in Jordan.
19: Now, tensions between the U.S. and Iran do remain thick. Earlier this morning, Iran claimed that it struck two oil tankers attempting to move through the Strait of Hormuz under a military escort. Casey.
18: All right. Thanks, Mary. One more topic from earlier today. President Trump also repeated his call for the Senate to approve U.S. Attorney General, the acting one, Todd Blanch, for his role to make it permanent. What did President Trump have to say about that?
19: During today's cabinet meeting, President Trump renewed his call to approve Blanch, warning that they'll never get anybody else like him. He also criticized Senator John Cornyn of Texas for holding up Blanch's nomination. President Trump claims that Cornyn supported Blanch until the president endorsed Cornyn's primary opponent. Now, both Cornyn and fellow Republican Senator Tom Tillis of North Carolina have held up Blanch's nomination. They've done this while seeking written assurances that the U.S. Justice Department will not set up the $1.8 billion anti-weaponization program. During the meeting, President Trump said that his anti-weaponization fund is dead, despite still supporting it. Casey.
18: All right. Thank you for the updates, Mary. Appreciate it. I want to turn back now to the latest in the Middle East. Joining us to discuss these updates is Dr. David Wormser, the senior analyst for Middle East Policy at the Center for Security Policy. Dr. Wormser has served as an advisor and consultant on the Middle East for a number of offices in our federal government, and he's here with us now. Dr. Wormser, welcome back to Washington Watch.
21: Well, thanks. It's an honor and pleasure.
18: It's an honor to have you, and we have a lot to talk about. I want to start with the agreement by the Gaza Board of Peace. What more can you tell us about this agreement just off the bat?
21: Well, I think that, you know, you mentioned earlier that it we need to wait for the details, and we do. And there's a lot there that we don't know. But from the little, you know, the framework that we do know, there are some gaping holes there that need to be addressed. The president, I think, first of all, is correct in asserting that if Iran hadn't been hit so hard, Hamas would feel a lot more latitude in its demands, and it would be much tougher. So we do have to give credit to the United States and to the Israelis for having hit Iran so hard over the last year. And the Israelis, of course, over the last few weeks have been killing senior Hamas officials, and that clearly weighs on Hamas's mind as they move to an agreement. But there are some real issues here. First of all, Hamas hasn't really committed to disarmament. They committed to turning over their weapons to this new Palestinian authority, this technocratic government, rather than disarming. And the tunnels, too, are not to be destroyed. They're to be turned over to this Palestinian board. Now, we also know that this Palestinian board will include people in the current Palestinian government who aren't overtly members of Hamas's military structure, but they are certainly sympathetic to it. Hamas is a totalitarian government in Gaza, so anybody who's an official in that had to pass their test, their sniff test. So there are a lot of issues here. I applaud the president's optimism, but like with the MOU in Iran, at the end, I think we're going to find that the Palestinian Hamas simply doesn't follow through, doesn't really fulfill its obligations.
18: Yeah, you can start to hear President Trump's cynicism about dealing and negotiating with some of these folks in the Middle East. But he also talked about this agreement like it's very significant, and he seemed to suggest that Israel actually supports it, but then Israel's comments didn't seem as enthralled. So how significant do you think this really is? And where is Israel actually, where's their head at on this?
21: Yeah, I mean, the Israelis are a little bit more skeptical. I think that the Prime Minister Netanyahu basically wants to support President Trump. He doesn't want to split with him. And he does like the idea that formally Hamas is committed to disarm. He doesn't believe to turn over their weapons to the Palestinian technocratic government. He doesn't believe that's going to happen. So what he really likes in this agreement from President Trump is the idea that Israel doesn't have to withdraw from the yellow line, the 70% or so that Israel has of Gaza still under its control. And that's a key point that I think will be a major difference between Hamas and Israel, that eventually the United States probably will side with the Israelis, that the disarmament or the transfer of weapons has to precede Israeli withdrawal, whereas Hamas is already saying nothing happens until the Israelis withdraw. So we already are kind of at an impasse just by the verbal statements today.
18: Yeah. So, I mean, one thing that's been interesting as we've been paying a lot of attention to this region of the world is that you have what the Western powers think, you have what the media says the Western powers think, you have what the media says the Middle Eastern powers think, what they say publicly to us, and then what they say to their people. And they're almost never the same thing. So what do we know about how Hamas views this agreement, and maybe even what Iran thinks about this agreement?
21: Look, I think there's several players here. There's Iran, there's Qatar, there's Turkey, and there's Hamas. And then on the other side, there's Israel and the United States. And what you'll see is that you're absolutely right. The way Hamas looks at it is the way Turkey and Qatar look at it, which is not quite the way Iran does. But they basically, since the summer of 2024, are out to try to save Hamas as a political entity, save Hamas from destruction, and save Gaza from being occupied by Israel in its entirety. So pretty much anything that needs to happen to keep that going is what they on paper have agreed to. And in this, I'd say Qatar, Turkey, and Hamas are pretty much in lock, agreed to. And in this, I'd say Qatar, Turkey, and Hamas are pretty much in lockstep. They want to save, and they're willing to agree to certain things.

0: migration that's emerging and continuing in Iran, and with also Yemen having joined, and we may soon see also Hezbollah join again in Lebanon, they're more in a confrontational mode. And I think you may see that in the next few days. Hamas still has a lot of assets that belong to Iran, so they have the ability to do that. But I watched in this agreement, really the important part of it is there's a strategic tension between Israel and Turkey. And this agreement will be interpreted by both sides on that side of those two in a fundamentally different way that can actually cause more tension in the long run than less tension.
1: Yeah, I think Turkey's a recurring problem we have not solved. But I want to turn now to Iran. You brought it up. The way the Trump administration describes the Iranian regime, it seems to be inconsistent from week to week, sometimes day to day, as this conflict drags out. Just based on the latest, most recent developments, what conclusions can you draw from what they're saying and their actions? Because they're not always lining up.
0: Iran wants to survive and live to fight another day and rebuild, so they need to buy time. President Trump wants to keep the lid on this and not go to full war, but he needs to have the Straits of Hormuz open, whereas the Iranians want to hurt President Trump diplomatically, but even more importantly, politically. So they want to put him in a trap, essentially, where he has to go to full war or the straits stay closed. And I think that's where we kind of are right now. And President Trump will probably have to escalate fairly soon in order to get the straits open. I think he can do it, but he'll have to do it. But the Iranians will then escalate on their side. So we still have a lot of unrest ahead of us with Iran.
1: About 20 seconds. It sounds like you're saying Iran is testing President Trump.
0: Yes, it is. It's testing and trying to undermine him politically, especially.
1: All right. Well, thank you, Dr. David Wormser, for joining us. Always luminous perspective from you from the Center for Security Policy. Really appreciate it.
0: Thank you. It's a pleasure.
1: All right, folks, as America's situation with Iran clearly degrades, we want to encourage you to join us in praying for the protection of our military, Israel, the people of Iran, and wisdom for our leaders. To view our prayer points and to make a commitment to pray, text Iran to 67742. That's Iran to 67742. We'll be right back.
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3: Here's the most important point for looking at our Gospels. Most ancient people believed that how you died most revealed your character. Now, this is a problem, because how did Jesus die? He died by the most shameful way to die in antiquity, through death on a cross. So, one of the strong motivations for telling the tale the way that the New Testament writers told it is to make clear that though this would appear to be the most horrific and shameful death ever, that yet he was still not only a good person, but he was God's person on top of that, and that after his death, God vindicated him.
2: Visit thegodwhospeaks.org.
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6: 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This kind of peace is only found in our eternal founding Father, God. Listen to Romans 5, verse 1. We have peace with God through our Lord Jesus Christ. God wrote for us His Constitution, the Bible.
4: Learn more about the ministry of Jerry and Becky Drace, including Evangelism with Integrity, devotions, articles, and more at hopeforthehome.org. 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
7: They say when life hands you lemons, make lemonade. But what do you do when it feels like life is throwing the lemons at you full force? 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You'll find out what's happening and why.

0: I just want to pass that legacy down to other people. So,
1: yeah, and I'm curious, you talked about stays at the ranch. What do you mean by that?
2: Oh, have not seen it.
0: Well, yeah, we don't want to give away too much.
2: There's some really unique stays we're building out there. There's going to be a lot of different things out there that you get to see, but one in particular is some unique stays that you're going to get to come out. People could actually come out and visit. They're real, they're usable, they're tangible, and they will blow your mind when you see them.
0: Right. Yeah, there's like rental, like short-term rentals. You can come out with your family. And that's what's cool about this place is like, we still have lots open. I mean, if you like what we're doing, you can come buy land like right next to us. It's like kind of cool.
2: The beauty is like being able to like build something of our own for our family to go and enjoy, but also other people to get out of the city and enjoy, whether it's family reunions, Bible study groups, you know, corporate events, things that you want to get out and have a unique place to come and do some sort of event out, you can, you know, weddings too. But we were just even thinking about like small groups, like father, son, you know, getaways, or we have a lot of like group things that we do at church. And I thought, how cool would this be for us to build something out here where they could come and experience this and get to have the peacefulness and do the things outdoors, but just stay connected and just sit and look at the views, because where we are building and where we started at the ranch is like what the beginning of Hill Country, right? And so you think of like Fredericksburg and all these other places as being the Hill Country in Texas, but the beginning of Hill Country. So it's beautiful views and scenery.
1: Wow. Well, I hope you can still come if you have a starter beard, but I guess I'll find out. Well, thank you, Jep Robertson and Jessica Robertson, stars of the upcoming series, Jep and Jess Beyond the Bayou.
3: Research has found that there are 59 million American adults who are a lot like you. There are millions of people around the country who are born again, deeply committed to practicing their faith, and believe the Bible is the reliable Word of God. 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They're also engaged in our government. 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They're more likely to be involved in their community, and they're making a difference in elections. 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We want to change that. 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
1: Welcome back to Washington Watch. I'm Casey Harper, your guest host for today. Thanks for tuning in. Before we go to our next guest, we have a couple of reminders for you. First, if you haven't made plans to attend our upcoming Pray, Vote, Stand Summit, I want to invite you to join us. The summit takes place September 24th through the 26th at Cornerstone Chapel in Leesburg, Virginia. That's just outside of D.C. This will be an opportunity for you to connect with like-minded Christ followers who care about our nation's future. 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That's SUMMIT to 67742. Also, we want to encourage you to join us in urging congressional leaders to pass the Chloe Cole Act. This bill would protect children from permanently damaging so-called gender transition procedures and reaffirm the biological reality of God's creation of two sexes. To sign the petition in support of the Chloe Cole Act, text KIDS to 67742. Speaking of kids, tomorrow we enter the month of August, which means that a new school year is just around the corner. Sorry, kids, if you're listening, it's school's around the corner. But since the COVID-19 pandemic opened the eyes of many parents, we've seen a growing pushback against wokeness, diversity, equity, inclusion, DEI, gender ideology, and other radical leftist agendas that have really infiltrated our nation's schools. We may have to add socialism to that list as well now. But earlier this year, it appeared the push for DEI may be receding in schools around the nation. This followed a series of executive orders implemented by President Trump that rolled back DEI practices in the government and really directed federal agencies to check for anti-DEI compliance across corporations, universities, nonprofits, anyone receiving federal dollars. While programs and offices with the DEI label may have publicly shuttered in some schools, but more recent reports suggest they may still be up and running under different names. Should we be surprised? Well, joining us now to discuss this and more is the CEO of the Teacher Freedom Alliance, Ryan Walters, who previously served as Oklahoma's State Superintendent of Public Instruction. Ryan, welcome back to Washington Watch.
12: Thank you for having me on.
1: Well, it's good to have you. This is something I've been following for a while, and Do No Harm, they're an organization that seeks to highlight and counteract divisive trends in medicine, such as the DEI and youth-focused gender ideology. They've been reporting on how some U.S. medical schools may be continuing to promote DEI ideology even after, you know, shuttering their DEI offices or programs or changing the names. Are you surprised by this?
12: No, not at all. What we've seen the left do, particularly in higher education, K-12 education, is, you know, they just change name. I mean, remember critical race theory? Remember how then they magically transitioned that into DEI, and then it becomes, you know, more of a push towards holistic child view, you know, and so they continue. You got SEL, they continue to change the names of programs. Notice, even when they stop programs, something to key in on is people don't get fired. They're not laying off staff. So those staff just continue doing the same projects they were hired to do under different names. This is an affront to taxpayers. It's an affront to Americans to see the left continue to push their indoctrination on our kids and in higher education.
1: So you mentioned these different names, and you're absolutely right. Just for our listeners who may want to check up on their local institutions, you threw out a couple, but what kind of names, what should they be looking for if they want to do a little digging and find out if this is going on in their neighborhood?
12: Yeah, so, and listen, you know, they pick these names to make them sound real innocuous, but when you see SEL, social emotional learning, you know, that sounds great, right? The emotional needs, social needs of a child. No, that is a Trojan horse of how DEI gets into the classroom. It is, well, their emotion has to deal with their sex and their gender fluid, which there's 27 of them. That's where that comes in. You also look at community schools. Again, sounds on its face, well, we want our schools to be connected to the community. Well, that's not what they're saying. What they're saying is they want to raise your child as if it owns them as part of their community. And so you see in community schools, again, they bring in this medical and mental health component into our schools, which gives them that opening, which is where they're pushing so many of these objectives. And so you continue to see it, especially as you pointed out in the medical schools specifically, they cannot stop pushing their agenda onto our kids and into the public.
1: It's kind of amazing when there's such public outcry about this. There's actual government laws, there's threats of defunding. As you've laid out, so many of them have just doubled down. And it doesn't take a lot of Googling to figure this out, actually, or the reports, like probably your group and Do No Harm. You know, just going to the website, you could find out a lot. But what is it about the education system, the leaders, where this has become so entrenched that they're willing to deceive, to risk losing funding to keep doing this, no matter how hard that we try to stop them?
12: It's their religion. Mm-hmm. I mean, plain and simple. I mean, they worship at the altar of wokeism. They worship at the altar of atheism. They reject God. They reject Christianity. They reject truth. And so they believe in this with a fervency of a believer. I mean, and so you see them where, I mean, they can get, it doesn't matter what public opinion is. It doesn't matter how upset taxpayers are. It doesn't matter how upset parents are. I mean, it's the parents' kids that are having this push that they could not care less, because again, for them, it is their faith. They've replaced God with wokeism, and they're going to continue to push it. I mean, even if they lose elections, I mean, you'll see, you know, some Democrat leaders, it's been fascinating to watch them go, well, you know, maybe we shouldn't have boys and girls sports. You know, even their leadership is going, guys, this is a little too far. I got to win an election. Right. But you see the folks, the true believers, they don't even care if they lose an election over this. It's their religion.
1: Well, I'm glad you brought up parents, because the parental rights is really at the center of this. The Department of Education is calling for more information from California and Washington in particular about their state policies. It really pressures schools to hide students' gender transitions from their parents. Let's see, common sense would just say the schools should be working with the parents, not hiding things from them, right?
12: Absolutely. I mean, I'll make this quick, but I had a lady come when I was state superintendent who came up and said, look, I'm a Democrat. I didn't vote for you, but I want to tell you a story. I had a school counselor that tried to transition my kid against my will and to coach my kid to run away from home and change their gender. And that is wrong. And I'm glad you're standing up against it. So, I mean, you know, this just crosses into common sense of the agenda they're pushing is so dangerous to children. It is so counterproductive to the health of a child that you even have Democrats, you know, that are going, okay, this is way too far. But again, what they're going to do is it's what Marxism believes is they want to separate kids from their parents, and they want to push this radical agenda on your kids. So I applaud Linda McMahon and President Trump for taking a stand and saying, schools, we're not going to allow this. We will jerk back your federal funding if we find that you're doing this. You cannot continue to transition kids against the will of their parents. It's absolutely outrageous. One of the most sickening things I've heard what's going on in the country.
1: I mean, separating parents from kids sounds alarmist, but it's real. And when you look at, you know, communist countries like China, you see the late stage of these ideas where the kids are considered property of the government first, really, and then they loan them back to the parents to babysit them. But that mindset's so foreign for Americans, it's hard to understand. But that is the end result of all this, that kids belong more and are more controlled by the government than by the parents, isn't it?
12: And you see the real visual of it. I want to walk you through some of these ICE protests, some of these No Kings rallies. What did the teachers' unions do? Put kindergartners front and center, shut down their schools, give them signs, and move them out front. The kids are the protesters. They're the political pawns. That is a great visual representation of what's going on in the classroom and how far they're willing to go. Yeah, they want to radicalize these kids, and that's why they're doing it, to use them for political gain in the immediate short term. But in the long term, they are creating the furthest left socialist voting bloc the country's ever seen. So they're using them as political pawns in the short term, and in the long term, they're using them as a political bloc to move the country further left than it's ever been.
1: All right, I want to shift to DEI and artificial intelligence, two kind of scary topics merged into one here. The organization, Defending Education, they recently released a report that the nation's two largest teachers unions are increasingly focusing on artificial intelligence, AI, as a way to advance DEI initiatives in schools. For example, they don't want AI to tell people that sex is binary. AI has to be woke. Not surprising, considering what tends to be on those teachers unions' agendas when they have their conventions. But what do you make of this teachers unions revealing their hand here and also trying to get out ahead of AI?
12: Yeah, Defending Ed did a great job with this. But yes, you know, the teachers unions are the furthest left-wing organization we've seen in the country. And I want to make sure folks see that is when you see the left and you see how far they've gone, the teachers union is the tip of the spear for the furthest left of that movement. I mean, they are pulling the Democrat Party to the left. They are that radicalized. We've seen the transgenderism they pushed in schools, CRT, all of the above. This is their agenda. They're voting on it at their national summits. They're very out in the open. This is what they are doing. And what you see here is their way of, again, they've taken over the curriculum in schools. They push this anti-American agenda. And in plugging it into AI, again, we've had so many folks that are, you know, raising red flags about AI going, hey, it really is what you put into it. It really is the way that, you know, who is behind it and what information is going into it. And when you see the educational system being controlled by the teachers unions, this is no surprise that this is what they're doing. Again, they are hell-bent on creating the next generation of anti-American socialists. And so they are going to continue to find any way they can to push it into the curriculum. That includes artificial intelligence.
1: Now, speaking of teachers' unions, your organization is working on the problems with teachers' unions. Earlier this month, the Teacher Freedom Alliance had your fourth annual teacher summit. Tell us about that. What were some of the takeaways there?
12: You know, here's, you know, our organization is about freedom. You know, teachers don't have to join a teachers union. They shouldn't have to pay for left-wing causes and the Democrat Party. Hey, if they want to learn how to be a better teacher, if they want to get trainings on how to teach American history and math and reading and science, they should be able to do that. That's what our organization does. And so, you know, we just had our summit in Dallas. We had Secretary Linda McMahon did a great job of explaining how she's dismantling the Department of Education. She actually sat down with two different groups of teachers there to get feedback directly from teachers. We had Erica Donalds from Florida did a great job about what the future of education looks like as we continue these reforms. And we had historian David Barton there talk about the biblical underpinnings of American history and how to teach it in a classroom today as just some of our highlights there. But it was incredible to see teachers from all over the country come together to say, we reject left-wing indoctrination in the classroom. We want to be better teachers. That's what we want to do. And as we continue to work with more and more teachers around the country and getting them out of the unions, continuing to undermine teachers' union control of our education system, our kids will be better for it. Our country will be better for it. So we're going to continue to take these unions head on and say, listen, teachers deserve freedom. We deserve to get our classrooms back to the basics. And we intend to put parents first in what we do in the classrooms.
1: Those teacher union dues are often taken out of their checks without asking permission, too. Isn't that the case?
12: That's right. Automatic deductions. It's outrageous. You know, they get you to sign up first day and then you're in it for life. We work with teachers all the time that have worked for years to get out of the teachers union and they won't let them out. It's like the Hotel California. And so that's where we're going to continue to fight back against them. You know, they're passing legislation in states around the country saying we can't contact teachers and tell them about our organization. I mean, think about that. That's how far the teachers union is going to monopolize their power. And that's how threatened they are by us, is they want to keep teachers under their control, under their thumbs, and we have got to get the teachers free out of the unions, and we've got to give back that power to parents in our education system, which is who the teachers union's public enemy number one is. They want the parents out of the way so they can indoctrinate kids and continue to control our entire education system.
1: Well, parents uphold the standard, and as a parent, you're not going to just let something go. If the standard of education isn't high enough, if things are being taught in the classroom that shouldn't be, a mom or a dad is not going to let that go. And I mean, there's plenty of great teachers, and I think that goes without saying. But we've had so many viral videos, so many exposés of seemingly the strangest people I've ever seen teaching kids with all kinds of colored hair and the weirdest outfits, saying the most ridiculous things. And it's hard to know how much is that really representative of the whole nation, or how big is this problem? Is this a small sliver, or is this metastatic?
12: So here's what I would say. I think we're at a critical moment here. The left is controlling your colleges of education, your higher education system. They are funneling the furthest left-wing social activists to be teachers in the classroom. You still have the majority that are good people that want to get into education to help kids. They are great people that want to make a difference in children's lives for their future. But if we don't get this under control, if we don't reject the left power grab here in education and they're controlling the education system, good teachers are going to leave and good people are not going to go into a system and go, so I've got to be brainwashed by a socialist professor for 4 years in the College of Education at my local college to then get into a school, then have the teachers union shove this woke garbage down my throat, have a woke administrator tell me I've got to teach DEI or they're going to fire me. good people are going to reject that. And that's why we have to take these institutions back, give the power back to the parents, give the power back to the taxpayers, so that we don't get to a situation where that far left contingent that has controlled this educational model takes it over so completely that good people just walk away from it.
1: Yeah, it's a great point. And we didn't even mention, you know, having to comply with pronouns and all kinds of other forced speech. But I want to ask you, we've got about a minute left, about the Department of Education, because the Trump administration has talked about this. They've talked about closing it. A lot of conservatives and Republicans have wanted to shut it down for a long time. Maybe one of the most famous was Rick Perry, who lost his whole presidential race because of it. But the sharpest objection is that this is going to hurt the kids, that you're defunding kids. You know, we got about 45 seconds here. Is that true? Defunding Department of Education, does it mean you just hate children?
12: No, it's absolutely outrageous. And what we've seen is every educational statistic has gotten worse since the Department of Education was created. Every single one of them. So that department, what it continued to do, and the founders would be rolling over in their graves if they knew that we had an agency controlling your local schoolhouse from Washington, D.C. I mean, conceptually, it is so against the principles of the Constitution. And so what you see here is a situation where D.C. bureaucrats are controlling our education system through federal dollars, through federal strings. President Trump is 100% right. Eliminate the federal Department of Education. Bring education back to the states. And states should do what we see so many red states doing. Give power back to the parents through school choice, through transparency, through accountability. That's when you begin to see education really make a turnaround, when the families are back in charge of the educational product.
1: All right, well said. Thank you, Ryan Walter, CEO of the Teacher Freedom Alliance. Folks, that's our show. Stand strong and stand firm for truth.
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19: American Family News, I'm Robert Thornton. President Donald Trump says he is losing faith in negotiations with Iran, but that the United States has obliterated them for the most part. More from Fox's Steve Harrigan.
20: President Trump also touting some real success in another part of this region. That is the deal, the framework agreement for Hamas to disarm. President Trump saying such a move would be absolutely impossible without the current U.S. success in the war with Iran.
21: Because if you go 4 months ago, 5 months ago, a deal like that would have been impossible. So it's a big step for the Middle East, and people are really impressed by it.
20: Each night now, we are seeing back and forth strikes between the two sides. Kuwait saying it was attacked by drones from Iran, those drones causing no casualties, targeted at U.S. military installations inside of Kuwait.
19: A pro-Israel activist believes that either President Trump or the Israeli government can reverse the deal with Hamas if the other side does not hold up their end. More from AFN's Chad Groney.
22: President Trump has announced that a deal has been reached for the terrorist group Hamas to disarm and Israel to withdraw its forces from Gaza. But the agreement is fraught with many hurdles and long timelines. Trump said, quote, as disarmament is completed, Israeli forces will withdraw and the International Stabilization Force will work with a new Palestinian police force to take responsibility for Gaza being safe for its residents and its neighbors. Gary Bowers, chairman of the Campaign for Working Families, who served on the board of Christians United for Israel.
23: Trump's trying some new approach. It may fail. Hope springs eternal. It's certainly something we can all pray about. But I don't believe either President Trump or any Israeli government will make concessions to get this deal that can't be easily reversed if the other side doesn't hold up their end.
22: Also during an appearance on American Family Radio, Bauer says the West is in a state of denial about the state of the enemy.
23: This is a death cult. It resides in part of Islam. There are millions of these people, and their goal is to change the world into one big Islamic caliphate. We're coming up to the 25th anniversary of the attack on 9/11, and we're still in denial about what motivated those hijackers to do that.
22: I'm Chad Groening.
19: Some 60,000 illegal immigrants entered Spain's autonomous city of Ceuta from Morocco in about a 24-hour period. That's according to Ceuta's president. Spain's interior ministry estimated 50,000 had entered since yesterday, but said half had already made their way back to Morocco by today. At least 57 people have died in the process. Spain has deployed its military after thousands breached the border with Morocco. Authorities released an early ransom note in the investigation into the disappearance of Nancy Guthrie, in hopes that someone will recognize the writing style. A second note released today indicated that Guthrie died. Both notes initially went to a Tucson television station days after the 84-year-old mother of Today Show host Savannah Guthrie went missing from her home outside of Tucson on February 1st. If you shop at Publix supermarkets, the chain has expanded a berry recall. More from Fox's Chris Foster.
0: Publix is recalling frozen Greenwise organic whole blueberries and whole mixed berries sold in 8 states over concerns they may be contaminated with E. coli. Publix has made the products unavailable for purchase in late June. Expands a recall earlier this month tied to a single lot of frozen blueberries based on the public health investigation. The Food and Drug Administration reports 12 E. coli cases in the outbreak in Florida and Georgia. The recalled berries were sold in Alabama, Florida, Georgia, Kentucky, North Carolina, South Carolina, Tennessee, and Virginia. Chris Foster, Fox News.
19: There are no signs of development for now for the tropical Atlantic Ocean, but there are some signs that the eastern Atlantic may become more hospitable to disturbances off of Africa around mid-August. Fox Weather hurricane specialist Brian Norcross talks about the models that show some development by next weekend.
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27: Good evening, everyone. Welcome to the Hamilton Corner. My name is Abraham Hamilton III. I am the host of this program, joined by producer extraordinaire, who is often imitated, but never duplicated. You know, doesn't they say imitation is the zenith of flattery? Often imitated, never duplicated. It's the real J. Mac, ladies and gentlemen, Mr. Jeff McIntosh, and we are ready to rock and roll with today's edition of the program. At this very moment, many of you, if not most of you, are making your transition from your part-time jobs where you generate an income to your full-time jobs where you cultivate an outcome. And as you do so, I want to remind you to do so with intentionality, understanding the primacy that God places on family. It is something I contend and assert with frequency. If we would welcome God to grasp a hold of us in our families, there's no question as to what could happen societally. Now, I don't say that so that the society can be our primary focal point. No. I say that as an encouragement to welcome the Lord to grasp us in our families. I'll never forget there was a seasoned preacher who said, I was praying for revival. crying out to the Lord desperately for revival. And I realized, oh, I need to put some feet to this. So I drew a circle. And I say, Lord, by your grace, would you please revive everything in that circle? And then I stepped inside the circle. What the preacher was saying was that he recognized that he needed the Lord to move in him first and foremost before he sought to be a vessel through whom the Lord would move to impact others. And this is what I mean when I say if we would welcome the Lord to grasp a hold of us and our families, you know, are we welcoming the Lord to lead us and guide us by his Spirit in our homes? Are we fathers leading our family spiritually? Are we? Not saying that we are doing it, not even acknowledging that we should do it. No, are we doing it? Some practical self-examination questions. Do we open the Lord's word, read the Lord's word, convey the truth of God's word in our homes? Are we washing our wives with the water of the word? Are we offering our children pedagogical instruction from God's holy word in our homes? Are we praying with our wives and our children? Are we? Are we? Are we utilizing God's word to govern us as we make decisions for the family? And when we communicate decisions for the family, that we anchor that communication in truth of God's word and revelation from his scripture. These are things that are features of leading our family spiritually. We had a brother not too long ago in our local church, and his job announced that he would be facing termination soon, you know. And this brother was wrestling with it. He was a sole and primary breadwinner for the family, and he was wrestling with that idea. They had made the commitment to disciple their children from the home, including cultivating their mind, that many would call homeschooling. And his wife was fully on board with that vision, and they had been doing it for several years. And now all of a sudden, his job dried up. What does he do? Well, one of the first things he did was cry out to the Lord in prayer to ask God to lead him and guide him into the next steps. The next thing he did after that, talked to his wife about the reality, invited her to join him in praying. The next thing he did after that, he contacted me, told me what was going on, and told the men in our fellowship what was going on and asked for prayer. Then there was one particular point where he was trying to determine whether or not to include his young children in on what was going on. And there were some people told him, no, he shouldn't tell his young children what was happening. But, man, he sensed by the Spirit of God that, no, he needed to involve them in what was happening because his faith was in the Lord. And he said, so that when God opens the next door for us, I want them to know up front that it was God who opened this next door, and I want them to be involved in the journey with me. The young children, the boys, sons, I guess I'm going, they were very, very young. You know what I'm saying? I'm thinking like, you know, 10 and 8, something there about. And then he asked me, you know, brother, hey, what do you think? Do you think I made a bad choice in involving my sons? And I said, no, my brother, you made the right choice. You know, your sons need to know that this Christ-following life is real. And there are peaks and there are valleys. And this is one of the things that God is giving you an opportunity to give your sons a tangible reference point for them to be able to come to know that our God is our Father who is also a provider. He said, thank you, brother, for that encouragement. So we prayed together week after week, week after week, week after week. He's putting in applications all over the country, different places. Thought some things were promising. They didn't pan out. Time went on. You know, his wife got a little anxious at some points. He got a little anxious at some points. But we continue collectively. When I say we, I mean he and I, he with the men in our fellowship, and he leading his family, praying consistently, seeking the Lord for direction. Well, as you would have it, the Lord opens the door. One interview, second interview, third interview. Actually, the best circumstance, even more than he actually asked for, he gets the job. Sad for me because he had to move away, but happy for me because we rejoice with those who rejoice. And I rejoice with him, his wife, and his sons because his sons had a front row, not only seat, front row participation because they were involved in praying. Lord, open the door for us, Lord. Open the door for Dad. And they were able to see that God still answers prayer, you know. So it was wise for him to include them in that. That's leading your family spiritually, man. It's not always going to be pretty. It's not always going to be flowery beds of ease. But the God that we serve is faithful. So are we leading, brothers? You can talk about leading or you can lead. To the word of God we go. Proverbs chapter 15. Proverbs chapter 15, verses 1 and 2. This is a portion of wisdom literature, and I'm going to read the text, and then I'm going to have some questions for us as we walk through this. Proverbs chapter 15, verses 1 and 2. And this is what God's holy word says. A soft answer turns away wrath, but a harsh word stirs up anger. The tongue of the wise commends knowledge, but the mouths of fools pour out folly. I read it again. A soft answer turns away wrath, but a harsh word stirs up anger. The tongue of the wise commends knowledge, but the mouths of fools pour out folly. I want you to pair two phrases from these two verses in your minds right now. The first phrase, a soft answer, from the beginning of verse 1 in chapter 15. The second phrase, the mouths of fools, is the second phrase I want you to consider. Now, with those two phrases in mind, a soft answer, the mouths of fools. Do you think this verse, when it says a soft answer turns away wrath, does the reference to softness, is that saying that an answer offered in a soft vocal tone turns away wrath? Is this text primarily or exclusively about the tone of voice that is employed when an answer is offered? Or is there more included in the considerations here? I've kind of already given you a hint when I encourage you to pair two phrases. What are the phrases again? A soft answer was the next one. The mouths of fools. Very often I've heard people minimalistically interpret this scripture to think, oh, this is about, I just need to make sure in a heated moment to make sure that I'm speaking in a soft manner. To which I would say, well, vocal tone certainly would be included in the concept. And if you delve into the Hebrew word rock will give you more expansiveness. But some translations, the English translations, transliterate the Hebrew term here as a gentle answer, not merely a lowered vocal tone. You know, it's not like, you know, I guess we say stage 3 Michael Jackson. Bubbles, come here, bubbles. No, that's not. The softness that is envisioned here is not limited to tone of voice. Softness employed here is placing a responsibility on the answerer, on the responder, to do a little bit of digging internally, a bit of a deeper dive before an answer is offered. Because the softness or the gentleness that the scripture has envisioned here is a softness and gentleness that corresponds to wisdom. Remember the phrases, a soft answer turns away wrath, the mouths of fools. What the softness is indicating is that the answerer should be one who answers with a mouth of wisdom. Everybody with me on that? So the softness that is envisioned here is not merely considering vocal tone. It is one that is given to, in this moment, where an answer is necessary, that this moment must be steeped. This answer, I'm sorry, in this moment must be steeped in wisdom. Well, then how do you assess the answer being one that is steeped in wisdom? Well, the very first thing that I would offer for your consideration is that the cultivation of wisdom is something that doesn't just start in the moment where answer is needed. The cultivation of what is necessary in the moment doesn't begin in the moment. It precedes the moment. So there's a bit of diligence and studiousness that is necessary before the moment of required answer arises. What are some of the considerations? For the moment of required answer arises. What are some of the considerations? First and foremost, who am I talking to? And I'm sharing this because

0: is what the scripture recognizes as a harsh word. Let's read verse 1 again. A soft answer turns away wrath, but a harsh word stirs up anger. Similar to the earlier query, does harshness in this verse mean a word spoken with a bitter vocal tone? You know, you can have a scenario where something occurs and you can very softly in vocal tone say, oh, I wish you weren't so stupid. Would that be a soft answer, though it's spoken in a soft vocal tone? No. No, that's not a soft answer. Why am I bringing all of this out? I'm bringing all of this out because it applies to relationships in generally, but in particular, I am concerned about marriages. And very often, we don't recognize, but the way we use our words are often tools that the enemy uses ultimately to weaponize an interruption, if not an utter decimation, of intimacy between spouses. All right. Intimacy is far more expansive and superior to mere physical intimacy. But very often the way we use our words undermines the vibrant intimacy we truly desire with our spouses, and we don't even recognize it. We don't even recognize it. The softness in the answer that is envisioned here is an answer that is steeped in a wisdom, and the environment in which that wisdom is cultivated is that the answerer is far more invested in the construction, the edification, the affirmation, and the substantive Christ-likeness of the one to whom we're answering. To say it differently, when the moment arises, where the potential exists for me to offer a harsh answer that stirs up anger or a soft answer that turns away wrath, my investment of primary commitment must be in the one to whom I'm answering. And so I want to invite you, and man, this music is disrespectful. I want to invite you to cultivate an internal disposition of wisdom that precedes the moments when you need to offer an answer. And when your words leave your lips, that the engine that carries them forward is an overwhelming sense of love for God and love for your spouse, to where the words themselves are not the only thing that's communicating, the manner in which they are delivered. The love of Christ is what oozes through the communication. This is the softness of answer that is envisioned in Proverbs 15:1.
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2: The most exciting, fulfilling, and satisfying life you can possibly live is the life you live as you walk out God's call on your life. The wisest and best life you can possibly live is the life of embracing and running after the call of God. But His calling on your life must be accepted and then lived out faithfully. You can accept His calling and live it out by the power of the Holy Spirit and become a great blessing to the world. Or you can run from your calling. However, doing so will only lead to a very frustrated, unfulfilled life. It will result in a waste of a lot of money, energy, and time if you run from your calling. And be aware of this, wasted time is wasted life. Then maybe after years of frustration, if you live long enough, maybe you can say, okay, God, I will now do what you told me to do years ago.
3: In the movies, here's how the good guys get their information.
4: Alert! Alert! Legislation is coming that can drastically alter the course of our families' lives. You must act quickly and call upon all your abilities to stop the onslaught and save life as we know it.
3: Okay, that's not exactly how it works at the AFA Action Offices. 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

0: net.
1: I think we need to change our perspective on giving from a have to a get to. You know, we're money managers for the King of Kings. Everything belongs to God. And when we give, we're able to connect to the heart of God, to be involved in His grand story from everlasting to everlasting. And when we give, I think it does a few things for us. Number one, it changes our perspective. It frees us from our own little mini kingdoms and focuses and lifts our sights to the kingdom of God and allows us to participate in His redemptive purposes. Now, if the way we handle God's money tells a story about what's most important to us, the question we have to ask ourselves is, what story is it telling? Does it align with truly what's most important to me? And if not, maybe some changes need to be made.
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4: Welcome back to the Hamilton Corner. Abraham Hamilton III here. Listen, I want to remind you that next Friday, August 7th, the 7th, 8th, and 9th, that I will be ministering at Darbone Church of Christ in Farmerville, Louisiana. We've been there several times in the past, and it's just amazing. They keep welcoming us back. You know, I don't know. I guess they like us a little bit. We certainly love them. So looking forward to being there for that. If you're in the area in North Louisiana or willing to come to Darbone Church of Christ, you are welcome to join us. There's no charge for any of the services. We'll begin Friday evening. There'll be a Saturday evening service. And then Sunday morning, I will be ministering at the church as well. You are welcome to come. I'd love to meet you. Hug some necks, meet some folks. And this is one of the things, man, I so enjoy. We get to get a little glimpse on this side of eternity of what we'll get to enjoy forever in the tangible presence of our Lord. So August 7th, 8th, and 9th at Darbone Church of Christ in Farmerville, Louisiana, you are invited. All right. In the first segment, I talked quite a bit about a soft answer, turning away wrath, and I have with me my favorite guest of all time, of course, my lovely wife, Maria Hamilton I, who is here. Thank you for joining me on the program.
5: Thank you for having me, babe.
4: You were in studio with me, and you heard a lot of what we discussed in the first segment. You mentioned that as you were listening to me talk about Proverbs 15, verses 1 and 2, that the Lord brought a scripture to your mind immediately. You want to share a little bit about that?
5: Do you want me to read the whole thing? Because that one verse is quite direct. It's Matthew 12:34, and Jesus says, "You brood of vipers, how can you speak good when you are evil? For out of the abundance of the heart, the mouth speaks."
4: How can you speak good when you are evil?
5: Yeah.
4: Out of the abundance of the heart,
5: the mouth speaks. So I thought of that because, first of all, the fact that Jesus is very direct, and he calls it like it is, right? The evil in man's heart. So when you're talking about a soft answer turns away wrath, in relationship, especially the closer relationships like marriage, we don't consider ourselves evil when we are not guarding our tongues, when we are not being intentional with how we speak and how we communicate. But Jesus is very direct. He calls it evil when we are reckless with our words. And then I thought about when you said, you know, it's not like in the moment you're able to respond in a godly manner. This is a heart cultivation. This is a heart condition. This is it's something that is done behind the scenes, if you will, before you ever get to the point where you have to respond. And so out of the abundance of the heart, like what is in our hearts toward our spouse that leads us to communicate in whichever way we communicate, you know?
4: Yeah. I've often described that verse that you just read from Matthew 12 in describing out of the wellspring of the heart.
5: Yeah.
4: That's what the Greek text, the Greek words convey, out of the wellspring of the heart, the mouth articulates.
5: Mm-hmm. Yeah, what is found therein?
4: Yeah.
5: God
4: and
5: knows.
4: Sometimes people will say things and they'll say, well, I didn't mean that. And to which I often say, well, I'm not so sure you didn't mean it. You may not have meant the injury that was caused by what you said. You might not have meant the impact of what was stated by what you said. Or you might not have even meant to state what you said. But it does not mean what you said was not in your heart.
5: Yeah.
4: And I'm not saying that with a broad brush, saying always the case, because there's sometimes where people state things and you misspeak. That is true, especially like in my profession. I do a lot of talking. There are plenty of opportunities to say things less specifically or inartfully than mm-hmm. what you meant to say. But generally speaking, we mean the things that we say.
5: I just think it's a lack of self introspection, like a lack of really examining what am I believing, what am I thinking, what is it that is in my heart about this person that I am interacting with, engaging with. And when we don't do that, we actually are not aware that we have embraced ungodly ideas and thoughts about, especially in our marriage, about our spouse. And that can be very damaging to a relationship.
4: Yeah, and I often say marriage is a mirror. And because of the closeness that we have in marriage, you and I specifically, I have the most frequent opportunities to hurt you and be hurt by you.
5: Yes.
4: Because of the closeness in our relationship. And oftentimes the reality is that the confines of the marital union serve as a mirror to help me to really see what's in me.
5: Mm-hmm. Yeah, same.
4: And sometimes we don't want to deal with that. I was going to bring this up in this context, specifically as it applies to the way we use our words. In our marriage, in Ephesians 5, verses 25 and 26, the Apostle Paul is speaking by the inspiration of the Holy Spirit, and he says this: "Husbands, love your wives as Christ loved the church and gave himself up for her, that he might sanctify her, having cleansed her by the washing of water with the word." This text, man, it's so probing and convicting. Because it says that the consistent disposition of the husband, now let's be clear, what God requires of Christians who are husbands.
5: Mm-hmm, yeah.
4: Because we know the world is going to whirl just like a Jerry's going to curl. But for the Christian husbands, we are to love our wives as Christ loved the church and gave himself for her. When you pair this scripture with the Proverbs 15:1, a soft answer turns away wrath. What I said before, and I'll use you and I as an example. When we are conversing, including in heated moments, my primary focal point cannot be myself, my feelings, my expressions.
5: Mm-hmm.
4: I have an affirmative duty from the Lord to make sure my answer, that by God's grace will be a vehicle to turn away wrath, that you are my foremost consideration as I am responding to you.
5: Yes, but not generally, right? Like not generally like, because you're a woman or because you're not me, or it's because you've known me, like you've learned me. And it's not to excuse any flaws or sin that I have, right? It's not like, oh, she, like it's not walking on eggshells, right? We're not saying that like, oh, don't say it this way because it's going to rub her the wrong way. Mm-hmm. It's not that. It is a genuine.
4: And it doesn't mean that sidestep truth either.
5: Correct. That's very important, right? Because sometimes we tend to, so that we don't, like, in the name of peacekeeping, and that's not biblical. But anyways, so you have known me, like you've learned me, and it comes with, you know, learning my past, what I've gone through, what areas I've grown in, what areas I've struggled in, all those things. And you know me so well that you're able to communicate in an effective manner, in a loving manner, in a healing manner too as well, you know?
4: Well, what you're saying also, and I know people might get frustrated with me, but look, here's reality, that I endeavor to build my life on the rock of God's word, and also to build our marriage on the rock of God's word. What you're referring to is another biblical command to husbands. When the Lord says to the Apostle Peter in 1 Peter 3, husbands, dwell with mm-hmm. your wives in an understanding manner.
5: Yeah.
4: So God gives me an affirmative responsibility that it is my duty within the context of being, you know, Vodi Balcom's four P's, a protector and a provider,
5: yeah, priest.
4: And a priest mm-hmm. and a prophet in my home, mm-hmm. that has to be done within an environmental context where I am vested in the same self-sacrificial way, loving you as Christ loved the church. I am vested. I have a command to be vested in learning you intimately.
5: Mm-hmm.
4: Who are you? What makes you tick? How has your past impacted you? How has your past shaped how you've come to the Lord? How has your relationship with the Lord refined your, like, I have a duty to know you that intimately so that when I have the privilege of engaging you verbally, that going back to how it described Proverbs 15, that the softness of the answer is that it is a wisdom given by God that flows from me responding to God's command for me to know you.
5: Mm-hmm. Yeah.
4: And all of that should be involved in when I use this thing that the Apostle James says is a fiery member. If I can control this, control this tongue, I can control my whole person. I have to use this in such a manner where all of that God-breathed investment in my wife is present in the words I use in relationship to you.
5: Yeah. Yeah, a lot of times we hold our tongue instead of control it, right? That's different. So sometimes when
4: unpack that, please.
5: Yeah, because sometimes we think, man, I'm not saying that. That's going to stir up something. That's going to wake something up. That's going to rub the wrong way. That's going to be misunderstood. That's going to bring about. And we're afraid of what it can cause because of whatever fallenness exists in both parties, right? But when the Lord says to control it, there is, like we explain with fire all the time, there is a wonderful, very good use for fire. It is limited within a fireplace, if you will, because if not, it will burn the house. But it gives us warmth. We had an ice storm last year. It gives us warmth. We understand, right? So there's a use for it. So our tongue is not to be withheld. Like you said, it's not that we just remove truth from the equation, or we just hold our tongues in a sense of like not saying anything. There is truth to be told. We have to be affirmatively using our tongues, right? For edification, for building up, for restoring, for healing, for understanding, for communication. But there has to be a God-centered, Holy Spirit-led use of the tongue. It is self-control. Mm-hmm. It is not shut up, right? Mm-hmm. There are going to be times when you will not say something out of wisdom because God is saying it, but that shouldn't be like our default out of fear. Yeah. It shouldn't be our default out of like, I just don't want to fight.
4: Yeah.
5: No, there has to be, we have to communicate. We're two different people. We have to be able to communicate. Mm. But it has to be done in a controlled manner, in a wise manner, you know, with edifying. I mean, and I don't know if you want to go into this, but we have plenty of stories. And it's not even when we're arguing. Like, it's not even when we have, like, when we're at odds, if you will. Like, when, you know, you think one way or I think another way and we're kind of clashing. It's not just in those moments. It's in the joking moments, you know, in the laughing moments, how far are we going to go with this joke? You know what I mean? Yeah. To where it's at the expense of the other person. Those moments, that's when you have to arrest the tongue as well. It's not just in the, you know, in the fights or the disagreements.
4: That was really profound what you said. Not merely holding our tongues, but controlling our tongues.
5: It's easier to hold it. You know what I mean? It's easier to be like, I'm not saying that. I'm not saying nothing. Easier in the sense of like, easy. This is what I mean. Easier in the sense, it's the same thing with parenting. It's easier to let a child slide when they're doing something wrong, because it takes more effort, it takes more discipline for the person. For me, for example, if I am controlling my tongue and I just resort to not telling you nothing because I don't want to fight, then it's easier for me because I don't have to be introspective. I don't have to govern. I don't have to depend on the Holy Spirit. I don't have to be wise. I just shut my mouth and move on to the next thing. What else I got to do in my day? You know what I mean? And that's easier, but it's not best. It doesn't produce the fruit of righteousness. It does not bring about healing.
4: And I would say it may seem easier in the moment, but over time.
5: Oh my gosh, you're digging yourself a hole, amen.
4: Yeah. In the understanding of the soft answer, turning away wrath, the answer is not only answers that are delivered to a counterpart.
5: Uh-huh.
4: What I mean by that is there are times when there are circumstances why I have to offer answers for us to others.
5: Yeah. Oh, man, that's such a healing thing for me. It has been a healing thing for me personally.
4: And a softness is necessary to govern those answers as well. Because, again, because of our closeness, I have the most frequent opportunity to wound or be wounded by you. So you just said the circumstances where I offer an answer for us to others, that has been a source of healing for you in certain ways. What do you mean?
5: So one of the things that women crave, and I, you know, I'm not every woman in the world, but
4: you're not Shaka Khan.
5: I'm not every woman. But I know the makeup. I know how God made us, and there is a need for safety. There is a need for trust. There is a need for covering that we have because God designed us that way. When He made Adam and Eve, He had that in mind, and so we crave that. We hopefully have it in our fathers growing up, and when we don't have it in our fathers, we are seeking that in men. And then when we get married, we can bring that into our marriages. But the reality is that we seek a safety, a unity that that says, I'm for you. Mm-hmm. Like, we're in this together, mm-hmm. right? And so, but it doesn't come from a machismo, like, I got the answer for us. Her opinion doesn't matter. It's yeah. just mine. And then here's our answer as the Hamilton family. No, that is perverted and twisted and abusive. There is communication that happens. You know, there is coming together on what do we want to do here and what are we thinking here? And of course, you know, we go through all the scenarios and figure out what the answer will be. And then when you give that presentation of like, this is what we are doing, this is where we're going, whatever it is, and we can talk to specifics. But what it communicates to me is that the weight of life is not only on my shoulders. Mm-hmm. The weight of decision making is not only on my shoulders. The weight of, you know, it's kind of like when I envision like a military, you know how like in 300 where they have the shields and they interlock them, you know, and the shields
0: which
5: are
0: is
5: that.
0: Your profession.
5: Right. Yes, that is A's favorite movie. And the shields are interlocked.
0: Favorite, but.
5: Well, it's up there. That shield is you. And I'm behind. You see what I'm saying? And that to me gives me great comfort. And it's healing because before you, it was just me. You know what I mean? And I had to be the shield and the weapon and the fighter and the this and all of that against the enemy forces, which, you know, spiritually are ever present. But so when you give a response, it's not just like, oh, you know, he's the spokesperson for the family and I just need to chill. No, it's a protective measure. It is, we want this. Mm-hmm. We need this mm-hmm. because we've talked about it, and that shield is very important to me, I think for women as well.
4: The clock is utterly disrespectful because we're coming close to the end of this segment, and I'll start this now and maybe we'll pick it up on the other side of the break. But one of the things I told you, and this is from scripture, some of the scriptures we referred to already, I said that when the Lord, by his grace, allowed me to take you to myself as my wife, it became my responsibility from the day we became one to never put you in a position where you feel you are obligated to fend for yourself against the world, but also against me.
5: Yeah, yeah, that's very important.
4: No, it is my responsibility as, and this is a part of the protector responsibility, that is not only like a defensive protection, but it is as we are advancing,
5: yes,
4: that I have the responsibility of being that shield for you.
5: Mm-hmm.
4: Not in a humanistic, self-aggrandizing fashion,
5: no,
4: but recognizing this is a part of the role that I have in your life. Like the being the shield is not merely to accomplish whatever tasks are occurring external to our mm-hmm. family unit,
5: yeah,
4: but it's also cultivating and covering you at the exact same time.
5: Yes.
4: That's my responsibility. And that is my continued duty. And the way that I use my words will reflect my willingness or the lack thereof to man that duty.
5: That's a mandate from God.
4: It's a mandate from God. We'll dig into this a bit more when we come back from this break. You're listening to the Hamilton's Corner.
6: Hello, Tim Wildman here, president of American Family Association and American Family Radio. 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We are going to Greece and we're going to Italy. 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The first tour is called The Footsteps of Paul, which will be going to many of the places covered in the book of Acts that happened in Greece. 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You can read about that in the Bible, too. I'm just kidding, but you can call it a gondola or gondola. I don't care, but if you want to go on one of our tours in 2027, go to tours.afa.net. 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
7: 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Turkey has signed a military cooperation agreement with Egypt. And the super sign of the end times, the State of Israel, is the focal point of hatred in the world. Christians, keep watching for the return of Christ. Jesus closes the book of Revelation saying, "Yes, I am coming quickly," to which believers reply, "Amen. Come, Lord Jesus." Hear part two of Understanding Current Events in the Middle East through the lens of biblical prophecy at thechristianworldview.org, and then join us this weekend for another program that will sharpen your worldview.
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8: Hello, Americans. I'm Todd Starr, and stand by for news and commentary next. I report on a lot of the failings of Congress in this commentary, and much of the criticism is justified. Well, all of it is. But it's also important to give credit where credit is due. The other day, one of my listeners alerted me to a problem at a veteran's home run by the state of Tennessee. The building's air conditioning units were not working. Now, veterans in the nursing home were sweltering, along with staff members, 2 days without air in the middle of a heat wave. Well, the first call I made was to Congressman David Kostoff, the Republican from Tennessee. Within 10 minutes, he'd already activated his Rolodex, and within a few hours, the air conditioning had been repaired. You know, it says a lot about the congressman that he would stop whatever he was doing and do what he could to help those elderly veterans. They deserve the best we can provide. And it's nice to know there's a congressman in Tennessee who has their back. Hey, be sure to check out my brand new book. It's called The Golden Age, How Trump Saved America, available at your favorite bookstore. Good day.
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4: Welcome back to the Hamilton Corner. Abraham Hamilton III here with my lovely wife, Maria Hamilton I. And, you know, one of the things I want to say, man, is I'm not trying to sit here and present myself, and we're not trying to present ourselves as if we are the standard. More than anything, what we're seeking to do is to really just welcome you all to see an illustration as to how we endeavor to apply the scripture in our own lives, and then welcome the Lord to move you to see how you may want to apply the scripture to your lives in marriage. Because, man, marriage is under such attack.
5: Yeah.
4: And people are coming away with conclusions and deducing things that simply don't align with scripture. That in all things, the word of God is the final authority on all matters of life. On all matters of life, doctrine, and practice, and that includes our marriages.
5: You know, it's a mandate though. Like this is not like an optional thing. Like husbands cover your wives, husbands love your wife like Christ loved the church he gave himself for
4: her.
5: That's a command. So you call it mansing, but like it's like men, take your position, you know? And you're taking your position. And you have flaws, and there are areas where you grow in, and the Lord matures you, and everything convicts you of sin. Man, we're in this together, though, you know. And as you're growing, I'm growing, and the Lord is convicting me and showing me my errors and my flaws, and we're working together because that's the goal. The goal is to glorify God personally in myself and in yourself individually, and then collectively together we are one.
4: Amen.
5: And the oneness glorifies God, and nothing should separate that. Nothing should separate. The enemy comes in, left and right, with worldliness. And we have, as a church, unfortunately, generally speaking, embraced a worldly understanding of how to engage with one another. It has been a worldly way. And we can go into some anecdotes, but one of the very common ones is that we ridicule each other in front of other people. Mm-hmm. It's just funny. It's funny because, and listen, Jeff will tell you, we clown. Like, we can clown. We can be funny.
4: I do not believe that, but I am always
5: don't believe him.
4: Prim and proper.
5: Do not believe it.
4: Gentle about it.
5: So we can be funny, and we know each other, so, you know, but we have to understand that when we mock each other to other people. Like, for example, if I am over here ridiculing you to other people, I am belittling you and I am impacting that unity and that oneness, mm-hmm. and or exposing you to attacks. Just but of course, the husband is the one, when you cover me, it's, it can be done the same way. It, how many times have husbands, and listen to me, audience, if you're listening, how many times, husbands, have you ridiculed your wife for how long she takes to the bathroom mm-hmm. to get ready, right?
4: To other people.
5: To other people. To other people. Okay, so I was notorious for being late. And I don't think it was because I was like taking too long trying to come out of this bathroom, you know, stunning and beautiful. It wasn't that. It was.
4: Oh, baby, you wake up.
5: Stop. Look at him.
4: You wake up.
5: It was not that. What it was.
4: You ain't got to prepare that. That come raw, natural.
5: Uh-oh, what do I do now, y'all? Okay, so, thank you. The issue wasn't that. My tardiness was disorganization. It was a lack of being orderly the nights before. The more kids we had, the more, you know, I had to do, and the more we had to do together, and we didn't communicate as effectively. And so it was disorder in my mind, which is what made me want to run around in the morning trying to get everything done and not accomplishing it properly. And then we would be late, right? So when we were late, it was a prime opportunity for the flesh, and very common in our society, for you, babe, to just go and say, man, you know why we were late. You know we were late because she, you know, and exposing me. And I expected that because that's what people do.
4: Expose you to ridicule from others.
5: Yes. Like, you know, it was
4: tardy.
5: Yeah, it wasn't me,
4: and
5: man. I was ready.
4: Us being tardy.
5: Yeah. Or comments like, man, I was in the car waiting, you know, and here she come 25 years later talking about we need to get there or whatever. And so then what does that bring about? First, it brings about commentary from others like, yeah, you know how women are, right? Mm-hmm. Disrespect. And then it more egregiously invites it increases my desire, or had the potential to increase my need. To increase my need for self-protection, mm-hmm. right? Like, I needed to guard myself. Whether I thought it funny or not, or whether I could hang with this joke of like, yeah, you know, it was me, which I could probably hang with. It wouldn't like necessarily hurt my feelings to be exposed. But what it does is that it creates this environment where I can't really trust you, mm-hmm. because anything that I do that is funny or worthy of mockery, you're going to share.
4: Like, I'll be willing to go for the punchline, even at the expense
5: for the laughter of the men
4: of
5: and
4: the
5: all
4: trust
5: that.
4: Trust cultivation within you. Now, this is, I need the
5: That's
4: fellas
5: huge.
4: To sit up and lean into this one for a moment, because this brings us back to Proverbs 15:1, mm-hmm. right? That's 16. Got one more page to go. A soft answer turns away wrath, but a harsh word stirs up anger. Verse 2, the tongue of the wise commends knowledge, but the mouths of fools pour out folly. There are many men in that type of moment who do not recognize that this is an opportunity to either build intimacy, build confidence in our union, build trust in our willing capacity to lay our lives down to protect our brides, or the reverse. To unintentionally communicate to our brides that, well, you know, if the circumstances are right, you will ultimately have to protect yourself.
5: Yeah.
4: Now, here's a question I want to ask you, and this is important for men to know and women too, because sometimes you feel it, my sisters, but can't articulate what you're feeling so intensely. What does that do to you, and how does that impact the maintenance of our intimacy for you to be reminded with a tangible experience that conveys to you, you know, if the circumstances are right, you're going to have to protect yourself.
5: Yeah, so
4: even when your husband is present.
5: Yeah.
4: You have to protect yourself.
5: Yeah, so a lifetime of that, though. I know, even against you, right? So praise God, I've never had to do that. I'm so grateful. But many people experience that. And so what it builds in you is that we're in this together. Meaning we signed the paper back in whatever got married. We're in this together, and we are, you know, we get along most of the time, and then we hold our tongue so that we don't fight, so that we're good. But then we're traveling in the same direction, but we're not really one, because what's been happening without us even really like seeing it fully is that we are developing, and I say we because If it is that you don't cover me in that way and you mock me and expose me, then I don't trust you. And that lack of trust is building, you know, even if I trust you in other areas, right? Like, let's say I trust you with finances, but I don't trust you with these things that seem small.
4: Like caring for your heart.
5: Yes. It builds this idea of like, I don't trust you. There are certain times where I cannot trust you. So then what has happened though, right? Because what happens has been for us in our marriage is that you said we're late. Period. Not we're late because we're late. I'm sorry that we're late, right? And what that communicate, and guys, I never asked you for that. It was the Holy Spirit communicating to you from the beginning that your responsibility is to lead in that oneness, to protect it at all costs, and to lead in that. So what it communicated to me in my heart was, oh, I can trust him. I don't care how many times I stumble and fall. I am safe. I'm safe. How many times my flaws are exposed personally between you and I, I'm safe. So here's the thing. If my flaws, because you live with me, so you see my flaws, right? If my flaws are exposed to you, they remain inside of you and I. Mm-hmm. They're not outside, right? Which makes me more willing to be vulnerable. What does vulnerability create in a marriage? Intimacy. And what does intimacy look like? Emotional intimacy. I trust you with all of who I am, in my thoughts, with my flaws, with my weaknesses, with my strengths, with my desires, my dreams. I trust you. It also translates to physical intimacy. I trust you with my body. I trust you with my mind and my, you know, my thoughts, my future. I trust you with my body physically, sexually. So it brings about a oneness. But what is that simple reality cause when you said, I'm sorry, we're late? It caused an internal, first of all, desire to want to honor God with my timeliness, right? And like, Lord, help me to like honor you and honor my husband and the fact that he's protecting me here. But also it causes this like, oh, it's him and I against the world. Oh, I don't want to cry. But like, you're for me and I'm for you. And you protect me and I protect you. Like, nobody's going to be talking about you negatively in my presence. No, this is you and I because we're one. And so it has protected, it has made it clear and evident that one of the chief priorities of our marriage is that we protect one another, that your areas where are easy to be exploited by others or they can be easily mocked and ridiculed. No, sir, not in my presence. That's not happening. And likewise, you do that for me. So it just brings about an intimacy where I'm like, my happy place is you. My safety is you. That, and I, guys, this is not like I can't put up a front to save my life. All right. The reality is that Abe is my favorite person in the entire world. Like, I want to be with you all the time. And I find not only the safety, the love, the nurture, a sense of like, I don't have another word, safety, but I enjoy you. Like, who you are is like enjoyable to me. But we have built that. We've built that because we've understood oneness.
4: Oh man.
5: By the grace of God, by the way, guys, like we don't come from places where we saw this, okay? Like, the Lord has revealed that to us.
4: Yeah. I mean, and that's important to note, that it doesn't matter what your background is, where you came from, we all have them.
5: Yeah.
4: But God's word is still true. No matter where we come from, God can refine and mature us into being more Christ-like day by day by day. And that Christ-likeness will impact the quality of our unions. And you know, I tell you that, but you're my favorite person. I mean it when I say you're my favorite guest. You're not only my favorite guest, you're my favorite person. If people may think it's corny, I call you on my way home from work, even though I know I'm about to see you, but I like to talk to you on my drive home from work.
5: And here's the thing. That's rare, unfortunately, because the enemy has crept into our marriages. But it is not, it should not be rare. Like, when we get married, like, it's not just like, let's like two to tango. Like, it's two people that we're just going to come together and sign a contract and be like, oh yeah, do we work well together? Like, we're co-workers. No, we're supposed to be one. Like, the oneness that God instituted in Genesis is extremely important. It is not supposed to be just co-laborers. It is supposed to be an intimacy, an intimacy in person. Like, we want to be like minded in the sense, like, we want to be one. And so even with our different personalities and our different flavors, and you bring New Orleans and I bring Puerto Rico and all this, but we are still one. And so I just think it's rare, but it's when we explain this, it's not like, oh man, that's pie in the sky, we can't reach it. No, because the Lord says it's available
4: to the peculiar.
5: Amen.
4: It the reality is the life of the believer is rare in the world.
5: But it's available.
4: Amen. And that peculiarity should also be, our marriages should be peculiar as well.
5: Yeah.
4: But I want to revisit something because, you know, like in that instance, like as I said earlier in the previous segment, a part of my responsibility is not to expose you to external mm-hmm. fire. You know, between you and I knew at that stage, and I want to say this was early on in our marriage. It did not persist in terms of your tardiness.
5: Mm-hmm.
4: But I'm not going to allow the world to comment on that, mm-hmm. nor am I going to take this as an occasion to expose to the world that, oh, yes, I will aggrandize myself to let sure everybody else knows that I was not late,
5: mm-hmm, yeah.
4: but my wife is the reason why. No, nobody will ever know that mm-hmm. because you're more important to me than any other physical human being.
5: That's dying to the flesh, dying to self, right?
4: It's dying to self and growing towards living out Ephesians 5:25, to love you as Christ loved the church.
5: Yeah.
4: But here's the thing. I'm not going to lie to you and say that tardiness is cool,
5: right?
4: Because it's not.
5: Correct.
4: But that's something we're going to work out behind closed doors between you and I.
5: Mm-hmm.
4: And what happens is by leading in that fashion, we create an environment to where, like you said, it's safe. It's not only safe between you and I, but it's also safe to correct this flaw
5: yes.
4: that we need to address.
5: Yes. Oh, and I want to, exactly. Yeah.
4: Because the correction is constructive, not
5: That's
4: condemning.
5: Right. Amen.
4: It's
5: Amen.
4: Not debilitating.
5: Yeah.
4: It's not destructive.
5: It's edifying. Amen.
4: It is edifying. And I am gloriously excited to testify that that was very early in our marriage. And between she and I now, she's more likely to be the reason why we're punctual than me. You know, even though I am very punctual, I'm still very punctual and very things of that nature. But we worked out the flaw in truth behind closed doors. Nobody in the streets needs to know nothing about that.
5: Right.
4: That's between you and I. But that's important. Fellas, because this is a part of dwelling with our wives in an understanding manner.
5: Yeah.
4: You know, one of the things that I told my wife is, you know, people say stuff about me all over the world, all over the country. I don't care. But what you say about me matters to me exponentially. Exponentially. And vice versa. You could have the world cracking jokes on you, but if I take the occasion to big up myself at your expense
5: yeah.
4: in public in front of other people.
5: That's destructive.
4: That's destructive to you individually, but destructive to us as a unit.
5: Amen. And then God is not glorified.
4: Intimacy. And then the slithering snake withers, mm-hmm. Winds into another garden with a did God surely say.
5: Yeah.
4: Our marriages are worth protecting.
5: Amen. Amen.
4: And our marriages are worth fighting for.
5: Amen.
4: Let us contend with the grace of God to live the reality that this oneness is a living, breathing illustration of Christ and his bride, and move toward the reality that, man, I love kicking it with my wife more than anybody else in the world.
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14: For American Family News, I'm Robert Thornton. President Donald Trump rejected an intelligence assessment that Iranian hackers are targeting U.S. water systems. More from Fox's Jared Halper.
15: An initial assessment from federal and state agencies says Iran could be behind coordinated cyber attacks on infrastructure targets in seven states, including 30 community water systems in Minnesota. But at Camp David, President Trump disputed Iran is to blame.
16: I would blame it on Minnesota and the governor, the corrupt governor of Minnesota. They like to say, oh, it's Iran. Iran should be so lucky. Iran's got bigger problems than worrying about Minnesota.
15: The FBI warned states earlier this week of potential threats to internet-linked water and wastewater infrastructure, saying at least seven states have reported incidents and some attacks have disrupted water operations.
14: The U.S. Marine Corps says an F-35B jet crashed near a Southern California airbase today and that the pilot was taken to a medical facility after they ejected. The jet went down near the Miramar Air Base in San Diego. A statement from the Marines calls the incident a Class A mishap. A conservative columnist says $4 a gallon gasoline and the relentless negative reaction by Democrats and the media are contributing factors to the results of a new poll. More from AFN's Chad Groney.
17: A new poll confirms what even Republican leaders have been warning. It is time to get out of Iran. According to the survey conducted by the Associated Press NORC Center for Public Affairs Research, about two-thirds of U.S. adults say the war with Iran, which began February 28th, has not been worthwhile. That data includes the vast majority of Democrats and independents, as well as about 37% of Republicans. Robert Knight is a columnist for The Washington Times.
18: I think the largely negative reaction by the public to the war with Iran stems from two factors. One is $4 a gallon of gasoline. That drives up all kinds of prices, and people are fed up with the high prices. Two, it's the relentlessly defeatist Democratic Party and its media allies who cast everything as bad, even when we have great victories over there.
17: But Knight says we're not doing everything we can to win the war.
18: He spared their basic infrastructure, like power plants, oil facilities, and bridges. But this puts President Trump in a very delicate situation because he's got to bring the gas prices down before the election, and he can't appear to have lost the war with Iran. I think he has to have some sort of victory there. And regime change would be the ultimate. See any easy way out of this? It's taking way too long.
14: Internal communications from the World Professional Association for Transgender Health, or WPATH, show the organization admitted a need for detransitioner protocols while pushing sex changes for minors. More from AFN's Chris Woodward.
19: The communications were obtained by Daily Wire through public records requests. The fact that WPATH officials are discussing the need for clinical guidelines and medical protocols is big because WPATH is the world's preeminent transgender medical organization and a leading voice in the push for minors to get medications and surgical procedures for the purposes of a so-called gender transition. Talking about this on the Washington Watch program, Dr. Quentin Van Meter, a pediatric endocrinologist and former president of the American College of Pediatricians, said WPATH was trying to cover itself.
20: That there are these kids that are really now in young adulthood suffering greatly and they cannot get care. So their idea is, oops, we better cover ourselves and start trying to develop a detransitioner guideline set because we otherwise will be told that we've harmed people irreparably and it wasn't reversible, which it is not.
19: Ben Meter added that WPATH must be taken down from the outside.
20: They will not take themselves down from the inside. They have to be recognized worldwide for the sham that they are. They are basically proposing that children are improved in health and mental health in particular if they are transitioned in appearance to the opposite sex and try to live that life. What we know and what science has said is that it's absolutely impossible to change your sex and that it causes irreparable damage that causes long-term medical morbidity.
19: I'm Chris Woodward.
14: That'll do it this time around. See more news at AFN.net.
21: In heaven, we will experience God's love to the max. And we will love God back to the max. And we will love horizontally one another to the max. And heaven is a place where the two greatest commandments are fulfilled every single day. To love God and to love your neighbor. And it's a place where love just overflows. That's why love is the greatest. And when you and I love, we are like God. And we connect with God through love.
22: In 1 Corinthians chapter 13, the Bible says, "But now abides faith, hope, love, these three. But the greatest of these is love." Have you ever wondered why love is the greatest? 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And this is From His Heart with Pastor Jeff Shreve, where today we'll hear the message, Love Never Fails, and discover why it is so important. 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But first, open your Bible to 1 Corinthians chapter 13 And let's seal this truth into our hearts. Because this love, His love, never fails.
1: Now, when the Apostle Paul gives his definition of love, it's not really a definition per se, it's more of a description. And he says in verse 4, love is patient, love is kind and is not jealous, love does not brag and is not arrogant, does not act unbecomingly, it does not seek its own, is not provoked, does not take into account a wrong suffered, does not rejoice in unrighteousness, but rejoices with the truth. And we've talked about all those things. And then today, love bears all things, believes all things, hopes all things, endures all things. Love never fails. And he says in verse 13, but now abide faith, hope, love, these three, but the greatest of these is love. Now, our question to consider today, why is the greatest love? Let me give you four reasons why love is the greatest of these. Reason number one, it's because love truly cares about people. Why is love so great? Why is it the greatest? Because it truly cares about people. Look at verse 7. He said, love bears all things. That word for bears that's translated in the English, bears, is a Greek word that means, comes from a root that means a roof. And that word literally means to cover in silence, to protect or keep by covering, to keep secret, to hide or conceal. Love covers by silence. Love throws a blanket on shame and humiliation. And when we talk about love covers a multitude of sins, we have to know that that comes in two stages. The first stage is this: love exposes sin so it can be confessed. There has to be a confession of sin. Love doesn't just cover up sin that's not confessed. Love exposes sin, calls people out of the darkness into the light so that they can come clean, so that they can get right with God. And when sin is confessed, what does love do? Love covers that sin so it can be forgiven and forgotten. The Lord wants us to love like that, to truly care about people, to not glory in their humiliation. Hey, love truly cares about people. It throws a blanket of love on the shame and the humiliation of people. Second reason why love is the greatest, because love believes the best about people. Love believes the best about people. Love bears all things, believes all things. Now, you can take that to the extreme and say, love believes all things, so you tell anything to a person who loves and they're just going to believe you? I mean, because love believes all things, was Jesus like that? Did he believe everybody that said anything to him? No. Love is not gullible, and believing all things doesn't mean that you're gullible. The Bible wants us to be discerning. God tells us to be discerning. It means that love is not suspicious and distrusting of people. You ever been around somebody that's very suspicious and distrusting? It's not a lot of fun. That's not love. Love believes the best about people. Hey, with your children, with your parents, with your friends, with your neighbors, with the people that you work with, believe in them. Love believes. Don't be suspicious. Don't be distrusting. Don't be cynical. Believe the best and encourage them to be the person God wants them to be. So love truly cares. Love believes the best. Thirdly, love doesn't give up hope. Love bears all things, believes all things, hopes all things. Now, hope in the Bible is used over and over and over. Hope literally means a confident expectation that something is going to happen that you're hoping for. Hope is related to faith. Both of them are rooted in the Word of God. See, faith is for right now, at this moment. I'm walking by faith. That's the challenge for all of us. I'm going to walk by faith. That's for today. Hope is in the future. It's kind of faith in the future. So God gives a promise and you say, well, I'm hoping in this promise. I have confident expectation in this promise. That's different than from the way we use hope. We use hope in English as a wish. Like, I hope it doesn't rain tomorrow because I'm planning to do something outside. I was watching the football game yesterday, Texas Longhorns. I hope they can make a play. And most of the time, that's just a wish that doesn't come to pass, you know? Just, I hope they don't lose. I hope they don't have a penalty here. I hope, you know, you just wish it. Hope in the Bible is not a wish. It's a confident expectation that this is going to happen because God has promised. Hey, love hopes all things. Now, if you lose hope, you lose your reason for living. The people who commit suicide, you know why they commit suicide? They lose hope. There's no more hope. Life has gotten so dark, so black, so bleak in their minds that they say, I can't live anymore. Some years ago when Jack Kevorkian's name was big in the news, you know, Jack Kevorkian was the suicide doctor. People would be in chronic pain. They'd call Dr. Jack, come over to my house, bring your medicines and kill me. Why would you want Jack to come over and kill you? Because I have no hope of ever getting better. I can't live like this anymore. Just kill me. You lose hope, you lose it all. Here's the good news. You might be struggling with hope, and you're losing hope that your situation's going to change. You're losing hope about a son, a wayward son, or a wayward daughter. You're losing hope about some friend. You're losing hope in your marriage. God is the God of hope. Romans 15, 13. Now may the God of hope fill you with all joy and peace in believing that you may abound, overflow in hope by the power of the Holy Spirit. Love hopes all things. A.T. Robertson, the Greek scholar, translates it this way. Love doesn't despair. It doesn't despair. You know, if you look up despair in the dictionary, you know what it says? Definition of despair, to be without hope. And love doesn't do that. It doesn't despair. David, who had his share, King David, had his share, more than his share of difficulties in his life, especially in the early part of his life. I mean, he spent years and years on the run from psycho King Saul, who was trying to kill him, and David hadn't done anything wrong. David said this in Psalm 27, verses 13 and 14, I would have despaired unless I had believed that I would see the goodness of the Lord in the land of the living. Wait for the Lord. Be strong and let your heart take courage. Yes, wait for the Lord. Have you noticed that your timetable and God's timetable aren't the same table? I mean, God, he seems to be so slow on doing stuff. And the Psalms bear that out because you'll read in the Psalms and the psalmist will say, how long, O Lord, will you hide your face? God, why don't you do something? Do you not see what's going on here? How long, O Lord? Hey, wait for the Lord. Don't despair. God is the God of hope. Let your heart be encouraged. Wait for the Lord. There's a good little three-letter word that you and I need to remind ourselves of when we're hoping for something and it doesn't seem to be coming to pass. You know, many young people that want to get married, you in your 20s, and you would encourage your daughter, as I would, as Debbie would, hey, you be Ruth. You just keep working in the field. You just keep trusting the Lord. He's going to bring Boaz at the right time. See, I would have despaired unless I believed I would see the goodness of the Lord in the land of the living. That's now. That's not talking about heaven. That's talking about here. Wait for the Lord. And so we would encourage her that way. And we would encourage her with this three-letter word, yet. But it hasn't happened yet. Hasn't happened yet. You keep trusting God. You keep hoping in the Lord. You keep bringing a promise before him, saying, God, you said if I delight myself in you, you'd give me the desires of my heart. You remember yet. I would have despaired unless I'd believed I would see the goodness of the Lord in the land of the living. It hasn't happened yet, but it is going to happen because I believe God. Love believes all things.
22: Pastor Jeff Shreve will return in just a moment to conclude this last message of the month called Love Never Fails. Are you appreciating the goodness of God today? Listen, when your days on this earth are done, what mark will you leave on eternity? That's a great question and one that Pastor Jeff has tried to answer fully this month. Here's a promise you can trust. Faithfulness to God is never wasted. Every quiet prayer, every moment of obedience, every decision to stand for truth, to resist the devil, and every investment in helping others know Christ, every effort to bring happiness and joy to others who are hurting, all these are things that echo into eternity. And your gifts to From His Heart this month will help us shine these bright lights of God's love as your legacy of Christian faith. And Pastor Jeff receives no income from this ministry. He receives a salary from his church in Texarkana, Texas. He's From His Heart's chief volunteer. And when you do make that gift this month, we'll send you the complete 8-message series, Leaving a Legacy, Lessons from the Life of Samuel, in the format of your choice. These messages will encourage you to remain faithful when the culture drifts, to respond to the Lord's calling, and to build a life that influences future generations for Jesus. We may not know what tomorrow holds for our world, but we do know this. God still honors what tomorrow holds for our world, but we do know this. God still honors faithful men and women who are willing to say, Lord, I'm

It is better to die in hope than to live in doubt and despair. I'd rather go to my grave saying, you know, I was hoping for some things that I, from salvation for family members or something like that. It didn't happen in my lifetime, but God, I just deliver it up to you. But I'm not going to live in doubt and cynicism and despair. That's not the way a Christian is supposed to live. We're supposed to live in hope and abound in hope by the power of the Holy Spirit. So love doesn't give up hope. And fourthly, love always endures. It bears all things, believes all things, hopes all things, endures all things. The word endures, hupomone in the Greek, it's a military term. It means to remain under. A.T. Robertson translates it this way. It's to carry on like a stout-hearted soldier. That's what love does. It just carries on like a stout-hearted soldier. It doesn't throw in the towel. It doesn't give up. It endures. And love stands firm against intense opposition. Intense opposition. I'm not going to stop loving you, love says, just because the going gets tough. Give you an example. Stephen in the Bible, Acts chapter 7. He's hauled in before the Sanhedrin for preaching Jesus and the resurrection. Sanhedrin, the Jewish Supreme Court, the 70 plus one, the high priest. These guys, they weren't a fun lot. I mean, going before the Sanhedrin is a lot like going to deacon's meeting. It's just a tough crowd, just teasing deacons. But it was. These are guys that don't like you if you're a believer. They hated Jesus. Jesus had to appear before the Sanhedrin. So Stephen is called before the Sanhedrin, and he's called to give a defense, and he preaches a sermon in Acts chapter 7 that just fried their hair. I mean, it was powerful. He told all about Israel and their history, and then he says, he wheels on them, and he says, let me tell you what you guys are doing. You men who are stiff-necked, always resisting the Holy Spirit. He said, who did the prophets in the Old Testament, what did they do? How did they, how did the people respond to the prophets? They murdered the prophets, and you are doing the same thing, and you murdered God's Messiah. You talk about getting cut to the quick. When you tell the religious muckety-mucks that they killed the Messiah and they are on par with those who killed the prophets, man, they got so mad. They covered their ears and they rushed upon Stephen to stone him to death. And the Bible says this, and when they had driven him out of the city, they began stoning him. And the witnesses laid aside their robes at the feet of a young man named Saul. And they went on stoning Stephen, and he called upon the Lord and said, Lord Jesus, receive my spirit. And falling on his knees, he cried out with a loud voice, Lord, do not hold this sin against them. And having said this, he fell asleep. So much like what Jesus said on the cross, Father, forgive them, for they do not know what they do. Stephen was like that. Lord, don't hold this sin to their charge. He loved those people that were stoning him. He understood they don't know what they're doing. They are blind. And God, they desperately need to come into the light. Now listen, in this political season that we've been in, it's divisive. And it can create, I mean, you thought you were friends with somebody, and all of a sudden you become enemies, and social media is horrible for that because you say things that are, you know, firebombs that you're throwing and can really divide people. We need to be careful with that. I'm speaking to myself. You need to be careful with that because people are not the enemy. Listen, the enemy is at work. The prince of the power of the air. He is at work. And just like it was in Diocletian's day in the 300s AD, the devil wants to come and eradicate Christianity. He wants to shut it down. He wants to remove freedom of religion from America. He wants to make it a crime to be able to open the book and preach the book. He would love to get all the Bibles and burn them. He works overtime to do that. You have to always remember, I have to always remember, people are not the enemy. The devil's the enemy. People are the mission field. And people who are very, very ugly to us, if we stand up for the truth, if we stand up for the unborn, if we stand up for Israel, if we stand up for law and order, if we stand up for truth, you know, as I told you, truth is hate to those who hate the truth. And people who hate the truth, you can start seeing them as you're bad people, and we don't like you, and I don't like you, and Lord, should we, James and John, should

0: We ask God, call on the Lord to send down fire from heaven and consume them. Jesus said, you don't know what spirit you're of. The Son of Man did not come to destroy men's lives, but to save them. And so we need to see those people as God, open their eyes to truth. They don't see the truth. They don't see the truth. And Lord, don't hold this sin on their charge. You don't put that on their account. God, open their eyes. See, love stands firm against intense opposition. To be able to pray for the people who are stoning you to death is the love of God at work in a man's heart. And then lastly, love lasts for all eternity. See, he sums it up in verse 8. Love never fails. It never falls. It never drops off. It survives everything. Love never fails. He says, if there are gifts of prophecy, they will be done away. If there are tongues, they will cease. If there is knowledge, it will be done away. All these spiritual gifts, they only last for this life and then they're gone. For we know in part and we prophesy in part, but when the perfect comes, when we go to heaven, the partial will be done away with and faith will turn to sight. When I was a child, I used to speak as a child, think as a child, reason as a child. When I became a man, I did away with childish things. For now, we see in a mirror dimly, but then face to face. Now I know in part, but then I shall know fully, just as I also have been fully known. In heaven, you're going to know things fully, just as God knows you. And he says in verse 13, but now abide faith, hope, love, these three, but the greatest of these is love. Now, love is the greatest, as we've said, because love truly cares. Love believes the best. Love doesn't give up hope. Love always endures. But let me tell you something else about love. In heaven, that's what dominates, is the love of God. Faith is not needed in heaven. Why? Because faith is there when you can't see. But when we go to heaven, faith turns to sight. So there is no reason to have faith. And hope, it's not there in heaven. Why? Because hope is faith in the future. And the future is right before us forever and ever, all eternity. And so the only thing of faith, hope, and love, the only thing that we have in heaven of those three is love. And here's what you're going to experience. See, Jesus said the greatest commandment is to love God with all your heart, soul, strength, and mind. And the second greatest commandment, to love your neighbor as yourself. In heaven, we will experience God's love to the max. And we will love God back to the max. And we will love horizontally one another to the max. And heaven is a place where the two greatest commandments are fulfilled every single day, to love God and to love your neighbor. And it's a place where love just overflows. That's why love is the greatest. See, love connects us to God because he doesn't have a need for faith. God doesn't have a need for hope, but God is love. And when you and I love, we are like God and we connect with God through love. God has a love that will not let you go. Paul said in Romans chapter 8, he asked the question, what shall separate us from the love of Christ? Shall tribulation or distress or persecution or famine or nakedness or peril or sword? For I am convinced that neither death nor life, nor angels, nor principalities, nor things present, nor things to come, nor powers, nor height, nor depth, nor any other created thing shall it be able to separate us from the love of God, which is in Christ Jesus our Lord. O love that will not let me go. And can I tell you something that is just mind-blowing? That love that God has for you dwells in you to love other people. Because Romans 5 says that the love of God has been shed abroad in our hearts through the person of the Holy Spirit whom he has given to us. God lives in our hearts as believers and he can love through us to other people so that we could cover their shame with a blanket of love, so that we could believe in them, so that we can hope about them, so that we can endure with them and for them and concerning them. Do you realize that this love resides in you if you're a believer?
1: If you're not a believer in Christ, are you willing today to begin loving others with an enduring love that's described in 1 Corinthians? That starts with surrender. Jesus said, "Come to me, all who are weary and heavy laden, and I will give you rest." That means when you surrender to Him in repentance and faith, He will come into your heart. He will give you purpose and peace and a place to rest from the failing strivings that you have in your life today. But how do you know how to become that surrendered child of God? How will that change you? 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Thank you for joining us today on From His Heart. I'm Larry Nobles, trusting that you'll be with us next month for some inspirational teaching from the series Life Goes On. Hey, no matter what you're going through, God will go through it with you. 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
4: People are leaving the Word of God while affirming its truthfulness and chasing after all other kinds of things, because they have the feeling that the Word can't meet their need, and that is a lie of the devil that has arisen because they've never really lived a biblical life. And they've never allowed, as Paul said to the Colossians, the Word of Christ to dwell in them richly.
5: 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If there's one thing that's true about modern man, it's that he loves technology. For every problem that comes along, he creates a new electronic device or prescription drug or surgical procedure to fix it. But how has man done with spiritual problems, the kind that computers and medicine can't touch? Can secular counseling really help people solve their toughest problems? When you're struggling with anxiety or depression or anger, or you're not sure about your purpose in life, where do you turn to for the answers you need? Today on Grace to You, John MacArthur shows you the one resource that can deliver and does deliver every time. John's study is called The Transforming Power of Scripture. And now here's John with today's lesson.
4: It seems to me that one of the most subtle and dangerous threats facing the Word of God is coming from within the category of evangelical Christianity, by people who claim to believe the Bible to be the Word of God, but betray a lack of trust in its sufficiency, and therein speak evil of the Word of God. And it has forced me to ask the question, is the Bible really sufficient for matters of spiritual life? Is it sufficient for the people of God and all of the necessary resources for the fullness of living in the will of God? Or do we need to concede that the Bible has some rather glaring limitations that can only be overcome by wisdom and technique developed by well-meaning people who want to help God out a little bit? Now, to answer the question of scriptural sufficiency, I want you to look with me at Psalm 19, what I believe to be the most concise and direct treatment of the sufficiency of Scripture in all of the Word of God. Now, to begin with, let's notice the sufficiency of Scripture, verses 7 through 9. Follow them as I read. The law of the Lord is perfect, converting the soul. The testimony of the Lord is sure, making wise the simple. The statutes of the Lord are right, rejoicing the heart. The commandment of the Lord is clear, enlightening the eyes. The fear of the Lord is clean, enduring forever. The judgments of the Lord are true and righteous altogether. Now, I want you to note for a moment the structure of those three verses. There are six lines of thought, and each of those six lines has three elements. It has a title for the Word of God, a characteristic of the Word of God, and a benefit of the Word of God. Number one, in verse 7, the law of the Lord is perfect, converting the soul. The Word of God, then, has the power of total transformation. It is so comprehensive that it can mold a soul, a living person, into precisely what God desires that person to be. And that begins at conversion. Secondly, the psalmist says, the testimony of the Lord is sure, making wise the simple. And he takes another step in building this tremendous, magnificent presentation of scriptural sufficiency. The Word of God can take a naive, inexperienced, undiscerning, uninformed, ignorant person and bring them to such wisdom that they can live out a godly life according to the will of God. Thirdly, would you notice verse 8 of Psalm 19? The statutes of the Lord are right, rejoicing the heart. Where does a believer go to find joy? Where does a believer go to find relief, happiness, deliverance from sorrow, anxiety, and depression? Where does a believer go? Where is the resource? The testimony of the psalmist is it's the Word. It is the Word that rejoices the heart. The Scripture is perfect enough to convert the soul, wise enough to make the simple profound, and able to make the sad joyful. Fourthly, you will notice at the end of verse 8, the commandment of the Lord is clear. The best translation is clear, enlightening the eyes. And he uses here the word commandment. Now, commandment is another way to look at Scripture. Yes, Scripture is precepts. Yes, it's instruction. Yes, it's testimony. But it is also divine decrees. And here we find the emphasis on authority, on the non-optional character of Scripture. The Bible is not full of a lot of suggestions. It is commandments, binding, authoritative commandments. This is what God requires, and for those who respond, there is blessing. For those who do not, there is judgment. And the Word of God, which comes to us as commandment from God, he says, is clear. That is to say, it's lucid. It's not mystifying. It's not confusing and puzzling. Oh, yes, there are obscure elements of it. But the Word of God in general, as read, is clear. It's easy to see. It gives clear direction for life. The Old Testament says, a wayfaring man, though he be a fool, need not err. It enlightens the darkness. When there is darkness in the world and you can't understand what's going on and you don't know why things are happening the way they are, the Word of God makes things clear. In contrast to the muddled, muddy musings of men who themselves are blind. to be able to see truth in this dark world, struggling to know what truth is, to be able to understand what is right and wrong, to be able to understand and be comforted in times when we can't comprehend what's happening, times like Job endured. All the knowledge of things not readily seen is revealed in the Word of God to the degree that our eyes can be sufficiently enlightened. What a wonderful truth. The Word of God is all the revelation we need. It is clear. It is easy to understand. It leaves no doubt as to necessary truth. Proverbs 6:23 says, the commandment is a lamp and teaching is light. And so we would ask the question, is the Bible so insufficient that it can't show us these things, that we have to depend on worldly wisdom? Do we have to go to men to ask them to explain what's happening? Do we need further revelation? Do we need psychoanalysis for spiritual problems from sources that long have rejected Scripture as even a source of truth? Is the Bible so incomplete that we have to turn to science to explain origin, philosophy to explain life, and sociology to explain sin? No, all the light of life is in the Word of God. And again, I draw you to Psalm 119. Notice, please, verse 52. I remember thine ordinances of old, O Lord, and have comforted myself. In the midst of distress, I went back to the Word, and I was comforted. Notice verse 59. I thought on my ways and turned my feet unto thy testimonies. I looked at the way I was going and got back in line with you. In verse 81 to 83, we find an equally powerful testimony to the clarity of Scripture as it lightens the way. My soul faints for thy salvation, but I hope in thy word. Mine eyes fail for thy word, saying, when wilt thou comfort me? For I am become like a wineskin in the smoke, yet do I not forget thy statutes. When you can't see and everything is covered with smoke, as it were, you look to the word. Verse 86, all thy commandments are faithful. All thy commandments are trustworthy. Verse 92, unless thy law had been my delight, I should then have perished in mine affliction. Verse 105, thy word is a lamp to my feet, a light to my path. Verse 130, the entrance of thy words gives light. It gives understanding to the simple. Verse 140, thy word is very pure, therefore thy servant loves it. In other words, he's saying the word is sufficient to give me the information I need. It lightens the dark way. It gives me understanding. Yes, the Scripture is sufficient for salvation, sufficient for skill in living, sufficient for joy and happiness and satisfaction, sufficient for clear understanding of things not easily understood. It is also, fifthly, verse 9, clean, enduring forever. And here he uses the term fear as a synonym for Holy Scripture. Why does he do that? Because the Holy Scripture intends to convey fear, or the awesomeness of God, to bring about a reverential awe, to draw us to worship. It is used in the sense of what it seeks to produce. The Scripture intends to produce fear or awe or respect or worship to God, and so it is said to be the fear of the Lord. And since the habit of the human soul is to worship, the Scripture then instructs us who we are to worship and how we are to worship. And this Scripture, which instructs us in the worship of God, he says, is clean. Marvelous thought. The word tahor is the root word. The word means the absence of impurity, the absence of filthiness, the absence of defilement, the absence of imperfection. That is to be unsullied with sin, without evil, without corruption, without error. This again, in contrast to the evil imaginations of men, the word of God is clean. There's not a taint of evil in it. You can go to it and know that what it says is absolutely pure. The truth it conveys has no taint of evil in it. The testimony of the psalmist in Psalm 12, verse 6 is a marvelous one. The words of the Lord, he says, are pure words, like silver, purified seven times in an earthen furnace. The word is so pure, hallowed, holy, separate from sin. Now, that's in contrast to the words of men. You can't always trust them. You can the Word of God. And consequently, you'll notice it endures forever. That is to say, you can follow it always. It's trustworthy all the time. It never changes. It's never altered. Doesn't matter what generation it is. And when I hear these people come along and say, well, the Bible isn't sophisticated enough for our high-tech society, they don't understand. The Bible is absolutely pure and without flaw and without error and without sin and therefore needs no updating and no editing and no refining. It is perfect. Are we to believe all of a sudden that it's got inadequacies and errors and shortcomings that need correction and addition? Are we to believe it needs to be bolstered by people who are more sophisticated than the Holy Spirit who wrote it? Are we to believe that it cannot purify a heart and a soul and a life? Are we to believe that people have to go someplace to learn a formula to get rid of their sin, to have an inner healing, to have a soul cleansing by some practitioner somewhere because the Word of God is not sufficient to deliver people from sin? Do we no longer believe in its power to purify a nation of people so that we must turn to power politics to overcome the weakness of the eternal Word of the living God? God forbid that we should believe that for a moment. The Word is adequate and sufficient as a clean Word to clean the heart, to purge the heart. I call you to the testimony of the psalmist in Psalm 119. It's all right there. Psalm 119, starting in verse 3, and we could look at a lot of scriptures. Verse 2, rather. He says, blessed are they that keep thy testimonies and seek him with the whole heart. They also do no iniquity. They walk in his ways. People of the Word are clean. People of the Word are pure. Verses 9 to 11. Wherewithal shall a young man cleanse his way? How do you go about purifying your life? By having an inner healing? By having an encounter with somebody who can direct your problems because they've got some supernatural magical power? By calling on some contemporary science of the mind? No. By taking heed thereto according to thy word. With my whole heart have I sought thee. Oh, let me not wander from thy commandments. Thy word have I hidden in my heart that I might not sin against thee. In verse 38, establish thy word unto thy servant who is devoted to thy fear or worship. Fill me with the word. Verse 67, before I was afflicted, I went astray, but now I've kept thy word. The word and obedience going together. Verse 101. I have restrained my feet from every evil way that I might keep thy word. Verse 172, my tongue shall speak of thy word, for all thy commandments are right, righteous. Listen, the word is sufficient for cleansing. It's sufficient for purifying the life. It is eternally relevant. It is all that is necessary for the cleansing of the soul. We do not need practitioners. We need the word of God. And lastly, and so importantly, he says in verse 9, the word called here the judgments or the ordinances of the Lord are true. And as a result, they are altogether righteous. The word ordinances means divine verdicts. Oh, what a statement. Do you know how hard it is for people in our society or in any part of the planet Earth to find truth? Do you know what a battle it is to discover truth? And we have the word that is true. The word of the Lord is true. It's always true. Therefore, it's always dependable, always relevant, always applicable. In contrast to the lies of men who are victims of their father, the lying devil himself, it is always true. Listen, beloved, if the word of God is sufficient for salvation, if it is sufficient to perfectly transform the soul of a person, if it is sufficient for all the skills of spiritual living, if it is sufficient to bring full joy to overcome the sorrows and struggles of life, if it is sufficient to bring understanding to the dark things hard to see, if it is sufficient to purify all sin, and if in all of this it's always true, then it's got to be the source of everything in spiritual living. And it is so trustworthy. The fact is that God, in a scripture that we hold in our hands, has given us a relatively perfect expression of His eternal will to establish all the necessary truth for spiritual life and duty. And I believe that with all my heart because that's the testimony of God Himself. And that word in the life of an individual, energized by the Spirit of God, brings about consummate sufficiency. To believe anything less is to strike a blow against the integrity of the living God. Now notice the result of the truthfulness of Scripture in verse 9 is that it is altogether righteous. That is, it is totally right. And the idea of that phrase is to talk of its comprehensiveness. It is altogether righteous. There are no errors in it, yes. But more than that, it is a complete, comprehensive, sufficient source of truth. Are we to believe that we need more revelation? Are we to believe that we need more visions and words of prophecy? You see how ridiculous all of this is? The Word of God is sufficient. It is true and absolutely comprehensive. And I draw you one more time to Psalm 119, verse 89. Let's start at verse 89. Forever, O Lord, Thy Word is settled in heaven. Marvelous statement to the sufficiency and the comprehensive completeness of Scripture. Verse 128, Therefore I esteem all Thy precepts concerning all things to be right, and I hate every false way. Verse 137, Righteous art Thou, O Lord, and upright are Thy judgments. Verse 138, Thy testimonies that Thou hast commanded are righteous and very faithful, unchanging. Verse 142, Thy righteousness is an everlasting righteousness, and Thy law is the truth. Verse 151, Thou art near, O Lord, and all Thy commandments are truth. Verse 160, Thy word is true from the beginning, and every one of Thy righteous ordinances endures forever. Tremendous testimony. Utterly complete, comprehensive source of spiritual truth necessary for spiritual life and perfectly meeting all the spiritual needs of man. Secondly, I want you to see as a result of that the value of Scripture. The value of it. Look at verses 10 to 13. I'm only going to mention them, so listen carefully. It is so valuable as a comprehensive resource for life, unequaled in value because, number one, it provides the greatest possession. Verse 10, more to be desired than gold, yea, than much fine gold. Listen, the Word of God is the greatest possession. To have the Word of God is more valuable than all the precious metal. It is the source of the greatest possession. Secondly, the greatest pleasure. In verse 10, he says, sweeter also than honey in the honeycomb. Nothing is as sweet. Nothing is as pleasurable. Nothing is as enriching. Nothing is as personally meaningful. It brings the sweetest things of earth. What do you seek for? Where do you find your pleasure? I can honestly say to you, there's no pleasure in life like the pleasure and the joy, the lasting pleasure and lasting joy of hours spent in the Word of God. You see, the resolution of all of our problems is not a result of inadequacy of Scripture. It's the result of inadequate application of Scripture. Inadequate, diligent study of Scripture. Scripture is the greatest possession and the source of the greatest pleasure. Thirdly, it's the source of the greatest protection. Verse 11, Moreover, by them is thy servant warned. It's a source of protection. In the face of temptation and sin and ignorance, we need the Word. It protects us. We hide it that we might not sin. And fourthly, it's the source of the greatest profit. For in keeping of its truths, there is great reward. The true reward is not here and now. The true reward is not positive confession, visualization of what you want right now. The true reward is the obedience to Scripture that brings about the glory to come. Instead of living for what we can amass here and now, like the Christian cultic preoccupation of health, wealth, and prosperity and immediate success, we need to know the blessedness of living for the eternal reward. The Scripture, yes, it is the one thing that gives us, without question, the greatest possession, the greatest pleasure, the greatest protection, the greatest profit, and fifthly, verses 12 and 13, the greatest purification. It is a purifier. Look at the response of the psalmist. Even as he is going through all of this, he says, who can understand his errors? In the midst of this kind of statement about Scripture, how can I ever understand why I sin, right? Why would I ever violate that which can transform me and make me wise and fill my heart with joy and enlighten my eyes and purify my heart and comprehensively supply all my resources? Why would I ever violate such truth? How can I understand that? And in looking into the Word, he cries out, oh, cleanse me from secret sins. Those are the ones that I don't plan and I don't premeditate. They're the hidden ones. And maybe I don't even remember to confess. And then he says, and keep me also from presumptuous sins. Those are the sins I see and premeditate and plan and know about, the arrogant sins. Keep me from the ones I don't know about, and keep me from the ones I do, and don't let those dominate me. Then I'll be upright and I'll be innocent from great transgression. Oh God, hold me back. The term great transgression is the idea of freeing oneself or breaking past a barrier, escaping the dominion of God, the realm of grace. So you can see that a look at the scripture causes a backwash, a cry for purity in the heart. Yes, it is the source of the greatest purification. That little list ought to be something you keep somewhere. And when you study the Word of God and look at it, it'll remind you of what it'll do in your life. It is the greatest possession because it gives you that which is needed for every issue of life. It is a glorious wealth. It is the greatest pleasure. It fills your heart with joy in all circumstances. It is the greatest protection because it warns you. It is the greatest profit. It leads you to eternal reward, and the greatest purification. It cleanses the heart. The sufficiency of Scripture, the value of it, finally the commitment to it. What is the response to all of this? It comes in verse 14. As the psalmist cries out, and I trust you will from your heart, let the words of my mouth and the thoughts or meditation of my heart be acceptable in thy sight, O Lord, my strength and my redeemer. What he's saying is, O God, may the things I think and the things I say be acceptable to you. Why? Because they're consistent with your what? Your word, your revelation. He's saying, make me a man of the word. Make my thoughts biblical. Make my words biblical. Keep me in the word. That's the right commitment. I really believe that we're seeing sad things happen in the evangelical church today. People are leaving the word of God while affirming its truthfulness and chasing after all other kinds of things, because they have the feeling that the word can't meet their need, and that is a lie of the devil that has arisen because they've never really lived a biblical life. And they've never really been noble like the Bereans who daily search the scriptures. And they've never allowed, as Paul said to the Colossians, the word of Christ to dwell in them richly. They've treated it in a cursory way and never enjoyed the power of its depths. And oh, how in this day we ought to call the Church of Christ back to a preoccupation that consumes them with the living Word of God. And let our message not be the message of the Bible plus the world, but let it be the message of the sufficiency of the Word of God alone.
6: You're listening to Grace to You, the Bible teaching ministry of John MacArthur. John's current study is called The Transforming Power of Scripture. Well, friend, as you think about the amazing resource that God has given us in His Word, you might be wondering, what are some practical first steps you can take to build a habit of Bible study and see the kind of transformation that John has been talking about? Well, here are some of John's thoughts on that.
7: You know, it's like anything else in life that's good and right and true. It's a discipline you have to cultivate. Self-discipline is not a particularly natural feature of fallen people, even those that have been redeemed. You know, our flesh tends toward ease and comfort and laziness. There are people certainly who overcome that, but how hard it seems sometimes for Christian people to develop the discipline it takes to enrich their souls to the glory of God and for their own usefulness and joy and fulfillment of God's purpose. We want to help you with that. We want to see your spiritual life cultivated. 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
6: 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And if I could ask a favor, would you pray with us that God will use His truth to strengthen hearts and minds through this broadcast for His glory? 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Pray for us. And thanks for doing that. Now for the entire Grace to You staff, I'm Phil Johnson. Watch Grace to You television this Sunday on DirecTV Channel 378. And then be back Monday as John MacArthur looks at some of the most compelling truths about Christ's sacrifice for sinners from a book written 700 years before Christ came to earth. It's another half hour of unleashing God's truth one verse at a time on Grace to You.
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8: 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Find more at afr.net/podcasts.
9: American Family News, I'm Robert Thornton. President Donald Trump took today's cabinet meeting on the road to the Camp David retreat in Maryland, using the historic rustic backdrop to boast of his administration's achievements, while seizing on an immigrant crisis in Spain to make his case for why voters should choose Republicans in the midterm elections. Trump also noted that the meeting was the first televised cabinet meeting at the presidential retreat. Treasury Secretary Scott Bessent discussed the current outlook for the U.S. economy as well as dealing with China. Edward Lawrence of Fox Business reports.
10: The Treasury Secretary says he's watching closely economic markers in the U.S. Also, he's watching China.
11: What's important is what is the trend in core inflation. We'll get to the other side of the Iran war, and you know it will come down. Last month, we saw the biggest drop in many years.
10: The Secretary believes that GDP dropped in the second quarter because of a large release from the Strategic Petroleum Reserve. The Secretary called the second quarter numbers noisy, adding manufacturing is doing well, the consumer remains strong. He sees GDP well over 2%. When the year finishes. And the Treasury Secretary, as well as the U.S. Trade Representative, have a call with his Chinese counterpart yesterday. On that call, they warned China to stop stealing U.S. AI technologies.
9: The U.S. is also warning China not to provide weapons to Iran amid the ongoing conflict. A cyber attack has reportedly affected more than 30 Minnesota community water systems. The New York Times reported that U.S. officials believe Iran may have played a role in the attack, but President Trump is placing blame on Minnesota and Governor Tim Walz. Seven states were hit with a similar attack, and an FBI investigation goes on. In AI news, Anthropic said its artificial intelligence models hacked into three other organizations during testing, just days after ChatGPT maker OpenAI raised concerns over AI controls after it disclosed its rogue models hacked another company. Anthropic, the San Francisco-based AI company behind Claude, posted on its website yesterday that it discovered the three incidents after reviewing more than 141,000 evaluation runs. A defense strategist says he is not surprised that most Americans disapprove of the war in Iran. AFN's Chad Groening reports.
12: A new poll from the Associated Press NORC Center for Public Affairs Research does not bode well for President Trump and Republicans. It reveals that about two-thirds of U.S. adults say the war with Iran, which began February 28th, has not been worthwhile. That includes a vast majority of Democrats.